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night would never end. 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

0: Hi, I'm Zaikard. 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
1: I've heard people say that too much of anything is not good for you, baby. 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It doesn't seem to me like it's enough.

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0: And
2: I need a lot of consoling when I started the early program. People couldn't believe that John O'Donnell and Bea Reid were chosen for the early morning program, because if ever two announcers used to want to swap a morning shift for an afternoon shift, John and I would do it. 90

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1: a space where generations come together in conversation that seek to spark curiosity, inspire innovation, and feed the curious mind. 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

0: Well, a very good morning to you. A brand new gift. It's a brand new day. And believe it or not, Tuesday it is. Feels like a four-day week, possibly, yesterday. Quite a full-throttle Monday. I hope you survived. I hope you're feeling good. Come on in and welcome to it. A very good morning to you. Welcome to Quantum. My name is Angela Ludek. It's now 1 minute past 3 a.m. Welcome to it. We look at the edge of tech. We look at the edge of tech today and the aspects of automation. Think of it this way. Do you sometimes feel that life is an automation? Or perhaps you would like it to be. Come on in. I'll tell you this much. South Africa this morning, I want to start with a simple but uncomfortable question, perhaps. What happens when new technology is introduced into workplaces faster than people can understand it, right? Because right now, across the world and here in South Africa, businesses are investing heavily in artificial intelligence. AI that writes reports, manages workflows, analyzes data, even supports decision making. You think, oh, well, that could be great, right? You're not up to till midnight finishing off that report. But there's a gap. Many workers say they don't actually understand how AI is meant to help them do their job better. And yet, expectations from leadership are extremely high. Companies are being told AI will improve productivity, efficiency, and performance almost immediately. So we're left with a tension here. Don't we have that? On one side, rapid rollout of AI systems. On the other, workers who are not always trained, consulted, or even fully informed. And that raises a basic but important question. Are we really improving how people work? Or just changing how work is done without enough explanation? Because for many South Africans, this is not an abstract debate. It connects directly to job security, to performance pressure, and to whether people feel included or replaced by the system around them. And maybe what's happening is this. We are not just introducing new tools into the workplace. We are changing the relationship between people and work itself. And that change is happening faster than most people can process. I mean, ultimately, the technological curve is what they call exponential. It shoots through the roof. So the question we start off with this morning is, are South African workers being properly prepared for the shift? Or are they expected to adapt after the fact? You know how it is. Management implements a system. The training comes perhaps 6 months later after incongruences in the system and you feel left behind. Let's not have that so. We love your commentary. Say good morning. Come on in. How are you doing? Welcome to Quantum. It's Quantum time until 5 a.m. this morning. Our WhatsApp line, it's open for your voice notes, your commentary, and of course the question I've just proposed. 0614 104 107.
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2: Namibia, Southern Africa. Southern Africa's land of vast open spaces, a country where desert meets coastline, bordered by Angola, Zambia, Botswana, South Africa, and the Atlantic Ocean. Home to the Namib Desert, one of the oldest deserts on Earth. English is the official language, but Oshiwambo, Afrikaans, German, and many indigenous languages reflect the country's layered history.
3: Namibia gained independence in 1990, one of Africa's youngest nations, after a long struggle against South African rule. Mining, tourism, and fishing drive the economy. Its wildlife and landscape attract visitors from around the world. But challenges remain. Inequality, unemployment, and water scarcity. Still, Namibia moves forward with stability and determination.
2: Namibia turns silence and space into strength. In every dune, in every coastline, in every horizon, there is freedom. Namibia, vast, resilient, unforgettable.
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0: beautiful African double play right there. This is Kalema, Kuti Amo, Papa Wemba Jabu Kanyile, Yesundo, Unem, So Why. Haven't heard that one in quite a bit. Still African month. Beating your drum, bringing it in. Good morning to you, 14 after 3 a.m. And we've begun the conversation on quantum this morning. I mean, ultimately, South Africa already knows what inequality feels like. There's no doubt about that. We can define it. We see it in income gaps. We see it in access to opportunity. We see it in who gets ahead and who gets left behind. Now, AI enters that same environment. And the promise is simple. More productivity, more efficiency, better results. But in practice, a harder question emerges. When AI speeds up work, reduces effort, and reshapes roles, who actually benefits more? Is it the employee whose job becomes easier? Or does it, you know, nudge, nudge, wink, wink? Or the organization that can now get more output from the fewer people? Because for workers on the ground, the experience is not just always innovation. It can also feel like pressure, faster expectations, new systems to learn, less clarity about how performance is judged. And this is where concern starts to build. Because when productivity increases, but understanding does not increase at the same pace, trust begins to weaken. And once trust weakens in the workplace, adoption becomes complicated. People may use tools, but they may not fully believe in them. So perhaps the deeper issue is not whether AI works, it's whether the benefits of AI are being clearly shaped, clearly explained, and clearly felt by the people expected to use it every day. And this is not happening. If this is not, we ask, are we building better workplaces or just faster ones? I know we know that we can't deal with anything that brings in more speed because life is such. So this morning, bringing you into the question or question two, part two, is AI changing jobs in a way that South Africans can actually keep up with it? You know, is it building a better workplace or is it just faster? You can give us a call on 086-000-2032. Alternatively, on WhatsApp, 0614-104-107.
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0: Well, when you know, you know, right? The finest SOS band, Angie Stone with a brother and a double up. 25 minutes after 3 a.m. Good morning to you at SAFM Radio. 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Now, this morning's discussion for Tech Edge on Quantum is this. What happens ideally when new technology, particularly in this case, AI, is introduced into workplaces faster than people can understand it? Because whether you're working in an office, in retail, in government, running a small business or looking for work, this shift is already affecting you. There's no doubt about it. I want to hear your stories. Let me know if AI has been introduced into your workspace and what your expectations are to deliver on the system, right? Management's all excited, thinking, productivity 101, we'll have efficient systems. But of course, they're not considering the human capital is the plug-in, the input for the output, right? So I want you to think carefully about this. Are South African workers being properly trained and prepared for AI in the workplace? Or is it the rollout happening faster than people can realistically keep up with? You know how it is. I've had this experience. Maybe you have too. On numerous occasions, a new system is implemented with maybe a training manual, maybe not. And you simply are expected to, you know, keep using these new tools without any training, for example. Because many employees are now, for example, in reality, expected to use AI tools without always having clear guidance or support. And that creates confusion, pressure, and sometimes resistance, naturally. As AI becomes more common in workplaces, should workers be worried about job losses? Or is the bigger issue that jobs are changing faster than people are being upskilled? Because it may not always be about replacement, right? It may be about transformation that not everyone is being prepared for. And then finally, when companies introduce AI to improve productivity, should the focus be on output and efficiency, or on making sure workers actually understand the benefits from this change? All right, so if people don't really feel included in a shift, and you know this, then even the best technology can create division instead of progress. I want to hear from you this morning. I mean, at the end of the day, the principality of technology is that it will make laborious efforts in the workplace easier. It would streamline automated processes so that you, as the human capital in the company, can be available for optimized human relations, right? That's ideally how it's supposed to work. What has your experience been? I mean, are South African workers being left behind in the AI transition? Maybe you're not an employee, but an employer, and you've had experience with regards to this transition and hard lessons learned with regards to implementation. If you were open to hearing from your people, as it should be, is AI improving work or is it just speeding it up? And what needs to change to make some people not using AI already actually understand the benefits? It really is perhaps when there's unison in the efforts from human capital fusing with technology to make it work for not only the consumer, the customer, but for the worker, for the employee, that we all reap the benefits. At the end of the day, the future of work truly is not just about technology. What do you think? Bring us into your world. Let us know of your experiences. If you are utilizing AI in the workplace at the moment, has it been efficient? Has it worked for you? Or do you feel that there's many elements missing with regards to synchronizing the optimization of the system at work? You know, the expectations are there, but clear communication as to the efficiency of the system or the user-friendliness of the system has not been shared with you. 0614-104-107, that's on WhatsApp. That's where you can connect with us. Coming up, we're not going to leave it there as we bring in your commentary. Coming up, we've managed to touch base with Sandra Buota, who is the lead HR auditor at Top Employers Institute. There's some interesting insight with regards to this topic at hand.
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0: You know the sound. And naturally, it's going to get you up and grooving. Mafikizolo, Zkwela Kwela, The Swirl with Happy in a double play. 22 minutes before 4 a.m. And this much is sure in about an hour, 20 minutes. We'll play out with your song. That song that keeps you going, keeps you happy. Let us know now, and perhaps there's a dedication. 0614 104 107 is where you connect with us on WhatsApp. Also, as we focus in on technology and the applications to your daily life, in particularly the workforce, we invite your commentary and your experiences to share with us, because I think the topic at hand at the moment is something that slips by without conversation, something that we feel we just simply need to adapt to, because, you know, that's what's been implemented at work. So we're looking at the inclusion of AI in a working environment. I mean, what happens ideally when technology like AI is introduced into workplaces faster than people can understand it, right? I mean, our South African workers being properly trained, prepared for AI in the workplace, or is the rollout happening faster than people can realistically keep up with? What has your experience been like? What are your fears, your anxieties, if there are mentions of introducing AI? Hopefully, you know, there's an upskill and upshift for you to have more efficient processes so that you know what expectations are required from you and fear is eroded. I mean, AI becomes more common in workplaces as we go forward. The question then is, should workers be worried about job losses, or is the bigger issue that jobs are changing faster than people are being upskilled? A reorientation, a reprioritization of what your certain role is in that position with the inclusion of AI tools, adaptive tools and technology, is truly what is needed. But has the briefing included the upskilling? And when companies introduce AI to improve productivity, should the focus be on output and efficiency, or making sure that workers actually understand and benefit from the change? So here's the truth. I mean, if we look at it, the world is fast changing. The application is needed, but the integration of bringing the workforce into the idea of why the usage of AI and various other technological advances are utilized for maximum efficiency in a workspace sometimes has not been explained or integrated. A new global report from the Top Employers Institute highlights a growing gap between AI investments and real workplace impact. While companies are spending heavily on artificial intelligence, fewer than 40% are seeing meaningful productivity gains. A key question is that nearly half of workers don't understand how AI is meant to improve their work, even though almost all senior leaders expect it to boost performance, right? So expectations, reality, there's no match. The report further warns that many organizations are adding AI tools onto existing systems without redesigning how work is structured. This is already creating challenges such as confusion in roles, rising burnout, job insecurity concerns, and in some cases, workers using AI in unofficial ways to cope with pressure. I can imagine the mess. Perhaps you've experienced this. Furthermore, the report goes on to say it also finds that organizations getting the worst value from AI are doing three things well. Clearly communicating how AI fits into work, redesigning roles and skills for AI-driven work ways of working, and building strong ethical frameworks to manage risk and trust. The overall message is that AI is advancing quickly, but many workplaces are not keeping pace in how they manage people, work, and trust. What this raises is a broader issue beyond technology itself. It's no longer just about whether AI works, but whether workplaces are ready for how it is reshaping work. While businesses expect major productivity gains, many employees still don't understand how these tools fit into their daily roles. The gap between expectation and understanding is becoming the central challenge, and it raises a key question about whether AI is improving work for everyone or widening the divide between those who design these systems and those who use them. All right, so we managed to catch up with Sandra Buerta, the lead HR auditor at Top Employers Institute, to discover more findings on this particular report.
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2: Hello, ISA FM listeners. My name is Sandra Buerta, lead HR auditor with the Top Employers Institute. Our recent study found that in just 1 year, the number of organizations with a formal ethical AI framework jumped from 42 to 62%, 20 percentage points in 12 months. This tells us something important about where we are with artificial intelligence in the workplace. We are at a moment where AI has stopped being a conversation about the future and started being a conversation about this quarter, this year. The organizations that get this right are going to pull ahead in ways that are hard to reverse. The ones that don't are going to find themselves managing consequences they did not see coming. So let's talk about what is actually happening, because there are three things in particular that every South African business leader and HR professional needs to be thinking about. The first is that ethical AI governance has gone from being a nice to have to being a genuine competitive advantage. The second is something being called shadow AI, employees going off script with AI tools in ways that organizations haven't sanctioned, and the risks that creates. And the third is the emergence of a completely new kind of worker, what researchers are calling the AI orchestrator. And what that means for how we design jobs, set salaries, and plan our workforces going forward. Let's start with the ethics question, because I think that's the one that gets misunderstood most often. When people hear ethical AI framework, they often imagine something defensive, a compliance document, a set of restrictions, a legal team protecting the organization from bad press. And yes, it does all of that. But the organizations that are moving fastest with AI right now aren't the ones treating ethics as a brake, but as an accelerator. Here's the logic. AI is no longer just a tool that helps one person do one task more efficiently. We're moving into a world what's called agentic AI, systems that can reason, make decisions, take actions, and coordinate with other AI systems, often with minimal human intervention in the moment. Think about what that means. You're not just asking AI to draft an email anymore. You're asking it to manage workflows, handle customer interactions, make judgments that ripple across your organization. When AI is operating at that level, the absence of clear rules of engagement isn't a governance gap, it's a liability. What the data shows is that organizations with ethical frameworks in place aren't just better governed, they're better prepared across the board. They're more engaged with their employees on AI issues. They're better at evaluating whether human-AI collaboration is actually working, and they are more resilient when change hits. There's something about the discipline of building that framework that forces clearer thinking everywhere. Now consider the flip side, the nearly 4 in 10 top employers who still don't have one. Remember, these are already among the best employers in the world. In the broader South African market, the gap is almost certainly wider. And the organizations lagging tend to have one thing in common. They're treating AI primarily as a cost-cutting exercise. Get it done faster with fewer people at lower cost. That's not wrong as a goal, but if it's your only frame, you're missing the governance questions entirely. And with AI systems becoming more autonomous and more interconnected, those unanswered governance questions don't stay quiet, they surface as incidents. This brings me to shadow AI, and this is where it gets interesting and honestly a little uncomfortable. Cast your mind back to the early days of cloud storage and messaging apps. Employees were using Dropbox, WhatsApp, and personal Gmail accounts for work long before their organizations had official policies. IT departments called it shadow IT, and they spent years trying to stamp it out. Most of them eventually gave up and built official versions of what employees were already doing informally. Now, shadow AI is the same instinct, just with higher stakes. What we are seeing is employees using AI agents in ways their organizations haven't authorized, bypassing financial controls, working around approval processes, automating decisions that are supposed to have human sign-off. And the motivation is completely understandable. People are under pressure, the tools are accessible, and the official channels feel slow. And frankly, in many cases, the results are impressive in the short term. The problem is when AI agents make a mistake, or gets manipulated, or produces a biased output, or triggers a chain of automated decisions that nobody reviewed. The consequences can move through an organization at a speed that humans simply can't keep up with. We're talking about systems that can affect customers, finances, compliance, and reputation simultaneously. The part I think leaders need to sit with is that shadow AI is often a symptom of leadership failure, not just an employee behavior problem. There's a striking disconnect at the heart of most organizations right now. The vast majority of senior leaders are confident that AI will boost performance, while close to half of their employees say that they don't actually understand how to make that happen. When people feel unequipped and uninvolved, they find their own workarounds. You can't blame them for that, but you can and must close the gap. The answer isn't to lock everything down. The organizations handling this best are the ones who've put proper AI tools in the hands of people across the entire business, not just in the tech team, not just in a pilot program, but with clear guardrails, real training, and a culture where people feel ownership over how AI develops in their part of the organization. The goal is to channel that energy productively rather than driving it underground, because underground is where it becomes dangerous. Let's talk about the AI orchestrator, because this is a concept that has the most direct implication for how South African organizations are structured and how they reward and plan their people. The idea is this. We're moving from a world where one person does one job within clearly defined boundaries to a world where one person, equipped with the right AI tools, can effectively operate like a small team. Not because they're working punishing hours, but because they are coordinating intelligent systems, directing, checking, adjusting, rather than doing tasks manually from scratch. Their value isn't in the volume of work they produce directly. It's in their judgment, their ability to direct systems, and their capacity to deliver outcomes across multiple functions at once. Now think about what that does to the way we've built our organizations. Almost every job architecture, every salary band, every performance review framework we have built is on the assumption that's quietly becoming obsolete. The assumption that roles are relatively bounded, that contribution is tied to specific tasks, and that you can compare one person's output to another's within a consistent framework. The AI orchestrator breaks all of that. Roles become harder to define. Performance becomes harder to compare. And fairness, which is already a live issue in South African workplaces, becomes harder to demonstrate. On salary specifically, globally workers with strong AI skills are already commanding wage premiums of over 50%. Now that's not a small adjustment, that's a restructuring of the labor market. South African organizations need to be asking themselves whether their reward framework can flex to reflect that reality. Because the risk isn't just paying someone the wrong salary, it's losing the people who have figured out how to work this way. Often your most capable, most adaptable employees, to competitors who are willing to pay them what they are actually worth. And then there's workforce planning, which is perhaps where the urgency is most acute. Most organizations are still building their workforce plans around relatively stable roles and predictable headcount. How many people do we need in this function next year? Now that question becomes almost meaningless in its traditional form. The AI orchestrator role barely existed 2 years ago. What does your organization need in 18 months? What skills will create value that don't exist on any job description today? The shift that's needed is from static forecasting to something much more dynamic, scenario-based thinking that asks not just about numbers, but about the nature of contribution itself. And that's a fundamentally different kind of HR capability that most teams currently don't have. So where does this leave us? Three things to take away. First, ethical AI governance isn't a compliance exercise. It's infrastructure for growth. Build the framework before incidents force your hand. Second, shadow AI is already happening in your organization. The question isn't whether to address it, but whether you address it proactively by equipping and involving your people, or reactively after something goes wrong. And third, the AI orchestrator is coming to your workplace whether you plan for it or not. The organizations that will thrive are the ones that redesign their job architecture, their reward structures, and their workforce planning to reflect how value is actually being created, not how it was created 5 years ago. The real challenge here was never adoption. It was always design. And the organizations that understand that, the ones that build the governance, involve their people, and redesign their structures before events force their hand, those are the ones that will look back on this moment as the turning point that put them ahead. The ones that wait will be playing catch-up for a long time.
0: Well, there it is. We caught up with lead HR auditor at Top Employers Institute, Sandra Buerta, who really focused in on unpacking the results from the Top Employers Institute's global report of the growing gap between AI investment and real workplace impact. And I think something critical she had mentioned is obviously for workplaces that put in ethical AI frameworks in place are better governed and don't become a liability at the end of the day. Really interesting references, reward frameworks that are essential, and workplace planning being critical in that essentially. We've opened the WhatsApp lines from 3 a.m. You can always tell us how you're doing and any commentary or thoughts as we go through conversations this morning. WhatsApp is 0614 104 107. If you don't have data, you can send us a text on 241391, charged at R1.50. A text came out from KG, always good to have you aboard with us, from Starkström. Says, good morning. The opponent of AI here in Starkström is with you. This technological shift isn't relevant in a country swimming in a pool of high unemployment rates and is widening the existing gap between the citizens of a country of two cities, or the haves and the have-nots. I hear you. I do hear you, KG, but ultimately my thoughts on this being we shouldn't fear AI. There was a long period of time where in many different pockets, personally, technology just really irritated me because I'm always on a quest to make sure that it's user-friendly. But that in itself opens up a wider spectrum of how we utilize AI. Not only, well, firstly, it starts with utilizing that in our personal lives for efficiency and streamlining the way we operate. And then applying that to the workforce, say, for example, if you're not employed and because of the heightened unemployment rates, particularly youth unemployment, there is that leapfrog possibility of utilizing AI or generating technology that can assimilate, for example, a website for you to launch as an entrepreneur, or just to launch as a side hustle. So I hear you in that sense, but I don't believe in being stuck. KG, let's look at perhaps not only in Starkström, but in your personal capacity with this high unemployment and the, you know, the haves and have nots. perhaps AI can help you have and then enable other people. The world is far and few in between. There's no doubt about that. But I think in governing a space where AI is introduced into a workplace, the discussion is about ethical governance and a framework that can make sure that humans aren't left, you know, without employment or left without understanding what exactly they're doing. Appreciate the commentary. Keep it coming in. We don't leave Digital Edge right there, but in about half an hour coming up, we'll be looking at women's rights in the digital era. A very interesting conversation coming up on that. But up next for Quantum Shift, raising grounded children in a brand-obsessed world. How to do that? That's the question.
1: Quantum Shift, where today's talk meets real life.

0: I love the beauty through the diversity of what women are. And I'm sure Whitney Houston meant this exactly. I'm every woman and woman in me, right? Music setting you free. 3 minutes past 4 a.m. You're with Quantum, with me, Angela Ludek, on SAFM. And on Tuesdays around this time, we look at quantum shifting our idea and understanding and enabling us in how we can understand aspects that empower our lives, right? From workforce to parenting, right through to personal development. Life Design 101. Yes, that focus isn't on Monday, but the overall theme is really making sure that you've got all the tools to equip you in your life ahead. For Quantum Shift this morning, we look at today's culture. I mean, where children are growing up surrounded by constant messages telling them that what they wear, own, or post defines their value, right? From designer labels to social media trends, the pressure to fit in can begin at a very young age. And I've seen this happen. I'm sure you might have as well. For many parents, the challenge is not just managing requests for expensive items, but helping children develop a strong sense of identity, confidence, and self-worth that isn't tied to material possessions. Now, this conversation will explore how families can raise grounded, emotionally secure children in a world that often prioritizes image over character, right? We're not saying image is not necessary, but that's not all it's about. Certainly, character is needed and, you know, will serve you well in the longevity of life. We'll discuss practical ways parents can teach values like gratitude, confidence, contentment, resilience, while also helping children navigate peer pressure, comparison, and the influence of social media. Most importantly, we'll look at how everyday habits, conversations, and parental example can shape children who value who they are more than what they own. It's now 4:05, and to join us in this conversation, we have Zonke Shazi Khlongwane, parenting coach, a child youth development practitioner, author of Girl, You Are Enough, and founder of Ikusasa Nglami. Good morning, Zonke. Good to have you on board. Welcome.
1: Good morning, Angela. It's always my pleasure. How are you?
0: I am well. I'm well. How are you today? It's also my pleasure to have you on board. You're filled with knowledge.
1: I'm very well. Thank you so much. I'm very well. Thank you.
0: Wonderful to hear. So, Zonke, let's dive in. Parents teaching children what their worth is in today's world is not an easy feat. How do we go about teaching our children that they are worthy, and with this, not based on what they own or based on what they wear or the brands that surround our lives? How do we even start in a world that's overwhelming and places a lot of value on brands all around us and ownership?
1: Angela, you know, we always have this talking to parents, assisting parents, helping them to become conscious of their own habit. And I thought today, as I was preparing for today's message, to parents that are listening, I need them to always know that we are teaching what we are teaching with so much empathy, with so much sincerity, because we know that it takes a while for someone to be conscious of what they're not conscious of. And then maybe the question will be, what are they conscious of? They are conscious of all the patterns that they have developed from childhood throughout their lives and then becoming parents. So we are having a chat with different people, and I've made it a point to prepare someone's mind when we talk about such messages, because remember, people come from different backgrounds. So our idea here is not to say that children don't deserve to be given the good things in life. Mm-hmm. The idea here is to help a child. We must always remember, I'd like every parent to close their eyes and imagine themselves looking at their child as an adult on their own in the world. What do they see? Then once they see that, they can then carry on every day planting it because they haven't planted it. So when we look at how we can plant values in our children, we first ourselves need to know what are values that we think are values of Ubuntu, values that will be helpful to others. So when we look at these values, Angela, I just see a lot of children showing that there's none of what I'm talking about when it comes to being taught values, knowing what it is that is good, what it is that is acceptable. So in order for a parent to teach values, they also need to know what values are. But in this culture, Angela, the issue that has happened is parents have lost themselves what values are because of what is happening. Everything is defined by the media. So I think the first thing is that let's teach internal beliefs so that a child can, number one, be able to know that if I believe this, and if this is something that is true, I will continue to believe it instead of just teaching them to behave as everyone. How do you teach a child to behave as everyone? If the style is all star and nothing, I'm sorry, I mentioned the brand, yeah. But if a style in that culture where they are is that brand or nothing, you start early making them conscious of the fact that they cannot rely on a brand purely because they come first and the brand comes after. But we see a lot of parents and then children are following suit, putting the brand first and then they come after, which then means I am expensive, which then means I am, you know, untouchable, which then means what I'm wearing, we even hear some people say, if you can count me from my head to the shoes, and we all already know that the head will have an L and a V, they'll tell you, I'm 50 grand, I'm 100 grand, I'm 200 grand, and children are looking at that. Now, the issue is how many people can be 200 grand if we then equate people to money, we will have a problem because your child is going to meet someone who's not worth 200 grand, but who's got value, and they will not be able to hear them. So we teach worth when we know what worth is, and we're not defined by brands ourselves, because it will be really hypocritical if we told our children to value themselves and the value coming from who they are and not what they wear, but we're always flaunting it. So we must always remember that we are raising young people who will be human beings later on. What are we inculcating in them?
0: Zonke, such an important conversation. We could take a quick break. We're connecting with parenting coach, child youth development practitioner, Zonke Shazwe Klongwane, and you can come in on this conversation. You know, how do you, in your world of parenting, make sure that your child's value is understood and not assimilated probably with brands all around in a very brand-obsessed world? That's the question at hand this morning. How do you do your parenting? We'll join Zonke just after this quick break and unpack this a bit further to empower you and equip you in your parenting life.
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4: This is the English service of the SABC. Here is the news, read by Patricia Carr. A member of the planning committee of the President's Council, Mr. Nick Tschirnicht, has been appointed chairman of the Council's Community Relations Committee.
2: 90 years of trusted voices. 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
6: Togo, West Africa, a a narrow nation in West Africa, bordered by Ghana, Benin, and Burkina Faso, with a coastline along the Gulf of Guinea, a country where cultures, trade routes, and traditions intersect. French is the official language. You and Kabye are among the many local languages shaping national identity.
7: Togo gained independence in 1960, a nation shaped by both resilience and political continuity. Agriculture, phosphate mining, and trade drive the economy. The port of Lomé serves as a major gateway for regional commerce. But challenges remain. Youth unemployment, political tensions, and economic inequality. Still, Togo continues to grow through entrepreneurship, culture, and regional trade.
6: Togo connects people through movement and resilience in every market, in every rhythm, in every journey. There is connection. Togo, connected, resilient, evolving.
5: Africa Month on SAFM. Conversations, context, connection. Quantum Shift, where today's talk meets real life.
0: And our conversation this morning is truly about how we can teach our children a strong sense of identity, confidence, and self-worth that is not tied to material possessions. And in conversation with Zonke Shazwe Hlongwane, Zonke, you've set the premise, you've set the baseline. Let's look at how we can help children actually resist peer pressure and comparison, especially on social media and perhaps from friends at school. You know, you have a civvies day at school and you see all the colors and the identities and the expressions come out. I mean, parenting is not only at home, but parenting almost has to resist the social influences, not only in social media, but around friends and you know, those from families, kids from families who perhaps prize possession over identity or value, or intertwine that essentially.
1: Angela, when I teach parents about the development of the child, and what we call the fundamentals are, before your child becomes a social being, you need to have, or before they go externally and have friends and form friends, you need to have built them or given them a self-belief. Because when we look at the developmental blocks of belief, it's self-belief first, and then belief in others, and then the sky is the limit. So when a child lacks self-belief, they will not believe in others, which means also they will also be externally controlled instead of internally controlled. They will not only stop believing in others, but what they'll do is they'll lock externally and develop what we call external locus of control, and that becomes a challenge. So what we do at home is we praise effort first before we praise what they are showing us. For instance, if they're making a project or if they've dressed up, we put we put the praise on the effort, on wow, you look amazing, and we don't say much about the clothes itself. And make, because remember, we are the ones who are under pressure. And remember, Angela, the things we say in our home will make the child feel a particular way when they go out, meaning that our discussions as we're role modeling will make a child now start to feel insecure or have some kind of inferiority complex if they see what you praise as acceptable in others and they're not wearing it. So what we teach at home is you basically cover your body. It must be decent. It must be acceptable. You must be comfortable. Do you like it? And what I love about children, when you start early to teach, to not even to teach as in drilling it, but doing it, because children just assimilate the environment. They just don't know the difference. They get

0: different other family values, because when you let your child go, you must understand that your family values will be mixed up, because they will pick up some values. And then those subtle suggestions that they've learned something should be corrected at home firsthand by education. Children are eager to learn, but sometimes they're not available. Just that window period, that just that short period of finding out what they think of brands, who they see themselves as, and then there will be no peer pressure. Because remember, peer pressure comes through when a child is lacking identity and self-belief. Sure. But if a child knows who they are and they know how they perceive, and they've, you know, they've got an idea of, some children don't even know who they are apart from those brands, they'll know. Because remember, if it's borderlining a bullying of asking the child, why are you not wearing brands? If you take time to explain to them, they already are conscious of how other children behave, and that does not bother them. Because what bothers a child is feeling that there's something wrong with them, or they're not good enough. But if they know that they're not, then whatever words come through don't bother them. So we also help our children understand the world as well as understanding themselves. Then they'll be able to stand out and be themselves, because they know that clothes are clothes. But the issue is when we all get here and we start seeing who's wearing the most expensive, and that person might just be the one that we glorify.
1: You've said something so important there, Zonke, essentially time. Parents need to parent. We need to spend time. We need to make sure that we're present in all these experiences. And to extend on what you've shared with us this morning, ultimately, it is important for parents to model healthy attitudes toward money and status. Perhaps this is not considered in all families as, you know, a high priority, but perhaps that leads into the question I want to ask you, is how can parents actually say no to expensive branded items without making children feel left out?
0: Right. The only reason I know for a child to feel some type of way when you say no is if we have not taken time to explain things to them, which means then they are just lacking understanding. So when there's mutual understanding, then usually there's no resistance. So if you want to help your child understand, because they will try their luck and say, you know, I'd like this, and then you explain. And remember, Angela, I don't know if it was last week, I said when we're raising children, the first principle is truth. When we are truthful, we are always able to say things that children would understand. The next principle that that follows is transparency.
1: Right.
0: Excuse me. If you are a single parent, you can be transparent with your child. And if you do that early, you're giving them a life skill that other children might not have. Understanding how money works, what it means to buy certain things, and what it would mean for the whole family. And in that, you're also helping them understand ownership of the space they live in. And then you also, after transparency, you become honest all the time. And in that, if you do that, trust is built, a resilient child is built. A child who doesn't think, oh, you say things just because you're an adult, will not even exist. That child will grow and understand things that other children are not understanding. In actual fact, they'll be a step ahead of others, because, I'm sorry to say, we're just raising brand-conscious children who only know which PlayStation they own, what techies they wear. But when you look at emotional development, there's actually no work that has been done. And we're expecting this human being to go into the world and become an adult who's going to be existing with others. Well, I'd like to say good luck to that, because the world needs emotional intelligence, not what you are wearing.
1: Most certainly. And Zonke, that leads into to what I was going to ask you next, again intertwined. I mean, ideally, we build confidence in children through

0: validating their character and building the emotional quotient, as you've indicated. But a lot of families perhaps have not been taught that. So how can families actually encourage then children to value character over appearance, and in line of not seeking validation from material things? Kind of, you know, that disassociation. It's great to look good and have access to material things. There's nothing wrong with that. But your value does not sit in the you know, the external elements, whether it be the Nike sneakers, the Ergo brand dropping to, or, you know, the car you travel in.
1: Right. I'd like to say maybe the brands are beautiful.
0: Indeed.
1: If they can be secondary.
0: not the
1: only thing that comes through when we see the child, because this is a human being.
0: Right.
1: If it was a car, you know, we would not worry, because we dress our cars in rims and all those sorts of things. They are to take us from point A to B, and they can be looked at. There are no feelings attached. Nothing will go wrong. So the first thing, I'll go back where I started.
0: Mm-hmm.
1: Let us as parents learn that first. It becomes easier if it's organic in the environment. So we model that behavior. We teach it all the time, and we become conscious, really, of our own issues. There are many parents who are unconscious of the fact that they grew up thinking, you know, I was watching a documentary and the lady was saying,
0: yeah,
1: I grew up poor and I said to myself, the day I work. Now, when you make that pact with your soul,
0: yeah,
1: the day you work, you'll probably overdo everything because you're trying to close that void. That is why the entire message is, become aware of your own limiting beliefs. When you hear the word limiting belief, you might think it's something terrible, but a limiting belief might be you wanting to get what you did not get as a child now, and then you're overdoing it, and then it doesn't matter who's hurt, and then it doesn't matter who says what, and it doesn't matter if later on I'm on the street and I'm begging because I chose to drive an expensive car when I could not afford it. I chose to pick the most expensive school just so that my friends will say, yes, well done, you've done it, and then later on I'm in trouble. Now we need to know that little ones are learning, and they're growing up with these attitudes and what we call habits, and they'll definitely leave them later on, or live up to them. So it is all about us, and I'll go back to my sincerity.
0: Mm-hmm.
1: We need to learn self-awareness. Who are we?
0: Yep.
1: How do we see the world? How do we view ourselves?
0: Mm.
1: Do we have time and space to inculcate culture, values, humanity in our children, and then dress them up nicely? We definitely will welcome that. And I just want to close by this. Even adults, you know, you see someone dressed up beautifully,
0: mm,
1: but I think the minute they say something, you almost immediately want to unknow them. You were attracted to everything that they were wearing,
0: yeah,
1: but immediately they open their mouth, you want to unknow them. You just want to cancel everything. Now, what is the point of that human being accumulating all of this to be accepted, only to get to the people that they wanted to accept them, and the people are fringing, and we don't understand what kind of a human being is this, who's self-centered, who's egocentric? Because remember, children are egocentric because they have not learned.
0: Absolutely.
1: Adults must become aware all the time.
0: And I love your finishing notes on here, because ideally what I've learned is that we learn from our children as well. And what we learn is perhaps where we need to adjust, because we weren't taught to perhaps seek for validation, you know, within, and do the emotional work. And there's this whole adjustment that takes place, and every moment has value in educating our children and reevaluating, you know, the way they think, because it's almost like when they come home or off social media, you have to reprogram and reprogram, yeah, again. And it's that patience, yeah, and commitment that makes the world of difference, but the patience to oneself as well, I guess.
1: Yes, most definitely.
0: Thank you for your pearls of wisdom and for the work you do, Zonke. If people would like to connect with you and your office, how do they do so?
1: Okay, we are on Facebook, and Zonke Shazi Hlongwane will lend you straight to my inbox. You send an inbox, then I'll take all the queries there. I think it works better. The people are always inboxing and saying they missed the number, so they can inbox for bookings as well as for parenting classes that we provide online, as well as my book, Girl, You're Enough, if they'd like to. If they'd like to book, and also for parents who are looking to book their children for teenage camps, we have those for July holidays.
0: Awesome, that sounds amazing. And I love the title of your book, Girl, You Are Enough. Man, more of that needs to be spread. Zonke, thank you for your time and getting up with us before the sun rises. Have a blessed Tuesday. Take care. We'll speak again.
1: Thank you. You too. Bye.
0: Wonderful. Raising grounded children in a brand-obsessed world. Zonke Shazwe Hlongwane. It's now 4:29. In half an hour, you'll have the first dose of news of the day, and we'll play out with that song gets you going, right? Well, that song that just makes you happy. Let us know on WhatsApp 0614 104 107. But we're not quite done yet. For Real Talk this morning on Quantum, we're going to consider and look at the critical importance of women's rights in the digital era. Standing by to speak to us on this is Anika Nonklankla Makwakwa, a feminist and digital rights advocate known for her work in policy transformation, gender justice, freedom of expression, and digital inclusion.
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0: So with from Quantum Shift to Real Talk right now in this moment, technology, as we look at it, has transformed the way we live, work, learn, and connect. But while the digital world continues to create new opportunities, millions of women and girls are still being left behind. Various barriers, right, including the high cost of devices and data, unequal access to education and digital skills, social norms that discourage women and girls from being online, and concerns around privacy, safety, and security. These continue to prevent any woman, or many women at least, from fully participating in the digital space. And while many women are already doing remarkable things in the digital economy as entrepreneurs, innovators, and content creators, those success stories are still more the exception than the norm. So digital inclusion doesn't only limit opportunities for women and girls, it also has a wider social and economic consequence that affects communities, economies, and society as a whole. Joining us this morning to unpack this important conversation, we will stand by and talk with Anika Nonklankla Makwakwa, feminist. All right, so I'm being shown something. Do we have online? Thank you, ladies. All right, with production in line now, we do have Anika Nonklankla Makwakwa on the line to talk to us about this. Good morning, Anika, and welcome. Good morning, Anika.
3: Good morning, Angela, and good morning to your listeners.
0: Anika, thank you for joining us. Thank you for joining us before the sun comes up. I think it's such an important conversation that we're having right now. Welcome.
3: It truly is.
0: All right, let's begin with, you've described yourself as a feminist first. How does this shape the work you do in digital rights and advocacy?
3: Being a feminist means that, I look at systems starting with power and lived experiences. And it's really important in this topic because technology just by itself is not neutral. It reflects the inequalities that already are present in society. So when I think about digital rights, for example, I have to ask questions about who benefits, who is excluded, who absorbs the cost, and whose realities are invisible in the design of these systems. So for me, digital inclusion is not simply about getting women online. It is about asking whether women can participate safely, affordably, meaningfully, and with dignity.
0: Mm, I love that. That's so important. I mean, I'm going to jump right into the safety and security issue before we get into wider access and the importance of women in a digital economy and spearheading equal rights. Safety, it remains a concern for many, many women, right?
3: Yes.
0: There's serious harassment, the issues of harassment, abuse, digital insecurity. But on one coin, on one side of the coin, there's this idea that perhaps the space has been designed by more men than women. And so this participation in the digital space will bring a divide, will bring further equalization when more women actively start crafting the digital space. But we need to get women into the space first. So let's talk about the cultural divide of why women sometimes are prevented culturally from getting onto digital platforms and what exists, and then the importance of safety and what we're really dealing with this concern.
3: You know, when we look at social norms, there's various reasons, depending on which society we are looking at, why women are not encouraged to be online. There's a tendency of a protectionist attitude towards keeping women away from being online because society views women who are outspoken, who are online, as not good women. Those are not virtuous and good women who are online. But the other reality of it is that the harassment and harms that women experience online, actually, we are seeing that they're beginning to affect young women who select to opt out of actually participating online. So the systems are not designed with the safety of women at the design phase. The expectation is that you get online and you deal with the harms by protecting yourself. Unfortunately, this creates a new barrier, right? That, and we actually call this this need for women to be vigilant when they're online, to make sure that they don't get scammed, to make sure that they don't get harassed. So we basically burden the victims themselves by ensuring their safety because we have not designed for safety. And in a recent report we published that looks at women's lived experiences online, we actually call this requirement for women to be vigilant online, a shadow, barrier that actually contributes towards the divide that exists online presently. But, you know, the online harms on women basically have an impact also on the next generation because young girls are watching how their mothers, how journalists, how women politicians are treated online, and they're basically making a decision to say, I don't want to experience this. So they, you know, are not encouraged to pursue being online and also to pursue being outspoken because a lot of the vitriol we see online is towards women who are perceived to be outspoken, such as women who are journalists, as well as women who are political leaders.
0: Of course. And then that, you know, further kind of cements the divide, perhaps, of social norms and cultural attitudes that discourage women and girls from participating online.
3: Absolutely.
0: So what are we dealing with that? I mean, the reality of our social norms and cultural attitudes, but in particular cultural attitudes, where even within our modern society, so many women across races, across the board, are still to some degree subservient to what we're told to do or the freedoms given to us or not, whether you turn of age or not. So how do we encourage a positive kind of active participation in turning around the way we use social media and standing within our rights within the space?
3: One of the biggest fallacies, I think, of when it comes to digital is that this digital divide is purely technical. It's because women don't have skills, they don't know how to use the internet, they don't, you know, they are not in STEMs. You know, we hear this a lot.
0: Yeah.
3: But actually, I think we need to understand that this divide is very much social. Mm-hmm. It is a reflection of our societal inequalities and social norms. You know, in many places, girls are still told that technology is not for them. Women are facing tighter scrutiny when they are actually online. and their digital participation is treated as risky or inappropriate. So we have to be intentional about getting women online and getting them sustained online by having policies that are gender sensitive and intentional about that level of inclusion. It's not going to happen by itself, because society by itself is not encouraging to women, right? So the same things that we do offline to encourage women and girls into different areas, our digital inclusion policies have to be equally intentional about making sure that women and girls are also online. But we also have to demand from our innovators and the private sector in particular that they need to begin to now design for safety, for women's safety. We can't just assume that the system is safe. We've seen that the systems are harmful. And so that burden of our security in these platforms needs to be addressed at the design phase as opposed to post-design.
0: Now, as an advocate and, you know, digital feminist to a degree of rights for women in the transformation of utilizing the digital space, let's look at, and I don't, perhaps it's not thought of, the broader economic and social consequences when women and girls are excluded from the digital spaces.
3: Yeah, there's actually a real economic impact as well, right? You know, the recent report that we did, we actually looked at low income and middle income countries over the past decades to see how much has been, what has been the economic impact of women not having parity in digital access and meaningful participation. And we see that there's already been a loss of about $1.2 trillion in economies of low and middle income countries. Okay. And if we continue in this way and don't make that effort to make sure women are equally included, we are looking at another $511 billion that's at risk in terms of the economy. So when women are not able to participate meaningfully, it makes a difference between whether, you know, they have the kind of access that enables them to be able to take a course and complete a qualification, to start a business and operate their business online. So it actually has a direct impact on their livelihoods, especially at a time when there is such fast digitization of not only just the economy, but also public services. You know, we've seen countries move towards school registration being online, for example, or access to, you know, social grants being enabled through online participation. Not addressing this divide means that we are missing the opportunity for these women to be active in the economy and also in public services as well.
0: Absolutely. To be active in the economy presently, technology is critical. Our digital imprint is vital. I mean, yeah, perhaps, Anika, let's talk about what a woman's rights in a digital era actually looks like. What does it look like in everyday life for women and girls?
3: Well, in everyday life, you know, there's one, the issue of constantly having to be vigilant around safety.
0: Right.
3: But the other one is the issue of affordability. You know, affordability is foundational to this issue of meaningful connectivity. For women, you know, these are usually in most households, the people who make bread and butter decisions, right? So they also make decisions about whether she's going to get data for herself or she's going to make sure that her children have sufficient data to be able to complete their homework.
0: Correct.
3: And most of the time, they tend to be at the end of that list because not only is the cost of data quite high, it's also the cost of the devices. You know, devices now, we find that women in a lot of the countries that we did qualitative surveys in, 10 countries, South Africa included, women are sometimes finding themselves having to share devices for various reasons, one being for cost, but the other one being because, you know, men are prioritized in most households to have the best devices that are sort of a smartphone or even a laptop to be able to do the kinds of things that, you know, we know you're not going to do everything strictly on your feature mobile phone. If you're taking a course, you need a proper device to be able to complete that course. So, you know, it's also the issue of affordability, you know, that we still have not done enough to ensure affordability of just the data, but also affordability of a device that, you know, minimally enables women to be able to do the kinds of things that we believe could help transform their lives if they are able to engage.
0: I mean, there's a greater attitudinal change that needs to happen, because you're quite right. It's a woman's nature to some degree to first qualify and quantify that her children are, you know, have data to finish their homework, for example. Mm-hmm. And so let's talk about the opportunities perhaps for women if access and inclusion pathways are created. Ultimately, it might be, you know, let's access the digital platform, but there needs guidance or further streamlining with regards to what opportunities make sense for women in a digital space.
3: Certainly. I mean, I think one of the things that our data actually shows is that when given the opportunity and they have access to affordable, safe, you know, high good quality internet, women actually excel. They do amazing things. I mean, we've seen the space of digital innovation and, you know, women who are leading in that space. So when given the opportunity and they have meaningful connectivity, women are able to contribute quite tremendously into digital technologies. And that's what we really need to recognize, that, you know, their success is also the kind of success that enables communities as opposed to just the one woman, right? And they tend to think about safety differently. They tend to think about design very differently in a way that opens the space for everyone. So investing in digital skills is quite important as well, because one of the other things that we were seeing is that, you know, with limited digital skills, then women end up just utilizing the minimum access that they have to do things like social media, which we don't want to minimize that. That's important, because sometimes civic engagement is in that space, right? Mm-hmm. But we do believe that investing in deeper digital skills would actually enable women to do a whole lot more than just engaging in social media and having quality access as well. So they're able to look for a job, they're able to upskill so that they're able to either improve the job they're in or even start a business. So we can't skimp around the kinds of real investments that are needed for us to just really have a firm footing as a digitized society that, you know, can pull all the levers to make sure that everyone has the opportunity to contribute to a digitized economy.
0: I love what you've mentioned. I'm reflecting on a movie that I watched a while back that dealt on the premise, based on a true life story, of dating apps, and where a woman fundamentally was taken out of the hierarchy of company technocrats, you know, all existing with males, and went on to start her own dating app and designed it so differently that it really shot through the roof, because there's that inclusive understanding of how women operate or how we interface, particularly with spaces like technology, which then leads me into the next question. We've understood the fundamental access at a grassroots level, but the importance for women to be represented in technology leadership, policy making, and AI development. Talk to us about that. And obviously, you're leading many pathways in this space as well, Anika.
3: Yeah, I mean, there's still definitely a great need for that, right? We progress does exist, but it certainly isn't enough.
0: Right.
3: We need to see this more also. You know, when we talk about including women from the design phase, it's also about policies, right? You know, when government sits around to develop a policy, whether it's on AI or broadband adoption, we need to make sure that women are not only, you know, consulted after the draft policy has been put out, but that they are part of the voices that inform that design. So one of the things we actually experimented with and introduced into this type of research when we're doing Beyond Resilience report was something we called policy ethnography, where we actually gathered policymakers, especially women as well as men, to understand how women's influence and thinking in the policymaking space helps to give us different outcomes or where there are opportunities for them to actually engage. And I have to say that, you know, we have to go beyond just tick box exercises of counting how many women are in the room to actually giving women the opportunity to inform and shape these policies and lead not just only in policy development, but in the implementation. Because one thing we know about Africa as a whole is that we have the right policies for the most part. The implementation, though, has just not been something that we've benefited from. So I often say that sometimes it's not the new policy we need, it's the implementation of the existing policies. And then, of course, it's an ever-evolving space, this digital technology. So, you know, there will always be a need for refining and, you know, revising these policies based on how people are interacting with technology and experiencing it. But absolutely critical is seeing also women leading in the space. I think we underestimate the value of young women seeing women in charge, women leading, and women's voices being considered, not just post-implementation or when there are problems, but at the thinking phase of design.
0: The thinking, the development, the core elements that make it user-friendly for women. Love the work you're doing, Anika. If people need to connect with you, how would they go about that?
3: Certainly. We have a website, globaldigitalinclusion.org is the website. And I actually also write every Tuesday a story on Medium called Tuesdays with Afro Diva, where I think out loud about some of these issues and concerns. So Tuesdays with Afro Diva is something that you can just Google Tuesdays with Afro Diva and you will see the stories that I write about. So for example, last week I wrote a story about how there is a digital model online called Shudugram. And for us South Africans, when Shudugram was first introduced online, we thought that it is Shudu, the former Miss South Africa, but it turns out to actually be a digital model that is controlled by a white British photographer who has become so successful now that Shudu Graham is a black model who books work that literally competes with other black models and has even gotten a Vogue cover. So how do we think about, you know, is this a new digital blackface or is this a form of erasure? You know, what does this mean for black models in the digital space?
0: Loving
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0: Afro Diva on Tuesdays makes sense. Take Edge right here on Quantum. Such a pleasure connecting with you, Anika, this morning. 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I couldn't read my handwriting. .org. Thank you so much, Anika, for joining us. Anika Nonhlanhla Makwakwa, a feminist and a digital rights advocate known for her work in policy transformation, gender justice, freedom of expression, and of course, digital inclusion. Don't shy away. The world is real, but you can make it yours. We need more women in the space, but we need more women coding, defining, and working that in the space. It's 9 minutes before 5 a.m. We've got news coming up at 5, but we're not finished yet. I've got a song that's going to keep you going, and we'll share that up next.
4: With the ever-changing financial landscape, it can be difficult to make sense of all the moves at times. Join me, Jimmy Moyaha, on the SAFM Market Update with MoneyWeb, Mondays to Thursdays, 6 to 7 p.m., as we break down the key market trends, top financial stories, and smart investment insights all in one place. It's everything you need to stay financially informed and ahead of the curve.
2: In case you missed it.
5: For anybody who's talking about NHI, which is an amazing thing, all I say to any minister, public health, give up your medical aid right now and come and join the healthcare system queue now. And if you can lead from that way, NHI will be implemented immediately. Come on the ground. not 30 in an office and a telephone, write up 10,000 papers. Come and don't pick up the phone for us to help your family member to jump the queues. That's the reality that we have to deal with.
6: Professor Adam Mohammed, Senior Doctor, Head of Internal Medicine.
2: That was National Briefing This Morning with Kathy Mutlatlana. Quantum Shift, where today's talk meets real life.
0: And there we are for Tuesday's edition of Quantum. The choice is always yours. That's the gift we've been given. What a pleasure to make this choice if you see it so. And of course, the rest of the day, if you lock on to SAFM, you'll have everything in a pocket that you need to know. Elvis Preslin is standing by for First Take SA, that after news at 5 until 6. And then, as you heard, the National Briefing with Kathy Mothrashana and the whole team will take you through to 9. At any stage on Quantum, right here, if you want us to look in deeper into anything regarding technology, life design, green economy, entrepreneurship, let us know on WhatsApp and we'll receive it this side and make sure we unpack that for you. You can WhatsApp us on 0614 104 107, hashtag Quantum, and we'll receive it this side. That's Monday to Friday with me, Angie. Yeah, Angela Ludek, 3 to 5 a.m. On SAFM radio. That's the hashtag, 814 on the DSTV audio bouquet, and of course, traditional radio, 104 to 107 nationwide. Have a gorgeous day. Remember, when you design systems, don't make dehumanized systems. You are that human, that core, fundamentally puts in the core in the design elements. So do it with that pride and that humanity intact. It's time to have a fabulous day, and thank you to Pilani, who chose the song, the goodbye song, the get up and go song, the happy song this morning to get you into the 5 a.m. hour. Amadlozi Babayete is where we finish it off. Good morning and goodbye.
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0: In our top stories, a man shot dead at a Cape Town restaurant, and WHO raises alarm on Ebola spreading rapidly. Good morning. A 33-year-old man has been shot dead in a restaurant at Table View in Cape Town. Police spokesperson F.C. van Wyk says the victim was found lying face down with several gunshot wounds. Van Wyk says Table View police have registered a murder case.
1: The victim was declared deceased on the scene by medical personnel. The circumstances surrounding this fatal shooting incident are under investigation, and the motive for this attack is yet to be determined. Anyone with information about this fatal shooting incident is kindly requested to contact the investigating officer, Detective Captain Jewett Titis, on 079-894-1257 or Crime Stop on 08600-10111, or alternatively, use the mobile application MySeps anonymously.
0: The interstate bus line has confirmed suspending their operations from Buchabelo to Bloemfontein and surrounding areas as the shutdown that started in the Mangaung region escalated. IBL stakeholder relations manager Kgopolang Monatlale says the unrest over undocumented foreign nationals has made it difficult for them to operate freely. This comes as some bus routes were withdrawn in parts of Bloemfontein yesterday morning. By the afternoon, a high number of passengers were left stranded with long queues forming. He says they will continue to monitor the situation.
2: We pleaded with the organizers to at least allow the buses that are traveling from Bloemfontein in the evening to get into the different sections and take passengers home, of which they agreed. Unfortunately, when the buses arrived from the afternoon, the buses could not get into the area, and we had no any other alternative but to drop the passengers on the N8, which is a situation that is not good at all. We will continue to have a look at the situation and will update our passengers with more details.
0: And finally, the head of the World Health Organization says the Ebola outbreak that started in the Democratic Republic of Congo is outpacing efforts to scale up a response. Tedros Ghebreyesus says delays in detecting cases means responders are now playing catch-up. There have been more than 200 reported deaths. Recapping the top story, a 33-year-old man has been shot dead in a restaurant at Table View in Cape Town. For SAFM News, I am Anne Musa.
3: And that brings the time now to 3 minutes past 5 o'clock. It is a Tuesday, the 26th of May, 2026. Jumbo Africa. And a very warm welcome to First Take SA, the very first take of news and current affairs here at home and around the world, as we update you what's happening in business, sports, traffic, and global headlines. Good morning, South Africa. I'm Elvis Presland. Coming up this morning.
4: It's a well-orchestrated system which starts off with irregular appointments, because that irregular appointment is going to serve those who want irregularities within the system.
3: The public protector advocate Koleka Kaleka says auditors are at the center of preventing fraud and corruption. She delivered a keynote address at the African Governance Forum in Cape Town, hosted by the Institute of Internal Auditors South Africa. And
5: he should, together with those suspects or the accused, be charged then with the murders of Aman Swart. Because even in the Aman Swart case, where he linked the ballistics, the firearms, to that particular crime scene, there were still glaring errors that would have ensured that those accused would get off scot-free.
3: Captain Lawrence Mokgwatle, a forensic and ballistic analyst, reportedly failed to link firearms to at least 30 other high-profile murder and attempted murder cases, including the murder of the Vereniging engineer Armand Swart. And then there's the sports news with Janet.
6: Good morning. Mexico agreed to host the Iranian soccer team at the World Cup. I'll have all the details in 20 minutes.
3: Now that's all coming up later, but in the meantime, you can engage with us on this number, 086-000-2032. That's the telephone line in studio. The WhatsApp voice notes on 082-692-3909. You know what to do. Keep them short, sweet, to the point, less than 40 seconds, and above all, you have to keep them clean. Post your comments on X. Use the hashtag FirstTakeSA, hashtag SABC_News_radio. There's always the Facebook page. You like us there, you become part and parcel of the family. FirstTakeSA on SAFM. The Facebook page and, of course, the website safm.co.za. Go there, click on the FirstTakeSA link and download all those interviews you might have missed and the stories that we produce for podcasting right after the show every morning. You can let me know what's on your mind. I'll tell you what's on ours. The Speaker, Toko Dadiza, released the 31 names for the Palapala Impeachment Committee, with the ANC holding 9 seats and 1 alternate. The DA, 5, MK Party, 3, the EFF, 2, and the smaller parties holding 1 seat each. The committee follows a Constitutional Court ruling requiring Parliament to probe prima facie evidence against the President Cyril Ramaphosa over the 2020 robbery on his Palapala farm in Limpopo. I want to know from you this morning your reaction to the balance and the size of this committee. And do you believe the balance of the committee allows for a credible process that are free from political interference? Let me know what's on your mind. The voice note, 082-692-3909. That brings the time now to 7 minutes past 5 o'clock. Let's take a look at your weather forecast for the morning. There are no advisories. Pretoria today will be fine, becoming partly cloudy in the afternoon at 8 to 23. Johannesburg, same conditions at 7:21. Vereeniging, 5:21. Mpumalanga, morning fog patches, otherwise partly cloudy at 12 to 23. Polokwane at 8 to 22, same conditions. A fine day for Mahikeng, but partly cloudy in the afternoon at 8 to 25. It's the same for Vryburg at 7:25. Bloemfontein at 7:22. Kimberley at 9:25. Upington at 11:28. A fine day in all those towns and cities, partly cloudy in the afternoon. Cape Town will be cloudy with morning fog, with a light and variable wind at 14 to 19 degrees. George will be cloudy with morning fog as well, partly cloudy in the afternoon with a light and variable wind at 12:19. Gqeberha will be fine, partly cloudy along the coast, fresh northeasterly wind, southwesterly during the morning at 14 to 20. Fine day for East London, Kukompo, becoming cloudy along the coast, a moderate fresh northeasterly, southwesterly during the afternoon at 14:23. Durban will be fine, light northwesterly, light moderate northerly to northeasterly at 17 to 26. A fine day for Richards Bay with a light to moderate northerly to northeasterly at 17 to 27. Last but not least, Pietermaritzburg, a fine day expected at 9:27. That's your weather forecast brought to you by the South African Weather Service.
7: We asked rugby legend Francois Steyn what he thinks of the all-new Toyota BZ4X. 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

0: and cricket at halftime or full time. 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
1: International Matters. News that matters across the globe.
2: Ismail Bahai, the Iran's foreign ministry spokesperson, says although progress has been made on several issues under discussion in a possible memorandum of understanding with the US, Tehran is not close to signing an agreement. This comes after United States President Donald Trump took to social media yesterday, saying that while an agreement with Iran to end the war had largely been negotiated, the blockade on Iran would remain in place until a full agreement is concluded. Bagai added that Iran is not currently discussing nuclear issues or control of the Strait of Hormuz, and said shifting positions among U.S. officials are complicating any potential agreement.
3: It is true that we have reached a conclusion regarding a large part of the topics under discussion. But to say that this means the signing of an agreement is imminent, no one can make such a claim, because policymaking and decision-making in America have become caught in a kind of institutionalized instability. The focus of the negotiation is on ending the war, and at this stage, we are not talking about the details of the nuclear issue. In this agreement, we are not discussing details regarding how the Strait of Hormuz is managed. That's the topic of discussion for the coastal states of the Strait.
2: And the authorities in Bangladesh say more than 500 children are suspected to have died since March in one of the worst outbreaks of measles there in decades. An emergency vaccination campaign was launched following the outbreak. The BBC's Caroline Davies has the details.
4: Measles is highly contagious and particularly dangerous to unvaccinated under fives who are vulnerable to severe infection. It's spread by coughs and sneezes. Over 60,000 confirmed and suspected cases have now been identified in Bangladesh since March, but experts have said the number of deaths connected to the virus may be higher, as many cases go unrecorded because of delayed treatment and a lack of laboratory confirmation. The country has rolled out a mass vaccination campaign, but the impact may not be felt for several months.
2: And finally, Pope Leo has called for an ethical code for the use of artificial intelligence, warning the technology could lead to new forms of slavery. The Pope laid out the position of the Roman Catholic Church on the challenges of AI in his first encyclical, Magnifica Humanitas, a document intended to guide church leaders. The BBC's Ali Makbul has more details.
5: It is very clear, it has been from day one of Pope Leo's papacy, that he does see artificial intelligence as a potential existential threat for humanity. And what he's done in this document is lay out all the reasons why, but also given his sense of what can be done to curtail the issues that AI might cause. He's called out specifically areas where AI is influencing warfare. He's talking about the dangers of human interactions being replaced by interactions with AI.
2: And that is how we come to an end of today's edition of International Matters.
6: First Take SA on SAFM, Monday to Friday, 5 to 6 a.m.
2: That brings the time now to 14 minutes past 5. Kusatu is urging the South African Reserve Bank to keep interest rates unchanged in this week's Monetary Policy Committee meeting. The Federation says rising inflation is driven by global factors, not local demand. Kusatu warns that any repo rate hike would further strain struggling workers and slow an economy that's already facing low growth and high unemployment. We're joined on the line by Kusatu's parliamentary coordinator, Matthew Parks, for reaction. A very good morning to you, sir, and welcome.
7: Good morning. Thank you for having us.
2: Mr. Parks, if you don't mind, before we get into our main interview and conversation, just your brief reaction as Kusatu about the Speaker, Toko Dudiza, releasing the 31 names for the Palapala Impeachment Committee, with the ANC holding 9 seats plus one alternate, the DA 5, MK Party 3, EFF 2, and the smaller parties holding 1 seat each.
7: Well, I think we note it, but we are concerned that for a very bizarre reason, which we still don't understand why, the ANC representation has shrunk, has been cut from 40% of the seats it's entitled to about 28%. That's us. Doesn't make sense, and we think it's legally deficient, and it could be challenged in court of law. But also it undermines the will of the people, because society chose to give the ANC 40%, the DA 22%, MKP 14%, and so on. And when we see the larger parties' representation being cut, we think that really interferes with the expression of the will of the people, and we think it's fundamentally flawed, and it goes against the traditions and the rules of Parliament, where representation committees is always in strict proportion to the outcomes of the election. I think for us, this is something we are quite concerned about, and we've raised it with the leadership of Parliament. We hope they will rethink this thing through, because for us, this is a serious matter, and they need to be strictly followed in accordance with the Constitution, with the rules of Parliament.
2: So does Kusatu then believe the balance of the committee allows for a credible, evidence-led process free from political interference?
7: We don't think so, because they've already, in the beginning, they've interfered with the representation. That questions it significantly. If the committee decides to recommend an impeachment, for example, the House, which has the actual representation based upon the election results, votes against it, it will just create more clouds. And we think it's unnecessary. We understand the logic is that they don't want to have a committee which is too large, and because in the rules for an impeachment committee, they're required to have all parties represented, hence it's a little bit large. That's fine. They can manage that. It's not the first time. Budget committees themselves, when they pass budgets at departments, often are quite large. Mm-hmm. But I think for us to begin to interfere with the representation of parties, for us, it's a very worried opening step.
2: Now to the crux of our interview, why are U.S. Kusatu so strongly opposed to a repo rate increase at this time, and what impact would a rate hike have on jobs and economic growth for our country?
7: Well, a repo rate hike would make the debt that workers pay, home loans in particular, more expensive. It would mean less money in workers' pockets to pay for food, transport, electricity, to make life more difficult. The Reserve Bank increases the repo rates to manage inflation. But in this instance, inflation is purely externally

0: and fuel and so on. And so to increase the repo rate is going to make life even more difficult. We think the Reserve Bank should rather be cautious, rather wait. There is this on-off negotiations to end the war in the Middle East. We hope it eventually will end because it has to end. Logic requires it to end. But once it does end, then it sounds oil prices will fall as supplies resume. That means fuel prices will fall. So we think it makes sense to wait. And also the inflation rate hasn't exceeded the Reserve Bank's target. It's at 4% within the target range. It makes sense to rather wait and to give some breathing space to society. Also, you know, it's already, the war's already taken a toll upon our economic growth rate for the year. Treasury initially projected a 1.4% growth rate for the year, which is already very weak. We need to be at 3% plus if we're to see unemployment falling. That's been revised downwards to 1%. And to increase the repo rate, it's just going to further squeeze an already weak economy. So I think for us, it's for the Reserve Bank to rather wait and see. See if inflation gets out of control, but rather to give some relief to society and just leave the repo rate alone as it is for now.
1: I thank you so much. COSATU's Parliamentary Coordinator, Matthew Parks.
2: Africa Brief, an overview of top economic stories on the continent with Victor Khomoeswana, author of Africa is Open for Business and Africa Bounces Back.
1: Jumbo Victor, Africa's bauxite hub attracts 1 billion alumina plant from China's largest state-owned producer.
3: Nuri Elvis, yeah. Aluminium is used, the second used metal in the world, I think, after steel. So it is an important metal that is resistant, strong and very resistant to corrosion. You see it in window frames and door frames, but it's used in aeroplane fuselages and a whole of cell phone casings, those kinds of things. So Chalco is the Chinese company, state-owned, and it's investing this $1 billion in this to develop the capacity. My worry is that it's not long that another company, major company, invested in Guinea and left on allegations of bribery and debt. That was Vale of Brazil, but it was in an iron ore project. But let's see how this one goes. It's just that I'm always nervous when I see China coming in and it's replacing all these countries that have been doing business with the continent. And it's people will say it's another way of colonizing Africa, but it's more the indebtedness that results from this. And the terms of these agreements are not always favorable to the African countries. Initially, the government of Guinea will get 5% with the option to increase it to 35%. So let's hope that they'll be able to increase that. But obviously, when they say with the option to increase it, it means they'll have to pay for it. Initially, the 5% might be free carry.
1: And then Zimbabwe and United Arab Emirates trade volumes to reach $6 billion.
3: Yeah, each of these countries already registering $5 billion in trade. According to the outgoing ambassador, Mohammed Al-Kassim, the ambassador of the UAE in Zimbabwe, this is the aim. The UAE remains the top destination for Zimbabwean export, Elvis, and we talked about this. Minerals, lots of gold going there, lots of other precious minerals that are going there. As the UAE makes itself the destination, the prime destination for the import or the export of minerals from many countries, even worrying because some of these minerals come from the DRC via Uganda. So it's not as straightforward as it sounds, but it's just one of those that they're expecting to reach $6 billion. And it has been the priority since President Mnangagwa took over. The UAE has been witnessed a real growth in its trade with Zimbabwe, and this is not looking like it's stopping anytime soon.
1: And then Safaricom updates My One app to support Airtel roaming users.
3: Yeah, including on Airtel, the rival mobile network. As you know, when you download an app, whether it's Google or Facebook, the one thing you don't want is that when you move from one handset to the other, or when you move from one network to the other, you cannot use that, because we now use our Gmail to store contacts, and that's how we manage our cloud computing. So initially, there would have been reported problems when people move from Safaricom, and portability of any number or cell phone or handset is very important. So this is why they're hoping to stay ahead.

0: degree of competition, because although he's the number one in that area, there are more challengers now coming onto the fore. But the comfort that even if you're with Safaricom and you change, you'll be able to continue operating, is not going to lead to an exodus of clients, but it just makes them a lot freer. As you know, freedom is choice, and people who have choice and freedom are likely to exercise their right to stay with you than if you're holding them hostage by just restricting interoperability.
1: Thank you so much for that update. That was Victor Khomoshwana, the author of Africa is Open for Business. His latest book is Africa Bounces Back. Victor is also the Executive Director for Marketing and Communication at the University of Limpopo.
2: SAFM Sport with Janet Witten.
1: So, Iran are playing all their matches at the World Cup in the United States, Janet, but they're not being allowed to stay there.
3: That's right, Elvis. Their first two group matches are in Los Angeles, with the third in Seattle. Mexican President Claudia Sheinbaum has agreed the team can stay in Tijuana, moving the base from the original plan in Arizona. She says FIFA approached her government after U.S. authorities said they did not want Iran's players staying in the country. Mehdi Taj, the head of Iran's Football Federation, says the move will help avoid visa-related complications and that the squad would be able to travel directly to Mexico aboard Iran Air flights. Security officials in Tijuana say they are ready, having planned for this possibility even before the official announcement. Looking at player news for ahead of the World Cup, Lionel Messi is dealing with muscle fatigue in his left hamstring less than 3 weeks before the start of the World Cup. He was forced off in his final club match for Inter Miami before the tournament. And Lamine Yamal is the star name in Spain's squad for the World Cup, named by coach Luis de la Fuente. He's still a doubt for the first few games, though. For the first time at a World Cup, Spain's squad does not feature a single player from Real Madrid. Some of their players, though, are, of course, in other squads. Staying with soccer news, and AC Milan sacked manager Massimiliano Allegri following a late season collapse that ownership branded an unequivocal failure after the club ended the season in fifth place, missing out on Champions League qualification. Back home, Sundowns fans, of course, did not worry about the time. They arrived in numbers late last night to welcome home the team after they won their second star, beating AS FAR in Morocco to win the CAF Champions League. Club chairman Tlhopie Motsepe thanked them for their support.
4: You know, when you spend 10 years on a project trying to get back to the glory that you had once achieved, there's a lot that you pick up along the way over those 10 years. And where we are now, to reach this point, it's incredible. We feel so happy and so grateful. And a lot of credit should be given to the coach and to Temba Zwane and Ronwen Williams and Nuno Santos and the technical department and all the players.
3: Turning to cricket now, and the Proteas women are on their way to England for the 2026 T20 World Cup. They will play three warm-up matches before starting the tournament with a tough fixture against Australia. They reached the last two finals, and captain Laura Wolfart and coach Mandla Mashimbi both believe they can take it a step further.
5: Obviously, we made the final a few times. I think we've been playing some good cricket to find ourselves in those finals. And yeah, we've had some really productive chats over the last couple of seasons and couple of days, especially on how we're going to go one step further.
6: You know, I think that's important to believe that you can sit in the table with the best in the world. And we're in a tough group, so we need to make sure that, you know, we beat the best to be the best. And the girls are up for it.
3: In tennis news, a few of the lower seeds fell by the wayside at the French Open yesterday as round one action continued. Ekaterina Alexandrova, the 14th seed, lost to Colombian Camila Osorio, while Ludmila Samsonova, Leila Fernandez and Christina Buescher also exited. In the men's draw, 12th seed Jiří Lehecka was beaten by Spanish veteran Pablo Carreño Busta. The day also saw the departure of fan favourites Gael Monfils and Stan Wawrinka, who was most appreciative of the warm reception he received.
7: You know, I've been on tour for more than 20 years. For me, when I was young, my dream was to be tennis player, professional tennis player, to be in the top 100, to have an opportunity to play those tournaments. But I never expected to achieve so big in the tennis, but I never put any limit in my career. I always wanted more. I always work hard to get more, push myself, push my own limits, and try to find my own way to get there.
3: And finally, one world record was beaten at the Enhanced Games, the much-criticized event where doping is encouraged. Greek swimmer Christian Glokhmiev earned a $1 million bonus for beating a world record. He failed to make the podium in four Olympics. These games are not only allow doping, but the swimmers can also wear the supersuits that were banned in 2010. None of the world records, by the way, will obviously be recognized. World Aquatics has described the games as a circus built on shortcuts. It's not only about swimming. Sprinter Fred Curley won a weak 100 meters in 9.97, well shy of even his own personal best. Curley is currently banned for doping, but he says he's racing clean because he wants to make a comeback. WADA and other sporting authorities staunchly oppose the enhanced games, warning athletes risk competition bans and also their health. And that is it from me from Sport for this morning. As always, please do stay safe.
1: Thank you, Janet. That brings the time now to 5:30. It's time for your news headlines with Anne.
8: Good morning. Thanks, Elvis. In the headlines, the South African Council of Churches has urged Africans to shift their focus towards building a continent that can transform the economic realities for everyone instead of turning against each other. A 33-year-old man has been shot dead in a restaurant at Table View in Cape Town. Police spokesperson F.C. van Wyk says the victim was found lying face down with several gunshot wounds. And Iran's top negotiators have arrived in the Gulf state of Qatar for further talks on the emerging peace agreement with the United States, even as it remains unclear how much progress has been made. I'll have details on these and other stories at 6.
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9: We start in Joburg with a return of the N3 South overnight roadworks. The section through Edenvale between Modderfontein and Linksfield. Only a single lane open, and there's already some early Tuesday morning pressure into that section. They've been pretty good at getting them out in time for rush hour. There was one day recently where they left them in the south of Galilee's, of course, chaos. But we'll keep an eye on that. But at this stage, you come off multiple lanes into a single lane heading down to Linksfield, and that's why the pressure is on there. Also, the busy N1, well, the potentially busy N1 from the south coming up into Joburg, stationary vehicle just around the Dipcliff interchange. If that's there too much longer, that'll cause a problem. And if you're travelling up through Buccleuch interchange, you're about to pick up the N1 and head up to Allendale Road. Just watch for a breakdown. Left lane currently obstructed there. Durban, we have a stationary vehicle in amongst the roadworks. N2 north between Spaghetti Junction and Umgenna Road. Again, the left lane is closed. And a breakdown just at the ramp from Hammersdale on your way out to Pietermaritzburg. So getting up from Cliffdale into that Hammersdale area, you will find a restriction there. Looking good between Ashburton and Market Road. Always worth checking these days before you travel. You can run into breakdowns and the most crazy traffic backlogs any time of the day or night through there. So just pay a bit of attention to it. Cape Town looks right this morning. The M1 N2 routes, those busy highways going through the city centre, looks fine. Reminder, Franschhoek Pass closed until further notice with the damage sustained by the recent storms. And the R43 route south of Worcester down to Villiersdorp and the 321 Villiersdorp down to Krabbo. Both of those sections of roadways remain closed as well. With your traffic update for SABC News, I'm Rob Byrne.
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1: The Rand trading at 16 Rand 33 stronger to the dollar, 21 Rand 99 to the pound sterling, and 19 Rand on the dot to the euro. The euro is trading at $1.16 and the dollar is at 158 yen 95 in Japan. In Brazil, $1 is trading at 5 real 01, in Russia at 71 rubles 60, in India at 95 rupees 23, and in China that very same dollar will change hands at 6 yuan 78. Let's turn to commodities, where gold is trading at $4,531, platinum at $1,949 per ounce, while the price of Brent crude oil is at $97.95 a barrel.
2: Elvis Presley is leading the conversation all across South Africa right now. Now. Stay tuned to SAFM.
1: The Speaker, Toko Dodiza, released the names for the Palapala Impeachment Committee, with the ANC holding 9 seats and 1 alternate, the DA 5, MK Party 3, the EFF 2, and smaller parties holding 1 seat each. I want to know from you, what's your reaction to the balance and the size of this committee, and do you believe that balance allows for a credible process free from political interference? Let me take a look at what you are telling me on the Facebook page. Tandani Sabara says, morning. According to me, I think this committee is well balanced and the size is perfect, a perfect one, because it's made up in accordance with how each political party is represented in parliamentary seats. Well, that's not what Matthew Parks indicated, Tandani. Tandani carries on. He says, so I don't see any political interference in this process at all. This one coming in from Shlengani says, morning, Tata Elvis and the wonderful team, including Marumo Kakana. I think there's no balance that could allow for a reliable and credible process free of political interference, because the ANC, as leader of the governance, was supposed to have 12 members in that committee. And there you have it. Monda Yeko says, good morning, Elvis and your team. Well, the constitution mandates that representation at committees be according to the number of seats one has in parliament. Rules cannot be changed willy-nilly. Therefore, the structure of the committee is correct. If it is changed, it would be challenged in court by those whose interests are on the line. Let those appointed to the committee argue the facts and get to the bottom of the issues. Emotions and opportunism must be outside by all, must be put aside, rather, by all and sundry, he says. Collins Ntalele says, if those members from the ANC are on Ramaphosa's faction, it's going to be a long Torah day for those who want him gone. The country cannot be in the hands of a money launderer, he says. TG says, the Speaker must be careful, as her ambitions could destroy the country. Vukani Ngobo says, hopefully Ramaphosa will not be able to stop it. We need to get to the bottom of this Palapala saga. No stone should be left unturned. There's something very, very off about this thing. Something tells me that we have just scratched the surface. When the committee is done, we will be shocked like the president. And then you sending me voice notes.
10: Jambo Africa by Eli Eli. Tuesday morning. Good morning to you. Good morning to your team. Great show always. It's good to hear your voice. My hello, hello. This comment of impeachment of Dumamina. It's a tough game, my hello, hello. Let's see what's going to happen. But yay, is that comment going to work out against the Dumamina? I don't think so. It's Ango JJ, the truck driver.
11: Jambo Africa, speaking to Swansea, the truck driver. The numbers are very fair. And I'm so surprised why our president is challenging this whole thing, because he said he's not guilty, he's clear. So why can't he just go and answer truthfully, as he keeps on saying he is, rather than keep on challenging this thing? And maybe he's surprised because the DA is not longer standing with him, but they are also keen to see what happened, what transpired in Palapala.
12: Well, this impeachment committee, it's going to be overwhelmed by politics, because the majority members of this committee are parties that are in the GNU. They are enjoying the blue lights. If you impeach the president, that means the whole cabinet will have to go away with him as well, which is not possible for those parties to agree with whatever recommendations against the president to be implemented. Maybe this report will see the light of day after the 2029 elections. Rav Sultan Dawoze, good morning to you, Elvis.
13: Good morning, Elvis, and the first Tech SA team. This is Sakile Ntsukwini from Kwamhlabelingana. You know, Elvis, I can safely tell you that the president is going to evade impeachment because the majority of the impeachment committee members are from the ANC, which gives him the upper hand. Thank you.
14: Good morning, Mr. President. This is Ahmed Table. Yeah, 31 members, they must go and do their job from the parliamentary side. But yeah, the street is talking. South Africans are talking. The citizens are talking about illegal immigration, illegal foreigners. People are not working. Food is expensive. Electricity, we can't even afford it. Petrol, we don't know what to do. But these parliamentarians, they are talking pala-pala only. When are they going to talk about the issues that is on the street, that is on the citizens? Good morning. This is Agamotebo.
15: Elvis Kasati, you're asking for a hold on interest rates. Do you know my electricity will be going up 11%? All the government employees get above inflation increase, yet they want the normal people in the street to pay. Mike, East London.
16: Private and Federal FM listeners, Jumbo Africa. My name is Tulani Nzima in Croydon. Private, remember the president has taken Section 189 panel report on review, which means it's going to be the president vis-a-vis the Speaker of Parliament. I can already sense that something is brewing there because it's comrades against comrades. And then secondly, the ANC has proven in the past that they do not want their president, which is Ramaphosa, to be held to account. That is why I don't expect any of their support on the proper investigation on this matter, on this impeachment process. They'll continue to protect him because he's protecting them from other things as well. Thank you.
1: You can keep them coming and let me know what's on your mind, your reaction to the balance and the size of the committee, the impeachment committee, and do you believe it allows for a credible process that are free from political interference? Let me know what's on your mind.
2: Elvis Presley on SAFM.
1: Well, it brings the time now to 5:40. Captain Lawrence Mogotle, the forensic ballistic analyst, reportedly failed to link firearms to at least 30 other high-profile murder and attempted murder cases, including the murder of the Vereniging engineer Armand Swart. This is according to the National Police spokesperson, Brigadier Atlanta Marte, who briefed the media following Mogotle's brief appearance before the Pretoria Magistrates Court. Mogotle is facing charges of defeating the ends of justice and accessory after the fact to murder for allegedly omitting crucial evidentiary information from a ballistics report. Omissions, police say, could have allowed the suspects linked to the multiple violent crimes to evade prosecution. Faniel Schumer reports.
17: Captain Lawrence Mogotle, a forensic and ballistic analyst with more than two decades of experience within SAPS, allegedly concealed crucial evidence in the Armand Swart murder investigation. Swart, an engineer attached to a Vereniging company, was shot and killed in April 2024. Exhibits linked to the case were handed over to Mogotle for ballistic analysis. Mogotle subsequently compiled a forensic report which investigators found to contain glaring errors and omissions. Police spokesperson Athlenda Mati says Mogotle faces serious charges, including defeating the ends of justice.
18: It's a very serious crime, and that is why he is facing about three charges: the defeating of the ends of justice, accessory after the fact, because we do believe that by him misrepresenting the report and manipulating the report, he should, together with those suspects or the accused, be charged then with the murders of Armand Swart. Because even in the Armand Swart case, where he linked the ballistics, the firearms, to that particular crime scene, there were still glaring errors that would have ensured that those accused would get off scot-free.
17: Police say organized crime unit investigators had already established links between the suspects in the Swart murder and several other high-profile killings and attempted murders. However, those alleged linkages were omitted from Makotlwe's final ballistic report. Mathe says had the report not been further scrutinized by investigators, the suspects may have escaped prosecution.
18: I think credit needs to be given to those two investigators who we cannot obviously mention and divulge their ranks and names because of the risk that is involved. We have had to obviously put measures in place to protect them because we have previously indicated that their lives are at risk because of their determination, their commitment to the badge, and for their relentless efforts in ensuring that many other cases are solved.
17: Police investigation revealed that after the firearms were subjected to further analysis at other forensic science laboratories, it was discovered that the weapons used in Swart murder were linked to at least 30 other serious and violent crimes. Mathe says this includes several high-profile murders and attempted murders that were allegedly not reflected in Makutwe's initial report.
18: Now we have the perpetrators of DJ Somebody, we've got the perpetrators of Don Dindleni, DJ Vintos, the attempted murder suspects in the cases of Josie Banyoni, as well as DJ Vetis and so on. So really, credit must be given to those two investigators for the meticulous investigative work and the commitment, because if it wasn't for them, we wouldn't be here today.
17: Previously, Makotlwe denied intentionally tampering with the ballistic report, maintaining that the omissions and inaccuracies were typing errors. Mathe says it is not clear yet if Makotlwe was working with a syndicate.
18: Well, those are the answers I think that we are looking for, and this is an opportunity for the captain to actually come clean, to say who was he working with. Was he working with the syndicates, or was he working with other people who stood to gain if they protected those syndicates and those accused that are now before court?
17: The case against Makotlwe has been postponed to the 2nd of June for further investigations and for a possible bail application. Fanuel Shuma, SABC News, Pretoria.
1: Boza leader Dr. Musi Maimane says that failed governance and corruption in countries like Zimbabwe, Uganda and Mozambique are driving South Africa's immigration crisis. Speaking at Constitution Hill on Africa Day, he outlined a 5-point plan to strengthen border security and immigration management. Dr. Maimane urged more funding for the Border Management Authority, or the BMA, faster processing of asylum seekers and stricter enforcement of deportations. He also condemned xenophobic violence while calling for accountability from both government and employers who exploit undocumented workers. For more on this, Dr. Maimane joins us on the line. A very good morning to you, sir, and welcome.
19: Good morning, and good morning to all of South Africans. Thank you so much for having me.
1: Dr. Maimane, before we get into the crux of our interview, can you perhaps give us your brief reaction to the members who have been nominated by their respective political parties to serve on the impeachment committee?
19: Well, I think I'm glad that for the first time in the history of any of these processes, the ruling party doesn't have a majority. And that's an important issue, given the fact that previously we've had votes that convert what should be truth to simply just a majoritarian view. So that's a powerful space to be. Secondly, I think there are a lot of experienced MPs that are serving in the committee, and there are some who ultimately come from a new, fresh approach. What we need is to strengthen the legal ability of the committee, and so Parliament will have to think hard about that to ensure that we really get to the nub of this legally, so that whatever report comes out of that committee is defensible and can be able to proceed.
1: Now let's get to the crux of our main interview. You attribute much of the crisis to failed governance in Zimbabwe, Uganda and Mozambique. Now, given South Africa's diplomatic ties through SADC as well as the ANC's historical relationships, how would a Boza government pressure those governments to improve governance without damaging regional trade and security cooperation?
19: Well, especially in the region, South Africa has got a customs union which allows, actually, it allows many of these countries to trade. And so we have to use the financial muscle that we have in South Africa to say when a country does not have to uphold democracy, it violates human rights, it detains opposition, and it doesn't treat its citizens well, South Africa must leave. When the Zimbabwean elections, as the chair of the election observer mission, came back with a report and said that the Zimbabwean elections were rigged, South Africa instead attended the inauguration and endorsed it. It was the same as when the issues were occurring in Mozambique. If, as the most sophisticated economy in the continent, and for that reason we become attractive destination for many others, we also have to be reciprocal in saying, actually, if you don't uphold democratic principles, we have to act to our customs union, and it needs to be our observer missions need to ensure that no one is ever able to get away with undemocratic practice. That's the first issue. But more than anything, I think each country specific, I think about Lesotho. I think Lesotho's passports and many other immigration documents need to be processed in Pretoria, given the proximity of Lesotho as an enclave within South Africa. I think the Border Management Authority, in its funding, should ensure that anyone who enters does so legally, and that we understand that, especially in the SADC region, what visa mechanism do we put in place to ensure movement of people that is legal? Because when you think about other regions like ECOWAS, etc., you can see that the movement of people is regulated through visas and they do it so digitally. And then more than anything, we have to recognize, whilst internally in South Africa, there have been many immigrants who have come here illegally, the funding not only of border management, but the funding of the Home Affairs to be able to ensure that those who are illegal can find asylum centers, and if they fail to do that and they continue with illegality, there must be a deportation process. That's the upholding of our own laws.
1: Doctor, we need a longer conversation. We're going to continue after 6 o'clock, if you don't mind, but that's where we got to leave it for now. That was the Bosa leader, Dr. Musi Maimane. 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
1: Brings the time now to 5:50. In the meantime, you can let me know what's on your mind in relation to the panel that we're talking about that consists out of 31 names for the Palapala Impeachment Committee. I want to know from you your reaction to the balance and the size of that committee, and do you believe it allows for a credible process that are free from political interference?
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1: The March and March founder, Jacinta Ngobeni Zuma, has called on government to declare a state of emergency to address legal immigration in South Africa. She wants refugee applications halted and mass deportations of undocumented foreign nationals to begin immediately. During that media briefing last night, Ngobeni Zuma says underfunding of the Border Management Authority is a major concern and warns South Africa is on the verge of collapse. She accused government of provoking violence and said authorities are itching for violence to test their power. Ngobeni Zuma added that that if demands are not met, they will see, and I quote. For reaction to this, we joined on the line by the Deputy Government Spokesperson, William Baloyi. Very good morning to you and welcome.
21: Good morning, Elvis, and good morning to the listeners. We are here.
1: Mr. Baloyi, now March and March is calling for a state of emergency over illegal immigration. What is government's assessment of whether the current situation meets the legal threshold under Section 37 of our Constitution for such a declaration?
21: Not at all. Firstly, let me thank you and indicate also that South Africa is a constitutional democracy, and we have processes of how government is elected every 5 years, but also the mandate generally of the people. And the danger, Elvis, that I want to put is that some people want to divide South Africans, where you want to classify South Africans as against or for immigrants. And that's not how it works.
1: Now, Ms. Ngobese Zuma wants refugee applications halted and mass deportations of undocumented foreign nationals. How does government reconcile those demands with South Africa's obligations under the Refugee Act as well as international law?
21: Elvis, the person in question, I'm not sure on whose behalf she is speaking, but South Africans who went to elect their government knows how government works. But that doesn't mean we are ignorant to the challenges facing South Africa. The challenge of immigration is facing South Africa and its government. We are not blind to that. However, there are processes that yesterday, when we met with the different political leaders and the NGOs, including representative of the organization you are mentioning to, we then appraised them of what has been happening, given even the numbers of the weekly deportations, and some of them were not aware that government is doing so much to an extent that they said increase the rate that you are doing this thing to, but also make sure that that is communicated. And I think the general spirit was for understanding that this is not as a simple matter where you can simply just look at a person on the street and decide who whether this person is a resident of South Africa or not, because he or she cannot speak a particular language. So I think there was that appreciation.
1: All
21: but
1: right.
21: Let me also indicate that there were few.
1: Mr. Beloy, let me just hold you there. We're gonna continue this conversation on the podcast just after 6 o'clock, if you don't mind. We'll speak to you later, but that's where we got to leave it for now. That was the Deputy Government Spokesperson, William Beloy. Listen to the podcast. Elvis Presley on SAFM. Brings the time now to 5:55. National Assembly Speaker Toko Dudiza has released the list of the MPs nominated to serve on the Palapala Impeachment Committee. Most parties met Friday's deadline, while the ANC submitted its 9 members and one alternate over the weekend. The PAC and Good Party opted out, citing their sole MP serve in the executive. PA and Al Jamaa have confirmed their participation, and that committee follows a constitutional court ruling requiring Parliament to probe prima facie evidence against the President Cyril Ramaphosa over the 2020 robbery on his Palapala farm in Limpopo. Joining us now is the spokesperson on justice and constitutional development, Advocate Glynis Breitenbach, MP and for the DA spokesperson, who has also nominated to serve on the Palapala Impeachment Committee. A very good morning to you, Advocate, and welcome.
0: Morning, Elvis. Thank you very much.
1: Now, that committee, the impeachment committee, has 31 members, includes 9 ANC MPs, several opposition figures, and parties like the PA and Al Jamaa, who've already said they won't support the impeachment. Your reaction to the balance and the size of the committee, and do you think it's structured to conduct an impartial inquiry?
0: Well, you know, the committee is very big. It has a large number of members, which makes things a little difficult and unwieldy in my experience of such committees. But certainly the representation on it is divided up proportionally, like it must be in Parliament. And we'll have to make the best of it. We've learned lessons from previous committees. There was the Public Protectors Impeachment Committee. There's been the ad hoc committee. So all of us have learned lessons from those committees and how to manage the business of the committee more effectively. And so we will make, the DA will make proposals with regards to terms of reference and also to the rules that will govern the committee in order to try and streamline the process efficiently to see that this committee does its business efficiently and effectively.
1: Some controversial members included in that committee from the EFF, Julius Malema, who was sentenced in April 2026 to effect a 5 years in prison after being found guilty of unlawfully possessing a firearm and ammunition. Dr. John Schlope from the MK Party, who was the first judge, became impeached in the Democratic South Africa. Your thoughts on that, and how does that balance that committee?
0: Well, you know, Mr. Malema's conviction for the firearm doesn't necessarily have bearing on issues of integrity directly. So, you know, that doesn't concern me that much. But the fact that Dr. Schlope has been nominated and apparently has accepted the nomination is concerning. You know, he was a judge president of the Western Cape Division of the High Court for many years. He is, as you said, the first judge to ever be impeached in a democratic South Africa. And of his own volition, he should have not accepted the nomination, in my view. It does say something about himself, something about his party, and it is concerning, and it's a matter that we will raise.
1: I thank you so much for your time and joining us this morning. That was MP and DA spokesperson on justice and constitutional development, Advocate Glenys Breytenbach. And that's where we've got to end it for today. You can continue this conversation on the Facebook page and Twitter handle. Remember, we're asking the question, what's your reaction to the balance and the size of that committee? And will it allow for a credible process that are free from political interference? You can let me know what's on your mind. From the team this morning, Molabogeng Sabidi, Tracy Boomgaard, and Marumuka Kana. Our senior producers, Ronald Perry, technical producer, Mark Perella, executive producer, Vutsila Kotam, Elvis Preslin. We'll see you in the morning, same time, same place. Ciao for now. Arrivederci.

0: In our top story, South African Council of Churches appealed to SADC amid immigration challenges and Iranian officials in Qatar for peace talks. Good morning. The South African Council of Churches has urged Africans to shift their focus towards building a continent that can transform the economic realities for everyone instead of turning against each other. This call for unity comes amid protests against undocumented foreign nationals in South Africa. The General Secretary, Reverend Mzwandile Molo, says unresolved systemic challenges have created frustration among citizens, leading them to blame foreign nationals for their problems.
1: SADC needs to rise to the occasion and say to itself, what is its role beyond simply securing the political future of the elites in the region, but committing itself to work seriously into transforming the lives of our people so that the riches of Mozambique, the riches of Angola, the riches of Zimbabwe are all employed to lift our people from this deep dehumanizing poverty into a great possibility of believing in a new future for our region.
0: The Free State Department of Education has expressed concern over the disruption to teaching and learning arising from yesterday's shutdown across the Mangaung Metro in Bloemfontein and Botshabelo. The Education Department says while it respects and recognizes the constitutional right of citizens to raise concerns and engage in lawful protest, learners and schools should remain protected spaces. Palisa Mueti reports.
2: The Provincial Education Department says learner attendance at Mangaung Township School stood at 13%, with only 5,000 learners attending of 38,000 enrolled learners, while educator attendance remained relatively stable at 69% reporting for duty. Schools in town, including former Model C schools, also experienced reduced learner attendance, with good levels of staff presence. In Botshabelo, schools had 63% of learner attendance, with 81% of teachers in classrooms.
0: A 33-year-old man has been shot dead in a restaurant at Table View in Cape Town. Police spokesperson F.C. van Wyk says the victim was found lying face down with several gunshot wounds. Van Wyk says Table View police have registered a murder case.
3: The victim was declared deceased on the scene by medical personnel. The circumstances surrounding this fatal shooting incident are under investigation, and the motive for this attack is yet to be determined. Anyone with information about this fatal shooting incident is kindly requested to contact the investigating officer, Detective Captain Jewett Titis, on 079-894-1257 or Crime Stop on 0800-10111, or alternatively, use the mobile application MySeps anonymously.
0: The bail application of 8 accused in the insurance-related murder case involving former police sergeant Rachel Kutumela is expected to resume this morning at the Polokwane Magistrates Court in Limpopo. Kutumela is alleged to be the lead of the insurance claim syndicate. In the last court sitting, investigating officer Captain Keshi Mabunda opposed the bail application. The defence is expected to begin cross-examining Captain Mabunda as proceedings continue. Futibi Maluleke reports.
4: The 8 accused are applying to be released on bail after spending nearly 2 months in custody following their arrest in March. They face allegations of being part of an insurance murder syndicate linked to the death of 9 people. The state alleges that the accused planned and carried out the killings in order to benefit from insurance payout.
0: And finally, Iran's top negotiators have arrived in the Gulf state of Qatar for further talks on the emerging peace agreement with the United States, even as it remains unclear how much progress has been made. U.S. President Donald Trump said negotiations with Iran were progressing well, while demanding that Middle East countries sign the Abraham Accord after a deal is reached. Kate Fisher reports from Washington.
5: President Trump saying on Monday that negotiations were proceeding nicely, but warned that fighting would resume bigger and stronger than ever before if the talks failed. Now, Iran has said a degree of understanding has been reached, but both sides signaled that a deal was not imminent. And that suggests there are still significant disagreements to overcome, like the lifting of US sanctions and, in particular, Iran's nuclear program. US President Donald Trump's also linked any Iran deal with the Abraham Accords, demanding that Middle East countries sign the set of treaties aimed at normalizing relations with Israel.
0: Recapping the top story, the South African Council of Churches has urged Africans to shift their focus towards building a continent that can transform the economic realities for everyone instead of turning against each other. This call for unity comes amid protests against undocumented foreign nationals in South Africa. For SAFM News, I am Anne Musa.
6: 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In your SFM sports headlines, the champions, CAF Champions League winners, Mamelodi Sundowns, have returned to a hero's welcome at Oratambo International Airport. And we bring you the latest from the French Open tournament with the seven seed Elina Svitolina producing an escape, rallying from 1-3 down. We'll find out more at around 6:30.
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8: Good morning, heavy into the crowd, interchange, the mic one under pressure. As you line up from Boysons, coming through in towards that crowd, something's gone wrong there this morning, and that early morning pressure really started to build. In fact, the queue pushing back towards Gold Reef City. Watch for a couple of breakdowns on the M1 North coming from Eldos up into Devlin on your way to Dipcliff interchange. Two stationary vehicles on that often busy N1 northbound run through. Looking okay, Pretoria heading down to Joburg via Midrand today. We'll watch the situation between Verulam and Phoenix yesterday, traffic badly caught out by some roadworks on the R102 coming down towards that trade centre junction. We'll let you know how that gets on this morning. Durban's N2 North, a breakdown at Westwood Mall. That's in amongst the roadworks. That run up through Spaghetti Junction towards Getty Road. Likely to get very slow shortly if that's there for too much longer. And driving into Cape Town, the N2 inbound is slow passing Khayelitsha. There's a breakdown near Muway and then just pressure through towards the airport runway. With your traffic updates, I'm Rob Byrne.
7: The National Briefing on SAFM. Clarity, context, and conversation. This is where the day begins with Kathy Mutlatlana on The National Briefing.

It's 6:08. A very good morning to you. You're listening to the National Briefing. Welcome to the show. My name is Kathy Mohlahlana. I'll be with you until 9:00 as we bring you clarity, context, and conversation. It's Tuesday, the 26th of May, and coming up on the show this morning, we go deeper into the cry to save Charlotte Maxeke Academic Hospital. It's a hospital now at the center of questions about waste, accountability, and the collapse of public health care. 5 years after fire tore through the hospital, entire sections remain closed, and that repair bill has now ballooned to nearly 1.7 billion rand. The public protector has found gross maladministration. This matter now is set for Parliament to look into. So we'll unpack all of that coming up on the show. And Charlotte Maxeke is not the only warning this morning. Parliament's watchdog, SCOPA, says municipalities across South Africa are edging deeper into financial and administrative crisis. Gauteng now counts more than 860,000 informal structures as housing pressure and land invasions intensify. So we'll unpack what all of this means for the state of the nation and the state of service delivery. Does this explain why we're seeing such enormous challenges of service delivery? Because the money is simply not going where it needs to. Of course, with all of that, we'll also bring you your latest traffic with Rob Byrne. Zai Khan will have your sport, and Ntaoleng Letshela will bring you all of your latest market updates. As always, we'd love for you to be part of the conversation. The numbers to dial this morning, 086-000-2032. That's to reach our studio line, 086-000-2032. And on the WhatsApp voice note line, 0614-104-107. That's where you can send your WhatsApp voice notes and text messages. 0614-104-107. This is the National Briefing. We're looking forward to stepping into your day with you.

0: It's not about the score. It's about the moment. 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We share the moment. And in that sharing, we become something more than the result. 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
2: It's 11 after 6 o'clock. Let's get into your front pages. These are your national dailies this morning. I'm going to start off with the Sowetan. Brown, Mokgotsi Brown lies, right? Or rather, Mokgotsi's Brown lies is the front page of the Sowetan. They've got a picture of Brown Mokgotsi, who was in court yesterday, applying for bail. The self-proclaimed political fixer gave police runaround when they sought him to give a statement and on his alleged assassination attempt. And the court hears how he avoided calls from investigators, claimed to be seeing a doctor, later a sangoma, before a funeral in Mpumalanga. You know, I mean, it's fascinating to track what happened in that bail application, right? And one understands why Brown Mokgotsi is now, you know, behind bars. Because even at the time that he appeared before the Madlanga Commission earlier this month, he had still not officially given police a statement about the assassination attempt on his life. So what is the state then to make of the veracity of those allegations? And they're saying, at least the argument put by the state, that the ballistics report and the forensic evidence does not match up with what he has said. And this is publicly. He has still not given the police an official statement. He made appointments on appointments on appointments and simply did not show up. So on this particular day, he had agreed to meet with the investigating officer in this matter. He made the investigating officer basically wait the entire day. Said he's going to the doctor. Waited 3 hours. When the investigating officer called him back, he said, "I'm not done. Give me one more hour." After that hour, when he was called again, he said, "No, actually, now I have to go to see the sangoma. Give me, please, just 2 more hours. They waited for him for 2 more hours. When he called back, he said, "No, actually, I'm not going to be able to see you today. Let's make another appointment." And the state has been able to provide its timeline of how unreliable Mokgotsi has been. But I still go back to the question, who is Brown Mokgotsi? I don't know. On the front page of The Citizen, Palapala Cyril's Indaba is the headline there, and I guess it's latching off the comments made by the former president Thabo Mbeki. And Ramaphosa gets unexpected support amid his farm saga as ex-president Thabo Mbeki tells the ANC to butt out of his affairs. Ramaphosa's business has nothing to do with you. The staunch critic of the ANC's handling of the crisis says, claiming the party's majority was used to do the wrong thing. And those are just reflections then on that interview that we played yesterday, exclusive between the SABC's Sophie Mukwena and the former president Thabo Mbeki. That's the front page of The Citizen. On the front page of The Business Day this morning, you'll find a number of stories still. And China, India leave SA eating dust, says the front page of The Business Day. And that's around vehicle trade deficit with BRICS partners, that hitting 90 billion rand. It's exposed the skewed trade between the country and its manufacturing intensive allies. And also on the front page of The Business Day, you've got a few other stories that relate to the weight loss drugs and a recall in that particular sector, and then also government rejecting Trump wall response to immigration heat. And it's as the government is trying to contain the rising anti-migrant tensions in South Africa. The defense minister, Angie Motshekga, says it will not take a Trump wall approach to border security. So we will not be building walls between ourselves and our neighbors, is effectively what the minister is saying there. And the front page of the Star this morning, the MPs investigating Ramaphosa's Phalaphala scandal, the list of 31 that's been made public yesterday. It is available if you want to go through it. You should be able to access that information very easily online. And then Kubai asked to probe magistrate in extortion case, right? And this is an investigation, right, that has been put forward. And it's a request to investigate Mpumalanga Chief Magistrate Thule Thutonjeni. She presided over the extortion and money laundering case involving Joe Ferrari Sibanyoni and his co-accused. And this call is coming from the South African National Christian Forum that is saying that the court or the minister needs to establish whose interests the magistrate was representing when she made that decision. So that's just a high-level view of what you can expect on the front pages of your country's national publications.
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2: But let's take a look at your weather for this morning. There are no warnings or advisories issued. In Pretoria, the weather's fine, becoming partly cloudy in the afternoon. A low of 9, high of 23. The expected UVB sunburn index is high. Johannesburg, fine, becoming partly cloudy in the afternoon. Low of 7, high of 22. Vereeniging, fine, becoming partly cloudy in the afternoon. A low of 6, a high of 22. Mbombela, morning fog patches, otherwise fine, 12 and 23. In Polokwane, morning fog patches, otherwise partly cloudy, 8 and 22. Mahikeng, fine, becoming partly cloudy in the afternoon, 8 and 23. In Freyberg, it's fine, becoming partly cloudy in the afternoon, 7 and 25. In Bloemfontein, fine, becoming partly cloudy in the afternoon, 6 and 22. In Kimberley, fine, becoming partly cloudy, 9 and 25. In Upington, fine, becoming partly cloudy in the afternoon, 12 and 28. In Cape Town, cloudy with morning fog, becoming partly

0: and 24. In Durban, fine wind, light northwesterly, becoming light to moderate northerly to northeasterly in the afternoon, 17 to 26, and the expected UVB sunburn index is very high. In Richards Bay, fine wind, light to moderate northerly to northeasterly, low of 16, a high of 27. In Pietermaritzburg, fine, a low of 10 and a high of 27.
1: 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France, would you say the BZ4X is a rugged all-wheel drive SUV?
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1: All right. So you think the BZ4X can handle South Africa?
2: Well,
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0: Well, let's get straight into the Global Briefing then. Let me welcome Dr. Garth Bennyworth, a senior lecturer at Saul Plaatje University. Dr. Garth, good morning to you. I mean, this morning we will start off with Ukraine. The country has just absorbed really one of the fiercest waves of Russian missiles and drone strikes in months. And analysts are now asking about nuclear capability and some of the risks that are in play.
7: Most certainly. What we're seeing is a war that is now 4 years old in the Ukraine, which historically speaking compares to as long as the First World War, and even in the American case, the Second World War. And yet Russia is not gaining any ground as such. It has done so for some years now in that particular conflict. So there are ways of looking at it and saying, right, fine, is the Russian warmongers, in the case of Putin and his cabal, actually getting desperate? Are they trying to actually force another way around this thing? And we're also seeing, you know, increasing hostility against NATO countries by Russia, for example, against United Kingdom and some of the Baltic states as well. So it's a case of trying to force a point. And in forcing a point, one of the ways of doing this, which is very, very dangerous, is in fact nuclear brinkmanship. So in fact, the missiles that are being used by the Russians in this recent round of strikes are nuclear capable weapons. And therefore, what is the actual signal that's being sent? And the actual signal that's being sent could possibly be is that this conflict could escalate into a tactical nuclear weapon exchange. And that has some very, very dangerous consequences if that were to go down that road.
0: Garth, one of the challenges that we're seeing, and I guess it's with some of these key conflicts that are unfolding globally, Russia, Ukraine, US, Iran, and Israel, is that there's an increase in nuclear talk. How worried Correct. Should we be about that? Because the fact that nuclear is becoming more and more part of the conversation, it's almost like there's a desensitization even to the idea of the use of nuclear.
7: Absolutely. You hit the nail on the head there, is that in fact, once this becomes part of this sort of ordinary conversation, we should actually start becoming extremely concerned about it. No one's used a nuclear weapon since 1945, and ironically enough, it was the Americans who did. And that has been something that's always been the sort of the wolf that's been locked up in the building, so to say. And it's been a deterrent as such. Everyone's got, all the major powers have got nuclear weapons, so there's a assured mutual destruction and therefore assured sort of cooperation between the nuclear states. But we're not seeing that any longer. I mean, we've got new emerging players who are trying to get into the nuclear market, for example, Iran, and that's an issue that's been going on for some time now. But we've got now countries like Russia, we've got Pakistan too, which are playing so-called negotiation roles, you know, person in the middle as such, the messenger between Iran and the United States and other proxies. Nuclear weapons are now on the table.

0: And that is a very, very grave concern where, in fact, the deterrent factor comes away. And so let's say, for example, and this is an example, Kathy, is that, you know, Russia becomes more and more desperate to try and achieve a victory in the Ukraine, which they're not achieving by any stretch of the imagination. And their own sort of electorate, their own population is starting to become extremely dissatisfied by what's going on in the Ukraine, that they actually take the nuclear gamble and say, right, fine, we won't use conventional nuclear weapons, as in take out a city or destroy an entire sort of population group, but we use battlefield tactical nuclear weapons that can destroy tank formations or armored formations and or military clusters and such. That gets the wolf out of the shed completely, and then who knows where that goes.
1: Yeah, absolutely concerning indeed. Well, let's move now to Beijing in Pakistan. The Prime Minister sitting down with President Xi to deepen a partnership that the West is watching really closely. What is China's gameplay? And of course, Pakistan being elevated to the role of mediator increasingly so.
0: Exactly. Again, is this someone who's actually too large for their boots in the case of Pakistan? Pakistan is a nuclear weapon state, which is what we've been talking about, Kathy. And again, you know, where did they acquire their nuclear weapons from in the first place? They're certainly not the West. And same with India as well. So, you know, China may have played a very key role in their nuclear development two or three decades ago. And, you know, they've now sort of put themselves in the middle as the peace broker. America's taken that and accepted that, whether they really truly accept it is a different kettle of fish. But the thing there is that, you know, China obviously has tremendous influence in Pakistan, as it does in many other countries too, for that matter, and is, you know, who's playing whose tune. So is Pakistan actually dancing to the tune of China by being this peace broker and therefore has been called into order? Or being called in to get its next round of briefing from its master, so to say.
1: And then we're going to wrap it up in Turkey, where there's, I think, some difficult ground that has been reached here, right? Police storming the headquarters of the main opposition party. I mean, what justify or would be reason enough for that to happen?
0: Bear in mind the premier or the prime minister of Turkey has been in power since 2003, I think it is. So you've got a long-term dictatorship there. You've also got a NATO member country. So again, you know, one says who is actually instigating what? Is this current round of protests that's going on in Turkey a result of, let's say, Chinese influence or Russian influence or even Iranian influence? To sort of destabilize a NATO power, while in fact this war or the so-called ceasefires in place between Iran and America, one doesn't know. But it's interesting that the timing of these events is happening exactly at this particular moment in time. So you've got Pakistan sitting in China having a discussion with President Xi, and you've now got this sort of unrest that's going on in Turkey, although be it in mind is that, you know, Turkey has got a long-term dictatorship that's been in power, you know, for a very long time. So again, people are dissatisfied, but what's really going on behind the scenes, that's another kettle of fish entirely.
1: Dr. Garth Bennyworth, let me thank you for your time this morning, senior lecturer at the Saul Blackie University. Of course, I'm also going to be taking your calls and your voice notes on some of the questions and the issues we're going to be getting into this morning. And I think the key one really following the interview we conducted yesterday with one of the lead doctors at the Charlotte McGregor Hospital is around the state of our public health infrastructure. We are going to be doing more on that story today, but just what have been your experiences lately going to public hospitals? If you can maybe share some of those experiences, and in particular, I think those of you that have gone to Charlotte Makaike, share your experiences, and I think it will be good. We're not just looking for the bad experiences, right? If you've had good experiences, share that with us so that we have a sense of what is actually happening in our public healthcare facilities. And we'll be unpacking then the steps that Parliament is going to be taking to also investigate the Charlotte Matlake matter. It's absolutely heartbreaking, and I think the doctor was right yesterday to call us out on the work or lack thereof that we have been doing with regard to Charlotte Maxeke. Just some of your messages coming in. Kathy, Moscow had not used a nuclear weapon. The Oresk missile is a normal one, and the difference is the number of warheads. But unfortunately, your comments, your analyst comments without any truth and proof, and Moscow has a right to defend itself. So that's one message there from TG. My daughter says, Brown Mokhosi should have been behind bars. The Tsotsi shouldn't be around the moment. He shouldn't be around. He should have been arrested the moment he was named by Nhlanhla Mkhwanazi to have interfered with the work of the police. All right, it's 6:30. Let's get into your latest news headlines.
2: Good morning, I'm Anne Musa. In the headlines, the Patriotic Alliance and the Al-Jamaa Party have indicated that while they will be part of the impeachment committee, they are not in favour of impeaching President Cyril Ramaphosa regarding the Palapala matter. Both parties have said that they will stand by Ramaphosa. Suspended Police Sergeant Faninkosi's bail appeal is set to be heard in the Pretoria High Court today. He's seeking to overturn the Pretoria North Magistrates Court decision to deny him bail. And the South African Council of Churches has urged Africans to shift their focus towards building a continent that can transform the economic realities for everyone instead of turning against each other. The call for unity comes amid protests against undocumented foreign nationals in South Africa. I'll have details on these and other stories at 7.
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4: Morning, we had some early morning hold-ups on Joburg's Mike 1 North into Crown, but that's all sorted itself out, so it has sort of normalised. It is busy, Boyson through Braamfontein, but looking fairly normal at this stage. N3 is heavy from Elands up towards Van Buren, very slow getting up from Germiston through Bedfordview on your way to Galulis this morning. No major obstructions through Midrand, traffic building, but it is incident-free. Across in Durban, a crash on the M7 near the BMW site. If you're on that section of roadway, watch for slowing traffic. Breakdown in the roadworks just north of Spaghetti Junction up by Westwood Mall. It's been there all morning. It's still there. Traffic is now starting to push back towards that Booth Road Bridge area. And the roadworks coming out of Verulam towards Phoenix on the R102 are still there. Some heavy pressure from Palmview down towards Trade Centre. Chris Harley that runs sort of as an alternative route there, likely to get very busy as well. And then if you're driving the Cape Town, the N2 passing Khayelitsha is heavy. More queues from the airport through Mowbray Main and problems coming at Mitchell's Plain, M7R300. Both of those routes jamming towards the Philippine side. With your traffic update, I'm Rob Byrne.
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1: Zai Khan, good morning to you. So the CAF Champions League winners returned to really a hero's welcome at OR Tambo yesterday.
5: Oh, Kathy, yeah, OR Tambo turned into yellow last night. I think Sundowns and the fans had their own victory parade. All happened at arrivals. And yes, the CAF Champions League winners receiving that hero's welcome just before midnight last night after reclaiming African football's biggest prize. Thousands of supporters packed the arrivals terminal, waving flags, beating drums, singing as Captain Themba Zwane led the squad through the gates following their triumph over AS FAR Rabat in Morocco. The Brazilians secured their second CAF Champions League title after 2-1 aggregate victory, with Teboho Mokoena's crucial strike and Ronwen Williams' heroics proving decisive. In the meantime, the Sundowns left-back Divine Lunga admitting he has received the penalty he conceded against AS FAR, and he's glad it did not ultimately cost the Tshwane Giants their CAF Champions League dream. Lunga gave away a first-half spot kick during a 10-second leg final in Rabat, but the Brazilians held on for the win. Here is what he had to say.
6: My guy, I was caught off guard as a player, And then in this stage, when you play such finals, you have to switch on every time. I'll say, like, I was off guard. If, like, I did hear that ball same time, I couldn't be another story. And maybe my person was bad. And then after that penalty, like, I was, like, so down.
5: Let's go now to Bafana Bafana and their final camp ahead of the 2026 FIFA World Cup. There's the Orlando Pirates goalkeeper, Sipho Chane, saying it's every player's dream to play in the ultimate football tournament, but he's leaving everything to the man upstairs. He was speaking shortly after winning the Betway Premiership title in Mbombela. Chane says from his side he's done all he could to put himself in a good position to be considered for selection.
7: Yeah, it's every player's dream to represent their country at the World Cup. The most important thing is to control what I could. Is playing every day here like it's my last game for Orlando Pirates. What I could control is the amount of saves I can get, the amount of crosses I collect, the amount of communication I do with everyone around me. And that has gone well. And the rest you leave to God. The rest you really give into the Lord's hands.
5: All right, more soccer. This time West Ham United are in talks with manager Nuno Espirito Santo over his future following the club's relegation from the Premier League. The Hammers can terminate his contract without compensation due to their drop in the championship, while Nuno is free to walk away. Now, he guided West Ham to 39 points, the highest total for a relegated side in 15 years, but survival slipped away despite a final day win over Leeds. And finally, we go to the French Open action, where the 7-seed Elina Svitolina, producing another trademark escape from the French Open, rallying from 1-3 down in the deciding set to beat Hungary's Anna Bonda 3-6, 6-1, 7-6. That's your sport for now. We'll serve it up some more. Top of the hour for the national briefing. I'm Zai Khan.
3: The Market Brief with Ndauleng Lechela on SAFM.
1: Ndauleng, a very good morning to you. China's Huawei, they've pushed a new chip strategy as AI competition with the US heats up.
8: Good morning, Kathy. Of course, this comes as the AI race between the US and China picks up. Huawei says it has developed a new semiconductor engineering approach despite sweeping U.S. sanctions aimed at limiting China's access to advanced chip technology. Now, the Chinese tech giant unveiled its new logic folding design, which it plans to use in future current smartphone chips later this year. The development comes as NVIDIA faces tighter U.S. export restrictions in China, while Apple contends with renewed competition from Huawei. The breakthrough also highlights Beijing's push for technological self-sufficiency as China ramps up support for domestic chip innovation. Huawei claims the new architecture could eventually deliver capabilities comparable to chips from NVIDIA, but analysts warn significant manufacturing, power and heat management challenges still remain. Now, as global technology competition deepens, driven by rapid AI and chip advances from companies such as Huawei, SA tech firm Altron is adopting a more disciplined approach to acquisitions. The company's CEO, Werner Kapp, says the group assessed multiple potential deals in the past financial year, but walked away where pricing or deal structures did not align with its strategic goals. Kapp stressed that Altron is still open to acquisitions, but only where they clearly enhance capability within its core platform businesses rather than pursue scale for its own sake. Now, the company is instead focusing on organic growth, on execution and growth in Netstar, Altron FinTech and Altron HealthTech, which now generate most of its earnings. The approach reflects a broader shift towards selective, capability-driven expansion, even as investor sentiment improved following strong results and a special dividend announcement. Altron, in the meantime, closed yesterday's trading session 14% higher and was one of the factors contributing to a strong close on the JSE. Of course, that was fueled by strong earnings and hopes of a US-Iran peace deal. We saw the all share ending the day 2.4% higher. That optimism continues to spill over to currencies, with the Rand hitting a one-year high on a softer dollar. It's a one-month high, excuse me, there, not a one-year high. Now, the Rand is trading at 16.33 to the greenback, 22 versus the pound, and just below 19 to the euro. Taking in on global markets, trade quite slim yesterday as major markets like US and UK markets were closed on account of a holiday. US futures, though, still in the green, while Asian stocks trade mixed this morning. That's your market brief this hour. I'll catch you in the next hour with more business and economic developments.
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1: Refreshing morning to you, Advocate Mantula. So we're going to be looking again at the turmoil in Senegal, in Dakar.
9: Refreshing morning to Sipho Mantula, to the listener coming to you from the province of the Rising Sun, Mpumalanga, where we'll be having an Africa Day lecture. We are still harvesting this Africa Day lecture with the young people of this province. But back to Senegal, Dakar, we are seeing something interesting. There is a parliamentary session today where now the Speaker of Parliament, El Malik, resigned and paving the way for Ousmane Sonko, who will be voted in as a member of parliament and probably become the Speaker of Parliament. Remember that his party had a strong majority. Now, this will be a challenge to President Faye, as he has yesterday, as I was reporting, dissolving the cabinet and also firing Ousmane Sonko. These are interesting moments that we are seeing in Senegal.
1: Oh, Dr. Mantula, what do we say? I mean, Advocate, sorry. What do we say about the situation in the DR Congo? Because even whatever reprieve seems to come in, it only holds for a very, very short while, intensifying attacks there.
9: Absolutely, this is Kate. Even if we might have to talk about Africa Day yesterday, Ebola crisis there, but the 30 years of intensive fighting in the Eastern Congo. Yesterday, we saw the explosion at the Bangboga airport in Kisangani in the Chopo province. Others are saying it's a tension between M23 and the government forces. This is very close to the Virunga National Park. It's close to the mining area of Rubaya in Masisi, and that's where we see the tensions in the Eastern DRC Congo. Despite that, you still have foreign multinationals who have an interest in the DRC. You have a Washington peace agreement, but you still lack that peace process in the DRC. It still says the AU, have you achieved your goal of silencing the guns by 2030? Probably we should be silencing the minds that are behind those guns.
1: Absolutely. And looking at the different players, right, who's benefiting from this state of conflict? Because surely there are those who are. And then we'll wrap it up in Niger before we get into our historical archives.
9: Indeed. You know, Benin have a new president now who was inaugurated on Sunday. Now, there's a new thinking that Niger is coming closer to Benin, despite what has happened to Niger when there was a military coup in 2023. Now, the Prime Minister, Ali Mahamane Lamine Zine, was in Benin when there was inauguration of Romualdo Ouattara, who just took over from President Patrice Talon. Others are saying it is showing the relation between Niger and Benin, despite that we know that Benin is part of ECOWAS, Niger is not part of ECOWAS, but we see the new relationship being built by the two leaders.
1: And today we're going back to the 26th of May, 1994.
9: Memory lane of Nelson Rolihlahla Mandela in his cabinet of the GNU by then, announcing the intention to promote national unity and reconciliation among political parties, both within and outside. And I think this was prompted by the speech he made in 1994 on the 10th of May, when he said that we still understand that this is not an easy road to freedom. We know it all, that none of us acting alone can achieve success. We must therefore act together as a united people for national reconciliation, for nation building, for the birth of a new world. Let there be justice for all. Let there be peace for all. Let there be work, bread, and salt for all. And that was when he said, let freedom reign. The sun shall never set on so glorious a human achievement. God bless Africa. This was one of his speeches he made in 1994 as a precursor of what happened today, 32 years ago, for national reconciliation. I don't know, in 2026 with this GNU impeachment committees, will we have that new security, that move towards the reconciliation? The current challenges that we are facing in the African continent, will we move towards the SADC that we want to see, or we want to see, or South Africa that we want to see? Asante sana Siskefi, as we're still on the conversation, leading the conversation on SAFM, observing the Africa Month.
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4: Crash earlier this morning on the Mike 1 North at Crown Interchange. It seems to probably be sorted out. That Mike 1 North is heavy, but it's fairly normal for this time of the morning, sitting from Goldroof City through to Empire Road. Across in Durban, the N2 North is under real pressure. Breakdown just north of Westwood Mall. It's in amongst all the roadworks. Traffic is backed from the M7 Bluff exit right the way through up to that obstruction, almost towards Umgeni Road before you get out of that queue. Just be aware of that. The need for extra time or a diversion up the M4 if you're just trying to get into central Durban. And Cape Town, the N2 into town, quite busy just passing Kyleage. A queue's down towards the R300. The N1 into town, sitting from Durban Road through to Sable Road at Century City. And the N7 North all clogged up, passing Lunga through to Epping. Just an indication that volumes are reasonably on the high side this morning. With your traffic update, I'm Rob Byrne.
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1: You're listening to the National Briefing. It's 6:47. Let's get into the story now that is around the state of South Africa's municipalities. Only 41 of the 257 municipalities earning a clean audit last year. The city of Joburg, as we've been reporting, really being now among those that are technically insolvent, right? Parliament's watchdog Scopa is now warning not only that government, local government, is in deep financial crisis, but there could well be not much done in order to change the situation. Scopa chairperson is Songezo Zibi. He joins us this morning. Mr. Zibi, good morning. Thank you for your time. So, you know, in that interview that you had with News 24, what I found the most alarming about it is the solutions to the problem, because South Africans have been well aware of the issues for some time. But the fact that you don't see any possible turnaround to the situation anytime soon, I must say, it's quite disheartening.
12: Good morning, Kathy, and to the listeners. And thanks for having me. Yes, it is disheartening because our system envisages that you will get people with the right level of skills and knowledge at a political and administrative level. And what most people don't realize is that councils function pretty much like parliament does, which means the administrators have to follow what the politicians want. And if the quality of the councillor is not good enough, the rest of the system cannot possibly recover. And my own observation is that you start with a group of elected officials at the top or in council who set the priorities, choose the municipal manager and so on. If it gets messed up at that level, there is no hope of having officials who do the right thing, because councillors have to put up their hands to vote for or against one or other thing, and usually those choices are wrong.
1: The state of local government, unfortunately, does not necessarily have outliers. What I mean by that is that across the board, one cannot necessarily point to any particular party that we can say their governance is excelling or really an example of what can and should be done. Is that a problem? The fact that it almost like there's no real North Star, because even with the municipalities that receive clean audits, yes, they may have received clean audits, but it doesn't necessarily mean that the things that are there in the municipalities are necessarily working for the people, for all the people of those municipalities.
12: Yes, look, I mean, they're outliers in the sense that there are municipalities, maybe the 40-something that you're talking about, they are the outliers in the system, basically, and it should be the other way around, right? I think the message really, from my perspective, is to South Africans, and I will explain it in this way briefly. The first is that particularly the smaller municipalities reflect the level of and complexity of skills available in that area. And so if an area is a rural area, there is not much economic opportunity and so on, it means you are less likely to get people with professional skills standing up to be councillor of a local area so that they can become an MMC for finance, for instance, or MMC for infrastructure, and understand how to politically prioritize so that can be reflected in the budget. And that is why I hope listeners get this point. Municipalities are supposed to spend between 8 to 10% of their budget on infrastructure expansion and maintenance. Typically, they spend 1%, 1 to 3%, which is why you find some of these cities crumbling, these towns and cities crumbling. But that is also linked to an inability to collect revenue from their own residents. So the number of residents who are likely to pay into the municipality so that these services can be performed is dwindling, because revenue collection is poor and there's high unemployment, which partly results from this dysfunction as well. So the message I've got for South Africans is that we really have to do two things as South Africans. One, if we know somebody with skill and experience, let us ask them to stand for council. That's really important. The second thing is that people have to make wise choices at the next election so that they don't have the same people who have overseen the dysfunction, whatever the political parties that may have been charged are.
1: The unfortunate reality, of course, Mr. Zibi, becomes the fact that the politicization of services at a local level has been so entrenched into the administrative arm of local government that it's almost impossible to differentiate between the two or to strip the one of the other. Now, that is something that has been tracked, right, over a number of elections, and this is what the research has been telling us. When we think about reforms and overhauls of local government, what does that need to look like? Because surely we cannot keep doing the same thing and expecting different results.
12: yes, there is politicization and there are laws. Remember the much contested cadre deployment bill, if you recall. That started in Minister Serti's time, way back when. So there is legislation. You know, in any country, there has to be norms that inform how institutions function, because you cannot legislate absolutely everything. When we go to municipalities as the committee, and sometimes together with the Cooperative Governance and Traditional Affairs Committee, the same public servants speak privately to MPs. And they are not so much politicized in some of the instances, other than that they are afraid of being victimized when they do the right thing. We get those kind of whistleblowings all the time. And the victimization isn't political. It's related to corruption a lot of the time. So the reason you find political alignment is that a political party that may be in charge has more opportunities to perpetuate corruption, and therefore they choose people that they believe may be pliable. But when another group from the same political party comes in, they victimize the one that was said to be politicized before in order to install their own people. And there is this vicious cycle at local government, and the people suffer in the process. And I dare say some of these problems we see with unhappiness over immigration and so on is partly because South Africans feel neglected by their government. It's not just national government, it's significantly local government.
1: Skopa Chair Songezo Zibi there, and he says, if people have the skills, raise their hands, you know, raise up their hands. That's the approach that we're seeing his party, Raz Mzansi, taking, right? Would you raise your hand up? Let's say you're a chartered accountant, have been building a career for yourself wherever you are. Would you raise your hand in your local municipality to become MMC of finance, knowing what you know? Would you do it? I mean, maybe you're an engineer, MMC of roads and transport. Huh? Maybe, what position could I potentially stand for? I can't be communications MMC. Zalma, my technical director, says communications MMC. But the point is that he's saying municipalities need ordinary South Africans with skills to stand up, raise their hand. Would you do it? Would you do it? I want to hear from you. All right, let's take a look at this story then. Gauteng has just counted more than 860,000 informal structures across some 1,158 settlements. And the province is saying that land invasions are rising fast. In recent weeks, we've seen demolitions in Johannesburg, Tembisa and Ekurhuleni. Government says it's restoring order, while residents are saying that they are losing their homes. Theo Nkonki, spokesperson for the Gauteng Department of Cooperative Governance and of Cooperative Governance and Traditional Affairs. Theo, good morning to you. Thanks for your time. Firstly, how did the government allow the situation to get to where it is today? I understand the action, right, that has been taken now to demolish infrastructure, etc. But before we get there, how did we allow this picture to be what it is?
13: Very good morning to you, Kathy, and thanks so much for having us. I think the premise of your question is one that we need to correct. Look, you know what Gauteng is for people in different countries, people in different provinces. It is that place of a promise of, you know, employment, promise of hope, and all the good things. So what we are seeing with the movement of people, a lot of people prefer to move to Gauteng, and it's very difficult to deal with it mechanically. You can't put a police officer on every piece of vacant land in the province. So I don't think it's a fair question to say, how do we allow?
1: Theo, with all due respect, in almost every municipality in this province, whenever there are informal settlements that are springing up, the people in those areas actually notify the municipalities. And I say this, and the reason I say it with confidence is because we have covered it of a number of settlements in Gauteng over the last at least 5 years where that has been the case. The difficulty is that often nothing is done by the officials until, of course, what began as two or three informal structures has now grown and mushroomed into something significantly bigger.
13: No, absolutely. One cannot deny that fact, Kathy. But I think what we have had to contend with is how do we then structurally and strategically deal with the problem? One of the main or glaring issues or interventions is law enforcement, of course. What we've done as Gauteng is that we have signed a memorandum of understanding with all the municipalities for law enforcement to be able to cross the boundaries. You know, you can have Tshwane working in Ekurhuleni, Ekurhuleni working in Joburg support, but that will never be enough. So what we are doing as an additional intervention is that the departments of human settlements in local municipalities as well as in the province, they are working together as well to make sure that we track and we find those areas. Because as you say, they are reported sometimes due to the capacity. I know Mr. Zibi was speaking now, due to the you know, the capacity of the municipality and how they're not able to, you know, finance all the service delivery points, then becomes a problem. So you could find that it's being reported, but there's no capacity at a local municipality to then deal with the matter.
1: Yeah, Mr. Thion Konki, spokesperson for the Gauteng Department of Cooperative Governance, it sounds like there's no control really, and everything that is being done is reactive. Nothing to actually prevent. It's all reactive. It's time for the latest news update, 7 o'clock. And Musa, good morning.
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0: In our top stories, PA and Al Jamaa not in support of Ramaphosa impeachment and Sergeant Nkosi's bail appeal to be heard. Good morning. The Patriotic Alliance and Al Jamaa Party have indicated they will be part of the impeachment committee, but oppose removing President Cyril Ramaphosa over the Palapala matter. Both parties have vowed to support Ramaphosa. National Assembly Speaker Toko Didiza has announced the 31-member committee. The PAC and Good Party have declined to join. Both parties have only one MP and both MPs serve in Ramaphosa's cabinet. MPs have until today to submit feedback to Parliament's legal team regarding rule changes. These submissions will guide Parliament's Chief Legal Advisor's office on how parties want to proceed with the changing of the rules of the National Assembly as ordered by the Concord. Suspended Police Sergeant Faninkosi's bail appeal is set to be heard in the Pretoria High Court today. He's seeking to overturn the Pretoria North Magistrates Court decision to deny him bail. Nkosi was arrested on the 2nd of April after police raided his Pretoria home, where several case dockets, a stun grenade, rounds of ammunition and cash were discovered. Viola May reports.
1: Nkosi appeared briefly before the Pretoria North Magistrates Court last week to place his new legal representatives on record. During the appearance, the MPA requested a postponement to the 22nd of July to consolidate his two cases, one in Gauteng and the other in Limpopo. Nkosi faces several charges including theft, defeating the ends of justice, unlawful possession of explosives and ammunition, as well as firearm-related offences. He also faces additional allegations of tampering with evidence and interfering in a Daga case. He's been held at the Khosi Mampuru prison since his arrest.
0: Health Minister Aaron Motsoaledi and his finance counterpart Ina Godongwana will conduct a site visit to the Charlotte Makleke Johannesburg Academic Hospital today. They'll be there to assess progress regarding the repairs to the section of the hospital that was damaged by fire in April 2021 and the impact on the provision of health care. This follows the release last Friday of a damning report by the Public Protector, which found systemic failures, severe maladministration, and budget underspending that led to repairs being prolonged. Health Department spokesperson Foster Mohale.
2: The two ministers will meet numerous stakeholders, including the provincial government leaders, to chart a way forward to address all issues raised in the report as part of efforts to improve access to essential healthcare at this facility.
0: The South African Council of Churches has urged Africans to shift their focus towards building a continent that can transform the economic realities for everyone instead of turning against each other. This call for unity comes amid protests against undocumented foreign nationals in South Africa. The General Secretary, Reverend Mzwandile Molo, says unresolved systemic challenges have created frustration among citizens, leading them to blame foreign nationals for their problems.
3: SADC needs to rise to the occasion and say to itself, what is its role beyond simply securing the political future of the elites in the region, but committing itself to work seriously into transforming the lives of our people so that the riches of Mozambique, the riches of Angola, the riches of Zimbabwe are all employed to lift our people from this deep dehumanizing poverty into a great possibility of believing in a new future for our region.
0: The Free State Department of Education has expressed concern over the disruption to teaching and learning arising from yesterday's shutdown across the Mangaung Metro in Bloemfontein and Botshabelo. The Education Department says while it respects and recognizes the constitutional right of citizens to raise concerns and engage in lawful protest, learners and schools should remain protected spaces. Palisa Moeti reports.
4: The Provincial Education Department says learner attendance at Mangaung Township School stood at 13%, with only 5,000 learners attending of 38,000 enrolled learners, while educator attendance remained relatively stable at 69% reporting for duty. Schools in town, including former Model C schools, also experienced reduced learner attendance with good levels of staff presence. In Botshabelo, schools had 63% of learner attendance with 81% of teachers in classrooms.
0: And finally, U.S. forces in the Middle East say they've attacked missile launch sites in southern Iran, as well as boats attempting to lay mines. Meanwhile, Iran said it had downed what it called a hostile stealth drone. The developments come despite diplomatic move towards a peace deal. The BBC's David Willis reports.
5: The U.S. has attacked missile sites in southern Iran. According to U.S. Central Command, a statement from them says that U.S. forces conducted self-defense strikes in southern Iran today to protect our troops from threats posed by Iranian forces. The list is the target, but doesn't give any details of the attacks. And that statement concludes, U.S. Central Command continues to defend our forces while using restraint during the ongoing ceasefire.
0: Recapping the top story, the Patriotic Alliance and Al-Jamaa Party have indicated they will be part of the impeachment committee but oppose removing President Cyril Ramaphosa over the Palapala matter. For SAFM News, I am Anne Musa.
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10: Good morning. We start in capital city, Pretoria, with a heavy backlog on the Daspoort Tunnel Run. This is Bremer Street getting down to Transoranje towards Vom Hagen. That runs through Daspoort, all heavily backed and stacked. N1, Brakfontein to New Road, looking busy today. The bike one from Goldreef City through to Empire is all jammed up. And if you're coming in from Ekurhuleni, roadwork still there, approaching the Osborne Road exit at Wadeville, causing some delays as you arrive in from Boksburg on your way to Joburg. Two real standouts around Durban this morning. One is the breakdown. It's been with us all morning into northbound in the roadworks near Westwood Mall. It's pushing a queue right back to the M7. That'll be back to Cement Factory shortly. That end to north towards Gainer Road, really under pressure. The other issue is the roadworks coming from Verulam down to Phoenix. Roadworks on the R102 before the Phoenix Highway. That's heavy. The Chris Harney Road, the alternative out of Verulam down in towards Phoenix, really badly backlogging as well through there. Cape Town, just an indication that it's a busy one this morning. N7 clocking up from Vangay Mall all the way to Beaufort Circle in the Epping area. And so just a, you know, unusually busy through there. It's just a lot of traffic around this morning. The N1 from Durban Road through to Sable Road's all nice and tight. And the M5 queuing up from around about Ottery through to the connections to the N2 inbound. With your traffic updates, I'm Rob Byrne.
9: The National Briefing on SAFM. Clarity, context, and conversation. This is where the day begins with Kathy Mutlatlana on the National Briefing.

0: It's 11 after 7 o'clock. Welcome, welcome to the second hour of the National Briefing. If you've just joined us, coming up in this hour.
1: The beautiful honesty is there's an early retirement package, and I'm taking an early retirement package because I feel as though I'm stealing money because I'm not doing what I'm employed to do. I was employed to do something. For anybody who's talking about NHI, which is an amazing thing, all I say to any minister, public health, give up your medical aid right now and come and join the healthcare system queue now.
0: The crisis at Charlotte Maxeke Hospital escalates from outrage to also a sense of urgency. This morning, the Ministers of Health and Finance are heading to the hospital for a high-level visit following the Public Protector's explosive findings of systemic failures. We'll bring you more on that particular matter shortly. And then we also bring in the question around literacy and arts in the country's schools. Dr. Gcina Mhlophe argues that the arts are not just an extramural activity, but that they are essential to rebuilding memory, identity, and hope. She'll join us with more on that on the reality check. And of course, we'll also be taking your calls, your WhatsApp voice notes. The number to dial for our studio line this morning, 086-000-2032. That's 086-000-2032. On the WhatsApp voice note line, 0614-104-107.
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1: Well, let's get into this story now. The ministers of health and finance are expected to visit the Charlotte Maxeke Academic Hospital this morning, and it follows the public protector's explosive findings into the years of delay repairing the fire damaged facility. Somebody that has been watching these developments very closely is the DA's Jack Bloom, who is the Gauteng Shadow MEC for Health. Jack, are we finally seeing the right kind of escalation to the crisis at Charlotte Maxeke?
3: Well, I certainly hope so, because now we're getting, the national ministers involved. But, this should have happened long ago. It shouldn't have had to be the case that there's a whistleblower, a doctor, a conscientious doctor at the hospital who requests the public protector to do an investigation. And years later, the report comes out. But meanwhile, this hospital had a fire in April 5 years ago. So it's more than 5 years and it still hasn't been fully repaired. And patients are suffering. So, hopefully with the very tight deadlines the public protector has given, she's given the premier and the heads of the various departments 30 days to come up with a firm plan, and also the finance, because they need 1.7 billion rand to make this hospital fire compliant. Can you believe that 5 years after this devastating fire, this hospital is still not compliant with fire safety rules? So, I certainly hope that we get the action that is needed. But there's far, far broader problems, as Professor Muhammad has actually outlined. It's just terrible management at this hospital. There's vacancies, a huge shortage of anaesthetists. I got a reply recently which said that there were 3,000 operations cancelled since January last year, the one in four operations, because of lack of equipment, lack of staff, and patients are suffering. Can you imagine 3,000 cancelled operations? If you go to that hospital, there's a one in four chance that your surgery will be cancelled because of management failures.
1: And the difficulty here is that this is literally about being able to save lives, because of all these 3,000 odd people that needed surgeries, some of them might not make it simply because they have not been able to get those surgeries. So the implications are literally about life and death.
3: Well, absolutely. It's far broader than just Charlotte Johannesburg Hospital, because the fact that this is our flagship hospital, it's an academic hospital, you should be getting the very best care possible at this hospital, and you're not. So, how much worse is it at other hospitals? We've already seen how more than 2 billion rand was looted from the Tembisa Hospital, which is a smaller regional hospital. How many millions, maybe billions, are being looted from Johannesburg Academic Hospital? That's actually we need to get to the bottom of this all, and what the root cause is, which, they put patronage politics. They put the wrong people in charge of hospitals. They're not the best people appointed on merit in many cases, and too much stealing goes on. That's the reality of it.
1: And that's part of the curious aspect of where we find ourselves now. The money

0: him eventually after a terrible delay and gave it to the Development Bank of South Africa. But the Public Protector's report is very interesting because it contrasts the absolute delay and what they call gross maladministration of the provincial governments with a gift to the givers and the Solidarity Fund, which did carry out certain projects at the hospital, did it very efficiently and under budget. Now, why can't we get that sort of private sector efficiency when it comes to fixing, you know, such a very important hospital in our province? From the start, this should have been a private-public partnership. We should have had proper controls, and the hospital should be up and running. You know, I can tell you now, one of the problems is that they're short of 700 parking bays. It's not a matter of just inconvenience. It's actually very difficult for sick and elderly patients. You know, they have to park far away or make other arrangements to get close to the gate. The parking crisis is a real crisis. There's staff members have to park, you know, very far away. It just adds to all the stress of being on the job for a hospital that is very badly run, massive vacancies, equipment deficiencies, and then poor patients come there and you know, of course, staff feel for them, you know, because they want to do the best. You've seen with Professor Muhammad. So he's just throwing in the towel and taking early retirement. And that's the tragedy of this whole thing, is that we have very good, dedicated, conscientious people, but they're not the ones who are in charge. And that's why we get a tragedy like this hospital with affecting, you know, thousands of patients every day.
1: And these are critical skills that the sector very desperately needs. We'll leave it there, Jack Bloom. Listening in is Dr. Khosi Letlape. He's an Action SA member of parliament. Dr. Letlape, you now want the Hawks to open a criminal investigation. You're pointing to the breaches of the Public Finance Management Act in the Public Protector's report, but you also want answers in parliament.
2: Good morning to you and good morning to the listeners. Yes, we'd like that. We should not forget that this rehabilitation process has not been going well. The then Minister of Health, Dr. Joe Pasler, came to intervene around 2022. We still are not seeing the progress. So there's deliberate obstructionism from this project. And as has been contrasted with what could be done by private sector players and NGOs like Gift of the Givers, there seems to be, you know, people wanting to benefit from this. And because there seems to be disagreement, no work is being done. We've spoken for decades about our academic hospitals being central hospitals under the Department of Health. That is not being implemented. So we want those issues accelerated. And the reason we'd like the Hawks to get involved is, you know, we've always had this issue where not enough money to do things. We now have money that is sitting idly when you have patients suffering, when you have an infrastructure that is being deliberately allowed to decay, then somebody will want to condemn that hospital and start tenders for a new hospital elsewhere.
1: Dr. Letlape, sorry to come in there. You've served, right, at the highest level in the medical sector in this country, and you've got greater insight into administratively what are the things that need to be going wrong to lead to what we are seeing today. Where does that accountability ultimately need to lie? Because these are institutions that have CEOs, that have CFOs. Where does the accountability with the individuals that are supposed to be running with this work on a day-to-day basis lie?
2: Well, the problem is that you can't have accountability when you have something that seems like a well-oiled criminal enterprise where everybody is involved. So how do you make people account that are part of your network of pilfering from state coffers? Remember, when Gauteng took a decision to centralize procurement, they've basically centralized looting. And there's no accountability because this

0: is a network. When you appoint incompetent people, you are appointing them with a purpose that they are part of the extraction network. When you have a government that's talking about making things a national competence, when we see the evils of centralization, we should wake up and smell the coffee. That is why there's no accountability. This is all a network. You know, we'll be writing to the premier. What, you know, we've always had the issues where, oh, there's no money from there. There's no money from here. Why are they not spending the money? And you look at it. They had money for cancer services. They're not spending it. They're shipping patients out, and people are paying for care at a much higher price than they would deliver care themselves. This is an extraction network. And that is why we'd like the Hawks involved. You see, the SIU gets involved when money has been spent. I'm not too sure whether the Hawks would cooperate with them in terms of unraveling how this network operates. This is a complex network where people are protected from not doing their job.
1: Dr. Letlape, at the end of the day, you're sitting with health professionals like Dr. Mohammed, who has become the whistleblower in this matter, who love their jobs, who care about patients, and yet find themselves in a position where they're being frustrated out of their positions. How widespread would you say that is, and what is the impact of that for the health sector overall, for patients that are waking up every day seeking care?
0: This is we are in a crisis situation. This is widespread. But one of the things that people don't realize is the trauma that our healthcare professionals go through. Do you know how many whistleblowers have been dealt with severely by the Gauteng Department of Health on various issues? There's no ability for people to speak up. They can't be protected when they speak up. I went on an unannounced visit to Charlotte Maxeke last year. The head of one of the units was petrified to allow me on the premises. I visited the oncology services. I went to those garages. There's no privacy. There's crowding. You have a doctor sitting in a consulting room where they're seeing two or three patients together in one room. Absolutely no privacy. It's chaotic, the impact of what is not being done. It's criminal. So you see the pattern. We're now losing a competent healthcare professional at 55. He still has 10 years plus 2 years of an extension in terms of the longevity of a practitioner working. Nobody sees the impact, the toll on healthcare professionals that work in this sick system is quite immense. The toll on patients. You know how often I get calls where people can't get care, where people, South Africans, are queuing for cancer treatment and they die on the queue. But there's people that go through, there seems to be records about who gets in and who procures the services. The level of corruption in Gauteng is out of this world.
1: Sure.
0: Gauteng Health should be put under administration. Just remember, the psychiatric facilities are affected. I mean, people living with mental health illnesses are in trouble in this province. We had life SED men. We've had a patient that burned themselves and died in Sefakoma Khatu University, another academic institution. We have institutions at a high level that are failing. This is a crisis.
1: Dr. José Letlape, we're going to have to leave it there. He's also an MP of Action SA, a state of crisis, he says. Put the Department of Health in Gauteng under administration. That is his call. I want to bring in some of our listeners in on this conversation. I'm going to start in Johannesburg. Maylene, good morning.
2: Good morning, Cathy. How are you?
1: Good, Maylene. Go for it.
2: I'm very well, thanks. Listen, I agree with that doctor that says that the Gauteng Health Department needs to be put under administration. I've had two separate experiences with government hospitals, and it won't. It's not necessarily Charlotte Mateke. I've been at Bara, and the time when I was giving birth to my son, I had to have an emergency C-section. However, I don't know if you've given birth before, but when you go under a C-section, your entire body is dead from the shoulders down. And the patient care that I got from that hospital was so horrible. The nurses made me move myself without being able to move. In the process, I bruised my ribs, I ripped my stitches open, and they just couldn't care less. I don't know if it was, you know, when you are a colored person in a hospital full of black nurses, and I don't want to make it a race thing, but it's not that. However, but the patient care, the rudeness, the level of rudeness that we've gotten from these hospitals is ridiculous. Then there was an incident with my cousin who had some disease that they took forever to diagnose. Eventually, she had autoimmune vasculitis, and she had to have dialysis. The neglect that happened there was them not removing the pipes that had to do with the dialysis. It eventually caused her death. Within a space of 2-3 weeks, my cousin died, and she was only 22 years because of the neglect that she received from Bara Gwanath Hospital.
1: Sure.
2: So it's something that deeply affects us on a daily basis. And the nurses there, it's like they just could not care. And yeah. Then the hospital still phoned to ask, are you guys okay? Is there any questions? It's like the call that we got sounded like they felt like they were in the wrong. Because never in my life have I experienced the hospital phoning you 2 hours after your daughter died to ask if you have any questions. It was due to negligence that my cousin died at Bara Gwanath Hospital.
1: All right.
2: Because they couldn't care less to change her pipe for the dialysis that they left there for 4 to 5 weeks without changing it, which means she had septic shock and she eventually died. Something that could have been prevented if there was just proper care that was taken.
1: Maylene, both those experiences are really devastating. I think we also need to go to the health ombudsman. Hey, the health ombudsman also needs to come in. Right? What exactly is being done when it comes to the complaints that are laid against these hospitals? We know that the health department, alongside the police department, sits with the highest cases of liability claims against it. And this is part of the reason why, because of the care that people experience, or the lack of care that people experience. Let's go to the news headlines. Anne Musa standing by. Anne, good morning.
3: Good morning. Thanks, Kathy. In the headlines, Bold One, South Africa leader Musi Maimane says the recent protests against undocumented foreign nationals are as a result of the failure of government. The Patriotic Alliance and Al Jamaa Party have indicated they will be part of the impeachment committee but oppose removing President Cyril Ramaphosa over the Palapala matter. Both parties have vowed to support Ramaphosa. And an investigation by a leading rights group has found evidence that the United Arab Emirates have been involved in recruiting Colombian mercenaries to fight in the Sudan war. I'll have details on these and other stories at 8.
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5: Good morning, bottom end of the N1 coming through Midrand to Joburg. Backlogging stationary truck just before the Buccleuch interchange. Split pushing a queue back through towards Allendale and very quickly joining up with the queue coming down to New Road. So really from old Joburg Road to Buccleuch, pretty solid all the way through. Some heavy pressure between 14th Avenue and Winnie Mandela on that section of the N1 going north. And there's a crash on the N3 south after Fun Buren. If you're heading through Galilee's into Germiston, watch for some delays building there. Another busy morning. In fact, probably busier today than it was yesterday. today for motorists coming from Verulam via Ottawa down to Phoenix, north of Durban. It's the roadworks on the R102 that are backing that route up. Spill over onto Chris Harney Road down towards Trade Centre area, and just loads of sort of traffic around Palmview, Woodview, Grove End area. It really is badly backed up in that part of Durban because of the roadworks on that section of the R102. Saw it yesterday. Let's say it's even worse this morning. M7 towards the Bluffer taxi into the back of a truck just before Titran, between Wakesley and Titran, so that's heavy. Also Wakesley Road up to Bel Air, passing the hospital on your way to Durban. That's quite a heavy queue as well this morning. Cape Town, R300 out of Mitchell's Plain, slow towards the M7 highway. The N1 sitting from Platycliffe Hill right through to the city centre, and the R300's jammed up this morning from Stellenbosch Arterial right through to the N1 highway in the Brackenfell area. With your traffic updates, I'm Rob Byrne.
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1: Zai Khan, good morning. And we're going to look at the Sundowns defender, Divine Lunga. He says his mother's words helped him overcome Champions League final penalty heartbreak.
6: Yes, Kathy. Even Champions League footballers still need their mum, okay? Even if it's before kickoff. So, yeah. No matter how big the stage is, this is what we got from the Sundowns defender, Divine Lunga, opening up about the emotional roller coaster of the CAF Champions League final against AS FAR in Morocco. Now, he did concede a first half penalty that briefly put Sundowns under pressure, but says a conversation with his mother before the match helped him stay mentally strong.
7: Before I left home, I went to my mother. He put me in prayers. We did pray and then said, don't be scared of anything. We're going to make it. I know it's been difficult for you this season, but you overcome this thing. So after that penalty, after I went in, I was like, no, Divine, you can still get this. It's not the first time these things happen. You're not the first one. Just grab yourself and then fight with the guys. Head up. Then you're going to overcome the situation. You're going to win. And then I didn't look down. I look forward. I did my best. That's all I can say.
6: Now let's go to Bafana Bafana as they report for their final camp today ahead of the 2026 FIFA World Cup. Orlando Pirates goalkeeper Sipho Chane says it's every player's dream to play in the ultimate football tournament, but he's leaving everything to the man upstairs.
8: It's every player's dream to represent the country at the World Cup. The most important thing is to control what I could. Is playing every day here like it's my last game for Orlando Pirates. What I could control is the amount of saves I can get, the amount of crosses I collect, the amount of communication I do with everyone around me. And that has gone well. And the rest you leave to God. The rest you really give into the Lord's hands.
6: In the meantime, the Mexican president, Claudia Sheinbaum, says her country is willing to host Iran's national team during the FIFA World Cup after the U.S. objected to them staying overnight. Iran are considering Tijuana as a base camp while playing group matches in Los Angeles and Seattle. They were originally set to train in Arizona. The team shifted plans amid security concerns. In the meantime, AC Milan announced that they have sacked their head coach, Massimiliano Allegri, along with several other senior executives after failing to qualify for next season's Champions League. The 19-time Serie A winners slipped out of the top four on the final day, losing 2-1 at home to Cagliari, while rivals Como won to clinch the last Champions League spot. And finally, cricket. South Africa A cruised to an 8-wicket victory over the England Lions in the first four matches that took place at Arundel Castle. Resuming on 122 for one, the visitors needed just 92 more runs. Liseko Senokwane added four before falling early, but Jordan Herman and Zubair Hamza wrapped up the chase inside 12 overs. That's your sport. You can swing back for more at the top of the hour for the national briefing. I'm Zai Khan.
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1: It's 7:39. Let's get into our markets for this morning. Ndauleng, Pick and Pay, they're pushing a turnaround target as losses unfortunately persist.
9: That's right, Kathy. And the move not sitting well with markets, with the share price down 4.8%. In its annual results, the retailer pushed out its break-even target for the core supermarket business by another year to the 2029 financial year. As CEO Sean Summers says, the retailer's turnaround cannot be rushed. Now, the group reported a headline loss of 386 million rand for the year to March, improving from the previous year's 408 million rand loss, while turnover rose 3.4%, really being supported by strong growth from Boxer. Now, Summers say the retailer is focused on long-term sustainability rather than short-term fixes that could create future problems. Pick n Pay has spent the past 2.5 years closing loss-making stores, restructuring operations, and cutting costs. The retailer also raised 4.7 billion rand through the sale of Boxer shares, giving the group additional funding to support its recovery strategy. It's basically a wait and see game here, with investors not as positive on that turnaround plan. Now, while Pick n Pay is in loss-making territory, Netcare has delivered a jump in profit as its group-wide data and AI strategy drives efficiency gains and a growing digital dividend. The private healthcare group reported a 22% rise in earnings on the back of a near 5% increase in revenue. Now, the benefits of operational efficiencies were reinforced by resilient demand and early-stage wearable monitoring trials in hospitals. Netcare also returned about 950 million rands to shareholders via dividends and buybacks. However, management flagging warnings for the full-year period as it trimmed its guidance, citing medical scheme changes that are tightening benefits and curbing admissions, which is weighing on patient volumes and near-term growth expectations despite ongoing demand resilience. Turning our focus to market activity, the JSE is expected to retrace some of yesterday's gains following US attacks on Iran. Investors in Asia are also weighing the impact, with oil prices gaining momentum. Brent crude is up about 2%, trading just under $99 a barrel. Despite the rise in oil, the rand has remained relatively resilient this morning, holding near a one-month high at 16.34 to the dollar, 22.03 to the pound, and 19 to the euro. Then over in the US, traders will be playing catch-up after the long weekend, with futures pointing to a positive start ahead of the opening bell. And that's all we have time for. I'll be back with the latest market developments tomorrow morning. I'm Ntaoleng Lechela for the National Briefing.
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1: Well, let's get into our reality check then for this moment and our segment that really pushes us to pause, reflect, and to think about the state of South Africa. That's not just what is happening, but why it's happening, what it's costing us, and what must be done to change it. Our contributor for this week, Dr. Gwena Mhlophe, an author, storyteller, and founding director of Gwena Masiko Arts and Heritage Trust in Durban. So, Dr. Gwena, today you want to talk about the continent.
16: Oh, yes, I'd like to talk about this continent. This continent, Africa, is a very interesting continent and a very exciting continent, and something that brings tears to your eyes and breaks your heart open with joy and pride, everything, all the emotions under the sun. I think I want to take it back to my childhood. I was one of those lucky people who had a grandmother who told me stories and let my imagination fly. And then from that thing of imagining and hearing the stories, that were folk tales, really, fables. And I listened to all of these stories and I learned to appreciate language, the use of language, the beauty of it, and the amazing voice and the way she drew pictures in my mind. And then that same grandmother loved traveling. She was the only person in my family, actually, who was like that. She would, out of the blue, say, we are leaving for the weekend. We would travel to different parts of KwaZulu-Natal, wherever we had relatives. And so we traveled all over. And I was so happy for those weekends. And I came back on Monday. It was hard to keep me down. I was so excited. But then she realized that maybe I was getting too big-headed. I don't know, because I thought I was such a globetrotter, even though we're just traveling around KZN. And then she told me that it was KwaZulu-Natal. It was called Natal at the time in the early 60s when I was a child. And she said to me, it's a small place. Durban, our city, is a small place in this province. And this province is a small place in South Africa, a bigger place called South Africa. And then she went on to say, South Africa is a small place in a bigger world, and a place called Izwekazile, Africa. I thought, Izwekazile, like, where's that? And I nodded very knowingly, because I thought we had traveled a lot. And we'd gone to 4 or 5 cities or towns around KZN. And she said, no, you don't understand. Izwekazile, Africa, the continent, is a small place in a bigger world out there. And I thought, the bigger world, because I believe my grandmother knew things, I tried to imagine that bigger world and I failed. But, you know, it was like a prophecy, because I was going to be lucky to travel around the world, the different continents. In the past 45 years, I have really, really been blessed to travel with my work and for different reasons, to book fairs, to theater festivals, to work with different universities, from Brandeis in Boston to Kyoto Saika in Japan to Brazil. To all over the places I've visited. And I realized that my grandmother was right. There's a bigger world out there. But the years under apartheid, the colonization wanted to separate us from one another as citizens of the African continent. Especially we South Africans, who were like the last born when it comes to gaining our freedom and voting for the first time on that historic day, the 27th of April, 1994. I think I think it would be such a special thing if we focused on reconnecting us to the continent, to say the continent is not perfect. The continent never will be perfect. South Africa is not perfect, and it will never be perfect. But let's find some synergies. Let's find what we can learn from one another, how we can grow from one another's experiences, and also learning each other's languages seriously and make it our business as citizens of this country, instead of selecting few individuals and celebrating them and almost worshiping them. Can we see ourselves as citizens of this wonderful continent and look at the wealth that is here? Put away the gold, the diamonds, the platinum, and all the things that we like to talk about as if they are the only wealth in this continent. The history of this land, where we come from, the people that have walked this land, that have done so much. I'm talking about ordinary people. And when we talk about those ordinary people, we realize that I have it in me to be a game changer, to be a nation builder, to be somebody who can be leave a legacy even when I'm gone. So I'm thinking this continent of Africa, let's look at it in that way. And when I think of traveling all over Malawi, when people would say to me, but it's a poor country. And I thought, I don't care if it's poor. I want to see Malawi. And we traveled with fellow storytellers. I remember being told again and again about their national storyteller, Baba Chitenje Tambala. And 4 days before we came back, after traveling for a whole month, I actually met the man. He was old, he was blind by now, and he told us stories. And I was sitting on the sand of Lake Malawi. And there's so much, oh my God, so much to talk about if I were to talk about this continent. So being on Gore Island in Senegal, going to Egypt, going to different, I know that not everybody is as lucky as I am to physically travel to those places, to be able to buy the aeroplane ticket to where are you going to stay? What are you going to eat? How are you going to get around? But we traveled because of work. And when we traveled because of work, we were hungry enough. Our minds, our hearts, and our spirits were open to learn. Please, can we just open our minds and not say Happy Africa Day, Happy Africa Month, or whatever we want to say. Let's not just be happy about things we don't know for sure. Can we reconnect with the African continent and see what we can learn from one another? Because we are more alike than we are different. And I think we would grow better as nations, sons and daughters of Africa.
1: Dr. Glina Mhlophe, we're going to leave it there. And of course, one just has to appreciate the stories themselves, right? The stories of her grandmother, Izwekazi le Africa. Thank you so much for that contribution on the reality check, Dr. Glina Mhlophe. All right, Rob is standing by with your latest traffic. And on the other side of this, I'll be taking your calls, your voice notes. Yeah, we're getting lots of reactions, in particular to the story around the state of health, the health sector, and the state of the health sector in Gauteng in particular. So we'll continue to take some of your calls on that matter too. Rob, good morning.
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5: Thanks, Kathy. Pretoria, first up, Dustport Tunnel, very heavy. Coming off Mopoti Highway, Bremer, onto Transaronia, down to Fomhagen. It is all backed up and backing through the tunnel area. Breakdown at Rivonia, N1 North, coming through from Maramburg this morning from Bayers Nordea. Up to Sunninghill, very slow. And a crash on the N3 South at Van Buren, slowing traffic getting through Galulis. There's also a backlog on the R21 towards the airport. That is a breakdown before Atlas Road. And a stationary truck, bottom of the N1 mid-ram, between Allendale and Buccleuch, pushing traffic queues back to the old Joburg Road exit. Durban's N2, the breakdown before Mgeni Road. It's finally been cleared, but it's a heavy run this morning from the M7 up through towards Westwood Mall. In fact, there may be another breakdown just before you get to Spaghetti Junction that's keeping that volume high. Very heavy from Verulam via Ottawa into Phoenix this morning. Roadworks on the R102. That is a mess. Motorists scrambling and jamming up alternative routes through that area. Palmview, Ottawa, very heavy. Taxi strike in Hilton this morning. Usual problem there. It seems to be route disputes between two associations. Taxi drivers blocking the Hilton approaches to the N3 highway. So if you're on that bridge system, expect a morning of disruption. And if you're looking for a taxi around Sweetwaters through Hilton, likely they won't be coming this morning. Cape Town, the R300 is heavy. Stellenbosch Arterial all the way to the N1 highway. N1 inbounds fairly slow. Platycliff right through to city centre. And a crash in on the M5 north at the N2 means a backlog of traffic from Southfield Parkwood up from Ottery all the way through to Rondebosch and onto that N2 highway exit. With your traffic update, I'm Rob Byrne.
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17: Good day. Nice story that guy is telling about the traveling and the continent. Some of the continent's people are evil, beyond evil. The things they have done to us as South Africans is just beyond words. It's just tragic what they have done. We can't look past that.
18: Morning, Kathy. On your question on would a person, an ordinary South African, raise their hand and say, I will participate in the local municipality, I would. And I tell you why. Things are getting so bad and they'll continue to get so bad if competent people, if good people, if people that have got a conscience are sitting by and waiting for someone else to take the bait. So I would. It's dangerous, but I would. Because if I don't, then which country am I going to live in? In which situation? It's going to be worse than it is now. So we have the power to stop everything that's happening. So yes, I would.
19: Good morning, Kathy. Before Songhezo asked South Africans to raise their hand, they are supposed to fix the system first. Otherwise, we can see for ourselves how people are assassinated for doing the right thing. I don't want any family member or myself in government because we're going to sing totally, totally.
20: So Washington from Durban. I'll look at the MMC for health and I'll change the whole health structure in KZN. I'll make this health sector boom again.
1: All right. Thanks for those voice notes. And it's the reaction, right, to Songhezo Zibi that we had in the first hour of the show. He says it's time for people with skills and capabilities to raise their hand up, right, to contest local elections, because it's only in getting those skills that we're going to be able to turn things around. From a delivery point of view, so some interesting reflections on that. Mazibuko, you're in Midrand. Good morning.
21: Kathy, my black sister, good morning to you. I was listening to, I think it's two professionals, one from a specific political party. I'm not a politician, I'm just a black South African. I hear that there are people who have gone through a lot from these academic hospitals. But I just want to share my experience with you. I'm an uncle who have a family. I've got nieces that I personally have taken to government academic hospitals where excellence was experienced by me. At any given time, if there was an issue for an example, you would find a sister where you can go to and say, there's an issue. Where are the doctors? They will be told there's five doctors that are in. What is the challenge? A cut will be taken. History will be read. That was Barakwanas. After that, medication get prescribed. You get to your queue. Me and you know that we are the largest population. We are black people. So we are the dominating factor in this country. You go to Sherrod McClick at one point, 2 o'clock, you know, in the morning. I took my niece there. There was assistance at the highest level casualty. So these are not two incidents. I'm saying to you, I've got members that succumb to illnesses in these hospitals, not necessarily because of negligence. It was because of the severity of illnesses,
1: sure,
21: that were there. You understand?
1: Yeah.
21: My experience with Barakwanath. Look, let me say this to you before you go. When I was a child, I used to go to Barakwanath, taken there by my mother during apartheid days. What I experienced then, I still experience it even today. You understand? I'm not taking anything away from people who have members who were treated badly. As a result, they ended up, you know, dying for lack of a better word. But my experience with Bara at the highest level, where people,
1: right,
21: are very sick and admitted, it's different.
1: Okay, Mazibuko, we're going to have to leave it there. And I think that it is good to hear that there are people who are having good experiences at public health facilities, right? Because surely it can't be all doom and gloom. It can't be bad across the board. But the question is that where there are failures, how are those addressed? So Masbuko, thanks for calling in and sharing that experience. Anonymous, you're also in Johannesburg. Good morning.
0: Kathy.
1: Yes, sir.
0: How are you, Kathy? Kathy, I've got a problem. Can I speak Bailey language, ne?
1: Okay, but try and mix as much as you can.
0: Oh yeah, I can. I will. There is a problem here in if you drive with Winnie Mandela Drive from Fairways to Diepsloot. So there at opposite Diepsloot, there's a bond houses. That houses, they started to build it last year on February. So I'm one of the person who bought a house there. Né? Then from February up until today, we never received a key. So when I tried to ask, let me say some rumors, say there's a problem, something like a fight between municipality, COG and Selumex company, the company who built that houses. So I don't know that, is it possible that you can just find those two, COG or Selumex, so that they can come to explain what is going on.
1: Okay.
0: Because since last year, February, up until today.
1: And the houses are really anonymous. I actually see the development you're talking about. I've driven past it, yeah.
0: The house done. Okay. Last year, my own house done last year on April.
1: Have you started paying for the bond?
0: No, I didn't start to pay for the bond, but I'm already signed the happy letter.
1: Okay.
0: So,
1: all right.
0: So we don't know what is going on.
1: All right, Anonymous, let's leave it there. I'll put you back through to our producers on that issue. For now, it's 8 o'clock.
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0: In our top stories, Bosa leader speaks on immigration issues and UAE accused of training Colombian mercenaries. Good morning. Bold One South Africa leader Musi Maimane says the recent protests against undocumented foreign nationals are as a result of the failure of government. The Bosa leader has warned that the recent acts have a danger of spiraling out of control, leading to violence and discrimination among South Africans themselves. He was speaking at the party's Africa Day celebration held at Constitutional Hill in Johannesburg.
1: We're witnessing an emergence of movements without moral clarity, without ideological grounding, and without any construction of a vision that will serve the people of this country, begin to go out and brutalize our fellow African brothers. These are nefarious movements that organize themselves not around building Africa, but around persecuting our fellow Africans.
0: Meanwhile, civic group March and March has slammed claims that its demonstrations are supported only by one ethnic group. Speaking at a media briefing in Durban, the organization Sanele Kambole says the movement has a national footprint, including support in Limpopo, Gauteng and the Eastern Cape.
2: You wouldn't be in Limpopo. You wouldn't have had a successful march in Johannesburg and Pretoria. We are doing our best to unite South Africans, irrespective of race, irrespective of cultural beliefs, towards the notion of end to illegal immigrants and towards ensuring that our borders are not porous.
0: The Patriotic Alliance and Al Jamaa Party have indicated they will be part of the impeachment committee, but oppose removing President Cyril Ramaphosa over the Palapala matter. Both parties have vowed to support Ramaphosa. National Assembly Speaker Toko Didiza has announced the 31-member committee. The PAC and Good Party have declined to join. Both parties have only one MP and both MPs serve in Ramaphosa's cabinet. MPs have until today to submit feedback to Parliament's legal team regarding rules changes. These submissions will guide Parliament's Chief Legal Advisor's office on how parties want to proceed with the changing of the rules of the National Assembly as ordered by the Concord. Suspended Police Sergeant Faninkosi's bail appeal is set to be heard in the Pretoria High Court today. He's seeking to overturn the Pretoria North Magistrates Court decision to deny him bail. Nkosi was arrested on the 2nd of April after police raided his Pretoria home, where several case dockets, a stun grenade and rounds of ammunition and cash were discovered, Fiola May reports.
3: Nkosi appeared briefly before the Pretoria North Magistrates Court last week to place his new legal representatives on record. During the appearance, the MPA requested a postponement to the 22nd of July to consolidate his two cases, one in Gauteng and the other in Limpopo. Nkosi faces several charges including theft, defeating the ends of justice, unlawful possession of explosives and ammunition, as well as firearm-related offences. He also faces additional allegations of tampering with evidence and interfering in a Daga case. He's been held at the Khosi Mampuru prison since his arrest.
0: Workers affiliated to the South African Municipal Workers Union at Sol Plaatje Municipality in Kimberley have downed tools. Workers went on strike last week demanding the permanent absorption of 372 contract workers. The union is also objecting to the provincial government intervention, placing the municipality under administration. Refuse around the city has not been collected since last week, Monday. Residents are advised to keep their garbage on their properties until further notice. And finally, an investigation by a leading rights group has found evidence that the United Arab Emirates has been involved in recruiting Colombian mercenaries to fight in the Sudan war. Human Rights Watch says an Abu Dhabi-based security company organized flights and training before transporting the fighters to help the Sudanese paramilitary rapid support forces. The BBC's Thomas Mukwana reports.
4: The Colombian mercenaries are said to have been transported to the front lines in the Darfur region through Abu Dhabi, where the report says they received training at military bases. According to Human Rights Watch, the military contractors assisted the paramilitary rapid support forces in its onslaught against the city of El Fasher in late 2025, where the UN Human Rights Agency says more than 6,000 people were killed. Human Rights Watch also found that weapons belonging to the UAE stockpiles were deployed in the war, which has displaced nearly 13 million people in Sudan.
0: Recapping the top story, Bold One South Africa leader Musi Maimane says the recent protests against undocumented foreign nationals are as a result of the failure of government. For SAFM News, I am Anne Musa.
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7: It's a very good morning to you in your SFM sports headlines. Soccer, Orlando Pirates' domestic treble has shifted the balance of power in South African football after ending Sundowns' league dominance. And we also bring you Running with Gerda Steyn, sending an early warning to the Comrades Marathon field. 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
8: SAFM, guiding you through the rush hour traffic.
9: It's a slow run through Midrand towards Joburg with a stationary truck at Buccleuch Interchange. Just keeping the pressure on as far back as Old Joburg with not much of a gap in that traffic right the way through this morning. R21 approaching the airport has a breakdown near Atlas Road, so that's slow. And the Mike One North still stuck from Boysons, moving through to about Parktown's Oxford Road. Now, northern parts of Pietermaritzburg around Hilton. We've had a taxi strike this morning. Taxi drivers blocking the Hilton on-ramps to the N3 a little bit earlier. They seem to have moved from there. There is a lot of pressure down around the old road, just through sort of Hilton Central. So those taxis may well have moved along Hilton Avenue down towards the R103, because that's quite heavily congested. But the likelihood of commuters getting a taxi in that Hilton area through from Sweetwater is very few and far between this morning. Those taxis are busy with that strike. Durban's N2, two breakdowns between the M7 and Westwood Mall, so it's still very slow. M4's heavy today from Blue Lagoon all the way through to Virginia Airport. And, of course, absolute chaos between Verulam and Phoenix through Ottawa and Palmview. Again, a result of those roadworks on the R102. Everything splitting out to alternative routes and jamming those up as well. Cape Town's R300 from Cales River up towards the N1 outbound. That's heavy today. N1 from Plattecliff Hill right through the city centre. Very slow. And there's a lot of congestion around the Norwood area. Viking Way, Francie Fun Sail, all heavily backed up into the Holt Road Junction. With your traffic update, I'm Rob Byrne.
8: 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This is where the day begins with Kathy Mutlatlana on the National Briefing.

0: It's 10 after 8 o'clock. You're listening to the National Briefing. Welcome to the third hour of the show, especially if you've just tuned in. Coming up in this hour, we're going to get into Municipal Watch. Today, we take you to Taung in the northwest, that area facing a water crisis that is now leading to the closure of clinics and hospitals. We'll unpack that shortly with residents and the newly appointed mayor there. We'll also then get into our built-in Mzansi segment. But before we do that, we'll of course be taking your calls, your WhatsApp voice notes. The number to dial to get in touch with us this morning, 086-000-2032. That's 086-000-2032. On the WhatsApp voice note line, send those voice notes to 0614-104-107. 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
0: 12 after 8, so let's get straight into our Municipal Watch segment then. And we're going to start it off with a note that came through from a resident in Taung in the Northwest Province. And he spoke about the water shortage in his area and how this was preventing local hospitals and clinics from conducting their duties. In fact, it affected his daughter, who was set to be operated on. I want you to listen to what he had to say.
3: I have a serious problem about health in Taung Hospital. We call them on Tuesday because my child is pregnant, and then, if I'm not mistaken, she's 23 years old. And then she admitted on Tuesday at 9 o'clock in the morning. And then when they get with her, then they say she must go to operation. And then when we found out yesterday, they say, no, there is no water in hospital. They can't make it operation. So we need the help, please.
0: So that was a voice note sent to us last week of this father, who, as you heard, his daughter was unable to be operated on because there was no water at the hospital. This is also affecting clinics and residents in Taung. Let me welcome onto the show Aobakwe Gaubusi, who is a resident and farmer. Aobakwe, good morning to you.
4: Good morning to you, my sister Nukri, and the panelists.
0: Reverend Rasi Lerata Motaung, who is an Action SA coordinator. Good morning.
5: Good morning, Sis Kathy and the crew.
0: And Councillor Itumeleng Maribe, who is the Executive Mayor of the Greater Taung Municipality. Good morning.
6: Good morning, Kathy. Greetings to the listeners and my constituents in Taung.
0: Aobakwe, we're told that this example that our listener experienced last week is just one of many in as far as it relates to the water crisis in Taung. Speak to us about what you as residents have been experiencing there.
4: No, thanks, my sister. You know, Taung, truly speaking, my sister, the infrastructure could be long upgraded. There are areas that have been without water for more than 3 months as we speak. But water are passing Taung. The only thing that the municipality could have done, they were supposed to do, is to upgrade the plant so that the people can get water. We have town dam that is accumulating a lot of water during rainy season. But the problem lies on the purification of water so that our people can get a drinkable water. So, my sister, at this moment, I don't know when these people are going to come on board to make sure that they solve this problem, because of, truly speaking, the difficulty that our people are facing there, it's really, really concerning.
0: Well, so when you talk about water needing to be purified in certain areas, not having water for 3 months, are these specific areas within the municipality, or how widespread is it?
4: Yes, my sister, you can talk about the area like Botsokonyane, you talk Bomokgopela, the Bomodimong. Those people, truly speaking, they are facing a serious problem. They are surviving with the tinkering, and they are buying the water from the locals who can at least distribute the water to with tractors, with your lorries. Some they are using the cart, the donkey cart. Mm. So the situation, it's really, really volatile.
0: Reverend Motaung, are you able to tell us more about this water crisis?
5: Exactly, Sis Kathy, exactly. And greetings to my mayor there, Kinkoko Medita Major. This thing of water was bad last year, 2025. On behalf of Action SA, I started working now and again to the plant outside here in N18 to fight this issue. We wrote letters, we wrote emails. The quality of water, by that time there was no water to get. You would have the whole week without water. People would be driving around with trolley groceries in Pudumong. People would be driving around in the villages there, Matlaku 1, Matlaku 2, going to the nearby schools to get water. Now, the water quality here is bad. It's bad. If you come to our places, those that are using not those JoJo tanks, because we are a JoJo nation now, we're living from JoJo tanks, you would see at the bottom, when you look at the bottom of it, it's not clean at all. When you open the tap, that day when the tap has water, because at times here in Ward 5, what we have experienced, in the morning, during the day, sometimes you do not get water. Then at night, they will open the water. Tomorrow, they will close the water. That is the thing that is going on around here. And this is inconveniencing a lot to the people around here. As all of us would know, water is very much important. Now, I have a list of people, just to make time efficient, there's a list of people who wrote and who even sent us messages as Action SA. Reh Khawbusi mentioned the people of Mokgopela. There are people, there is a cry in the Tshilong. The Tshilong is Ward 13. There is Chief Scott, there's a cry there. Tsokonyane, there is a 6-year cry of no water. In Extension 6 Taung, there is a cry of water. This morning, I got an SMS or a WhatsApp from Sikkim in Ward 21, where they are crying about water for 5 years.
0: So, Reverend Motaung, with all of these concerns and complaints from residents, when you take them to the municipality, what has been the response?
5: Knowing very well that the issue of water, in an actual fact, is a district municipality.

0: and the mayor would maybe know this. When you highlight this matter, because most of the time we speak at the local radio station or the community radio station, when you highlight the matter, they will pump water. After that, then everything will go flat. This year, we had a visit by President Mashaba of Action SA in Taung. I went there to the plant outside. I said, I need someone I can talk to. I need a manager here that I can talk to. There was no one to talk to. And then they gave me phone numbers. I gave to the RC.
1: Okay.
0: The RC made that call. Sorry, I just want to finish here. The moment this was reported, Siskesi, it was on a Friday. We've been having no water. But since then, when this was reported, until the president came the following week, we had water until that day that he was leaving Tawu, and then we are back to the struggle again. Thank
1: yeah.
0: you.
1: All right. So it does sound somewhat suspicious, right, that there isn't a complete incapacity to supply or to deliver on water, but what is actually happening behind the scenes? Councillor Maribe, let me give you a chance as the mayor of Taung to explain why it is that, number one, residents don't have water, and when you do switch it on, it does become quite intermittent.
2: Thank you very much, Casey, for the opportunity and also for availing myself to come and clarify some of the issues related to water. I think I must also admit that South Africa is facing a very serious water challenge as a starting point. But that does not take away the right of the local communities to raise issues, water challenges across various wards. But let me start by saying, as the mayor of Greater Taung, you'll understand that Greater Taung is a rural municipality providing services to over 126 villages, and we are heavily depending on grants. And like the latter speaker has just alluded to say, Dr. Ruth Tshomotsi Mompati, the DWS, the Water Service Authority, and they have appointed Mahalis to provide water services in areas within the jurisdiction of Greater Taung, except Revelo. And I can confirm that as the local municipality, we have a good relationship with the district municipality, which obviously in this case is the one that is having the sitting with the DWS. And as a way of support, they have been supportive. And as part of their turnaround strategy, they've also allocated two trusts, because we have made our own audit and identified areas where there are water challenges. And part of these interventions, like the other speaker said, it's an unfortunate case where the operation was not done due to water challenges in Taung Hospital. It's an unfortunate case, but I'm not able to speak on behalf of the Taung District Hospital. The district municipality in working together with the local, there are a number of projects that has been and completed to remedy the situation across.
1: So why are those projects not yielding results if you're saying they've been completed?
2: We are building, the district municipality is building a water the Pudumong water purification plant. The plant is almost done. It will also address the issue or the challenge or the issue of the around Mohopela and Pudumong Dryhouse area. And the project around Mututung, the district municipality, we have also handed over the water project to address the issues that community has been raising. But I want to.
1: What is the project that you've handed over?
2: We have handed over. We are now testing the Chibitwani pipeline. We are the pressure testing that, and it will also cover the villages, some of the villages that we have been struggling to give water.

0: But apart from that, let me tell you, Casey, that when there's a voter challenge and we are informed at the local municipality because the district has allocated us two trucks, we normally intervene with the tankers. And as government on the ground, we encourage also sector departments, business and community members to make arrangements with the local municipality should they encounter water challenges, because as we are sitting, we are having the water trucks that we normally
1: Okay, I'm going to ask you to pause there. Aobakwe, is that true?
2: Madam, truly speaking, I don't know what the mayor is talking about, because there was let me say that like this. During the protection, there were a lot of things that have been built that they could have assisted those people. Like in my village, in Mapoitini, there is a water pump that they could have just fixed it and start to give people water accordingly. But they cannot continue to service those things so that at the end of the day, they can also get the relief. Now they are saying they are building this and this. There are some pumps that they could have been actually revamped or maybe renovated so that people they can start getting services.
1: So effectively, the water projects that the mayor is saying have been handed over to the community, are you aware of those, where there's water testing?
2: Once you say there's a project that is handed over, let the people see the water. There's no water that is running. What are you handing? If you're handing something, hand something that is going to work. So you are handing a skeleton project to us and saying that you're expecting to get services from that skeleton. It's not assisting us at all.
1: Itumele?
0: Yes, Katie. I can confirm that we have been trying as the local municipality, interacting with the district municipality as the water service provider. Remember, the latter speaker has just indicated that the district municipality is the one that
1: Let me simplify for you, because this goes to what residents are looking for, what residents expect. Of these projects that you say you have completed and handed over, which ones are delivering water to residents today as we speak?
0: The Mudutung water project, it's assisting us, our people, water on the ground. Our Rietfontein, it's also giving. We are just handed it over together with the district mayor. The people there on the ground, they are also happy. The Pudumong water plant is also addressing the crisis that we have been facing for many years. The Okibitwani pipeline is almost completed, and it will help villages across the your ward 12, your ward 13,
1: okay,
0: and your ward 8.
1: Okay,
0: those are some of the projects that we remember. We are from the start plan. We have been interacting with our people on the ground through Invisos. We have also interacted with the district municipality through the IDP forum. Now we are on the ground attending to some of these.
1: Reverend Mutaung, is that consistent with the areas that you've been notified of where there is no water?
3: Sis Kathy, I would first like to differ with the mayor, especially with this one of this plant, the purification. It is not doing what we thought it would be doing. In an actual fact, I'm going to have to say, when CDBM was using the very same plant that was not now upgraded, there was water, even though at a later stage, the quality went down. But we are having water now, we are not having water then. But before I get out, I would also want to highlight the issue of Sikkim. At some stage, there were water tankering at Sikkim, and water tankering had stopped. People in Sikkim are now buying water from people who have boreholes. Can we even subject people at this age and time of a democracy that is more than 30 years? that people should now buy the one very most important thing for their lives. It cannot be. It cannot be, Siske. There
1: All
3: is
1: right.
3: no water in Siske.
1: Okay, we're going to have to leave it there. I think you've heard all sides of the story. And just to say, you know, as early as 2 months ago, there were donations of water tankers being made to some areas of Daung to help residents there. So the interventions, there's a big question mark around these interventions, the kind of results that they are yielding for residents on the ground. That's where we'll leave it for our municipal watch for this morning. It's time for your latest news headlines. Anne, good morning.
4: Good morning. Thanks, Kathy. In the headlines, Labour Federation KUSATU is urging the South African Reserve Bank to keep interest rates unchanged. This as the Monetary Policy Committee prepares to announce its next interest rate decision on Thursday. The trial of three people accused of stealing US dollars at President Cyril Ramaphosa's farm is expected to resume this morning at the Modimolle Regional Court in Limpopo. And Bold One South Africa leader Musi Maimane says the recent protests against undocumented foreign nationals are as a result of the failure of government. I'll have details on these and other stories at 9.
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6: It's a heavy one through Midrand. We've been detailing the stationary trucks like before the Clue interchange this morning. It's still there. Traffic coming out of Pretoria backs from around about Sanrand. It gets heavy and you don't get out of it until you've worked past that truck obstruction. Crash on the N12 going into Galuli, so the R24 from Edenvale will be backing up into that N12 queue. And a crash on the N3 south at Van Buren, still there, just south of Galuli's interchange. And one from Beyers Nordea, a bit sluggish up towards the Winnie Mandela off-ramp into the four-way area. Durban, Verulam, Ottawa, Phoenix seeing some real bad traffic again this morning. Day two of roadworks there. The R102 is where the works are coming down towards Phoenix through Ottawa. It's also pushing a lot of traffic onto the Chris Harney Road down towards Trade Centre and backing up JG Champion coming out of Palmview towards that congested R102. Also, if you're going out of Verulam the other way, the M27 crashes head out towards the N2 highway. So that's causing some delays on that exit as well. N2 North, some breakdowns between the M7 and Spaghetti Junction, still packing you up. And if you're driving into Cape Town this morning, heavy pressure on the M5 from Cromboham Road all the way through towards the N2 highway. The N2 is fairly busy from Langer, and the N1 looks a busy one this morning. Traffic sitting from Plattercliff Hill through to the city centre. With your traffic update, I'm Rob Byrne.
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1: Zai, Orlando Pirates domestic treble. It's shattered Mamelodi Sundowns' grip, at least on local football, right?
7: Oh, you just made it spicy, didn't you, Kathy? Yes, I have to admit, it was getting a bit predictable out there. But now we see the title race is looking, you know, quite interesting. Pirates waited 14 years for this, and I think fans are excited of what's to come. But yeah, for the first time, South African football has a different look at the top. Orlando Pirates ending their 14-year wait for the Betway Premiership title, but also completing that domestic treble under coach Abdusalam Wadu by winning the MTN 8 and the Carling Knockout Cup. The Buccaneers showing resilience throughout the campaign, with goalkeeper Sipho Chane emerging as the youngsters against experienced campaigners playing key roles. While Sundowns reclaimed the CAF Champions League crown, Pirates showed consistency and strength across the domestic season. In the meantime, Mamelodi Sundowns captain Ronwin Williams has issued a stern warning to their Betway Premiership rivals that they will return with a vengeance in the 2026-2027 season. Williams vowed to come back stronger next season, joking that Sundowns may even break the 90-point mark.
8: We'll be there again, and we'll keep fighting, and we'll fuel us to go again. We got the big one now, and that's the most important. It's now time to reflect and to see where we got it wrong, because for a very long time, we always got it right. So now it's time to reflect, and we will be much better. We might even break the 100-point mark.
7: All right, let's go to tennis action. Four-time French Open champion Iga Swiatek making a commanding start to her 2026 campaign, sweeping past Australian wildcard Emerson Jones 6-1, 6-2. Italy's Jasmine Paolini, who was last year's runner-up, also advanced with a straight sets win over Ukraine's Diana Yastremska. And there was also surprises with China Zhi Zhenzhang, the quarterfinalist in 2025. She was stunned by Polish qualifier Maya Twalinska, 6-4, 6-love. Meanwhile, 20th seed Ludmila Samsonova fell to Switzerland's Jill Teichmann, ranked 170 in a 6-4, 6-4 upset. And golf, Tiger Woods broke his silence on social media with a Memorial Day message honoring his late father, whose father was named as Earl, as well as other U.S. veterans. His father was a special force operator with two tours in Vietnam and 20 years of service. Woods was thanking him for the sacrifices he has made. It was the first post since announcing in March he was stepping away from golf to focus on his health. The 15-time major champion Woods, now 50, has returned to Switzerland to continue his rehabilitation following his March DUI arrest in Florida. And finally, Comrades Marathon favorite Gerda Steyn says she's ready to race after wrapping up 6 weeks of high-altitude training in the French Alps ahead of the iconic Ultra Marathon on the 14th of June. Steyn, who recently won the Two Oceans Marathon, says the demanding mountain conditions, snow days and elevation work has helped sharpen her preparation as she chases a fifth Comrades title. And that's your latest sport on the National Briefing. John Hedeker will be back on the road with more sport. That's around 12:30. I'm Zai Khan.
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3: Good morning, Sis Kathy. Sis Kathy, since we are on the municipal watch, can you please get representatives from a municipality in a town in the northwest called Wolmaranstad? There's a municipality there called Maqwasi Hills, where their employees are struggling to be paid. They don't get paid. Either they don't get paid, or they get paid or receive their salaries late. Can you please get someone to investigate and get someone to comment on that? Because it's really affecting people there. Thank you, Anonymous.
4: Good morning, Sis Kathy. This is Agmar Tubula. Sis Kathy, water crisis is all over the country. Listening to the Free State people talking about 3 months and all that. I was born in Kobani village under Malamulele in Limpopo. From 1991, we're still crying about water. There's no drop of water in the village called Kobani, that side. But the government can never even build at least 5 boreholes, build tanks, put the pressure pumps so that they will support the people with water at the villages. They can't because they don't want it. Good morning, this is Agmar Tubula.
5: Yeah, look, I agree. We do have water problems in a lot of our country's municipalities. The question is, what is being done to resolve it? Disco, you're out in Taung. Good morning.
6: Good morning. How are you, Sis Kathy?
5: Go for it, Disco.
6: Sis Kathy, I'm very shocked to hear what the mayor is saying. Since a mayor passed, there's a village around where mayors pass every day going to town at Sichi and Swedi. Those people didn't have water for more than 10 years. And my question is, what did the mayor done when he was MMNC for infrastructure in the municipality? He did nothing. People are struggling with water each and every day. You must wake up around 5.
5: Disco?
6: Sure.
5: Disco, yes, we lost you a bit there. You wake up around 5?
6: You wake up around 5 o'clock in the morning to queue in a tap where we are not sure that you will get the water. People buy water from those who do have a JoJo tank. I'm definitely sure Mayor do have a borehole. Those people don't care about people.
5: So Disco, the tap that people are queuing around, is that a tap from a borehole that has been dug up by a municipality, or is it in private individuals' houses?
6: It's for the municipality.
5: Okay.
6: You queue for water and you are not sure that you are going to get the water from there. Where I stay, there's a tank there. What do you call it? A reservoir. That reservoir didn't build around 20 to 25 years. It doesn't have a water. Those people, it's Sidibeng. They pass each and every morning to open the water. In the evening, they close the water. How did they expect people to get the water?
5: Sure.
6: Even right now, there is no water, Ms. Katie. People are struggling to get water.
5: Disco.
6: There's some.
5: Disco.
6: Yes,
5: yeah, let's leave it there. I think you've made the point, and you've given us a much better picture of just how desperate the situation in Taung is. Babitseng, you in the Northern Cape. Good morning.
7: Realota, Sis Kitty. Thank you very much for this opportunity. But the person that you have omitted is the king in that debate of the water. I know that place very well because it's home. You know, during the time of Mangope, everything, they took over a functioning municipality. And these people had windmills, which were, you know, water was coming out of there. There were no problems. Do you see this thing of politics? Then they neglected all these windmills. they started installing pipes, which they are not maintaining. They should just go back to the windmills and start maintaining those windmills so that people must start getting water. You see the thing, the mayor. The mayor, you could see, is clutching at straws. He doesn't know what he's talking about. I think the mayor must be taken out, and the mayor must go now back to the pulpit.
5: Okay.
7: Because that is where he belongs. And that king as well, by selling the land, that is where now he should start showing his kingship. You understand? We can't be having people putting palookas into positions where they should start serving the people, and then they don't do what it is expected from them.
5: But
7: thank
5: say,
7: you very much.
5: Let's leave it
7: thank
5: there.
7: You.
5: Mike, yes. Mike, you're in Taung. You want to respond to the mayor?
0: Yes, Kathy, good morning, and your listeners and your honorable guests. I think people must wake up to the ongoing campaign of privatizing water. There's no such thing as shortage of water in town. People are just tapping into this global narrative that there is shortage of water in the world and whatnot. I mean, tell me, if the reservoirs of all these water distributing plants are full, and then trucks or water tankers are being, say, appointed to take this water to the communities, what does it say to you? That's privatization right there. And then maybe the mayor must also get his facts right. There are the water service provider that they appoint, found from way back, time immemorial, people that have been like in villages where boreholes are being used as source of water. There were community members who would be tasked with

0: operating those boreholes. Now their service providers deny us water by telling us about the diesel. They do not have diesel this, they do not have diesel that. Now, we must be very clear to say privatization of water benefits politicians, end of the story. And this is a global trend that is building up. This thing has started way, I think, about 15 or 20 years back in London. Everybody knows that. If you do research, you would know that.
1: Okay.
0: So let us not say there is no water in Daung. Because one, the main water plant that has been restored in Daung is operational. People know where they are looking, the points where they lock water, so that there would be weeks and weeks of no water.
1: So Mike, you're saying that it's intentional, it's deliberate.
0: It's intentional, that's my point. End of the story. We don't have to beat about the bush.
1: Okay.
0: There's enough water in Daung. Most of the pipelines where they are tapping from one big plant are operational. People know the point where they lock this water distribution point. They are connecting different locations or villages, and they go there, and we hear these things, and some of these people are known. You see,
1: Mike. Now, let's leave it there, Mike. Out in Daung, and isn't that worse than not having water, than having infrastructure that perhaps is not working? The fact that it is available, but is intentionally being closed off to benefit the private players that are operating in the ecosystem. Mojamuka, you're in the Free State. Good morning. Yes, sir. That line to you is not great. Let's see if we can establish a different connection. While we do that, Mr. Nomlala, you're in the Eastern Cape. Good morning.
2: Morning, Sis Katie. Sis Katie, man, I know you won't allow me to venutialize, but hey, excuse my poor English, man. I'm running out of English data here. Sis Katie, I want to weigh in about these healthcare centers, man. Sis Katie, hello?
1: Yes, sir. Go ahead. Your data is fine. Your English bundles are doing just fine.
2: Okay, Sis Katie, man, firstly, I would like to say, Gauteng workers, healthcare centers workers are the best workers in South Africa. I grew up in the Val, Sis Katie. I used to attend Sebokeng Hospital. We call it Hoedkop, Zone 7, but I didn't appreciate their health before, their help. I thought they are the worst workers. Right now, I'm in the Eastern Cape. There's a hospital called Malizo Hospital in Utsolo. Sis Katie, those guys, they need a surprise visit. Those guys, I don't know whether they were forced to work in the health department or what. These guys, Sis Katie, they don't care about their work. I am about two bad experience there. Okay, let me say, to see the dentist is 50 rand. Like, take it or leave it. Secondly, I was there with my aunt there. I don't know what was her problem. But at the end of the day, they use this, what you call this, elders' pampers. In a couple of moments, these guys, they told me to come and change my aunt's pampers myself. What do I know about changing that? They call it with some nice name of, I don't know what they call it. Then yesterday, my younger brother was there. They didn't help him because he caught a fire that is in, I don't know whether it's Frickenberg or in Sultan Bey Hospital. They say he must call that hospital, transfer the file to Malizo. So, excuse me, I don't know, man. But what I know, the future president is listening to our show, and Dr. Aaron Motsoaledi. Maybe she can do something about this hospital. We really, really need help here in Butsolo, Sis Katie.
1: Okay, all right, Mr. Nomlala, out in the Eastern Cape. Yeah, you know, it's very difficult to hear the stories and experiences, at least the negative ones, that people have had or are having in our public health facilities. And it's not to say that private hospitals don't have any stories. I think that the Competition Commission report into both public and private healthcare has revealed things, and that was published a couple of years ago. it revealed, you know, the true status of these of the healthcare sector. But it's just so difficult, because when you're sick, you're at your most vulnerable. You're at your most vulnerable, and to hear how people are taken advantage of, are abused during that time in their lives, it's heartbreaking, and we need to set a higher and a better standard for ourselves. Rob Byrne, good morning.
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4: Thanks, Kathy. Good morning. Still very slow on the M1 coming south through Midran. We've had a broken down truck all morning between Allendale and Buccleuch, and that at this time of day is enough to push a queue back to Olifantsfontein. The M1 north through Malabongwe up towards the William Mandela off-ramp, that's still very slow. Problems getting into Sandton from Randburg and Bryson. William Mandela, a crash near Matty Avenue at Hurlingham. So Peter Place onto William Mandela, Republic Road onto William Mandela. Those routes heavily backed up. Crash at Galulis, N12 and R24 routes arriving in from Ekurra Lenny, both slow as a result of that. Durban's N2 north, still a couple of breakdowns before you get to Spaghetti Junction, then the roadworks after, so a lot of pressure on that section of the N2 north. Still very busy, and it will probably be for a while. Out of Verulam, heading south through Ottawa towards Phoenix, it's roadworks on the R102 towards sort of the Mount Edgecombe area, which are causing delays, keeping traffic levels up on JG Champion, coming out of Palmview, and pushing an overflow to Chris Harney down into towards Trade Centre territory. Now, at the same time, if you've elected to go the other way, now to Verulam, the M27, there's a crash out before the N2 highway. So backlogs on that run out of Verulam as well. It's all very slow. Ashburton, Pietermaritzburg still checks fine. Cape Town, some protesters have come in from, I believe, the Khayelitsha area along the N2 corridor from sort of the airport runway area. And then they're currently on the Borchers Quarry exit. The N2 from the R300 moving in past that airport runway remains slow. And a lot of traffic pressure around Viking Way, Francie Funsale, Avonwood, between Valhalla and Epping. It's all jammed up in that part of Cape Town. Rob Byrne, SAFM Traffic.
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0: But let's get into our Built in Mzansi segment. Today, we're joined by co-founder of the Liberation Hub. What is the Liberation Hub? Well, it is an initiative that has taken a bold bet that Africa's greatest resource is its young people, and that artificial intelligence in the right hands could be their greatest tool. Yazid Osman is one of the co-founders. He joins us this morning. Yazid, good morning. Thanks for your time. So we know that the biggest dividend of young people globally, demographic, is young people in Africa, and that's only going to increase over the next 2-3 decades. And you're looking at this and you're saying, well, AI is going to be this generation's greatest opportunity.
1: Absolutely. Good morning, Kathy. Good morning to listeners out there. I think very much so. We are at the forefront of artificial intelligence making a massive impact in Africa, and very much aligned to the youth, as more youth are exposed to AI and also more youth are exposed to entrepreneurship. They want to solve issues within their direct environment, and artificial intelligence is able to allow individuals a lot more robust output based on just trying to do it by themselves.
0: Yazid, one of the challenges that we sit with today is that when we talk about AI, it still feels like we're talking about something mystical, something that exists out there somewhere. But people struggle, if they're not in the sector and the industries directly, to actually put substance to what the power of AI is, and when we talk about it revolutionizing a generation, what that in practical terms looks like.
1: It's a very good question, and something that we at Liberation Hub are faced with all the time, where we look at this really sophisticated tech, and a lot of people out there, especially the youth, can feel that this is something that they don't understand. But to simplify it, AI is simply a tool, and tools depend on how responsibly and creatively we use them. We know that AI can support education, entrepreneurship, healthcare, accessibility, and small business development across Africa. And the goal here really is to help these young people understand that AI is not something to fear, but something they can learn from, build with, and potentially use to solve problems in their own communities.
0: In what ways do you do this? Because you're focused on empowering communities through technology, education, strategic innovation. So when you talk about empowering young people, what does this practically look like?
1: Absolutely. So through Liberation Hub, we focus heavily on the practical empowerment through entrepreneurship conversations, technology exposure, digital literacy, and mainly workshops and community-driven initiatives. You know, a big part of the challenge is that many young people don't know that the technology is for them. They know the technology exists, but they don't always understand how it connects to real opportunities. So we try to make those conversations feel more accessible, more practical, and rather than intimidating. And through our workshops, we are able to connect to youth in communities and allow them to use technology to improve and solve problems that they're faced with every day directly around them.
0: So it's also about the opportunity to be exposed to this technology. If you have young people, parents, guardians listening to this conversation, what is the one thing that you would say that they can and should be doing to expose the young people in their ecosystem to artificial intelligence?
1: Absolutely. I think for many of us as adults, and especially as parents, you know, myself being a parent of two young girls, the conversation around Africa's future, you know, really become very personal. And I think a lot of parents are asking them, are we prepping our children for the world they're about to enter? And the reality is the world is changing, and children are growing up in a world that will look very different to what we know it today. That is why at Liberation Hub, we run these workshops. We're seeing our local businesses also come through and supporting. So through Fashion World and a local love campaign that they're running along with Liberation Hub, we are actually making these events more accessible, and we are hosting one in Soweto on the 16th of June on Youth Day. So it's important that parents out there know that these events are there for them and expose their kids at a young age to attending, where they can learn about these things and really move forward their community and the young people in their community.
0: Absolutely. Yazid Osman, thank you for your time. He's co-founder at Liberation Hub. And that's a broader call, right? For parents as well. Expose yourself to artificial intelligence. When you hear them talk about ChatGPT and Anthropic, don't let it just be terms that are out there. AI is not some monster in your phone, in your laptop. That Zalma says it has a detail. She doesn't want anything to do with it. Expose yourself, because that's how you're going to be able to expose the young people in your life to it. Clearly, we need to be having more conversations around AI. I'm not happy with the reactions I'm getting. That's where we're going to leave it for today on the National Briefing. We're back with you tomorrow between 6 and 9 o'clock. Up next, the Daily Discourse with Joanne Joseph.

0: In our top stories, Kusatu urges Reserve Bank to keep rates unchanged and 9 police officers to appear in court for murder. Good morning. Labour Federation Kusatu is urging the South African Reserve Bank to keep interest rates unchanged. This says the Monetary Policy Committee prepares to announce its next interest rate decision on Thursday. The Federation has warned that any increase in the repo rate will put further strain on struggling workers and slow an economy already facing low growth and high unemployment. Kusatu's parliamentary coordinator, Matthew Pox.
1: Well, a repo rate hike would mean less money in workers' pockets to pay for food, transport, electricity to make life more difficult. The Reserve Bank increases the repo rates to manage inflation. But in this instance, inflation is purely externally driven because of the war in the Middle East. And so to increase the repo rates can make life even more difficult. We think the Reserve Bank should rather be cautious, rather wait.
0: 9 police officers facing 4 charges for a September 2024 murder are expected to appear before the Bulkfontein Magistrates Court in the Free State this morning. Their arrest followed an IPED investigation into the shooting of 3 civilians and 1 police officer. The officers have been released on 3,000 rand bail each during their last court appearance. The trial of 3 people accused of stealing US dollars at President Cyril Ramaphosa's farm is expected to resume this morning at the Modimolle Regional Court in Limpopo. Yesterday, accused number 1, Emmanuela David, gave testimony. The state and David's co-accused lawyers are expected to start cross-examining him today. Rendane Ralipaswa has more.
2: David further told court that the money he used to feed dental jewelry was given to him by a business partner named John Pedro after he helped him purchase vehicles. A dentist testified that David paid about 250,000 rand to feed dental jewelry. David and his co-accused Floriana and Dinasho Joseph faced 3 charges, each relating to the breaking and theft of $580,000 from President Cyril Ramaphosa's farm. David also faces an additional charge of money laundering.
0: Bold One South Africa leader Musi Maimane says the recent protests against undocumented foreign nationals are as a result of the failure of government. The Bosa leader has warned that the recent acts have a danger of spiraling out of control, leading to violence and discrimination among South Africans themselves. He was speaking at the party's Africa Day celebration held at Constitutional Hill in Johannesburg.
3: We're witnessing an emergence of movements without moral clarity, without ideological grounding, and without any construction of a vision that will serve the people of this country, begin to go out and brutalize our fellow African brothers. These are nefarious movements that organize themselves not around building Africa, but around persecuting our fellow Africans.
0: And finally, residents of Beirut's southern suburbs have been fleeing their homes after Israel's Prime Minister Benjamin Netanyahu said his country was again at war with Hezbollah and launched a wave of airstrikes across Lebanon. The BBC's Lucy Williamson has more.
4: Benjamin Netanyahu said we are at war with Hezbollah, and he talked about the need to increase strikes and deal them a crushing blow. Now, the conflict between Israel and Hezbollah has continued through the 5 or 6 weeks that the ceasefire there has been in place. But I think people across Lebanon tonight will be wondering what this new announcement means. And certainly the Israeli military tonight said it had carried out more than 70 strikes across the country, including in areas such as the Bekaa Valley in the east.
0: Recapping the top story, Labour Federation Kusatu is urging the South African Reserve Bank to keep interest rates unchanged. This as the Monetary Policy Committee prepares to announce its next interest rate decision on Thursday. For SFM News, I am Anne Musa.
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11: 7 minutes past nine here on The Daily Discourse. Good morning and welcome to your Tuesday edition of the program. I'm Joanne Joseph, delighted to be with you as ever today. And it is indeed a busy one. Lots of breaking news going on at this hour and lots of analysis that we will be bringing you in response to that. I'm Joanne Joseph and lovely to be with you. The team is with you, of course. Melissa and Genil, we're producing the show and taking your calls. Ndando is on sound. And remember, you can either listen to us on your radio. You can call, watch us or listen to us rather on DSTV channel 814, or you can actually go to our website. There is, if you type in SAFM Listen Live on your web browser, you just go straight into our website that you can listen from, and you can do that on the move if you like as you go through the course of your day. You can also watch us if you prefer. We are on Facebook, we're on X, and we're on YouTube as well. Many of you watching us from overseas. From there. So welcome to the program. Lovely to have you with us this morning. All right. And remember, our studio line remains open throughout the show and we love to take your calls. We love to hear from you on the WhatsApp line as well. Our studio line is 086-000-2032. Our WhatsApp line 0614-104-107. Keep those voice notes short, sharp and audible so that we can share your thoughts with the rest of the SAFM family. All right. So let me tell you what's happening on the program today. It's going to be a busy one, as I said. The Corruption Watch report is out. You know that they do this annually. And one of the findings of this report is that corruption has been normalized. It's now just a part of our lives. And I'm astonished at the number of cases that are being reported on their various platforms, their website, their helpline and that kind of thing. They've got a whistleblower line. And of course, whistleblowers are just so important to the whole process of keeping corruption at bay. I'm delighted to see that more whistleblowers are coming forward, but we've also got to think about protections for them. So we're going to put some of those questions to Corruption Watch, in our conversation with them a little bit later on in the program. I want to ask you, are you experiencing increased corruption in your daily life as a South African? Do you find that, the people you would have thought would have been completely straight as arrows in the past are now, those ethical goalposts have moved a little bit. Are you finding that things are a little less, on the straight and narrow than they used to be? And I'd like to know, because it seems to me that in the last few years there's been a slight kind of slippage towards corruption, and that many of us who took these ethical regulations seriously, an ethical way of living seriously, have now slipped along with those. We've allowed ourselves to do that. So when we get stopped by a cop, we've decided, actually, who cares? I don't have the money, so I'm going to buy them a cool drink, right? Have your goalposts moved? You don't have to give your name if you're not comfortable with doing that, but have you found yourself being influenced by a climate in which corruption is so rife to the point that you've struggled to keep your own ethical boundaries in place. I'd like to hear from you on that. And then the issue of immigration was once again in the spotlight yesterday. March and March held a media conference last night, very interesting one, in which Jacinta Ngobese-Zuma spoke about, the fact that government has failed citizens, right? And the fact that citizens now feel they have to take the law into their own hands because of what has happened from a legal point of view, from a governance point of view. And that is what happens, right? There's all sorts of research to prove that vigilantism starts to happen when justice breaks down, when the legal systems are not in place, and the people who are defending the legal systems don't actually step forward and defend them in the way they should, and don't provide guidance to the population as to how they're going to deal with issues that the population is repeatedly, for decades, flagging with them. That's what's happened in the country. And so people are very angry as a result. In fact, the South African Human Rights Commission found that out very quickly yesterday when they tried to have an Mbizo online, and it descended into absolute chaos. People were furious. They were enraged. And because they see the SAHRC as an extension of government, they had a go at them. They had a real go at them yesterday. And they said, you guys are responsible for what is happening in this country. We've been crying out to you and you have not listened to us. So we're going to discuss that a bit later on in the program. And then DNA. This is just such a shocking story. Our forensic services are deeply compromised in this country. I was speaking to a forensic pathologist yesterday who was telling me about all the difficulties that she's experiencing on a daily basis. Toxicology reports. I mean, she told me that she had ordered toxicology reports in 2003 and she's still not had the results of those 23 years later. Can you believe that? Is that not mind-blowing? But this is the issue of DNA. That is, we're sitting with 140,000 cases still unresolved. What is going to happen in that regard? People are waiting to find out whether it's possible for their rapist to be convicted, whether it's possible for their family member's murderer to be convicted. None of this can happen in the courts. What does the NPA have to run with when it goes into court if it doesn't have the DNA tests, test results as a basis for its case? I pity those prosecutors and even the doctors who are having to work in these conditions every day. It really is appalling, and we've got to do something about that. The Health Department and the SAPS have got to wake up and try and resolve this. We're talking to an expert on that in a short while. And then, of course, the foot and mouth ruling came in yesterday. Farmers now have the right to import vaccines and use them within set protocols. It's not a free-for-all. Doesn't mean a massive amount is going to be suddenly available on the open market. It is still going to be highly regulated, but they don't have to wait for John Steenhuisen and his department to carry out these vaccine protocols themselves. They can do it themselves. Farmers have been fending for themselves for the longest time. They've been fighting with the Agriculture Department and the Minister over this for a long time, and they were successful in court yesterday. It's not the end of the legal proceedings, but they've made some major headway there. So perhaps you're a farmer. Perhaps you want to talk to us about what that means for your livestock and your living. Give us a call on 086-000-2032. Heading for 14 minutes past nine here on the Daily Discourse open line. Lord in Polokwane was first to the finish line. Good morning to you, Lord. How are you feeling this morning about celebrating Africa Month?
12: No, I'm not feeling good. I'm not celebrating Africa Day, my dear sister, because I don't think it is significant at all from all areas, no matter how you look at it. You know, this continent is endowed, as we all know, with a variety of minerals, but it remains what is referred as a paradox of plenty.
11: Yes.
12: The Africa as a continent. You know, yeah. It's not a surprise that masses on the ground are subjected to these hardships. It's because of the lack of a good leadership in the African continent across the board. Because these people who are flowing into South Africa without carrying proper documents is because of the lack of proper government in their respective countries. You know, President Thabo Mbeki, this will be my last point. President Thabo Mbeki, during his interaction in a Thabo Mbeki lecture days back, They mentioned something that is very profound, but it is heart-wrenching in the sense that he said there was an agreement years back for African countries to can stabilize the continent by contributing something towards a developmental trajectory of the continent. But yes, only South Africa and Ghana raised their hands, mm-hmm, and they were willing to contribute. The rest, they just shunned everything. So there's no way we can celebrate Africa Day. It is, to me, it does not make any sense. These countries have to get their houses in order, first and foremost, so that we can celebrate this Africa Day. Yes, people like your Kwame Nkrumah, your Julius Nyerere, and the likes, they had a good vision for Africa, but the current leadership, I don't know. I cannot say much about them.
11: Yeah.
12: The less I say anything about them, the better. Thanks a lot, my dear sister.
11: Thank you, Lowed. I hear you. I hear you, and I completely agree with you on that. You know, I was just thinking we must be more cognizant of the kind of leadership we elect in our countries. But in some of these countries, you can't even elect leadership. People have been in power for 20 years, and they've re-elected themselves. Right? So what do you do in this situation? I mean, we want to be hopeful about the kind of Africa we can see. We know there are endless possibilities on this continent, right? But just how do we get to the point where we elect the leadership that actually takes us in that direction? Our African leaders are disappointing people. They really are, by and large, with a few exceptions, of course. Xolisa in PE is on the line to us. Xolisa, good morning.
13: Good morning, JJ, your producer and to your listeners. JJ, it's fixed, by the way. I have to use back door for me to enter. Yes, I have to use the back door and change numbers for me to enter. The last time I made the call, I believe it's the last call that I'm making to you right now on the radio. The last time I spoke to you guys, you promised that you actually assist me with the issue of Koleka-Galeka, but it was all false lies. Now, I'm requesting, ma'am, because I'm making this last call to you and requesting on behalf of all South Africans, that you invite what's called the chairperson of the Popular Committee on Police, Ian Cameron. And again, the request to invite Tola Ngola, the chairperson of Popular Committee on Justice. These are the people that are actually failing us. Colleague Galeka is acting the way in which she's acting because of the Popular Committees that are actually failing. The police behavior, including the minister, it's only because of this guy, Ian Cameron, that is a failure and upfriending people that are known to be corrupt. These guys, two guys that I just mentioned, they knew of things that were said by Chacha Mkhwanazi in KZN before they were even said by Chacha Mkhwanazi, because we're actually giving them that there is a level of high corruption by the ministers that are actually handling the police, more specifically Begitele, and the guy that is called a late minister, which is Nathi Mthethwa, include NPA staff. I'm talking about senior prosecutors. They are filthy corrupt. But now, these are the two people that are actually failing us in Parliament. So my wish now is to you to invite, because we have our brothers and sisters that are actually in prison with crimes that are never committed. I'm saying this again, with crimes that are never committed, but we have Nigerians that are roaming around, not being arrested, selling drugs, killing our children with drugs. We have gangs that are actually fighting on drug territories. Because of what? Because of Nigerians. This never happened, even in villages. In the Eastern Cape, this happened. I'm making this call because I strongly believe that you guys, you no longer take my calls. The only
11: Fix, this is not true. I apologize to you that we did not follow up on your case. I really apologize for that. But you don't have to come in through the back door and use another name. We will still take your call, I promise you. Sometimes we are very stretched with resources on the show because there are just the three of us. We don't have an investigative arm. And that's what makes it so difficult. A lot of people write into us and say, please investigate this case for us. We do not have the hands to be able to do that because we're not an investigative show. We're a daily show. We try to incorporate reporters who are investigators and actual investigators from the police force and other organizations. But I apologize to you, and I promise you now that that we will look into what you were saying. I'll put you back to my producers and let them listen to what you have to say, and if it's within our power to do your story and to bring, you know, to bring the spotlight onto it, I promise you that we will. Fix, thank you for your call. Sipo in Viking is on the line to us. Good morning to you, Sipo.
14: Morning, Joanne. Joanne, I would like us as South Africans and Africans,

0: neglected economically and otherwise, whom they've pushed out of their countries because of their corruption. I'm applauding South Africans and I'm saying to them, guys, push, push. You are getting it right, because today people are standing up and starting to think about their people. Wouldn't
1: Thank
0: have been
1: you.
0: about South Africa
1: Yeah.
0: And these movements, they wouldn't have started to think about their
1: You're
0: people.
1: probably
0: We
1: right,
0: are saying
1: Sipho. I think you are right
0: you
1: on
0: are going
1: that.
0: to be
1: Let's
0: celebrated.
1: leave it there, Sipho, for the moment. I think what you're saying is very important. If we'd not seen this upset on the ground, it's unlikely we would have seen action.
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3: South Africa, Southern Africa, Africa. The continent's southern gateway, bordered by Namibia, Botswana, Zimbabwe, Mozambique, and Eswatini, completely surrounding Lesotho, with coastlines stretching across both the Atlantic and Indian Oceans. A nation of diversity, complexity, and influence. Known as the Rainbow Nation, home to many cultures, languages, and histories. 12 official languages, from isiZulu and isiXhosa, Setswana and Sesotho, Seswati and isiNdebele, Tshivenda, Sipedi, Xitsonga, to Afrikaans and English. Every voice carries part of the nation's story.
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3: South Africa carries the weight of history and the power of possibility. 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South Africa, diverse, powerful, enduring.
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1: 24 minutes past nine here on the Daily Discourse, and I'm taking your voice notes as well. Let's listen to some of your comments on, firstly, what Thabo Mbeki had to say.
5: Hi, Johan and the SAFM listener. You know, I don't know, like, actually what is happening about Thabo Mbeki. You know, we cannot win by without Thabo Mbeki saying something, and it's always throwing some blames to other people. Instead of like maybe coming with a constructive, you know, ideas, he's always like criticizing him and Julius Malema. They can't just go in the day, but I don't know whether maybe even at night, they just, you know, when they wake up speaking, they just speaking, those people, two people.
6: Good morning, Joanne. It's Velu Mdlulu of Richards Bay. I'm a trucker and I'm a South African. We need to do away with these organizations. Human rights organization, Gift of the Givers, churches organization, gambling board, ANC, or political parties. They are useless. If the Madlanga Commission was being ran in Luthuli House, we wouldn't be hearing the story of there's no money for Madlanga Commission. But now, because it's done, honestly, now there are complaints that they are running out of money. We need to do away with all of these things. Thank you.
1: I don't know, that's a bit strange, because there's a mixed record among the people that you mentioned there. For example, I mean, yes, there

0: problems within the ANC and people, a lot of ANC members who've gone into leadership positions have failed people in this country. But you can't do away with political parties in the country. That is impossible, right? This is a democratic system, and the democratic system requires people to be represented, and they choose their representatives democratically. So you can't just do away with a political party because you feel like it. What you can do is exercise your power at the ballot box, not to elect that party if you don't want it in power. But what is the issue with the South African Human Rights Commission? I mean, they are doing important work in the country. Their decisions may not be binding, but if you look at their record of the kind of cases that they've brought, they have a very good record of having gathered all the research and evidence that is required to be used in court cases that have been successful. Gift of the Givers is a private organization. It often does the work that government doesn't do. I was thinking about it being mentioned in regards to Charlotte Maxeke, but we know of 100 instances where Gift of the Givers has gone in and done what government can't do. So at Charlotte Maxeke Hospital, where, you know, medical equipment is not being bought and so forth, and certain refurbishment has not been done, Gift of the Givers and other organizations, civil society organizations, have stepped in to do the work that government is supposed to be doing, even though government has the money for it and has not spent that money. Why would you want to do away with organizations that are apparently working for the people in the country? Let's listen to this one on pathology issues in the country.
1: Grant, good morning, good morning, SAFM. I don't know why it shocks you, the state of the pathology and all testing. This is a third world going on fourth world country. This is exactly what we need to expect. And it won't change, never, ever.
0: Oh, I would love to think that it would. And you're right, I shouldn't be shocked, but I sometimes still am. Let's take a call from Romeo in KwaZulu-Natal. Good morning, Romeo. What's on your mind?
2: JJ, good morning. What is on my mind is about what is currently happening, considering the fact of that Africa is going on a very sharp division. And yesterday we just heard some ministers or diplomats boycott the Africa Day due to the fact of the protests of March on March and the Dudula and the other organizations. But in my thinking, I was on the opinion that isn't it not at the right time, rather than to keep on singing the same song that we had 10 years ago, isn't it not now the right time for the continent to start exercising having the AU passport? And that AU passport, it has got a country where you are coming from,
0: yes,
2: with some condition at the back of it, that if you are in another country, the discretion of employment remain within the status quo, maybe within the company, if they feel that you deserve to work. Even if I am a South African, if I go to Mozambique, the same information that has to be written at the back of the passport should allow me to work in Mozambique or should allow me to work in Lesotho. However, with the conditions, that does not disadvantage those who are living in the country.
0: Yes, yes. Romeo, so I think it's a great idea. I think it's a great idea. I'm not sure if it's going to happen in our lifetimes. I can't see our African leaders actually getting it together. They can't get it together in their own countries, by and large, there are exceptions to this. But if they can't get it together in their own countries, how will they manage a continental movement this way, a continental passport? I love these lofty ideals. I can't see it happening under the leadership that we currently have on the continent. I think that they're in it for themselves, by and large, and I think they don't care about the movement of their people or even the betterment of their people in many ways. And this really has to change before some of these lofty ideals come into play. Thanks for that call, Romeo. 9:30 it is. We'll continue to have more of these conversations after Anne Musa has brought us your latest news headlines.
3: Good morning. Thanks, Joanne. In the headlines, the DA in Parliament has raised concern over the nomination of MK Party Parliamentary Leader Dr. John Hlophe as one of the MPs expected to serve on the Palapala Impeachment Committee. A few spaza shops have reportedly been looted in Botshabelo in the Free State overnight. This amid the shutdown of services in Mangaung over lack of service delivery and governance failures. And Labour Federation Kusatu is urging the South African Reserve Bank to keep interest rates unchanged. This as the Monetary Policy Committee prepares to announce its next interest rate decision on Thursday. I'll have details on these and other stories at 10.
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0: Heading for 9:32 here on the Daily Discourse. Thank you for joining us, and thank you for giving us those, sending us those messages, calling into the program. I'd also like to just throw forward to something we're doing in a few minutes. We're having a conversation with an academic leader in criminology and forensic studies, and this is amid a call for government to outsource DNA testing to qualified labs because they're just not meeting the demand. There are absolute years in backlogs in terms of DNA testing in the country, and those are really fundamentally important to solve cases and to enable the justice system to do its work the way it ought to be. But because it doesn't have these forensic results, prosecutors are not able to conclude cases, and consequently there are people out there who are murderers, who are rapists, serious criminals, who are walking our streets committing even more crimes with impunity because they know they'll never be caught because the system has fallen behind. So we'll have that conversation. Tell me if you know of someone whose case was not solved because of outstanding DNA results. Is there a family member you lost as a result of a violent crime? And did this happen to you? And what's it meant for a family member or a close friend or someone you know of in your circle whose case has never, ever been solved? One of you says, hi, South Africa. Your callers didn't like what they hear from Mbeki and Malema. The fact that we are chasing African foreigners out and the hypocrisy of not regarding white foreigners as a problem shows the collective conscious is being manipulated. And then one of you says you are grateful for March and March's work. Let's listen.
5: Good morning, good morning. Yeah, I also want to say big up to March and March and all the other relevant stakeholders that are involved. For the first time, we can hear that African countries can actually start tatazeling for their own people. That's what we've been waiting for all along. Big up. Thank you much and much. Keep up the good work.
0: I think the one word, important thing that March and March and Dudula have done is actually bring this issue to the fore. And I'm sorry that it takes people being shamboxed in the streets for that to happen. But it seems our government does not respond until the situation has almost been blown entirely out of proportion and has spun out of control. Why are we only having meetings now among the justice cluster? Why are we only seeing the SAHRC intervene now? I know that it's had previous interventions before, but now we're really seeing the pressure. We're seeing the pressure on because people are threatening to commit violence against other people, right? And we know very well that we can't be living in a country where vigilantism rules. We need the rule of law. So everybody's waking up now, thanks to these marches, to actually do something about it potentially. But why does it take that level of threat in order for people to do what they need to do on a daily basis? That really blows my mind, that we always wait for a crisis. Our government waits for a crisis before it acts. And here is another example of this at 9:35 on the Daily Discourse. There's been a call for government to outsource DNA testing to qualified laboratories after Parliament was told the South African Police Service Forensic Science Laboratory Division has a backlog of DNA testing exceeding 140,000 cases. This affects thousands of rape survivors and the families of those who've been murdered. They're waiting for DNA test results, as they have been for a long time. Now, it's been suggested that private forensic laboratories and universities across South Africa intervene to put a dent in the backlog. So joining us to discuss this is Professor Nirmala Devi Gopal. She's an academic leader in the discipline of criminology and forensic studies from the University of KwaZulu-Natal. Good morning to you, Prof, and thank you very much for your time on the program today. What are the actual reasons for such a massive backlog?
6: Good morning, Joanne. Good morning to your listeners. Of course, I think, you know, this backlog has been it's built up over a couple of decades. We have evidence, and of course, SAPS themselves have declared the fact that they were unable to process as effectively and efficiently as they should have. So I think that that was part of the trigger for the backlog. But of course, I think by and large, it was the lack of adequate personnel, which is what SAPS always shares publicly. But what, it begs the question that if you don't have adequate personnel, then why not recruit more personnel, because this is such an important and critical function for both the victim as well as the perpetrator, and for justice to be delayed is unfair to both the victim and the perpetrator.
0: Yes. I want to ask about this question of inadequate personnel. Does it mean they don't have enough money to hire adequate personnel, or the people working for them are underqualified?
6: I think it could be a combination of both. By and large, I want to believe that, you know, many of the personnel are actually adequately qualified, but adequately qualified may not necessarily mean having the relevant experience, expertise, and being able to work in an environment of this nature. So perhaps, you know, continuous training might be an idea, but I think it's not just about you know, not having the correct skills and knowledge that might exist. So I think, as far as, you know, the adequacy of the personnel is concerned, it could be twofold.
0: Tell me, I mean, does this effectively mean that even where the NPA has a strong case against an accused suspected of a violent crime, that that person could just walk free because there's no DNA test result available?
6: That is a strong probability, but also remember that for as long as they delay the acquisition of this of the DNA evidence, etc., it just means that it delays the whole process, like I originally mentioned. So that is one of the biggest issues. And then of course, by the end of maybe 5 years, 10 years, the information might be diluted, the evidence, the DNA evidence might be contaminated, etc. So it ends up, you know, ultimately then the probability of the person being absolved is high. But of course, remember, there's a whole chain of events that precede the particular suspect either being acquitted or being sentenced.
0: Now, this idea has been proposed, Dr. Gopal, that, or Professor Gopal, but that government consider enlisting the aid of privately owned laboratories or university departments that specialize in DNA research. Could this be a possible solution? Would government respond positively to this idea, potentially?
6: I think that would be an excellent intervention for a couple of reasons. One is that there's trained personnel, there are adequate laboratories, and this kind of public-private partnership will really augur well for the criminal justice system. And I think the ethics that's involved at universities is really high, and unethical behavior is not viewed very lightly. So I think that would be actually an excellent intervention, and I'm really hoping that South Africa is able to take that on.
0: Thank you so much for speaking to us this morning, Professor Nirmala Devi Gopal, academic leader in the discipline of criminology and forensic subjects, studies, that is. So give me a sense of this. Do you know of cases like this where you're waiting for DNA? Do you know of cases that have been stalled in court as a result of not having these results? Do you know of potential suspects who've walked free as a result of the DNA results perhaps being degraded over time because the results have not been or the case has not been prioritized. And what do you think about the possibility of handing this over to private laboratories or to universities that are public organizations, most of them, right? So you would still be keeping them within the fold, within government's purview. Do you think that might be a possibility in terms of resolving this problem? We cannot leave South Africans without answers to these important questions. Remember, there are 72,000 unnatural deaths which occur in the country every year. All of those families are waiting for answers. Some of them don't require DNA, so that it is possible, you know, for those cases to be concluded more easily. But in many of the cases, they do. They require toxicology. Those are also outstanding for years, sometimes decades at a time. Tell me what you think of that on 086-000-2032 or our WhatsApp line 0614-104-107.
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0: We're having a conversation in a short while about the issue of foot and mouth disease. Are there any farmers out there listening to us? And what has your experience been of trying to keep your livestock alive during this time? Well, following a court ruling, it looks as though the farmers are going to have their way. They're going to be able to get hold of their own vaccines and continue along a regimen without government interference. We'll talk to one of the organizations that actually took this issue to court. Right, listening to your voice notes now, here's one about the security cluster.
14: Good morning, Joanne and SAFM listeners. It's Marumo here in Mahikeng. Joanne, talking about our security cluster, those people have been sleeping on duty. Even the way they are responding now to this crisis of migrants in South Africa, they are not that effective as they were supposed to be. Remember July unrest, they were asked, all military intelligence services, the police, they said, no, nothing will happen. And you know what happened? People died there, at July unrest. And they are doing the very same thing. When South Africans have given this illegal foreigners a deadline of the 30th of June, they are not acting according to the way they should. And I can see there's going to be a serious problem in this country. They are sleeping on duty. Good morning, Marumo Mahikeng.
0: Thank you so much for that message. And there is going to be a problem in this country. I'm dreading that 30th of June deadline. March and March has said it didn't set that deadline. But that deadline is out there. And I know that migrants, documented and undocumented, are terrified of that date that's coming.
15: My sister, on the issue of the March and March, it's just an issue of distracting us from serious issues. There are issues that are taking place in this country. Matanga Commission, Palapala issue, the DA ministers issue, Solimalaji, Kwarube, and the Minister of Home Affairs. There is this thing that they have done. Now the government wants to distract our attention from those issues, and we attend to the March and March. That is the reason why the government is doing nothing about the March and March. I mean, people even smoking drugs in public, when watching them on TV, using what they call this is Zulu Muti. in front of everybody, and the government is doing nothing. That is why I'm saying it's just a question of distracting us from real issues. I did in Bushbuck Ridge.
0: Thank you so much for those messages. Keep them coming in. Let's take a quick call from Dwaisa in Isingolweni on the DNA testing issue. Good morning to you, Dwaisa. Quick one, please.
16: Yeah, good morning to you, Joanne, and to the SAF listeners. On this very same topic, I was so touched. In fact, I was so shocked last year. I think it was one of your sister's shows, sister station's shows. It was Michelle's Constant, the afternoon show.
0: Yes.
16: That, in fact, almost all the provinces, I think there was only exception of one province, which had enough just testing DNA testing kits, which related to, it had to do with the children's cases, like your molestations and all that.
0: Yes.
16: I was so shocked, I was so touched that, because you know that these are little brains, and they forget things easily.
0: Yes.
16: Just imagine if there are no DNA testing kits, not at all. It's worrying. As South Africans, I think we must be worried.
0: I agree with you, Dwaisa.
16: I thought I should call and just give my expression on this.
0: I'm
16: shocked beyond the words can explain.
0: Yes, I agree with you, Dwaisa, and thank you for mentioning the children in particular. They're such a vulnerable group in this country, and we need to keep them top of mind all the time. By the way, Child Protection Week starts on Friday, so we'll be having lots of these conversations in the next few days because the plight of children is really important. We need to keep highlighting it. All right, it is just a couple of minutes after a quarter to ten here on the Daily Discourse, and farmers battling foot and mouth disease among their cattle have received a reprieve in the courts. A high court has ruled that they don't need government's permission to go ahead and vaccinate their cattle. The farmers can now order the vaccines from abroad and use them on their own. Business interest organization Sakalicha was involved in the court action. Its CEO, Piet le Roux, is with us on the line this morning. Good morning to you, Mr. le Roux, and thank you for your time. A victory in court for you and the other organizations who brought this, as well as livestock farmers in the country. What are the implications of this ruling?
17: Now farmers can procure vaccines and administer them to their animals. They can also procure vaccines and administer them to the neighbors and communal farmers around them who are willing to receive that. So for now, the basic is there are now two parallel streams possible for dealing with foot and mouth. Before, only the state was the only stream, and it wanted to be the monopoly on administering, distributing, and procuring vaccines. Now farmers can do so as well. Our argument actually is that farmers could always have done so, but the minister had unlawfully said that they couldn't and had been preventing private initiative. The court's order now interdicts the minister from hindering farmers to obtain and administer vaccines. And the court order also interdicts the minister from interfering in the commercial relationships of companies who want to import lawful vaccines.
0: I understand that strict protocols will still have to be followed in regard to vaccines. What do those entail?
17: Well, farmers administer vaccines and medication to their animals all the time. It is not new to farmers. Only people like us in the city, we've lost track of the real world sometimes. We forget that farmers manage animals all the time. That's their job. They work, they wake up, they go to sleep, they live, and they think and they care for their animals. Now, so they are, the first protocol here is that the farmers care about their animals and they do things to keep their animals alive, otherwise they wouldn't even get the vaccines. So number two, there are no other protocols that the court order prescribes than that the farmers should report and notify the department of the administration of these vaccines, how many, when, and so on. That's good. It's actually what we proposed to the court. We also proposed it to the minister. He wouldn't accept it beforehand, but then eventually the court just accepted that recommendation. And we think that's a good thing. Let it be known how and when and where vaccines have been administered for foot and mouth disease, and that will make it possible over time to develop the kind of confidence that could get various foot and mouth free disease status classifications in place. The minister wants to do this over 10 years. There's ample time to get all the reporting in place. Right now, farmers and the foot and mouth disease outbreak need to be managed and farmers want access to vaccines, this court order prohibits the minister from preventing them.
0: And this doesn't, of course, mean that vaccines are going to become available on the open market, does it? Or will there still be the strict process that you've spoken about in obtaining them?
17: There are many vaccines available on, let's call it for now, the open market any day for various animals. So farmers procure and administer vaccines for all kinds of diseases. What makes foot and mouth disease a little bit different than other diseases is that it is a, well, from a regulatory point of view, is that it is a state-controlled disease. But even there are many other state-controlled diseases where farmers also administer and procure their own vaccines. So the minister wanted to have this kind of very close controlled exception for foot and mouth. And that's not possible in South Africa. His department doesn't have the capacity. The country's falling apart in many ways. So that was never going to work. Now, so as far as how farmers can obtain vaccines, it'll be as follows. Currently, there are importations happening into South Africa, and the government has involved itself very closely with all those imports, and it has insisted that all the vaccine imports must go to OBP, that's Onderstepoort Biological Products. So the government must get all the vaccines, centralize it, and from there on it can be distributed, and the government decides who gets how much and when and where and so on. What the interdict now means is that any private party can do the normal licensing process and any lawful vaccine they can bring into the country, and that can then be sold directly through either through veterinarians or directly to farmers. So this just opens a parallel stream. Before, everything had to go through the department and through Onderstepoort Biological Products, and now there will be a market option as well, and the government will still get all the data. And then, you know, according to the minister's 10-year plan, you can collect that data and get the certification in place, improve the state's response if he wants to. But the idea that the state should be the only one who decides who, when, and where, and what may happen is folly. And thankfully, that's now interdicted.
0: Thank you so much for speaking to us this morning. Piet le Roux is the CEO of Sakalega.
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18: Morning, JJ, your production team and listeners. Look, you know, since 2008, the people of South Africa have been raising the issue of the influx of foreign nationals in the country. And nothing has been done. Instead, our own government has labeled us as being xenophobic and hatred. You know. So therefore, it shows that we've been led by a government that lacks a visionary leadership. We are led by hyenas that masquerade to be leaders of a high profile because they've been focused on looting state resources instead of showing some sense of a visionary leadership to say, how can we best deal with the situation? They've loosened borders and loosened the laws, focused on looting. So they must take the blame, the government of the African National Congress, the King of the Free State Children's Corps. Thank you very much.
19: Morning. I'm Motu from Polokwane. My take on this one is that this whole March and March thing is being sponsored by the government, especially the ANC. The ANC is not ready for the elections, so they are trying everything that they can to avoid the elections. They are hoping that there will be unrest so that the elections can be postponed. That is my take.
0: All right, some different theories going on there, but tell me what you think about these marches. I mean, what occurs to me at this point is that government has actually failed both sides. It's failed South Africans and it's failed the migrants coming into this country. From a South African point of view, we as South Africans use our public services. We are not able to really make use of them in the way they ought to because they are generally in a shambles, whether it's related to education, health, or anything else. Municipalities, you see how disadvantaged people are. No water, not enough electricity, outages and intermittent supply all the time. So you've got that on the one side. And then you've got what helps to make up a perfect storm. The migrants come into the country. Some of them do so illegally at the border and are able to bribe our border officials who work for the government, right? They are the government's representatives on the ground. They allow people to come in without papers. Even when people have come into the country and have tried to become legal by going through the processes and approaching Home Affairs to legalize them, they've had to wait, some of them for decades, because Home Affairs has not been able to process them adequately. So on both sides, there's very, very deep frustration. But at the center of this, we've got a government that just has not been doing what it's supposed to do. Magdalene in Bloemfontein is on the line to us. Good morning, Magdalene. Hi.
20: Morning, Joanne. Thank you very much for what you said right now. Yeah, it's a mouthful. Joanne and the listeners, I'm talking about when there is a match, like yesterday in Bloemfontein, I'm in Bloemfontein.
0: Mm-hmm.
20: So the looting or the breaking up of the shops,
0: yes,
20: didn't happen by the time of the match. It happened before. That is a signal of something. A signal of the South Africans or the Mangaung people who are tired of the lies, of all the promises which have never get implemented by the very same agency to their own people, giving them the rules and the laws, the red tapes, whenever they are in need of the services to be delivered to them. Point is, these people of South Africa or of Mangaung, they were showing their own resentment, their own frustrations they went through because of the illegal foreign nationals in South Africa. But fortunately, foreign nationals managed to expose the truth. On their march yesterday in Cape Town, they said it plainly so, that we are leaving South Africa because South Africa doesn't abide with the agreement they signed with the USA and European country about us foreign nationals here in South Africa. So what is the meaning of that? Meaning that Winnie Mandela said it a long time ago that South Africa has been sold. That is why we South Africans, when we speak, the leaders of ANC as a political party and the leading government in South Africa do not listen to us because they have the secret agreement. Enough is enough with this thing. March, go on, and then foreign nationals who are illegal in South Africa, please leave us in peace. Leave.
0: Magdalene Bloemfontein, thank you for sharing your thoughts with us. Do you agree with Magdalene? I think more than we must also be careful to separate the propaganda, because propaganda does come out of instances like this, and it's not the U.S. specifically and European countries that South Africa's necessarily signed deals with. It's things like the United Nations agreements. South Africa's party to those agreements. South Africa has a very close relationship with the United Nations, and it's given South Africa a lot of support in various areas, particularly to help carry out its constitutional ideals. Because remember, South Africa's constitution is partly composed of the universal rights Universal Declaration of Human Rights. Sorry about that. That has 30 articles in it, and some of those have been very strongly drawn into the constitution. And so the United Nations has respect for South Africa's law, and it does support South Africa in many ways. But Magdalene is quite right when she says that we have a government who, if you sign up, if you decide you're going to be party to those things, you have to make an environment, you have to create an environment that is conducive to implementing those laws, right? You cannot simply shy away from them after you have signed them. You've got to see them through. And I think that's where our government has partly fallen behind. 10 o'clock it is here on The Daily Discourse. Thank you for joining us. Let's get your latest news with Anne Musa, and we'll follow that up with more conversations.

0: Thanks, Joanne. In our top stories, DA questions Hlophe's nomination on Palapala Impeachment Committee, and US Secretary of State speaks on potential deal to end war on Iran. Good morning. The DA in Parliament has raised concern over the nomination of MK Party Parliamentary Leader Dr. John Hlophe as one of the MPs expected to serve on the Palapala Impeachment Committee. National Assembly Speaker Toko Didiza yesterday released the list of MPs who will serve on the 31-member committee. In February 2024, Hlophe was impeached by the National Assembly after a finding by the Judicial Service Commission that he had engaged in gross misconduct by attempting to improperly influence the Constitutional Court's decisions. DA MP Glenys Breytenbach says an impeached Judge Hlophe should not be sitting on the committee.
1: The fact that Dr. Hlophe has been nominated and apparently has accepted the nomination is concerning. You know, he was a judge president of the Western Cape Division of the High Court for many years. He is the first judge to ever be impeached in a democratic South Africa, and of his own volition, he should have not accepted the nomination, in my view. It does say something about himself, something about his party, and it is concerning, and it's a matter that we will raise.
0: A few spaza shops have reportedly been looted in Botshabelo in the Free State overnight. This amid the shutdown of services in Mangaung over lack of service delivery and governance failures. The National Service Delivery Forum says it managed to prevent some attempts to loot other spaza shops. The forum's leader, Putso Mutoko, says the shutdown continues, but he has condemned opportunists whom he says are taking advantage of a noble act of seeking accountability. He says the shutdown will be intensified if authorities don't intervene.
2: So we are not sure how many shops were looted, but we were able to rush and move around the whole night just to make sure that everything is under control. So we're hoping today we will have an engagement with government, but we are giving them until 12 o'clock again. And further to that, we'll be intensifying our strike. And the intention today is to make sure that we're going to make sure the head offices, the provincial government, Mangaung Metro municipal offices, they are not going to function.
0: Labour Federation KUSATU is urging the South African Reserve Bank to keep interest rates unchanged. This as the Monetary Policy Committee prepares to announce its next interest rate decision on Thursday. The Federation has warned that any increase in the repo rate will put further strain on struggling workers and slow an economy already facing low growth and high unemployment. KUSATU Parliamentary Coordinator Matthew Pox.
3: A repo rate hike would mean less money in workers' pockets to pay for food, transport, electricity to make life more difficult. The Reserve Bank increases the repo rates to manage inflation, but in this instance, inflation is purely externally driven because of the war in the Middle East. And so to increase the repo rates can make life even more difficult. We think the Reserve Bank should rather be cautious, rather wait.
0: Wage talks at Goldfields South Deep Mine on Gauteng's Far West Rand have reached a stalemate after labour unions NUM and UASA rejected the company's latest salary offer. The unions are demanding an 11% hike for the lowest paid workers and 9.5% for others. Goldfields is offering 7% and 5.7% respectively. In a bid to break the impasse, the unions have invoked Section 16 of the Labour Relations Act, legally forcing Goldfields to disclose its detailed financial records. Libuwani Mamburu is the NUM spokesperson.
4: These negotiations have reached a critical stalemate after six consecutive rounds of intense engagement. The NUM and the ASA remains firmly resolute in double-digit demands. The two parties are going to meet in 2 weeks' time for further wage negotiations.
0: And finally, the U.S. Secretary of State Marco Rubio says reaching a peace deal with Iran will take a few days despite renewed U.S. strikes on the country. Earlier, the U.S. military said its forces had attacked Iranian missile launch sites. The BBC's David Willis has the details.
5: A statement from US Central Command said the strikes were carried out to protect troops in the region from threats posed by Iranian forces. The developments come at a delicate time diplomatically, with a fragile ceasefire in place and negotiations to end the conflict currently underway in Qatar. Meanwhile, a spokesman for Iran's foreign ministry has refuted claims by the Trump administration that the two sides are close to reaching an agreement, saying progress had been made, but adding that an end to the conflict was not imminent.
0: Recapping the top story, the DA in Parliament has raised concern over the nomination of MK Party parliamentary leader Dr. John Hlophe as one of the MPs expected to serve on the Palapala Impeachment Committee. For SAFM News, I am Anne Musa.
6: Who says talking never solves anything? SAFM, leading the conversations that move us.
7: As part of Africa Month, now we are profiling
8: Zimbabwe, Southern Africa. A landlocked nation in Southern Africa, bordered by Zambia, Mozambique, South Africa, and Botswana. A country of dramatic landscapes and ancient heritage, home to Victoria Falls, one of the world's largest waterfalls, and Great Zimbabwe, the ancient stone city that gave the nation its name. English, Shona, and Isindebele are widely spoken. A blend of cultures and traditions shapes national identity.
9: Zimbabwe gained independence in 1980 after years of liberation struggle against white minority rule. Mining, agriculture, and tourism support the economy. Gold, platinum, and tobacco remain key industries. But economic instability, inflation, and unemployment continue to challenge the nation. Still, Zimbabwe's cultural pride and resilience remain strong.
10: Zimbabwe carries the legacy of greatness and the will to endure. In every stone, in every waterfall, in every voice, there is history. Zimbabwe, historic, resilient, enduring.
7: 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Conversations, context, connection. The Daily Discourse on SAFM with Joanne Joseph. Unpacking the issues that matter.
11: 8 minutes past 10 here on the Daily Discourse. Thank you very much for joining us. I'm Joanne Joseph. Great to be with you in the second hour of our program. Let me tell you what's coming up. We're speaking to the South African Human Rights Commission. They hosted an imbizo yesterday on the migrant crisis. We'll find out from them exactly how that went. Sounds like it was a very, very difficult session indeed. And I'm going to ask you when you call into the program, because many of you are calling in very, very passionately indeed. And we love the passion. We love the engagement. We love hearing from you, but please weigh in on this issue as respectfully as you can, as robustly as you want, but as respectfully as you can. My producers take quite a lot of abuse these days from people who phone in and shout at them over these issues. We will not take calls like that. I won't entertain that at all, and I've given them a very strict instruction not to allow people on the show who are verbally abusive. And I had to call a listener to order last week over the fact that he was shouting at me, and that's not going to happen on this show. We're going to have the debates, we're going to have the discourse, but we're going to do so respectfully and with mutual respect for each other's opinions, even if we don't agree with them. So make use of that studio line 086 000 2032, our WhatsApp line 0614 104 107. And then later on we're speaking about Corruption Watch having released its annual report, some eye openers there, and you might want to comment on that as well a little bit later on. So I'm going to ask you to stay with us and have these conversations with us through the next hour. All right, so sounds like the South African Human Rights Commission, as I was saying, has had a torrid time trying to address communities over the rise of anti-immigration sentiment in the country. The SAHRC held an online gathering yesterday in which they tried to address the problem, but it didn't seem to go as planned, as participants' anger reached fever pitch online. Noat Lubi Gwinana is a commissioner at the SAHRC and joins us now. Commissioner, good morning to you, and thank you for your time on the program today. What went wrong during the online session yesterday?
12: Good morning, Joanne, and good morning to your listeners. Really, thank you so much for this opportunity. So really what happened yesterday is that people really came in their numbers, which was a good thing. A lot of them really registered and they were ready to engage from the moment that I opened the session. Just as I was busy with my opening statement, a lot of people had their hands already raised and they were ready to engage. The concerns that they raised were really about the failures of government in adequately providing services to communities, our role as a Chapter 9 institution in holding the state accountable, the visibility as well as the accessibility of various Chapter 9 institutions. The people went into different, of course, concerns. And some would raise things that one can term to be personal, maybe their engagement with the police or with the migrants, and you know, how that is affecting them, issues around spaza shops, issues around lack of employment, and drugs, children being trafficked, women being raped. Those were some of the issues that people were raising, that they're saying, you know, that there seems to not be security from the state side, despite that the Constitution says that there shall be security provided by the state. But they really felt that that has not been done, and that is why they were ready to take the law into their own hands
11: in order to ensure
12: that same is achieved.
11: It's very worrying indeed, you know, when things reach this level. I mean, it's worrying from the word go when these problems start to rear their heads. But it's even worse when there's no response to this. And I see that many people identify you as an arm of government, even though you're not strictly. But this has been a long-standing issue in this country. We've seen waves of this issue resurge at different times in the history of our democracy. Why do we not have a solution to this by now, Commissioner Gwenana?
12: I think the reason we don't have a solution is that people are really not doing the work that each and every one of them is earmarked to do, whether you could be talking about border management. And by the way, they actually came to our illegal mining inquiry that we held recently, where the border management official was trying to even color code corruption, and I can't remember what name he used, but really what he was saying is that the truth be told is that there's lots of corrupt officials in that space. They employ someone in a week, the next thing they know, even that person has become corrupt. And we are saying to them, but what of consequence management? Because it seems it's a foreign language when it comes to them. When you look at the Department of Home Affairs, when you look at SARPS, you know, all these officials, whilst they are supposed to do their work, they're not doing the work. And I think this is what some of the people that were in the webinar were saying, is that if they are refusing to do the work that they're paid for, we'll then do it even if we do not get a salary out of it. So these are the challenges. If we can have consequence management, I think we'd find ourselves going a bit far, especially in public sector, but it looks like that's a foreign term when it comes to public sector. I don't know why, but even with the engagements that we have had, whether it was with municipalities, whether it was in the Department of Education, the other day we did scholar transport, what we are hearing is no one has ever been held to account in the department. So no one is being dismissed for lack of doing their work that they are being paid to do.
11: And of course, we have labour laws in this country that protect those officials from being easily removed from their positions. But let me ask you this. You've got a human rights mandate, right? You've got to maintain that human rights mandate alongside hearing the personal stories and the pain and the trauma of South Africans on the ground. How do you manage those two mandates?
12: We're really trying to ensure that when issues are brought to us, they are being attended to. With the limited staff complement that we have, Joanne, you know, in all the provinces, we would not have more than 10 people that are servicing the entire province, whether it could be KZN, and look at how vast the province is. But they are expected to do the work, and that is why we've tried to tap into using other platforms, like even have your WhatsApp, you know, different virtual platforms, and say to people, please try and use those. But sometimes we find that people that are in far-flung areas, they are not able to reach us, and that is why we even find ourselves having to go that far. But what we have now noted is that, you know, sometimes you concentrate on far-flung areas, but people even in our townships, they seem not to even understand what we do as a commission. There's a lot of confusion. And what it says to us is that we need to educate people more, which is exactly our mandate. So in order for us to do better, we have noted from some of the concerns that have been raised that we really need to look at our mandate, which says that we need to educate, do a bit of research in order to try and really balance all these interests, you know, because truth be told, as you said, our laws are there in protection of the South African citizens, in protection of migrants. But they need to be realized, they need to be used by those that are already in the system in order for them really to realize the human rights that are currently being violated, whether it's in relation to just the right to be able to be economically viable, you know, the right to food, you know, and many other rights, rights to security. All these rights might not be compromised if we're looking at ensuring that those that have been put in authority, they just do their bit.
11: Yes, yes. I want to take a call, Commissioner, from Tumi in Bosmansburg, one of our listeners who has a point to make or a question to ask. Tumi, good morning to you. What's on your mind?
13: Good morning, Joanne, and good morning to your host and the SAFM listeners. I just wanted to present to you a practical example of how South Africans and illegal foreigners are scrambling for the same resources in the country.
11: Yeah.
13: For example, there is a vaccine that is being dispensed at local clinics, and its intended target, if I'm not mistaken, it's for South Africans.
11: Are you talking about lenacapavir, the HIV vaccine? Yes, yes.
13: Yes, mm-hmm. Yes. So what measures are in place from the Department of Health to ensure that the vaccine reaches its intended target? Because of, for example, if there is only 2 million vaccines that are supposed to be received by South Africans, what will the Department of Health do to ensure that those 2 million vaccines will be received by South Africans? Because we have illegal foreigners who are receiving ARVs, which are intended for South Africans.
11: Dumi, thank you for that question. I mean, Commissioner, you're not part of the Health Department, so you certainly cannot answer for them. I don't expect you to respond with specifics here, but perhaps you can help us understand Dumi's question from a broader perspective. Tell me what happens in this situation. I mean, what does the law say around who is allowed to access, even if not this lenacapavir vaccine that is being given now, but HIV treatment, other types of treatment that are available at public facilities, hospitals or clinics to South Africans? Are those Are they specifically being kept for the care of South Africans, or does our constitution dictate that, whomever comes to the hospital for care, regardless of whether they are documented or not, will get care alongside South Africans?
12: Thank you, Jan. And you know, we have grappled with that question. You know, you can never look at the constitution in isolation. Which constitution says that everyone, but equally one would still have to look at whether the migration laws are also in line with our very constitution. And you'll appreciate that those that come to the country and they do so legally, they're expected to provide for themselves in terms of their medical health issues. But we also then have asylum seekers, you know, refugees, and those would be under our own care as a country. And you cannot, therefore, refuse them. Once you have accepted them in terms of that status, you cannot refuse them health care. And at the same time, emergency health care is also another issue that

0: the same service as South Africans, because at the moment, as South Africans, we are no longer required to go around producing our IDs, like, you know, years of past laws, and
1: yes.
0: because that was done away with. Mm. But it looks like, from what some of the groups are saying, is that now we must start having our past laws, our sort of ID, we must carry our IDs everywhere where we go in order to produce, in order to prove really that indeed we are South African.
1: Mm.
0: I'm not sure if that is really going to help, but we can only wait and see what legislatures are also thinking along those lines. But most importantly, can we make sure that the borders are guarded properly, and the Home Affairs officials must do their work.
1: All right. Thank you. Thank you very much for speaking to us this morning, Nomahlubi Gwinana, Commissioner of the South African Human Rights Commission. And thank you for your input into that. She's given us an insight into what they're having to balance as the South African Human Rights Commission. And they're doing it with very few resources indeed. So tell us what you thought of that interview. We'll take a short break and we'll have that chat with you when we come back.
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1: 24 minutes past 10. Let's take a call from Tabelo in Kimberley. Tabelo, good morning. Were you listening to that conversation with the Human Rights Commissioner?
3: Good morning, Joanne. Yes, I've been listening and holding on.
1: Yes. Tell me what you think.
3: Okay. My thing is, I wanted to comment with us South Africans who stay in the villages and in the township.
1: Yes.
3: And we have all these bodies in our country calling us out whenever we have concerns and we get tired and we want to take action. But what you guys don't understand is that we have the scarcity of water. We do not have water in our places. The little that we have to share it with illegal immigrants in our country. Electricity is so expensive because our country is overpopulated. And when we raise our concerns as South Africans, bodies like South African Human Rights, they do not come out and call out the government to say, your people are crying, they have concerns about 1, 2, 3. What are you doing? But every time South Africans, when we have concerns, all these bodies come out and call us into order. And then we end up getting tired as South Africans because we are not listened to, we are not taken seriously, we are not heard. The only time South Africans, the government feels that they need us, is when there are elections. But all the resources, the little resources that we have, as people in the villages, in the townships, we have to share it with illegal immigrants. What are we going to do? You guys don't understand. You live in gated communities and in suburban areas. You do not have to share all these resources with illegal immigrants. We, the people on the ground, we feel this pain. But all these bodies, including South African Human Rights, they don't call out our government, the one that we vote for. But we as South Africans, whenever we cry, we are being called out. What do we have to do? the people on the ground. The ones that we get given T-shirts.
1: Something you said that, I mean, I think first of all, it's very important to say that, yes, some of us are actually insulated by privilege. That's an absolute fact and completely undeniable, Tabello. I don't feel it in the same way you feel it on the

0: background, right? Certainly not. Having said that, you speak about the people we vote for. Are you voting for a government that repeatedly fails you? And if you are, you know, do you feel you want to change that? And I'm simply saying that because you said, you referred to the people we vote for don't give us what we want. I mean, if you find fault, if you yourself find fault with the people you vote for, why would you vote for them again? Okay, that's one question. The second question is, did you hear the Human Rights Commissioner in this interview say that government has been at fault in not providing resources for South Africans, but also not protecting the migrants into the country? Tapelo, are you still with me?
1: Yes, I'm still with you, Joanne.
0: Yes. Yeah.
1: We want the South African human rights and all these other bodies to make noise about it as much as they make noise when South Africans are raising their concerns. We want them to make noise, the media. We want you guys to make noise to the government. But you are not listening to your people. Your people are crying. Why are you not listening to your people?
0: Tapelo, we are doing that every day. I don't know if you're listening to SAFM consistently, but many of the hosts on this show are actually, or not just on this show, across the station, are appealing to government. We're interviewing government. We're asking them questions. We're holding them to account. And there's not much more we can do. I'm not, as a radio host, going to physically go to a minister's house and knock on his door and demand that he does his job. I use the medium that is available to me, the platform that is available to me, to call him out.
1: Yes,
0: but Tapelo, you're right to say that we've got to keep calling them out. But please also listen. Don't just speak without listening. You hear people being called out on a daily basis. You've just heard the Human Rights Commission come out and say government is not doing what it's supposed to do. And then you come straight onto a radio program afterwards and say, oh, the Human Rights Commission is not calling government out. Please listen. Listen to what is being said. But also listen to the people around you, but listen to the other people who also find themselves compromised as a result of the intervention of government. I think if we are all able to listen to each other more effectively and not just listen to respond, then, you know, we will actually be able to get to a place where we can perhaps find a solution to this and just build a little bit of empathy with people on the ground who are suffering. Mumsy in Cape Town, good morning to you, Mumsy.
2: Morning, JJ. The caller must remember that he interviewed Mr. Zuzile about a program that fell away instead of following up the miners who lost people. Like, people are in 40s, 50s, they are still waiting for funds that had been left by their families. Anyway, I just wanted to thank you for all the following up that you're doing. I just got a question, Dr. Schreiber. There are people that are moving around with documents that were issued illegally, and they are counted as documented. When the people apply for asylum seeker, how do they know they're giving the right name? Because if they lose, let's say, a SIM card, you yes. ask them, okay, where did you get this ID? Mm. Pakistan is an African person, African name. Who handed me? He doesn't
0: yes.
2: even know what
0: yes.
2: you're talking about.
0: Yeah.
2: And then
0: yeah.
2: also you ask them, what information? Please, CC, I'll buy you a drink. Please do me this and that. And then also, those people are moving around with invalid documents. You may have dismissed your Home Affairs official, but those people are moving around with those IDs. What is the story? Also, with the people that are suffering on the ground, you do interview. Sorry, we're taking vent on you. You are helping us with information. I was just thinking, if I was in my trick, I would have got that information or respect because you are so well informed. Thanks for doing that. But Dr. Schreiber has to answer to us. When you apply for asylum seeker or refuge, mm-hmm. or you may explain to us what asylum seeker, what refuge.
0: Yes.
2: So when the people come into the country, they walk through a river. But when you go overseas, you have to be vaccinated and all those things. But when they come through, now there's Hunter virus, there's this thing, the disease from Congo, something, or what the
0: Arctic, Ebola.
2: What they call it? Ebola. Thing. Mm-hmm. So how do we know those people are coming? Also, if your house is blown and said, okay, Joanne, please don't come home, people are taking us. You will run with whatever you got. These one are running to a bus to come and cross the river, South Africa. Please, can they explain to us what's happening? Thank you so much.
0: All right, Mumsy, thank you so much for that call. Can I hear from more women like Mumsy on the program? Because I'm hearing from a lot of guys, and we love the fact that our guys are vocal on this medium, and it's always a pleasure to hear from you. Where are the women? I'm not hearing enough of your voices, and I'm very delighted to receive a call from the women who call in and speak to us. You are the majority of the country. We want to hear a louder voice from all of you on this program. So please feel free to call into the Daily Discourse. And if you've never done it before, it doesn't matter. Call in, tell us you're a first-time caller, get acquainted with us, speak to us on the WhatsApp line or on the studio line, whatever you're comfortable with. If it will help for you to send a voice note first and then a message afterwards, please do that. Right now, it is 10:30, just after 10:30, actually. Ondela Mbana is standing by with your latest news headlines.
3: Thank you, Joanne. On the news headlines, the March and March movement says it has given the national government until end of June to deal with the issue of undocumented immigrants in the country. The DA in Parliament has raised concern over the nomination of MKP parliamentary leader Dr. John Hlophe as one of the MPs expected to serve on the Palapala Impeachment Committee, and the head of the WHO is due to travel to the Democratic Republic of Congo today as the country struggles to contain an Ebola outbreak, which is believed to have killed at least 220 people. A full update follows at the top of the hour.
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0: 10:32 on the Daily Discourse. And yes, we have been trying to get hold of the Home Affairs Minister as per Mumsy's request. He's not an easy person to get hold of. The team has been communicating with his communications team. And we know he's got a lot on his plate. We accept that if ministers say we can't come on today or tomorrow, in 3 days' time, we'll only be able to speak to you at the end of the week. We respect that. They have work to do on the ground. Their work is extremely important. We don't want to come in the way of that. But when we are asking for weeks and weeks and weeks for an interview, and this is a hot topic that is top of mind for South Africans, we need to be able to speak to someone from the Home Affairs Department to tell us what's going on. Please, Minister, we would love you to come on. Minister Leon Schreiber, please come on. Please tell us what you're doing to solve this situation. We've got lots of frustrated listeners who need to hear from you. Let's listen to some of your voice notes that have come in the last few minutes.
5: Morning, Joanne. It's Thokozani from Durban. On the issue of the health department and the human rights commission, myself as a South African, I'm in Bonela, in a suburb called in Durban, in a suburb called Bonela. The nearest maybe hospital to me is King Edward Hospital. Should I ever present myself maybe at Edenton Hospital, which is not so far, which is the next closest one, should I ever present myself there, I'd be asked where I reside. Now, if I say Bonela, they'll tell me to go to King Edward. That's where I will be assisted. But when it comes to an illegal foreigner, somebody who's not known where they come from, who they are, they will be assisted. And the Human Rights Commission says nothing.
6: Morning, Joanne. Your guest from the Human Rights, I don't understand when she says we should bring back the past laws or whatever. I mean, when you go to any health facilities, clinic, hospitals, public hospitals, they require ID. How do you identify yourself when you get to the clinic or the hospital? They still need your ID. You have to produce your ID so that they should know who you are. You don't just go there and be treated without producing an ID. Local clinics, they require IDs. Ah.
7: Morning, Joanne. A quick question for the Human Rights Commission. Is the South African constitution, when they say South Africa belongs to all and live, does it also include people who come from outside who happen to be South Africa, to be in South Africa? does that not compromise South Africans, especially access to resources, when they're supposed to be protected by law, everyone that comes within the borders of South Africa, irrespective of whether legal or illegal? Major from Guatemala.
0: Major, that's a really interesting question, because there are two interpretations of that, right? There's some people who say, yes, South Africa belongs to all who live in it, and that includes everybody who is in the country at any point in time. There are other people who say that that was simply absorbed from the Bill of Rights, and that it no longer applies or shouldn't apply anymore, they argue, because we're in a situation that we are right now, and that is an outdated idea that came through from the Bill of Rights that was put together several years ago. years ago. So that I think the jury is still out on that one, but our courts generally, it's left up to them to make that decision in individual cases. All right, I promised you that we were going to look at the issue of corruption and Corruption Watch in South Africa. We keep a very close eye on what is going on in regard to corruption in the country, because this is something that we know is destroying our country. And I think many of you, when you talk about your life experience on the ground, when you say you were not given access to water, to running water, to electricity, your children are not able to go to good schools, you're not able to get good treatment at your local healthcare facility or clinic or hospital, whatever the case may be, all of these things are often, it's not all in all cases, but often it comes down to the fact that somebody has either wasted the money that was put towards that purpose, or they've stolen it, or it's sitting somewhere unused. And in the cases where it's corruption, someone has stolen your ability to be able to access all these services, and that has had a material impact on your life. It's had an impact on your health, on whether you have your child is able to study with a light on in the evening or not, whether your child is able to go to a good school or not. Corruption has a material effect on our lives. It really puts its tentacles into every part of our lives. And in some ways, it's changed us as a country. In some ways, it's made us corrupt ourselves. And this is something that I think we need to bring into our consciousness and talk about a little bit more often. But what makes this conversation interesting is that Corruption Watch has a report that it puts out regularly on the state of corruption in the country. And it's looking at all sorts of things. It's looking at institutions, public, private. It's looking at our attitudes as South Africans and how we respond to it. It's looking at the fate of whistleblowers. And so I love to connect with Corruption Watch to find out exactly what this barometer is telling us about the state of corruption in our country. And joining us as a guest on the line to speak about this is Lebogang Ramafoko, Executive Director at Corruption Watch. Good morning to you, Ms. Ramafoko. And thank you very much for your time on the program today. I mean, this is a very interesting report for all sorts of things that it exposes to public scrutiny. But I see that whistleblowers are playing a huge role in this country in informing you and other corruption-busting bodies about what is actually going on at grassroots level.
8: Yes, thank you so much for having me, Joanne. You are indeed correct. And this is why this is very important to emphasize. Firstly, corruption is no longer an individual action, you know, where you've got mitigating or you set up mitigating or rules or controls to make sure that, for an example, it's not easy for somebody to can just take out money out of your bank account. As an example, banks must have all of those controls. What we are seeing in South Africa is that corruption is systemic and it's well organized. So it's not the act of an individual who maybe escaped the system. The system itself has been corrupted. And that means that anybody who speaks out, a police officer, an employee, somebody in procurement who was asked to favor one group over the other, they are risking quite a lot because they find themselves having to perform according to the rules in a system that has created sub-rules, which are corrupt rules, maladministration rules. And to see over 2,000 people coming up and using all of our channels and saying, I have witnessed something, I have evidence of something, I was forced to do something. It's astounding. It means 185 people a month are taking that risk, even when they know that some whistleblowers have paid with their own lives to say, what I'm seeing is not correct and I am going to report to someone.
0: What worries me in regard to this issue is, I mean, it's wonderful to see more whistleblowers come out and contact you on your various platforms, but what actual protection is there for them to ensure that they're safe during the process of reporting and thereafter, but also that this will encourage more people to come out and flag corruption if they're protected, Ms. Ramafoko?
8: I think you've named it, and that is why just before, on the 13th of May, before the closure of public comments on the Public Disclosures Bill, we held a press conference where we spoke about what does that deal not cover. And there are a number of factors that that bill does not cover. But we've also seen people who have lost livelihoods, the practice of retaliation, where if you speak out, you are the troublemaker, you are removed from work. So it's important that the public understand the vital role of whistleblowers, but also hold the government, particularly with this process. We had asked for an extension. We've seen that the Minister of Justice has said there will be no extension. But even with that, we still want the minister to engage with the 8 issues we put on the table around where the weaknesses of the current bill that is on the table are. We want to engage because as a collective of many other whistleblower organizations and anti-corruption organizations, we are seeing firsthand, and whistleblowers are the best people to tell you what they have experienced and what it is in this law that is lacking. But most importantly, Joanne, and that is why I am asking all of society to look at it, we are all potential whistleblowers. Today, you could walk out of your office, your studio, and you meet a traffic cop who basically says, give me cold drink. We already know what that euphemism is. And you may think that that is not what you want to do. You could be, you know, charged with something completely nonsensical, being harassed because you dared not pay a bribe. So it's important that in South Africa, all of us see this issue that there is no designated whistleblower. We are all potential whistleblowers. And in fact, to protect our fiscus, to protect our democracy, we should all act as whistleblowers. So it's important that we've got a law that today is protecting the known whistleblowers, some of them unknown, but tomorrow it may be protecting me and you.
0: Lebogang Ramafoko, I'm going to ask you to stay on the line with us. She is, of course, the Executive Director at Corruption Watch, talking about this report that they've released. Give us a call if you have a question. Send a question on the WhatsApp line, 086-000-2032, WhatsApp line 0614-104-107. And we will continue this conversation on corruption in a moment.
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0: Edging towards 10:45 on the program, and we continue our discussion with Lebogang Ramafoko. She's the Executive Director at Corruption Watch, telling us about their latest report. And Ms. Ramafoko, you made some very interesting points about the fact that we could all be whistleblowers, but equally that we could be corruptors, right? Some of us have been co-opted yes. into the system of corruption simply because it seems to me, and I could be completely wrong about this, that our leadership has led the way in certain manners, and it's trickled down to us and simply become a bad habit that we need to start thinking about ridding ourselves of.
8: You are correct, but not only has it become a bad habit, I wish it was a bad habit. I think it's become the system of doing things. It's become the way in which we do things. And this has been enabled by the current government and the previous ruling party. And I'll say the previous because we are now in a GNU.
0: Yes.
8: And this is how it has happened. A number of people were identified, some of them completely unqualified to do the job, to go and occupy certain positions for the express purpose of looting. Corruption Watch, apart from this annual report, has been conducting over 3 years a corruption risk assessment study in the Eastern Cape. And that is where we have in the 9 districts that we did the study in. It was very clear that corruption is systemic and it starts at procurement. So what happens is, not procurement, but appointment. So what happens in positions like procurement, you find that the people who are meant to employ somebody with the knowledge, the expertise, and the ethics to run that department, who understands the law, the Public Finance Management Act, will employ somebody deliberately who will not be able to do the job, because that person comes in with a mandate to make sure that they grease the pocket of person A, B, and C. I mean, there was an example that we were given at the legislature by the chairs of chairs in the Eastern Cape, who said they were interviewing somebody in some district municipality for procurement, and there were four qualified candidates, or five actually. And in fact, the panel was selecting the one who did not want to have their criminal record and give their criminal record. So they didn't want to supply their fingerprints for a criminal check to be done. Now, how do people who are in a panel who've got equally qualified four other candidates to choose from want to choose this one who expressly says, I don't want a criminal, my criminal record to be known? That's corruption right at the beginning. In other municipalities, you find that the records suddenly go missing. The Auditor General has been giving a qualified audits, and yet municipalities are not acting on it, and there is no consequence management. And that is why it is important for anti-corruption organizations, particularly leading up to local government elections, to really interrogate not what people say, but their concrete plans of how they are going to do to deal with corruption, but also to then monitor. Because what we are also finding in our strategy 2030, Joanne, is the fact that, you know, reporting alone, we are sitting with all of these reports, but reporting alone is not going to solve the problem. We need to hold state and non-state actors accountable. And we need to make sure that the issues don't come only when we've got a commission. The issues just don't come, you know, now there's this one testifying. Let's focus on it. We will need partnerships with the media, social justice organizations, civic organizations, churches, to forever keep these issues, you know, alive in our society, because we need to change the social norm that corruption pays, because right now that is what it looks like.
0: I want to take a call, Ms. Ramafoko, from one of our listeners. Mac in Cape Town is on the line to us. Mac, what comment would you like to make on the issue of corruption?
9: Good morning, lady. Yes, I'm glad the lady mentioned about whistling in the workplace. You know, about 2013, we were about 60 workers at a company in Cape Town. We joined the union, and in 3 months, half of those who joined the union were out by the gate. So those were all corruption. Now, coming back to apartheid, apartheid was also a form of corruption, and I regard it as one of the worst forms of corruption. You know, I tell many people, especially the youngsters, if the white man was willing to say what us coloreds and the blacks all around, and willing to say the wealth of this country was going to be a much, much better country. But because they were not willing to say the wealth of the country, it aided to the decay of our societies, especially the colored and the black. And it also destroyed the dreams and the will of God. I want to emphasize, apartheid also destroyed the will of God for us colored and the black people in this country. So it backpedaled us. So it was damaged forever, irreparable, that will never be repaired. Now comes this current corruption. It's also corruption. And that is what many people feel to understand and to see the past apart corruption and the present corruption and the damage it caused. It is everlasting damage. I don't see any hope for South Africa. I'm sorry to say that. I don't see any hope, but that is my part. If the white man was willing to say, but they were not willing to say, and today they regard themselves as holy angels. You know, I cannot understand. During apartheid years, how is it possible that those people can go sit in the church and praise God or worship God while apartheid is eating us as a society.
0: Thank you. Thank you for your comment. I'm going to leave it there because we don't have that much time. But Ms. Ramaphosa, this is an interesting social comment that Mac is making, that because there wasn't a proper redistribution of wealth post-apartheid, that this has led to corruption.
8: I mean, I agree with him that apartheid was the worst form of corruption. And I do agree with him that you can't have a sector of society be ahistorical and claim as if corruption started in 1994. And not only was apartheid a crime against inhumanity, it extracted from people for time immemorial. You know, it doesn't excuse what is happening now, but at least it gives a historical context. But what I also like about it is the fact that he's also speaking about private sector corruption, because the other comments on corruption have racial tones where people want to make it as if just because the majority of black people are in power, now we are corrupt. That is not correct. Mm-hmm. Corruption started even before the new dispensation, and it is enabled by also institutions. You will remember with the Zondo Commission, KPMG, an accounting firm, was found wanting in transnational corruption, illicit financial flows. Big business does collude with corruption. The question is, what kind of ethics as a country do we need? And I think that social compact of what kind of society we need and what laws do we need to create the society we want that will rid us of corruption is going to be our next struggle.
0: Ms. Ramaphosa, so good speaking to you. Lebogang Ramaphosa, Executive Director at Corruption Watch, asking that pivotal question, who do we want to be?
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0: It's just gone 6 minutes to 10 here on the Daily Discourse, and I want to take some of your calls, or rather your voice notes, at this hour. Let's listen in.
12: Good morning, Joanne. I'm Sweden. In Guatemala, Ruleni. Do you know who does the SA Human Rights Commission not call out? The immigrants and the criminals. Diemaabo, Ingus.
13: She's Joanne. Good morning, and your crew there. Anonymous in Taung. You know, my sister, Human Rights Commission, truly speaking, not that they are far away from us at this site, because we have been abused by those who are supposed to lead us. Like the problem that we are having with our chief, who can even take us to the court, wanting to demolish our houses here in Taung. It is very sad, more especially for us who are living in the rural villages like Taung, that we don't see these people, the Human Rights Commissions. And even if you call, try to reach them, you don't get them on time. I thank you.
14: Good morning, Ms. Joseph. I'd like to throw my 2 cent viewpoint on this immigration. My first point is around the sustainability. I don't think South Africa, in terms of resources, we are able to sustain and thereby provide for our residents or citizens. The second point on this issue is the crime. My point around that is around the Human Rights Commission and other leaders, especially the ambassadors. They strangely are silent when it comes to addressing the issue of crime perpetrated by these or allegedly by foreigners, especially the statistics of overpopulated jail by foreigners. Yeah, thank you.
0: Thank you so much. So I think the Human Rights Commission has a very difficult line to walk. They generally look into specific cases that are brought to them, right? So if you had a case involving a migrant of some kind, you know, and you wanted to take that to them to make a complaint, they would look into that. I think their job is made 10 times more difficult by the fact that they are so deeply under-resourced. I think the commissioner spoke about that. They're saying they have 10 people in each province. And given the rights violations that occur on a national basis, you can well imagine how many of these cases they have to take on. And they have to do it according to the law, right? So remember, they're not rewriting the law in these cases, and their findings are not binding. But what they do have to do is use the law as a tool to come to a conclusion as to who is right and who is wrong in a particular case. And unfortunately, or fortunately, depending on which side of the fence you're on, I think we're fortunate that we have a strong human rights regime in this country, because who wants to go back to life under apartheid, where nobody had human rights except one sector of the population, right? And everyone else was largely being denied their human rights, right? I don't think we want to return to a country like that. But what it means for those who have to maintain law in a country that has embraced human rights post-apartheid is that they've got to walk that very difficult line between maintaining human rights and maintaining justice for everybody involved. And that is what makes it so difficult to live in a country like ours. We've embraced this beautiful constitution, and it is beautiful. It is objectively beautiful because it gives everyone in our country rights. But the problem is, if it's not carried out to the letter of the T, if it's not implemented the way it ought to be, then somebody comes short in the picture. Either the citizens come short, the migrants come short, everybody in some way or the other suffers if you don't implement a constitution like this to the T. Therein lies the problem, to my mind. Let's listen to more of these.
15: Good morning, Joanne, and morning to the SAFM listeners. It's Mfundo from Durban. In South Africa, we have a leadership crisis based on the fact that we've got leaders that are serving the interests of their financial backers. Now, just for example, we sent in SANDF to go protect the mines in DRC, under-resourced, and they were butchered. Now, just yesterday, we had a pledge out of the blue of $5 million for the Ebola outbreak in the same DRC. Now, that speaks to the fact that the priorities of other countries and interests are more important than ours.
0: I think you're right to some extent there. I mean, one wants to be able to come to the rescue of one's neighbors, right? I was thinking about the fact, for example, that Nigeria had an actual tax during apartheid to support the anti-apartheid movement. And we forget things like this, or sometimes we've never known things like this because we don't read and we don't ask the right questions of the right people. So we've helped other countries out in the past, and it would be nice to be able to help them again. But you're quite right. How do we, while helping another country, send our people out into the lion's den? Let's be quite honest. I think so much about the South African National Defence Force soldiers who died fighting in the DRC while they were still waiting for weapons and ammunition and so on to come in. How could they possibly wage an equal fight against the people they were up against when the people that they were fighting were so resourced and they weren't? And as a result, so many of them came home in coffins. I really feel for those families. We cannot do poorly by our South African people, especially those of us who are representing us on the front line in so many ways, and try to help other people when we can't even help our own people. But the important thing I think we want to remember as well is we're not a poor country. We're considered a middle-income country. Former Constitutional Court Justice Edwin Cameron reminded me of that on Saturday, that we are a middle-income country. Often the problem is not that we don't have the money. It's that we are stealing it or we're not spending it correctly. And therein lies the difference. If the money is there, our leaders have got to put it towards the right projects. 11 o'clock here on The Daily Discourse. That means Ondela Mbana standing by with your latest news bulletin.

0: Thank you, Joanne. On the top stories, government given a deadline to address undocumented immigration and DA questions Hlophe's nomination to Palapala Impeachment Committee. For SAFM News, I am Ondelambana, and a very good morning. The March on March movement says it has given the national government until end of June to deal with the issue of undocumented immigrants in the country. The movement convener in Gauteng, Sandile Dube, says undocumented foreign nationals are posing a lot of challenges to South Africa. He says some are committing crimes such as dealing in drugs. The movement was part of the urgent meeting convened by the Justice, Crime and Prevention and Security Ministers to discuss the rising protests on immigration and undocumented immigrants.
1: We are concerned perhaps from the Minister of Defence's remarks that the 30th of June date that we have given to the illegal foreign nationals to vacate the country. And they take it as just another shutdown that they've seen many. For us, it seems like it's a government that doesn't take South Africans seriously. South Africans are saying they have it enough with illegal foreign nationals and they want them removed from this country.
0: Meanwhile, the Justice, Crime Prevention and Security Cluster, the JCPS, has established a task team of deputy ministers to work with law enforcement agencies to address the issue of undocumented foreign nationals in the country. The JCPS will ensure that laws are enforced in terms of monitoring the protests and marches against undocumented immigrants. JCPS Chairperson Mamoloko Kubai says there will be periodic meetings to receive reports on the progress made in dealing with the issue of illegal immigration.
2: This engagement, we do believe that is quite fruitful. It has been fruitful. And also at the end, we have emphasized the importance for us to take action. We have taken a decision to get the two deputy ministers, Deputy Minister Bushelo and Deputy Minister Nzuza, to lead a team of deputy ministers in ensuring visibility on the ground for law to support, supported by law enforcement agencies, to ensure compliance with the current laws.
0: Limpopo police are investigating a statutory rape case involving a teenage boy that happened in the Hlanganani policing area outside Giani. Police say the 13-year-old boy told his grandmother that he had been raped by a man known to him on several occasions between 2023 and March this year. The matter came to light after other children allegedly mocked the victim about the incidents. Police say the boy had remained silent due to threats allegedly made by the suspect. Police spokesperson Malisela Lidwa says the suspect has not yet been arrested and police investigations are continuing.
3: According to police report, the victim did not disclose the incidents earlier due to threats allegedly made by the suspect, who reportedly threatened to kill him or expose the matter on social media if he spoke out. The victim could not recall the dates of the previous incidents, but indicated that the last alleged incident occurred in March 2026. The case has since been transferred to Family Violence, Child Protection and Sexual Offences Unit in Giani for further investigation.
0: The DA in Parliament has raised concern over the nomination of MKP parliamentary leader Dr. John Hlophe as one of the MPs expected to serve on the Palapala Impeachment Committee. National Assembly Speaker Thoko Didiza yesterday released the full list of MPs who will serve on the 31-member committee. In February 2024, Hlophe was impeached by the National Assembly after a finding by the Judicial Service Commission that he had engaged in gross misconduct by attempting to improperly influence the Constitutional Court's decision. DAMP Glenis Breitenbach says an impeached judge, Hlophe, should not be sitting on the committee.
4: The fact that Dr. Hlophe has been nominated and apparently has accepted the nomination is concerning. You know, he was a judge president of the Western Cape Division of the High Court for many years. He is the first judge to ever be impeached in a democratic South Africa, and of his own volition, he should have not accepted the nomination, in my view. It does say something about himself, something about his party, and it is concerning, and it's a matter that we will raise.
0: A small community on the R328 road leading to Kanga Caves in Otswaran in the Little Karoo says they're suffering from the consequences of the flood earlier this month. And Machars River residents have been cut off since a rockfall closed the road and have been without electricity for nearly 3 weeks. Schools in the area are not accessible and tourism attractions such as the Kanga Caves have been closed indefinitely. A business owner, Leonie Foree, says they are desperate for work to begin on the road.
5: the impact on the valley, as the community, on businesses, on farmers alike, has a huge impact on our day-to-day. Our business has been affected tremendously, seeing that most of our winter trade is the bigger groups and the buses, which means they do not have access to the valley at all. People coming to experience the World Heritage sites like the Kango Caves and the Swartberg Pass do not have access to those.
0: The head of the WHO is due to travel to the Democratic Republic of Congo today as the country struggles to contain an Ebola outbreak, which is believed to have killed at least 220 people. Dr. Tedros Ghebreyesus said delays in detecting cases mean responders were now playing catch-up. The BBC's Barbara Platt-Asha has more details.
6: Dr. Tedros said the organization was pouring money, medical supplies and staff into the Democratic Republic of Congo. But he's called this epidemic especially challenging because of a perfect storm of factors. It's located in Congo's eastern provinces, which are affected by insecurity from armed groups, mass displacement, and weak health systems. The virus is a rare strain for which there are no vaccines or medicines. That's partly why there was a delay in detecting it. And cuts in international aid, especially from the U.S., have weakened the response.
0: Recapping the top story, the March on March movement says it has given the national government until end of June to deal with the issue of undocumented immigrants in the country. I am Ondela Mbana for SAFM News. Headlines at 11:30.
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8: Eswatini, Southern Africa. Southern Africa's last absolute monarchy, bordered by South Africa and Mozambique, a small nation rich in tradition, ceremony, and cultural pride. Rolling hills, mountains, and savanna shape the landscape, a country where heritage remains central to national identity. Siswati and English are official languages. Culture lives through dance, storytelling, and royal traditions.
9: Eswatini gained independence in 1968, formerly known as Swaziland. The country officially changed its name in 2018. Sugar production, manufacturing, and agriculture support the economy. Strong economic ties connect Eswatini to neighboring South Africa, but challenges remain. Unemployment, inequality, and public demands for political reform. Still, Eswatini continues to preserve its traditions while navigating a changing future.
10: 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In every ceremony, in every mountain, in every voice, there is tradition. Eswatini, proud, cultural, and enduring.
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11: 9 minutes past 11 in this final hour of the Daily Discourse with me, Joanne Joseph. Thank you for joining us and thank you for all the conversations we've had over the course of this morning. We've dealt with some tough stuff, corruption, migration, all the kinds of issues that are really plaguing us as South Africans. But we're also trying to keep it positive. And I'm going to ask you to open your mind to that this hour. You know, the CEO of the Thabo Mbeki Foundation wrote a beautiful piece in the Mail and Guardian, and I wanted to do it yesterday. Unfortunately, he was caught up in the Africa Day celebrations yesterday, but today he has made himself available. So we're going to be talking about the possibilities that exist in Africa in so many ways. And I'm going to ask you to just put aside the negativity for a moment as we have that conversation and talk to us about where you think the possibilities lie in Africa. We also asked the question yesterday, what kind of Africa do we want to leave behind for the next generation? And you're welcome to weigh in on that as well. I want to take a quick call before we go to the CEO of the Foundation. Mojamuka in the Free State is on the line to us. And Mojamuka, you want to talk about the issue of corruption that we were chatting about in the last hour.
12: Yes, Joanne. Good day, Joanne. The cause of the problem in South Africa is ANC. As long as ANC remains in power, then you must just forget. We'll never have a clean running water. Crime will remain high. Unemployment will remain high. Poverty will remain high. Reason being the ANC.
11: We have a government of national unity in place now, Mujamuka. Doesn't that count for anything?
12: No. Remember, those people, they have just come in. Joan, please, just indicate to me, or just give me one municipality or one province that has been run by ANC, where you see the unemployment has gone down, you know, there is water, you know, service delivery is up, not standard. Nothing. You go to their municipality, ANC run municipality, you'll find the same problem. So the problem in South Africa is not crime, it's not water shortage, it's nothing but the ANC. The minute you remove the ANC there, you will have removed 80% of our problems.
11: Because you cannot
12: run the country, Joel, with cadres who are ill-skilled. Some of them never even went to school.
11: So they
12: group themselves, they go to ANC, because that is in ANC, that is their culture, that's how they do things. That's why when they behave like, I don't know whether you know 28 gangs in prison, you know.
11: Yes.
12: I'm
11: sorry, I don't want to get sidetracked, but I think you've made that point very, very clearly, that you believe the ANC is the reason for corruption in this country. I mean, tell me what you think about that. Do you agree? Is Mojamuka being unfairly hard on the ANC? Do you think the ANC is the root of corruption in this country? Give us a call on our studio line 086-000-2032, or send us a message or a voice note on our WhatsApp line 0614-104-107. All right, let's get back to that issue of the chief executive of the Thabo Mbeki Foundation having meditated on what Africa has to offer the world. In a Mail and Guardian piece, Max Botswana wrote of how black consciousness leader Steve Biko predicted that the great powers may have done wonders in giving the world an industrial and military look, but the great gift still has to come from Africa, giving the world a more human face. I loved that quote. Those are the opening words of an article that foregrounds our responsibility as Africans to rise to the occasion as the world begins to look to us more and more. Max Botswana joins us on the line now. Mr. Botswana, good morning, and thank you for making the time to speak to us today. In a world which is growing increasingly fractious and violent, what do you perceive Africa's role should become?
12: Joanne, thank you very much. I think the quote you started with is actually quite correct. And I'm concerned, Joanne, that we might push ourselves cynically to depression and even forget the possibility of our agency. I think Africa has always, as Stephen Biko had said, this ability to provide the face of humanity in the crisis that the world is facing today. I think many of the countries, as you can see, the countries of the West, huge investments on arms of destruction. I think Africa in general still stands in a better position to say, as a continent, we are the future. And our future will not be built out of conflicts. We are the future because the maiden age in our continent at the moment is at between 18 and 25. That means we've got a very, very serious interest in making sure that economically we develop, politically we become stable, but also morally we do have a voice. And that voice can also be used to mediate many of the problems that the world is facing.
11: But Mr. Botswana, when we view the crises that plague our country and our continent right now, can we see them independently of the corruption that is abounding, our history of colonization, and the continuing extraction?
12: That's correct, because you remember when we were speaking in that article, we're speaking exactly about these fragmentations. And part of those fragmentations includes the geographical fragmentation, includes the misgovernance in many of our countries, includes the private economy that is not inclusive and it's not working for many, but also the public economy that is subjected to corruption, leading to a situation where
13: the poor and the wretched in our continent have to carry a bigger burden. That's why you see the outbursts like the ones you are seeing in South Africa at the moment. I think, Joanne, what is becoming clear, especially in a country like South Africa, there is clearly a leadership vacuum, and the people on their own are taking onto the streets to fill that leadership vacuum. It's exactly this reason that for the past 2 years, we've been very insistent on this issue of calling for a national dialogue, a genuine, genuine national dialogue where we think the citizens of this country have to say to themselves, what is this sort of South Africa we're imagining? And how do we get there tomorrow? Because, for instance, even if we march as much as possible today and get rid of all of the legal and illegal immigrants, what will we do with this country when they are all gone?
11: I mean, this migrant issue has become so politicized. Do you think it's possible to imagine an African sense of unity that could transcend the anger on the ground that results from the reality that South African people continue to be disadvantaged after 30 years of democracy because our leaders have not seen fit to give the people their rights?
13: It's a crisis, Joanne, that we must also see it as an opportunity, because this is a crisis that reflects this leadership crisis that we are facing. So as Africa, we need to say in all of our countries in the continent, how do we deal with this issue of leadership, leadership that cares, leadership that inspires, leadership that is visionary? But at the same time, what are the concrete programs that we need to put together to respond to this burden of poverty? But also, how then do we respond to this issue of yawning gaps of inequality amongst our people? So I think this crisis is really urging us to begin to act with urgency, to go back to that idea of African unity, because when you've got this inspirational leadership, when you've got the economy that is working, when you've got soft power, whether we're talking about cultural activities, music, sports, etc., and our people will very easily see themselves as one. But when you've got all of these failures, each one of us wants to move to our own individual corners and begin to blame and the wrong people for the misfortunes that we are suffering. For instance, this thing here at home, having raised all of these big problems, it's not correct to say our economy not growing, our levels of poverty increasing, and the absence of law and order. We can blame those issues exclusively on undocumented immigrants that we don't even know how many they are. But it's really forcing our country and all our countries in the continent to think deeply about their condition today and begin to imagine practically where should we be tomorrow.
11: I'm going to ask you to stay on the line with us, please. Max Mutwana, CEO of the Tabumbeki Foundation. We'll take a short break, and when we come back, we'll take a call from one of our listeners and get Mr. Mutwana's answer to that. Stay with us.
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11: 21 minutes past 11 on the program. We're having a discussion about Africa's contribution to the world based on an article written by Max Botkleiner. He is CEO of the Thabo Mbeki Foundation. I'll take one of your calls and what he's had to say so far. Nazir in Durban is on the line to us. Nazir, what's on your mind?
17: Joanne, how are you doing? Joanne, you see, when it comes to Africa, I mean, generally, we have been fooled by the illusion of scarcity. We have been taught that the resources are scarce, that money is scarce. But this, all these things that they talk about, it's infinite. If you have to look at money itself, you can print as much money as you need. There's no one stopping anyone from printing as much money as they need. It's just

0: together and put it in a basket, in a monetary basket, and get a value on our currency. You have one currency throughout the entire Africa. That currency would be valued more than the highest currency in the world at the moment, which is the Kuwaiti dinar. And I did my research on this. If we have to pool our resources together in Africa, our currency would be 3 to 5 times higher than the Kuwaiti dinar. And this is all boiling down to greed. It's man's greed at the end of the day, because that's how we have been programmed. We have been
1: Right.
0: programmed. We have been programmed to fight for materialism. I mean, today life is lost because of materialism.
1: True.
0: Bombs are
1: Nazir,
0: getting dropped on innocent souls, all because of resource acquisition. And in sorry,
1: Nazir, you
0: I won't
1: may
0: take I won't I won't take a lot much of your time. See, like now, currently, what's happening in the Strait of Hormuz, that day is not affecting only that region. It's affecting the whole world
1: Yes, quite correct, Nazir. Thank you. No,
0: in terms of prices.
1: yeah, thank you for that. I think you've made a very interesting point there. I mean, I don't know the technical aspects of that that Nazir is referring to there, Mr. Botlanga, but certainly this idea of collectivism versus individualism is an important issue in the way we see ourselves as a continent, is it not? Mr. Botlana?
2: Hello,
1: Yes,
2: I'm saying Nazir is absolutely correct. You can hear me.
1: I can. Go ahead.
2: There was a stage when, as Africa, we were poorer than we are. There was a stage when we were much more oppressed than we are. A stage, I suspect, less educated and less exposed. But even during those times, we were able to work together to defeat those systems that sought to keep us underdeveloped. And I think what has happened beyond that time, we begin to retreat firstly into narrow nationalism. And within these narrow nationalistic borders, we retreated into enclaves where self became much more important than anything else. I think that's why then this level of consciousness is very, very critical, because there is no alternative to the unity of our continent. Many of our countries are too weak to be able to survive in the world stage today. So I think that's why I agree with Nazir about this idea of collective approach. Practically, for instance, that's why some of the leaders of the African Union started the economic programs like MEPAT, started the economic programs like Africa Free Trade Areas,
1: Yes.
2: so that we can say, how do we consolidate what we have as a continent? Firstly, trade amongst ourselves. Secondly, develop industries and manufacturing capacity so that we can be able to absorb these millions of unemployed young Africans in particular. And I think as long as we do not do that, those that owned us before will continue to ensure that there's divisions amongst us. Because if there are these divisions amongst us, it's very easy for Africa's material and human resources to continue to be exploited.
1: Absolutely. You've also mentioned our ability to leapfrog as a continent and the fact that we have a young population with very, very interesting talents. Talk to us about how you think we can harness those aspects on the back of the continental free trade area and the fact that very soon our young people's skills are going to be needed worldwide, Mr. Botswana.
2: That's where the centrality of relevant education, Joanne, is critical. Because I think we need to focus on training of young Africans whose preoccupation will be the restoration of the glory of our continent, not to train young people to be civilized savages. But I think it's critical to say to these young people, when it comes to technology, you are exactly at the same position as the Chinese or American children. When it comes to the new challenges that have to do with climate change, we should also be second to nobody. When it comes to technologies that are responsible for energy,

0: which is critical for the development of our continent. The young Africans should also be in a position to compete with the rest of the world. And I think that's why I'm saying within these problems we're facing, those are enormous opportunities that I think Africa can harness.
1: So good speaking to Max Botswana, CEO of the Thabo Mbeki Foundation. As I said, he wrote that beautiful article. If you can find it in the Mail and Guardian, I urge you to please read it. It was about Africa's possible contribution to the world. There are many other issues he talks about in there that we were not able to cover in our short time with him today, but I want to thank him for his time, for encouraging us to think in a slightly different way. This is going to take a lot for us as South Africans. My brothers and sisters out there, I think that we are going to really struggle to get our heads around how we move towards a collective African unity under the circumstances, right? Things have happened. Our leaders, in a way, their lack of leadership has pitted us against each other. And we've fallen for it, actually. Because, you know, you look at your life, you look at everything that you've been deprived of, everything that, firstly, this country allows you to have legally, right? You're entitled as a South African to have all these rights. You've got it written in a constitution that people speak of in very highfalutin terms, right? And yet, you can't access many of those things that were promised to you. And then other people come into the country, and then they're entitled to those things too. But because you've been given such a small slice of the pie, it pains you to have to share those things because there's so little to go around. Or at least that's what we've been told, right? We've been told there's very little to go around. As a middle-income country, there isn't that little to go around. Part of what is entitled to us is sitting with the Guptas somewhere in Dubai. It's sitting in the pockets of wealthy people who decided they were going to enrich themselves and their families at the expense of the rest of us. It's sitting in the bank accounts in other countries, untaxed, of people who thought that they would put themselves before their country and before their people. Goodness knows how anyone who has been through the history that we have in this country, excuse me, and who feels for our people could even conceive of the theft, of the deprivation in which people have actively been involved in this country. We really need a morality and an ethics check in this country, and hopefully we can come face to face with these demons and we give our people what they deserve and what they're entitled to. 11:30, it is on the Daily Discourse. Let's catch up with Undela Mbana, who has your latest news headlines.
2: Thank you, Joanne. On the news headlines, the Department of Home Affairs says it will strengthen border controls and increase inspections to ensure that undocumented foreign nationals are traced and deported back to their countries of origin. Parliament's Justice and Constitutional Development Portfolio Committee will ask for oral representations in connection with recommendations from the Judicial Service Commission to remove Judge Mushtaq Parker from office. And the South African Weather Service says residents in KwaZulu-Natal should brace for a cold front expected to heat the province on Friday, bringing rainy and cold conditions. A full update follows at the top of the hour.
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1: 11:31 on the Daily Discourse. I'm taking your calls right now, and this is usually the part of the day when we really spend time catching up with each other after what is usually a hectic show. Our studio line number 0800 002032, our WhatsApp line 0614 104 107. And before I take our first call, I must just remind you that tomorrow is Wednesday, right? On a Wednesday, we always catch up with Brian Hirsch, the financial analyst, at around 10 o'clock on the show, around about, say, 10 past 11 on the show on a daily basis. And Brian is a fantastic financial advisor who's here to answer all your questions. He collates those during the course of the week. He usually comes up with a topic, and we usually stick to that topic for the duration of the show. But tomorrow is the Wednesday of the month when he takes all your questions and puts them together and tries to answer as many as possible. So if you want to ask him a financial question, please write to him. You can send your questions through to info@bhca.co.za, info@bhca.co.za. His phone number is 011-880-4888, 011-880-4888. You can put any of your questions to him there and he will bring them through on the show tomorrow and we'll be able to answer those questions for you from between 11 and 11.30 on the program. All right, let's take those calls, I promised you. Churchill in Mdada is on the line to us. Good morning to you, Churchill.
4: Good morning, my sister. My sister, we're talking about a very critical issue that has to do with human rights. Fortunately or unfortunately, our constitution was founded on the Bill of Rights. And I've always been very vocal that we need to amend our constitution. There are certain sections of our constitution that need to be amended so that we're able to deal with it. Secondly, it will also impact on our justice system, which seems to be too slow. You know, we need to impact on that. But most importantly also, let's go and revisit our electoral system. I was suggesting that we need to vote for the president separately so that the president becomes a unifier. We are not given a president by a political party. And these things are not going to happen overnight. It's going to take some time.
1: Yes.
4: I would also suggest that we revisit our curriculum so that it's able to define what is that is expected, what is meant to be African. I will cite examples of the revolution in China when they went into the, I don't know what they call it, the National Revolution.
1: Yes.
4: There was also the in Iran recently because the Iran was on the spotlight. But there's a lot of what they did when they went to the, what they called it, the White Revolution. Now, these are some of the issues that are going to define us before we go and mix and become diluted by other nations. But these are the issues that we need to deal with as Africans, but most importantly as South Africans. But also, we need to we need to try the European approach when it comes to our borders. If we could relax our borders so that our people are able to trade, we're able to trade amongst each other and have a central currency. Do you understand what I'm trying to say?
1: Yes, yes.
4: I think that would help. We learn from the Europeans how they do it. Because it's easier there. That's my suggestion.
1: Churchill, thank you. Thank you. I think all of what you're talking about, or most of what you're talking about, is really going to require active citizenry on our part. There are certain things that we need to demand from our leaders, and we can do that through the ballot box, through constitutional reviews and that kind of thing. So we need to put those functions to work. KG in Bloemfontein, good morning to you, KG.
5: Good morning, ma'am. How are you?
1: I'm so well, thanks. Go for it. What's on your mind?
5: Fine, thanks. Yesterday, between 10 and half past 10, I was not able to get through. You had a gentleman talking about the military doing the analysis.
1: Dean Wingren was the military analyst that we had on the program.
5: Yeah. I do have a challenge with this title. Like, lately, we find a lot of people, let me use the word erupting, and carrying this title of analyst and all of that. And I'm not taking anything from any of them. But my thing is, with regards to yesterday's topic, I wonder, I regard the military as one sensitive matter, as one matter which is carrying the safety of our country. So the information which was the gentleman was divulging yesterday, to me it was like, are we not exposing ourselves to other countries? Are we not running a risk of ending up disclosing information that we were not supposed to disclose, like a responsible reporting from your side as a broadcaster, and on the side of the analyst, responsible analyzing, if I might put it that way, because I do not have a background of military science, and I don't even know people who have studied military science. Maybe they also study the communication protocol on how they talk about the issue of military, especially when you talk about within the context of the country. So I just thought I should put it across.
1: Thank you.
5: I listened to for the whole 30 minutes. I was a little bit worried And he's not the first person to come on air and talk about our military that way. And we're not saying people should not be told the truth, but how do you
1: tell
5: the
1: truth? You're worried about exposing us as a country.
5: Responsible reporting and a responsible analysis.
1: Yes. So, KG, that's a very good question. Some of it comes out in parliamentary questions and the like, right? So there's that. Analysts, military analysts around the world are not uncommon, right? But also other countries who might want to attack us already have military intelligence on us. And many countries do actually have powerful intelligence. We're an exception in that regard because I think it's quite clear that very likely under the former president, Jacob Zuma, our intelligence was broken up, right? There was an effort made to destroy South African intelligence. And that has continued into this presidency, Cyril Ramaphosa's presidency. But by and large, you know, countries do have intelligence. So, you know, what we're talking about on air is not necessarily what they don't already know about us. And we do use the term analyst because, you know, someone like Dean Wingren has written a book and that kind of thing. You know, he's well versed in this thing. But there are certain things that he would know not to talk about and we would know not to ask. But these things are generally in the public domain. And you'll find other news organizations writing about them as well. And so they're not sort of top secret things that we spoke about in the conversation yesterday. But thank you for flagging that. Bonakele in Cape Town is on the line to us. Hi there, Bonakele.
6: Very good morning, JJ. Listen, remind me something you before I comment on what I'm calling about, mm-hmm. just to talk about.
1: Yes.
6: You said something you're gonna be strict on what? In other words, irrespective of, I forgot now because I was driving at that time. It was early this morning. But with regard to probably the listeners who happens to be abusive.
1: Yes, we have had listeners. Something? Yeah, we've had listeners calling in who've been abusive to the producers.
6: Absolutely.
1: Yes.
6: Absolutely.
1: Yes.
6: Because I just wanted to say, I fully support you on that.
1: Thank you.
6: That's something that I said I mustn't forget. You know,
1: thank you
6: they
1: so
6: have
1: much.
6: A tendency of trying to control you, these people, you understand. There are certain individuals.
1: They can try.
6: That, honestly speaking, not only you, on different radio stations,
1: yes.
6: you listen to them say, yeah. No, this listener, I don't know. As a result, sometimes I want to say, just cut off someone who doesn't want to listen and do what you're trying to. You understand? But okay.
1: You want to talk about ID,
6: yes,
1: and Al Jamaa? Yes?
6: Absolutely, yes.
1: Mm-hmm.
6: You know, I about those two parties. People can say whatever they want to say about the president. For them to come out and say they can be part of that committee, but they're not going to support the impeachment of the president. Now, I was just thinking how many parties are thinking the very same thing of what is like the two parties will just come out and say that. But I know for a fact, even though they don't have enough votes, but at least for an individual to say, I will support so-and-so. It's something that is normal. So
1: but Monakele, is it normal? That's, you know what occurred to me when I heard them say that? You're about to sit through an impeachment inquiry. Evidence is going to be presented to you, right? You've got to look at that evidence. You've got to read it with meaning. You've got to derive some kind of conclusion from that. If you've decided before the hearings have even taken place that you're going to stand with someone despite what the evidence tells you, isn't that problematic?
6: No, not at all. But I'm just saying for someone to come out and say, look, I'll support so-and-so. The people, you know, you can find five people. Not those five people will hate you. You understand? Out of the five people, they can say whatever they negatively or whatever about you, but two will probably like you. It's something that is normal.
1: Okay, Bonakele, thank you. Thank you so much for sharing your thoughts with us today. We'll take a quick break and then I will take Tulani's call when we come back.
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1: We're slowly heading towards a quarter to 12 on the program, and Tulani is on the line to us from Cape Town. Good morning to you, Tulani.
9: Joanne, how are you?
1: I'm so well, thanks. Go for it.
9: Look, my point is on immigration.
1: Yes.
9: I'm very sad to see what's happening in South Africa. And when I say I'm sad for both sides of the parties. I've seen the protests march and march turn ugly. We don't want foreigners in South Africa to get hurt in South Africa. And especially if you documented and you came here legally, I think once enforcement or the right body finds somebody that is actually legal or is here on a work passport visa or student visa and it's legal, it hasn't expired, I think those people shouldn't be hurt. Even the people that are here illegally, I don't think they should be hurt and we see blood. I think that's wrong. However, I wanted people to understand. I've traveled. I've been to England. I've been to Canada. And I've traveled around Africa. Now, I don't know if people understand this, but when you walk into another country, you don't inherit the rights of those citizens. A lot of people don't understand. When I got into England, I couldn't protest. I didn't have a right to protest. You don't have a right to protest in another country.
1: Yes.
9: I was told that if I ever got into an accident and I didn't have travel health insurance, they could only stabilize me. They couldn't treat me without immediate payment. So these are the things that people don't understand. I was there for work, and I remember so many times we were stopped by enforcement, and they checked our passports, they checked our travel visas, they checked where we were living, they checked our health insurance. If you didn't have health insurance, you were flagged. And you could be deported for not having health insurance. If you didn't come in with the correct shots, some countries in Africa, they've got Ebola. You had to prove that you didn't have Ebola.
1: Right.
9: We as a South African nation, we don't understand how lenient our borders have been to our brothers and sisters. And realize, I'm calling them our brothers and sisters because they're African. However, they need to understand that we are aware that there's an economic migration of youthful African people into South Africa, and particularly into the major cities of South Africa, including but not limited to Johannesburg, Cape Town, Bloemfontein, eThekwini, Durban. We're aware. So as much as everybody is saying there is xenophobia, which we cannot deny, we do see evidence of xenophobia. However, it's a much bigger, broader problem. The problem is that we have those people taking advantage of our borders and coming in. And I've got a question, Joanne. I've got this simple question.
1: Mm-hmm.
9: If all these other countries, including Zimbabwe, including Namibia, including Lesotho, Botswana, even Nigeria, if they have major border control, why is it that South Africa today is not supposed to have the equivalent or better? Why are they upset with us for just wanting to have the right border control?
1: Tulani, that's a very good question, and I want to thank you for your balanced view on this. And you've asked very many good questions. I think there are some answers to them, but I think we can also explore those in the next few days on the Daily Discourse. And your voice note or your call is a very, very good note on which to end, because I think it's very balanced indeed, and it asks the right questions. That is where we're going to leave it for today. Unfortunately, we go next to your book reading, followed by the fantastic Sakina Kamwendo at 12 o'clock with your latest update at noon. I will see you tomorrow. We'll have more of these fascinating conversations from the team and me. Thank you so much for joining us. See you then.
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13: SAFM's award-winning drama department presents to you another episode of the book, The Unfair Way, The Untold History of South African Black Golf, written by Jerry Lepu, read by Simpiwe Gwana. Please note that the views expressed in this book are not that of the station. Listener's discretion is advised.
14: Matlo mentioned lack of sponsorship as a major problem facing black golfers.
15: When I went to play at Bloemfontein, I had to pay from my own pocket and did not make much money from the tournament. I also had dependents at home.
14: From Matlo's viewpoint, the best golfers to come out of Alex include Zach Mavundla, Englishman Muposho, Cox Lapo, Aaron Dludlu, Jari Mangena Jasi, Josiah Manana, Jin Tlambi, and Ben Bokier. Let's now talk about the author of this book, a distinguished player, a legend, Jerry Lepu. A question may linger at the back of one's mind about how I, author of this record, got involved in both golf and the story of black golfers in South Africa. My story is not any different to that of the average black golfer of the time. At a young age, I witnessed the forced removal of Sophiatown, where I was born. I listened to the fiery speeches of the nationalist leaders who were resisting the removals. Moving to Mzimhlophe in Soweto, my involvement with golf started also with kedding at a fell course. This course was situated between Mzimhlophe and Mlamlankunzi train stations. From there, I went on to caddy at a white CMR, Consolidated Main Reefs, and Kilani Golf Courses. It was here that I had an opportunity of watching some of the country and the world's golf legends, such as Gary Player, Bobby Locke, Peter Thomson, and David Black playing an exhibition match. However, my involvement as a player started after a fellow caddy friend had acquired a golf club, which we used to play the game with six other youths. At the various golf courses where we caddied, we imitated the white golfers. Over time, I had my first break of owning a decent set of golf clubs after I was given a set of clubs by Peter Snell, was a member and a regular player of Parkview Golf Club, and had asked us to hit a few balls. He then watched some caddies, including me, play a few holes. He was most impressed by me. With a degree of growing confidence in my developing skill, I became a felt golfer and played at Weinberg and Viceroy felt courses in Alexandra, where I eventually played regularly. With my game improving all the time and personally quite eager to play golf at different courses, in 1965 I travelled to Lesotho with Cox Lapo, where I played in the Maseru Open, only for him to emerge as the winner. Undeterred by early misfortunes, as time went by, I played in various tournaments where I also got to meet some of the best black golfers of the Free State at the time, such as David Mutati, Dick Parler, and Peter Ituleng. At this stage, my game was improving and I was winning competitions. Later, I traveled through various African countries hoping to play golf, but for bad luck as company, I couldn't, as a spect of apartheid followed me. I couldn't be granted a visa by African countries who were hostile towards South Africa. However, of course, some other African countries didn't have golf courses. I also played in several overseas countries, This included Britain, where I played in the British Open on 3 occasions. This was an achievement for a black youth born in South Africa, where I was not exposed to a proper golf course. Back home in South Africa, with much experience under my belt, I played a prominent role in the activities of black golf in the country, including open international tournaments, as well as in terms of contributing directly to the creation of a unified non-racial body to represent all golf players, namely the Professional Golf Association of South Africa. Of course, this was not before I faced pretty much as hostile a racial discrimination as was the case with the average black person and aspiring or professional golfer. One such event played out involving a game that was scheduled to be played at the East Rand Proprietary Mines, ERPM. The secretary of the golf course had initially honored my reservation for a tee-off time, but upon arrival at the club, she refused me and other players permission to play, claiming she did not know that we were black. The club later rescinded the decision and we could play on condition we only used the course and no other facilities such as the clubhouse. Indeed, as was common also with all black people and black golf players, later I would have a brush with the South African apartheid era authorities. And incidentally, none of it involved my golf game at all. It also happened that I was detained on my return from Italy, where I had gone in pursuit of my architectural studies. The security police wanted to know who I had met abroad. I was taken to an office in Gray's building on Von Weylach Street in Johannesburg. This is where they interrogated me about people who were regarded as terrorists and opponents of the state. The interrogation was brutal. In later years, my role in golf was and remains to ensure that blacks are treated equally as partners with their white counterparts and are not receiving a short end of the stick. Other players are Shedrack Molefe and Alan Modiba. By 2021, it was difficult to locate black golfers alive who had started playing golf on failed courses. A number of those who were still alive were infirm and difficult to locate, which made it an honor and a privilege to have located not one, but two of these golfers. Shedrack Molefe and Alan Modiba, both of whom were top golfers during the era of failed golf courses, obliged to relate their stories. It helped me a lot also that I had multiple opportunities to play with them in the past when I first took up golf playing on the fell courses. Both men started golfing careers like all other black golfers. They were caddies. Molefe at South Downs and Modiba at Killarney. They had also sneaked in at the white golf courses and played without being detected. Beginning with Molefe, he recalled how when playing illegally at the white courses, they had to be constantly alert, and on occasions, on hearing an approaching car, they had to lie flat on the ground in order to avoid being detected. However, with stolen time at white golf courses, always coming at a high personal risk, the players had to resort playing golf in the veld where they had the right to play. Recalling those early days, says Molefe, we played 18 holes from 3 holes that constituted a par 5, a par 4, and a par 3, and played in rotation to complete 18 holes. It was all done with few makeshift golf clubs, and that they used interchangeably among themselves for every shot they played. From this beginning, Molefe had progressed to playing also at other courses such as Pimville, Zola, and Mufulo. All these were in Soweto. According to Molefe, the Mufulo golf course especially held a special place in his memory. It was, according to him, a proper golf course on which he met older golfers such as the well-known veteran golfer, Otoli, who soon adopted him and became his mentor. Molefe says Lee was the one who showed him the ropes. From Black Golf Course in Soweto, Molefe continued to hone his golf skills to a point where he also started playing in tournaments. The first major tournament that he played in was the South African Non-European Open that was staged at the White Ohanemuri and Benoni Country Club in 1969. This, according to Molefe, was a big tournament where black golfers from various parts of the country participated. Papua Sugulam and Ishmael Chauglay were amongst these golfers. Molefe remembers his disappointment with the tournament. Despite what he thought had been an elegant effort on the course, he failed to qualify. Of course, he would soon make up for this sooner than later, as at the following Transvaal Open held at Ohanemuri, he showed his true colors by finishing third. Molefe would, by his own account, go on to create better memories of his early golf playing days during periods when blacks were allowed to host tournaments at proper courses and allowed to play in the Sunshine Tour. Molefe was among a group of a few blacks who posted good scores during these escapades. He relates how it was for him that he didn't have the problem of other golfers who bombed out after the first two rounds. "I didn't have that problem," he averred.
16: There was another episode of The Unfair Way, the untold history of South African black golf, written by Jerry Lebu, read by Simpiwe Gwana. The book is available at the Bridge Bookstore. 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It is produced for the station by Vovi Patal, read by Simpiwe Gwana, production by Wiseman Mangele, Nanda Khoza, and Tato Mapuruma.
17: SAFM has signed a code of conduct that is enforced by the Broadcasting Complaints Commission of South Africa. Under the code, we are committed to giving news that is accurate, comment that is fair, and programming that is not harmful, does not amount to hate speech, or contain violence or explicit sex. If you think we are not living up to that code, then you can inform the Broadcasting Complaints Commission of South Africa. Direct any complaints in writing to the Broadcasting Complaints Commission of South Africa. PO Box 142365. Craig Hall 2024. 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
19: It's 12 o'clock Tuesday, the 26th of May, 2026. A very warm welcome to Update and Noon here in SAFM, leading the conversations that move us. My name is Bongi Wazwane, standing in for Sakina Kamwendo, coming up this hour.
20: Fixing local government is not a slogan for this period. It is the work of the period. The president's political overview placed the matter squarely before the NEC.
19: Figile Mbalula, the Secretary General of the ANC, is currently addressing the media on a number of issues coming out of their NEC meeting, but also speaking about the issues of migration that have been gripping the country. We'll bring you a report on that, but also Finance Minister Ino Korongwana and Health Minister Dr. Aaron Motsoaledi are visiting the Charlotte Maxeke Johannesburg Academic Hospital on Tuesday. This is to assess the slow pace, in fact, of repairs. We'll tell you why that matters, and also, of course, remember you can let us know as you share your views with us on SMS, on our SMS line 41391. They're charged at 150. Call us 086-000-2032. Send us your voice note 082-692-3909. Also find us on X at SABC News_radio. Use the hashtag Updated Noon. But first, though, the latest news on Delambana is on standby.

0: Thank you, Bongi. On the top stories, Home Affairs to strengthen border controls and weather warning issued for KZN. For SAFM News, I am Ondelambana, and a very good day. The Department of Home Affairs says it will strengthen border controls and increase inspections to ensure that undocumented foreign nationals are traced and deported back to their countries of origin. This comes after the Justice, Crime Prevention and Security Cluster held an urgent meeting yesterday to discuss government strategies aimed at combating illegal immigration. Security cluster ministers and senior officials responsible for national security in the country, as well as political parties and civil society organizations, attended the meeting held at the Union Buildings in Pretoria. Home Affairs Deputy Minister Njabulo Nzuza.
1: What we are doing now is that we are heightening our inspection levels within the country in a more coordinated approach that will mainly involve Home Affairs, SAPS, as well as the Department of Labor, to make sure that we fight illegal immigration. There are three ways in which we fight illegal immigration. One is tightening border control, and that's why you have the Border Management Authority to do that work. You then have to make sure that you enforce laws within the country through our inspectorate units to make sure that those who employ illegal foreign nationals are brought to book as well. But also we have to do a law reform.
0: Meanwhile, the March and March movement says it has given the national government until end of June to deal with the issue of undocumented immigrants in the country. The movement convener in Gauteng, Sandy Ledube, says undocumented foreign nationals are posing many challenges to South Africa. He says some are committing crimes such as dealing in drugs.
2: We are concerned perhaps from the Minister of Defence's remarks that the 30th of June dates that we have given to the illegal foreign nationals to vacate the country, and they take it as just another shutdown that they've seen many. For us, it seems like it's a government that doesn't take South Africans seriously. South Africans are saying they have it enough with illegal foreign nationals and they want them removed from this country.
0: Two teenagers have been arrested on drug-related charges in Kraaifontein in Cape Town. Police spokesperson Thembaka Zimpendukana says members of Operation Prosper were busy with patrols yesterday when they received information regarding suspected drug activities in the area.
3: Two 18-year-old male suspects were caught with 30 sachets of DEC, 9 sachets of cocaine, 6 Mendrix tablets, 1 Gota Mendrix tablet, an undisclosed amount of cash in their possession at Baton Street in Kraaifontein. The members of Operation Prosper arrested both suspects for dealing in drugs, and they will appear in the Bellville Magistrates Court once they have been charged.
0: Parliament's Justice and Constitutional Development Portfolio Committee will ask for oral representations in connection with recommendations from the Judicial Service Commission to remove Judge Mushtaq Parker from office. This relates to findings of gross misconduct against him. This is after a complaint lodged with the JSC by 10 judges of the Western Cape Division of the High Court in March 2020. They alleged that he lied under oath with regard to statements he made about his alleged assault at the hands of the then Judge President of the Division, Dr. John Hlophe. The statements contradicted each other in that in one he alleged that Hlophe attacked him in a fit of rage, while in another he said no assault took place. Authorities have urged residents to be patient as work continues on the R328 road between Otoran and the Kango Caves in the Western Cape. Provincial Minister of Infrastructure Tetia Simmers has warned that rushing repairs could trigger secondary rockfalls, leading to longer closures, safety risks and further damage. He has acknowledged the impact on residents and businesses in the Kango Valley, but emphasizes that repair work must be done properly to ensure long-term safety.
4: Rushing might trigger secondary rockfalls we are working to prevent, which can lead to longer closure, potential loss of life and damage that could take months rather than weeks to repair. While the R328 remains closed, motorists travelling to the Kango Caves should use the MR363. Because it is a gravel road, motorists are urged to drive carefully and reduce speed.
0: The South African Weather Service says residents in KwaZulu-Natal should brace for a cold front expected to hit the province on Friday, bringing rainy and cold conditions. Weather forecaster Wiseman Dlamini says the inclement weather is expected to persist from Friday afternoon into Saturday. He has urged residents to remain on alert, particularly in areas prone to localized flooding.
5: We do expect 30% chance of showers only in the extreme northeastern parts of KZN. This is your area surrounding Umkhanyakude districts. Mostly fine weather conditions expected in other areas. Up to Thursday, we're expecting fairly fine weather conditions over the province of KZN without any rain for the whole province from up to Thursday.
0: Recapping the top story, the Department of Home Affairs says it will strengthen border controls and increase inspections to ensure that undocumented foreign nationals are traced and deported back to their countries of origin. I am Ondile Mbana for SAFM News at 12:30.
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7: Thank you very much, Ondela. We'll catch up with you at the bottom of the hour. So, several stories we are keeping a close watch on. Members and leaders of an informal settlement that's in Effingham in Durban have chased away 200 foreign nationals from their homes. And there are some tensions in the area and with the community divided on this particular matter. So, we'll try then and speak to the community as well as some of our reporters to understand exactly what's going on there. And also taxi operators from Ngqushwa in the Eastern Cape, they have downed tools. They forced to close schools for the past 2 weeks. They are halting scholar transport services, and they are demanding that the ongoing dispute of their payments be resolved speedily, because they're saying that they've not been paid for quite some time. So now it seems that education is also being interrupted there. Well, also be bringing you developments from the ANC. Currently, the Secretary General of the party is briefing the media on the outcomes of its NEC meeting at the weekend. In part, he was talking about the local government elections, but also speaking about the issues of undocumented foreign nationals in the country, and also even alluding to, you remember the time when there was a plane full of Palestinians that landed at the OR Tambo International Airport. Hours later, you'd remember at some point there was still some sticking points around, do they disembark, do they not disembark, all of those, and he was calling on law enforcement authorities to look into some of these matters closely. We'll look at the 31 MPs who are now going to be forming part of the committee that is the impeachment committee that is now going to get underway, especially when it comes to its work around the Palapala saga. 31 names have been released by the Speaker of Parliament. The Good Party, for example, as well as the PAC, not having members in that particular committee, because they say that they only have one member each in Parliament. So you can only imagine the strain that this will put on them. But interesting, when you see the list of some of the names there, some people have already started drawing inferences as far as some of these names are concerned. So we'll have some analysis on that. And also, one of the big stories as well has been the report that was released by the public protector, Advocate Koleka Gcaleka, looking at the Charlotte Maxeke Academic Hospital. And it really paints a very worrying picture of significant failures, especially by the Gauteng Departments of Health and Infrastructure Development in fulfilling their constitutional as well as legal duties. And you think about the delays when it comes to repairing the hospital's damage. You'd remember it caught fire, part of it, around 2021. So now, fast forward, the public protector is actually saying that there seems to be undue delays here, and we are going to be getting an update on that. The health minister, that's Dr. Aaron Motsoaledi, as well as Enoch Godongwana, the finance minister, are conducting a site visit at that particular hospital. Also, the Eskom saga, the city of Johannesburg owing Eskom billions of rand, and we are now going to be getting an update as to, following their meeting, what is now going to be the outcome of that particular process. Are they going to now enter into a new arrangement of how you begin to pay some of the debt that is owed here? And then just the other story we are tracking on the international front is the United States saying that it launched new strikes on southern Iran. This is amid all the negotiations that are currently taking place. So what does this mean then for some of the talks that are ongoing? These are some of the stories that we have for you at this hour.
8: Bongiwe Zwane on SAFM.
7: About 200 foreign nationals were allegedly chased away from their homes at Effingham informal settlement in Durban. The community is saying that there are tensions in the area, but they are also divided on this particular issue. So let's get exactly what is going on there. We speak to the chairperson of the Greenwood Park CPF Subforum 2, comprising of Greenwood Park, Effingham, Avoca, as well as Riverhorse Valley, Danusha Makan Maharaj. Danusha, good day to you, and thank you so much for your time. So firstly, what exactly happened, and is it true that there were some foreign nationals that were chased away?
9: Good afternoon. Yes, there has been some growing tensions in our informal settlements. I'm not too sure if those numbers are actually correct, but they have been. There's growing discord with regard to the increase, the burden on the local clinics, no jobs. I think the high unemployment rate is what is the driving factor here. The fact that with regard to the foreigners, the claim is that they work for a lower rate and they are taking away work from the locals. So hence, there have been some rising tensions. But we are trying our best to contain that together with our security personnel, our neighborhood watch, etc.
7: And when you are talking to the locals, I know that you say that they're speaking about the issues of a strain on the services and all of that, and all the other issues that you've listed. But when it comes to some of the mediation efforts that you say now you are trying to put in place, are you finding that there's a willingness on both sides to listen and be at the table, or is there some kind of resistance?
9: No, there is a willingness. We have our ear to the ground and we are in close contact with the leadership of all the settlements, especially in my policing district, which is, as you mentioned, the Gear area, which is Greenwood Park, Effingham, Avoca, Riverhorse and Red Hill. There's a small portion of the troublemakers as such, or the criminal element within this whole scenario, that are more interested in, stealing, breaking down the dwellings of the foreigners, taking their things, etc. But by and large, the greater issue here is with regard to the locals that are saying, please, our settlements are in overflowing with the foreigners. They are also, pointing fingers at the local shack lords to say that y'all are allowing this also. So there's all those different moving parts to this whole situation, which we are trying to manage. But other than that, we are denouncing any violence against the foreigners. They were given a deadline last month by the 27th of April to move out, and then it got extended. And so we've got our ear to the ground with regard to that, and we're constantly, as in daily contact, with trying to, make sure that we know what's happening within the settlements.
7: So Are there any officials where you are as far as trying to mediate and be part of, you know, the solution is concerned, but also are the police around at all?
9: Yes. Yes, they are around. There is visible policing happening, but not enough because of the strained resources. Our station is compromised with regard to that. So, you know, we have our local neighborhood watch groups that are the eyes and the ears on the ground. Our security personnel, security companies have been, you know, awesome with regard to helping us to manage situations. But Metro Police SAPs do attend when we call them, but there's more visible policing that's required, and I feel that if we have more of that, it will alleviate any of those random 10 o'clock, 10 p.m. and 3 a.m., you know, outbursts of violence against the foreigners. Yeah.
7: Tell us more about those 10 o'clock and 3 a.m. outbursts.
9: Okay, you know, as with everything, when there's protests happening, etc., you know, those are the peak periods when there's mobilization, etc. So we have seen that in one or two of our settlements. Those are the peak times where there's that uprising. Sometimes, you know, it's happening just when everybody, the locals are coming back from work, etc. But other than that, the leadership has been very good in terms of, you know, reaching out to us as, for want of a better, the formal residents to say, please, there's something brewing, please, can you all get assistance out? So having that connection with the leadership within the informal settlements is really assisting us in our area.
7: Thank you so much for your time. I appreciate it. Danusha Makan Maharaj, the chairperson of the Greenwood Park CPF Subforum 2, comprising more of Greenwood Park, Effingham, Avoca, as well as River Horse Valley.
6: Update at noon, midday to 1 p.m.
7: The ANC Secretary General Fikile Mbalula says lawful protests must be upheld while condemning vigilantism, hate speech and intimidation. Mbalula has called for respect for the constitution, calling for stronger law enforcement against illegal activity.
10: The ANC spent substantial time discussing and evaluating the question of the present mobilization against unlawful migrant communities in our country. The NEC finds that the issues raised by the activists across our country are in the main demanding a visible government and a visible state. The ANC is calling for our government to act with a sense of visible purpose on the issues that touch our people directly. The NEC does not characterize the majority of these activities as xenophobic, because xenophobic is something that equals to hate crime and is condemned universally by laws of the United Nations. And we believe that South Africans are not xenophobic. There are those among these groupings who gravitate to hatred, and which is dangerous for our country. We cannot, as a country, be proud of being labeled as a country that is xenophobic, a country that fought apartheid and defeated it with the support of others, and apartheid defeated crime against humanity, the same as xenophobia. That is why the anti-racist conference was held here in South Africa and adopted important resolutions in our country in Durban. The NEC understand the pressures on our economy and on our communities arising from unlawful immigration. And the NEC shares the concerns of the people of South Africa on these matters. The NEC, however, cautions the organizers and the leaders of the ANC to be vigilant against third force infiltration of their ranks. The discipline of lawful protest is the discipline of every South African in our democracy. The conduct of vigilantism, hate speech, and intimidation that the country has seen in some of its clinic doors and some of its school gates and some of its factory floors over the past period is in its proper legal characterization the conduct that falls within the Prevention and Combating of Hate Crimes and Hate Speech Act, Act 16 of 2003. A child that seeks education must be supported by all of us. A child that seeks immunization against measles or polio must be given the necessary support. We are not a cruel people. A child that does not get these vaccines will be a danger to the community. The ANC supports the application of hate crimes and hate speech acts by the National Prosecuting Authority and by the South African Police on every act that meets its provisions. When we protest and when we mount pressure movements, which is our constitutional right and the standing tradition of our struggle, we urge our people to balance their actions with the discipline of legality. We cannot fight unlawful conduct in a democracy by ourselves engaging in unlawful conduct.

0: continent walked with us on that journey, to leave weapons at home and not carry them in public, to respect our traditions like the traditions of Amabutho, and not misuse this great heritage instruments.
1: And that was the Secretary General of the ANC, Fikile Mbalula. And in breaking news at this hour, we're going to be delving deeper into the story. President Cyril Ramaphosa has officially filed papers in the Western Cape High Court. This is to review the Section 89 independent panel report into Phalaphala. And from the papers, it seems he seeks only a review, not an interim interdict against the pending impeachment process. You would have heard the president, he even repeated it on his address when the Constitutional Court had ruled on the process of the particular matter. He did repeat what he had said before, that he wasn't happy with this particular report. He believes it's flawed, and he believes that the report is also relying on hearsay, and that the report is, you know, can be challenged. There are some legal analysts who've also said that he may have a point, that the report may have some contradictions, while others disagree that the report just merely speaks about at face value, prima facie, that there could be a case he may have to answer here. So it is, of course, you know, leaving a number of questions. You'd remember last week, we were talking about the fact that he had written to the Chief Justice, that's Mandisa Maya, seeking permission to review. So what does it tell us about that particular leg of the process? And then at the same time, as much as he may not be seeking to interdict the proceedings in the Western Cape, in the Western Cape, exactly where Parliament is, what does it mean, though, for the work of that particular committee, should the report, for example, be set aside? Because you did have other analysts who were arguing that he may argue that he may suffer irreparable harm if the impeachment process is to happen. Let's say, for example, Parliament has a two-thirds majority, then he may argue that he may suffer irreparable harm, and it might even be too late if maybe he wins when it comes to the review. So there's a lot of questions around this particular story, political implications as well. So we'll delve deeper with a political analyst on this, but also our own reporter, Kenny Mapanga, who's a legal reporter, to tell us what exactly does this mean now. The 31 names that were released yesterday by the Speaker of the National Assembly, Togo Didiza, and that's the impeachment committee. They come from different political parties. So what happens now with the processes? Do they go ahead? And as they go ahead, under what caveat are they going ahead? So there's a number of questions that we still need to ask as far as the story is concerned. And I always trust Kenny to at least help us to understand exactly what is going on here. I can see her through the corner of my eye. She is going to be coming on and speaking to us to understand exactly what's happening here.
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1: Let's quickly take you to another story that is currently happening. That's thousands of learners being left stranded for 2 weeks as scholar transport disruptions continue in the Eastern Cape. Taxi operators from Mushwa are shutting down services over alleged government non-payment, forcing school closures and severely disrupting teaching and learning. Parents are calling for urgent intervention as tensions escalate between operators and authorities and efforts to resolve the ongoing impasse swiftly. So let's speak to the Eastern Cape's Transport Department spokesperson, Unathi Pinqosa. Unathi, thank you so much for your time. So is it true that this is over the issue of non-payment? And if it is, how many scholar transport drivers are involved here?
3: It really is. We can confirm that there are some outstanding invoices that we are busy processing and making payments. But we have to check and see if those that have been submitted are legitimate. And there was a run that is currently underway today, and we believe that money will appear on the bank accounts of operators within the next couple of days, as soon as the bank clearances are done. But yes, we can confirm that there are some outstanding payments that are due to operators that are yet to be paid.
1: You do have some of those scholar transport drivers, as well as parents, who are saying that it should not have taken this long to resolve this particular impasse. It can't be 2 weeks because their children have lost out on school.

0: time. How do you respond to that as a department?
1: We have been in constant contact with the leadership of the industry and, of course, operators as individuals through our public transport office, communicating directly with them and at times with bulk SMSs, outlining the challenges that we face and, of course, what we are doing to try and overcome those. And some of the things that we have done has been to approve over time for those who are responsible for payments and, of course, the technical staff that ensures that the systems are functional. Functioning optimally. They have been working around the clock, even on weekends, to ensure that we fast track this process of payments. We wish to extend our sincere apologies, not just to the operators, but to the parents for the inconvenience this has caused. But we believe that with the officers that are currently working overtime, we will be able to make a meaningful dent in this, because we know the importance of scholar transport in education in our province.
0: And if, as a department, you are alive to the importance of it, why was there no contingency plan that was put in place for these learners?
1: In terms of providing scholar transport, part of the contingency plans that we had put was to speak to operators that and plead with them to continue ferrying learners. And in most parts of the province, they have heeded that call, knowing fully well that when they submit their invoices, they will get what is due to them. But unfortunately, we didn't get such luck in the Ngqushwa area. And of course, not the entire district of Ngqushwa, but there were some sporadic areas and some specific schools that were affected by that. But we believe that the constant engagements that we have will yield the desirable results. The main claim that they have made was that if some of them receive money, they can continue until everyone at least receives some money from the scholar transport. And we believe that with the run that is underway today, by next week, we will see a meaningful change in this. But we wish not to see something like this happening. One of the major challenges that we had faced was that towards the end of the financial year, unfortunately, our coffers were dry. And with the loading now in this financial year, we had to make sure that we processed the accruals before dealing with the current, or rather with the new invoices that have just come in.
0: So next week when?
1: The invoice, the run is today, so by the end of this week, they should have their money reflecting, and we hope that they won't wait until, in fact, we're in constant communication with them to ensure that they do not wait until next week before they ferry learners, and many of them have agreed that they will continue to ferry learners. Some have started today already, and we believe that by next week when they get their monies, we'll be singing a different tune.
0: All right, Unathi, appreciate your time. Thank you for speaking to us. Eastern Cape Transport Department spokesperson Unathi Bingqosi. And one can certainly hope that this is resolved. It's little people. They can't go to school. Children can't go to school if there's going to be such that keeps happening. 2 weeks, that's serious, a loss of school time. So we'll continue to track this particular story for us. It's 12:31. Ondela, apologies, we're late for you. You can take it away with the news headlines.
2: Thank you, Bongi. On the news headlines, President Cyril Ramaphosa has officially filed papers in the Western Cape High Court to review the Section 89 independent panel report into Phalaphala. He is seeking only a review and not an interim interdict against the pending impeachment process. 23 undocumented foreign nationals have been arrested, while 5 shops have been closed in a blitz on 2 major streets in the Durban CBD. And the Gauteng provincial government says it is strengthening collaboration with municipalities and law enforcement agencies to protect unlawful land occupation. A full update follows at the top of the hour.
3: Economic news on SAFM. Facts and figures you can count on.
0: The rand is trading at 16 rand 36 cents to the dollar, 22 rand 4 cents to the pound sterling, and 19 rand 4 cents to the euro. The euro is trading at $1.16, and the dollar is at 159 yen 18. In Brazil, $1 is trading at 5 real 1 cent. In Russia, at 71 rubles 95. In India, at 95 rupees 58. And in China, a dollar is changing hands at 6 yuan 78. Asian markets ended mixed. Japan's Nikkei fell 0.3%. 0.5%. Hong Kong's Hang Seng ended flat and China's Shanghai index dropped 0.2%. India's markets have extended losses at the close of trade. The JSE is in negative terrain at midday, with the all-share index off 1.1% at 114,774. The industrial 25 index has dropped 1.3% and financials are down 0.5%. Top 10 resources index is 1.5% lower, and the precious metals and mining has fallen 2.1%. European markets are trading weaker, with Britain's FTSE 100 up 0.6%, the CAC 40 in France down 1%, Germany's DAX has fallen 0.8%. Let's take a look at commodities now. Gold is trading at $4,520 and platinum at $1,943 per ounce, while the price of Brent crude oil is at $99.31 a barrel.
3: Update at noon, midday to 1 p.m.
0: All right, as promised, we continue then to monitor some of the developing stories. A breaking news story I shared with you a little earlier on is that the president, that's President Cyril Ramaphosa, has officially filed papers in the Western Cape High Court to review the Section 89 independent panel report into the Phalaphala saga. From the papers, he seeks only a review, not an interim interdict against the pending impeachment process. So what does it mean? I'm glad I'm not the one to explain all of this. Our reporter, Kenny Mapanga, as promised, is with us actually in studio. Kenny, what does this mean?
4: Well, good afternoon to you, Bongiwe, and to the listeners. Well, the president has officially filed papers in the Western Cape High Court, that is in the Cape Town Court. So essentially in the papers, it's quite interesting to see the relief that he's seeking. I think there was a lot of debate about how you're going to have these parallel processes taking place when a report is under review. But essentially, in the papers, he's not seeking that interim interdict that everyone would have thought would have been the first process in order to determine whether or not this report is legal, is it lawful, is it valid. None of that is there in the papers. Instead, what he does is that he seeks a review against the actual report itself, which found that he may have a case to answer in the Section 89 independent panel report into Phalaphala. And of course, we know the Constitutional Court has stated what the obligations of the National Assembly was, what the responsibilities was, not to just squash the report, but to test it prior to reaching that conclusion, not use its majority to squash the report. But I think the second relief he seeks, Bongiwe, is quite interesting, because that is where he states that any steps taken by the National Assembly pursuant to the report are equally reviewed, declared unlawful, and set aside. So although he doesn't seek an interim interdict, what this does, Bongiwe, is that you now not only have the report itself under review, but now you have any steps that the National Assembly takes under review as well. So we know that they are currently embarking on this impeachment process. It's well underway. The names have been sent. How then does the National Assembly confront this situation? You have obligations, constitutional obligations, but at any point, if, and that's a big if, the president is successful, any of the work that you've done could be reviewed and set aside. So what then does the National Assembly do? Does it continue with its process, or does it wait for this review to be finalized first? Because the second relief sought directly speaks to the steps that the National Assembly takes pursuant to this report. Sure. And it might not be an interim interdict, but it does present a bit of a dilemma for the National Assembly. How do you handle this going forward? Do you proceed with a process that is the subject of a review and can be halted at any given moment when that matter heads to court? Or are you bound by this Constitutional Court order or judgment that compels you to do this process in the correct manner, not to take any shortcuts, not to jump the gun, but to follow the process as required by the Constitution as the National Assembly to do so? So it's going to be interesting to see how the National Assembly navigates this. I know there was a lot of debate surrounding whether or not the review helps the process in any way. But I think the second relief sought is something that the National Assembly is going to have to seek clarity on, because it's not only now the review that is, or rather the report that is under review, it is the steps that they take pursuant to the report that is also under review.
0: And Kenny, you know, that is such an important point, because last week when we were watching the sub-review committee, they were actually talking about any delay here would be, you know, unfair to the people of South Africa who are watching them as Parliament do their work, even going as far as saying they want to get this matter out of the way as speedily as possible. But as you say, this does create some kind of conundrum. And I suppose the Speaker now has to give direction, possibly after seeking legal action.
4: Indeed, it doesn't. The papers that the President has filed doesn't explicitly stop the process, but it places it under review. So it leaves those questions that need to be answered in the hands of the National Assembly. So he's not saying stop with your process. He just says that any steps taken pursuant to that report are the subject of a review as well. So it's quite a difficult dilemma for the National Assembly to be placed in, because if, and that is a big if, I repeat again, if he is successful, then all that work could be declared invalid and set aside. How then do you confront this particular situation? I think all eyes are now on the National Assembly, rather, to see how they navigate this, because clearly he's not seeking an interim interdict that would halt or undermine any process that is taking place. But the very relief sought, the second relief sought, I think presents a situation where you're proceeding with a parallel process that at any moment can be invalidated. And then how do you confront that possibility? As the National Assembly, you have your constitutional obligations, but you're confronted with this particular review that also speaks to the steps that you take to give effect to your constitutional obligations. So it's going to be quite interesting to see how they navigate this.
0: Kenny, what does this tell us? Because last week there was, you know, conversations around him having written to the Chief Justice, right? So what does this particular move tell us about that process, if at all, if anything?
4: Oh, no, there's nothing controversial about that process as per the Superior Courts Act, because he was launching litigation against two judges. That permission would have been sought from the heads of the courts, so the Chief Justice and, of course, the Gauteng Judge President.
0: So does it mean he would have gotten the permission to go ahead?
4: Absolutely, yes. And then he could file his papers and continue. It's just a procedural issue. Mm. There's nothing controversial about that. It's part of the process in terms of the Superior Courts Act.
0: And I suppose even last week when we were explaining exactly that particular point to our listeners, to say It doesn't mean anything. It's in the Superior Courts Act. You cannot, and we had to even remind them of the TRC case to say it can be thrown out, to say you did not follow procedure and you may find yourself stuck.
4: Such as the Kambembe matter, yes.
0: There we go. Mm. So let's speak about the fact that ultimately with all of this happening, there is a right that the president has when it comes to challenging legal matters, which is a right that you and I would have as well. But also then balancing that with also the work of accountability as far as Parliament is concerned, because you have even covered the Constitutional Court matter.
4: Yes.
0: And a lot of parties decrying accountability in this area. Mm. So you do have listeners who are saying, what does this mean for accountability? But also at the same time, we understand the president has got the right to challenge or do anything legally.
4: Yes, the president has the right to challenge the report if he feels that they failed in their mandate, and to exercise that right in the review process. But again, I repeat, he's not seeking any relief that tries to halt the process. So he didn't go for that interim interdict. And I think that's quite telling, because that means you have the option of continuing that process, but it'll always be hanging as the review process continues that there's a possibility that whatever steps are being taken could be invalidated by the High Court. So it could be strategic if you think about it, because in any way he's not saying stop this process. Let me defend my rights. That's what he's saying. But also there's also that in the air that at any given point, if he is successful in the relief that he seeks, that all of those steps taken could be invalidated by the High Court. So it's going to be a balance of the interests of the nations, constitutional obligations of the National Assembly, the President, and also the president in his personal capacity and his rights in terms of the Section 89 independent panel report, and then of course how the National Assembly approaches this matter. We know that many on one side want to continue, as there's nothing in place right now that is stopping them from continuing with that process. But of course, there is that possibility, if the president is successful in the review, that all of that work would basically just go down the drain.
0: And also, do you force him to appear? Because he could say, hang 10, I'm still busy with this challenge. So you're saying it's strategic. I can actually see. It's, yeah, now the ball is back in the National Assembly's court. Let's see how they begin to make sense of this. I told you that Kenny Mapanga will make sense of what exactly is going on here for us. And Kenny, thank you so much for that. So let's now stay with this particular story and speak to political analyst Nkosikhulule Nyembezi. Mr. Nyembezi, thank you so much for your time. As we speak, the president has officially filed papers in the Western Cape High Court to review the Section 89 independent panel report into the Pala Pala saga. Yes, he wants to review the report. He's not stopping the work of Parliament. But, of course, a lot is to be said about this story. How do you react?
5: Thank you very much. I think it's a good thing to play the ball on available grounds and courts, in the sense that this is an option available to the president to review the report through court. The fact that he has chosen to do so at this time, and perhaps not initially when the report was released, is another matter. To the extent that the courts are the independent arbiters of disputes, and they explain and expand, give meaning to legislation and regulations and constitutional provisions, I think it's a good path that is going to take the matter final.
0: And what about the caveat to Parliament to say you may continue with the impeachment committee, but should I be successful in court, this particular process then may find itself, if one may even use the words, null and void?
5: I think that Parliament will take into cognizance the development that the president has approached the courts to seek to review the report. And in its pace of dealing with the matter, Parliament, it might perhaps say, here is a committee, here are the terms of reference, we will put on hold the proceedings in Parliament and wait for the outcome of the court. And doing so will not be a passive approach, in the sense that Parliament itself can have legal representatives in court and make submissions in court, that as a body that has a responsibility to discharge the mandate of holding the executive accountable, we are interested in the outcome of this process, which might then expedite what happens in court.
0: And there is, of course, another matter here, and that is around the, you know, the 31 names that were released yesterday by the National Assembly as to forming part of the impeachment committee. And some of the names that are there, some people are finding quite interesting, and also the fact that the chief whip of the ANC would not be on that particular list. Others are reading into this, but also you look at the composition, the other different political parties, you know, also being represented here. When it comes to how the committee is going to be doing its work, what would be the expectations of South Africans of these particular political parties?
5: The committee must do its work according to what the law requires, because the report, the Section 89 report from the independent panel, did indicate that the president had a case to answer. And so the process of allowing for the president to answer is then going to be set out in the terms of reference of that committee. And I don't think the issue of the individuals constituting the committee has so much a bearing in the sense that it was an open platform for all political parties to submit the names. So whatever has come out, it's something that should not surprise us in the sense that they must perform a political, legal, constitutional duty, which is going to be driven by what is prescribed. But I do think that it's interesting that the parties such as GUD and PAC didn't put names to be part of the committee because they are constrained that by the fact that they have only one representative in parliament, and those representatives are members of the cabinet, the executive. But to the extent that at the end of the process, I'm sorry, it will be interesting to see how they contribute indirectly to the process, as well as at the tail end when the matter is presented to the National Assembly and there needs to be a vote.
0: Given the fact that there's a government of national unity in South Africa, what kind of dynamics can we expect then to also be at play around how this matter is dealt with in Parliament?
5: I think it's an interesting one because it really expands the scope of accountability measures that need to be implemented. One, in Parliament. The Parliament must do its work formally through its processes to hold the president accountable. Secondly, the courts, to the extent that there is now a court process for the review of the report and other things, it means that the courts will also contribute in this process of holding the executive accountable. And thirdly, because now we have this government of national unity, I think it's going to amplify public inputs and comments and decision making, because now more parties have a voice in terms of what is happening. But again, because we are also going for the local government elections, I think this is going to remain a topical issue and it's going to be used in the campaigns, even though it is there just for local government. It's going to be used by different parties to enhance accountability, but also to leverage their political fortunes in the manner in which they are going to keep this matter in the spotlight.
0: And how do you think South Africans will respond to that? Because, as you say, yes, it may not be local government, but it's a national issue, yet a lot of people still talking about it. So what impact is that campaigning around that matter likely to have on the voters?
5: It will remind the voters of the unfortunate route that has been travelled since this Palapala matter came into the public domain, especially because there was this Section 9 committee that sat and came with the findings and recommendations, but the manner in which those findings were treated by the ANC whilst it was a majority party in parliament is going to come out now as open wounds. To say, did the ANC abuse its power in parliament at the time? And I do think that it's also going to bring some vibes in terms of people campaigning for the ANC, because some of them voted against the in favor of implementing the report whilst they were in parliament. Now, when they go out to campaign, those issues will have to be ventilated. So I think it's going to bring up the full history of this Palapala matter and the extent to which now the ANC needs to explain itself for it to be trusted, to continue to be trusted by the people, and we know there's trust deficit.
0: Appreciate your time. Political analyst Nkosi Khulule Nyembezi.
3: Bongiwe Zwane on SAFM.
0: The United States says it has carried out new strikes on Iranian missile sites and naval vessels near the Bandar Abbas. The attacks come despite ongoing ceasefire talks involving Iran, Qatar, as well as the United States. Secretary of State Marco Rubio says negotiations continue, but warns Washington will keep vital Gulf shipping lanes open. Iran says progress has been made in the talks, but no final agreement is close. So let's speak to senior researcher and director at Africa-Asia Dialogues, Thembisa Fakude. Mr. Fakude, thank you so much for your time. Perhaps we start with the latest strikes at a time when the Iranians are speaking about progress being made in the talks, but no final agreement at the moment is close. So just how far back does this push the negotiations?
6: Well, we shouldn't be surprised. This is the style of the United States and Israel in terms of always derailing what looks like at least a settlement whenever they're negotiating with whether it's Hamas or Iran. You remember last year, when the negotiations were almost concluded, you had Israel bombing some of the installations of Iran. This year in February, when the negotiations were taking place and we're about to have a settlement again on the 20th of February, they did the same. So yesterday, at least hours before the strikes, there was optimism that there was going to be some sort of settlement. And we woke up this morning to news that the Bandar Abbas, which is a region south of Iran, was bombed by the United States. So this, again, will add mistrust, and I think it will further derail the possible negotiations or settlement to this current conflict.
0: And how much of a complicated picture does it also spell for or even paint for those who are, sitting at the negotiating table outside the two countries, that's the US and Iran at the moment, because that for them as well is going to be even a difficult, conversation, because how do you begin to speak with one party who is seen to be, moving in a way that may not be according to the spirit of the negotiations?
6: Well, it's certainly going to add an element of mistrust and disillusionment. We know, for example, that there's a delegation at the moment in Doha in Qatar that's also pushing another parallel path in terms of trying to find a solution to this current form. But I think countries such as South Africa should be more worried, because the more this conflict continues, the likelihood of disturbance in our daily lives, particularly standard of living and affordability, is going to be impacted. Countries such as South Africa and others around the world. So the world should be more worried about this. And I think we now at the point where we need the global pressure, collective global pressure, in terms of pushing the United States to reach an agreement, because it seemed obvious that the Iranians are open to moving forward and coming up with some sort of settlement on this, and the country that continues to derail in terms of bombing and disturbing negotiations whenever peace is about to be reached has been the United States.
0: So what does the pressure look like? Because you do have the different countries speaking in different voices. So what would the pressure look like?
6: I think the pressure should come in two ways. One, of course, we're dealing with a bully here in the form of Donald Trump, a man who likes to be cajoled, a man who likes to be praised in one form or the other. So there has to be that tact of sweet-talking him and making him realize how this war is impacting the daily lives of many people around the world. Number two is we also have countries, particularly those in the Gulf, who continue to supply United States with business. We know that countries such as Qatar, Saudi Arabia, United Arab Emirates have got huge standing orders on military assets that are supposed to be bought from the United States. They should begin to communicate a statement of some sort indicating that they are not happy with this, and they are willing to cancel whatever orders they have. Because I think Donald Trump, being a transactional president, only understands the language of business. So that could be another tact in terms of trying to pressure him. But again, the other country that can play a role in this regard is China. China seems to have a bargaining chip, at least power over the United States. This is why Donald Trump decided to travel to visit Xi Jinping instead of Xi Jinping going to the United States. So China also has a bargaining power in terms of pushing Donald Trump and forcing him to at least begin to entertain peace and adhere to the terms of the ceasefire that were reached between the United States, Israel, and Iran.
0: So can we see retaliatory strikes?
6: Well, I don't see Iran retaliating. I think they are exhausted at the moment, and like many other countries in the region, they would like to see this coming to an end. The United States said that they were not; it was not a preemptive strike of any sort, but they were basically trying to prevent Iran from planting more sea mines that would have disturbed the flow of ships in on the Strait of Hormuz. Of course, we don't know where the truth lies between the rhetoric coming from Tehran and that coming from Washington. But I think I don't see the Iranians escalating this, especially after what the Central Command of the United States has said, that it was not meant to disturb the current ceasefire, but it was more about protecting their assets and human resources in the Gulf. So I think there's going to be a restraint from the side of the Iranians. The Iranians are also very keen of ending this war, and they're also keen on achieving a permanent ceasefire.
0: All right, appreciate your time. Senior researcher and director at Africa Asia Dialogues, Thembisa Fagudi. I'm looking at the time. Let me quickly take some of your voice notes just before we go.
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7: Hey, good afternoon, Bongi Bongi. Ace. I wish NEC must also address the issue of councillors of Matlosana. Yo, councillor, they are tina. Yo, it is for the first time I see councillors, like councillors of Matlosana. They are busy fighting each other here. Ah, they are failing us. And they are the ANC councillors. They don't respect even the voters. Yo, the peace.
8: I never know, actually know what to say. So our Minister of Health and the other big wigs are going to go to the Charlotte Menexi Hospital to see what's going on. The fire, as you say, was in 2021 and still no progress. And this is the same gentleman that believes that if he takes NHI, it's going to work when he puts the private hospitals in with the government hospitals they can't even manage. Make sense. Thank you.
9: Yeah, Bongwe, those who say we are xenophobic while we complain about unemployment, while we complain about illegal immigrants, then those people must consult their dictionaries properly and get the meaning of xenophobia. You see, xenophobia comes from just a natural hatred, feeling threatened by someone else. Under no circumstances, under no reasons. So here we've got millions of reasons why we want these people to go back to their countries. Thank you, Willie and Kuma.
0: Thank you. Thank you so much to you all for those voice notes. Appreciate your views. And remind, of course, these are the views of our listeners, certainly not the views of SAFM. It's 1 o'clock. Thank you so much for engaging with us on the show. Ondelambana is on standby with the latest news. And Bridget, in fact, will then be coming through after that. So have yourselves a blessed afternoon. God bless.

0: Thank you, Bongi, and the team on the top stories. Ramaphosa seeks review on Phalaphala report and a call for the reintroduction of immigration quotas. For SAFM News, I am Ondelambana, and a very good day. President Cyril Ramaphosa has officially filed papers in the Western Cape High Court to review the Section 89 independent panel report into Phalaphala. The report found that he may have a case to answer regarding the February 2020 theft of foreign currency at his Limpopo farm. He's seeking only a review and not an interim interdict against the pending impeachment process. The ANC National Executive Committee has called on the Home Affairs Department to reintroduce immigration quotas. This as tensions continue to rise in several parts of the country over the influx of undocumented foreign nationals. There's been protests across the country calling for the deportation of undocumented foreign nationals, with the national shutdown set to take place on the 30th of June. ANC Secretary General Fikile Mbalula was briefing the media on the outcome of the party's NEC meeting, which took place over the weekend.
1: The NEC urges the Department of Home Affairs to consider, with appropriate agency, the reintroduction of quota limits on immigration intake. Our country must decide transparently and in the public interest how many additional persons, that means at its disposal, can lawfully and humanely accommodate. The instrument exists in our law, Section 19 of the Immigration Act, 13 of 2002. Provides the framework.
0: The Department of Home Affairs says it will strengthen border controls and increase inspections to ensure that undocumented foreign nationals are traced and deported back to their countries of origin. This comes after the Justice, Crime Prevention and Security Cluster held an urgent meeting yesterday to discuss government strategies aimed at combating illegal immigration. Security Cluster ministers and senior officials responsible for national security in the country, as well as political parties and civil society organizations, attended the meeting held at the Union buildings in Pretoria. Home Affairs Deputy Minister Jabulani Nzuza.
2: What we are doing now is that we are heightening our inspection levels within the country in a more coordinated approach that will mainly involve Home Affairs, SAPS, as well as the Department of Labor, to make sure that we fight illegal immigration. There are three ways in which we fight illegal immigration. One is tightening border control, and that's why you have the Border Management Authority to do that work. You then have to make sure that you enforce laws within the country through our inspectorate units to make sure that those who employ illegal foreign nationals are brought to book as well. But also we have to do a law reform.
0: 23 undocumented foreign nationals have been arrested, while five shops have been closed in a blitz on two major streets in the Durban CBD. The Etiquette municipality says members of the Metro Police, municipal officials and officials of the Department of Home Affairs took part in the operation that focused on Dr. Pixley Kaseme and Anton Lembede streets. The municipality says 32 foreign nationals were detained, of whom 23 were arrested in terms of the Immigration Act after their status was checked. The shops were closed because they did not comply with legislation and regulations. The municipality says the operation is part of ongoing efforts to enforce immigration legislation and in enhancing public safety. The Gauteng provincial government says it is strengthening collaboration with municipalities and law enforcement agencies to protect unlawful land occupation. This includes monitoring, sharing intelligence and improving response to land invasion. The provincial government is also concerned about the rapid growth of informal settlements, which it says are driven by rapid urbanization, population growth and housing provision backlogs. Gauteng Community Safety Spokesperson Ufenza Murwane.
3: As such, in response, the provincial government is strengthening collaboration with municipalities, law enforcement agencies and other stakeholders to implement proactive prevention measures and improve the protection of identified public and private owned land. This includes coordinated monitoring, improved intelligence sharing and rapid response operations to prevent unlawful land occupation before it escalates.
0: Recapping the top story, President Cyril Ramaphosa has officially filed papers in the Western Cape High Court to review the Section 89 independent panel report into Phalaphala. He is seeking only a review and not an interim interdict against the pending impeachment process. I am Ondelambana for SFM News Headlines at 1:30.
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10: As part of Africa Month, now we are profiling
11: Togo, West Africa. A narrow nation in West Africa, bordered by Ghana, Benin, and Burkina Faso, with a coastline along the Gulf of Guinea, a country where cultures, trade routes, and traditions intersect. French is the official language. You and Kabir are among the many local languages shaping national identity.
12: Togo gained independence in 1960, a nation shaped by both resilience and political continuity. Agriculture, phosphate mining, and trade drive the economy. The port of Lomé serves as a major gateway for regional commerce. But challenges remain. Youth unemployment, political tensions, and economic inequality. Still, Togo continues to grow through entrepreneurship, culture, and regional trade.
11: Togo connects people through movement and resilience. 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Togo, connected, resilient, evolving.
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0: I do love the final notes of the song. I love how she goes into, I mean, I don't know if it's a bravado. I don't know the different octaves of a voice. Is it octaves of a voice? I have no idea. But I do love it when she goes into that bass at the tail end of the song. What a beautifully executed piece of music as well. Brenda Mdabo coming through with Themba Njalo. That is how we kick off the show this afternoon. Hope you're having a great day. We certainly are in the mood for lots of robust conversation from our end. And we begin the conversations today on a note that touches a lot of South Africans individually, as well as South African communities, as we reflect on GBV. It's a recurrent theme on this particular show because we aim to mirror the challenges, the burdens, and the successes that we have as broader South African community. And so some conversations for us become necessary to consistently revisit. And so this afternoon is no different. We are reflecting on GBV with a gender specialist and also an attorney who's focused in this particular area, and we're looking at 6 months after the declaration of gender-based violence and femicide as a national disaster. What progress has been made since then, and the legal holes as well that need to be plugged in order to progress this conversation forward. Also coming up today, we are going to touch on stages, pages, screens, and more. And we're going to be in conversation with a multidisciplinary performance artist who explores conversations around womanhood, liberation, representation, and all those good things. So that conversation is coming up in the first hour. It's Tuesday, so you know after two, we catch up with our very own Dr. Judy Pretorius, a biomedical scientist and product development specialist for hashtag Skin Deep. And we're going to be looking at modern technologies and the dangers of relying on artificial intelligence for skincare advice. That conversation is coming up on the other side of two. And we're going to settle that as well with a Ask the Doctor, Doctors in the House. So if there is something that you want to ask Dr. Judy regarding skin, it's the change of season, and perhaps your skin is also reflecting that in one shape, form, or another, or you've got recurrent issues that crop up every winter for you, or that crop up every summer for you, or your kids, or your wife or your sisters, you're more than welcome to send those voice notes on 061-410-4107. And Dr. Judy will deal with it in the way that she always does, which is quite comprehensively. So 061-410-4107 is our WhatsApp line. Also, if you want to weigh in on our first conversation that is reflecting on 6 months after the declaration of gender-based violence and femicide as a national disaster, what progress has been made? And do you believe some of the statistics that are shared with us by the likes of SAPS that speak specifically to GBV and femicide in the country? Your opinion is most valued as on this particular show. So 086-000-2032 and 061-410-4107. A quick pause. We'll be right back with our first guest.
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8: 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Rich in gold, cocoa, and culture. 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It is unified through shared identity and pride. From Accra's coastline to the Ashanti's region cultural heartland, heritage lives in everyday life. 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
9: SAFM has signed a code of conduct that is enforced by the Broadcasting Complaints Commission of South Africa. Under the code, we are committed to giving news that is accurate, comment that is fair, and programming that is not harmful, does not amount to hate speech, or contain violence or explicit sex. If you think we are not living up to that code, then you can inform the Broadcasting Complaints Commission of South Africa. Direct any complaints in writing to the Broadcasting Complaints Commission of South Africa. PO Box 142365. 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
0: All right, kicking off our first conversation this afternoon, joining me in studio is Ricky Minyuku, who's a gender specialist working with organizations, business communities, as well as government to build an effective ecosystem to prevent gender-based violence. And alongside her is Sfiso Mthethwa, director at, is it Mapike? Mapike Inc. Yes. Attorneys, joining the conversation. Firstly, thank you to both of you for coming through. Much, much appreciated. Let's reflect. I think just as an entry point, Rick, is that, you know, 6 months ago on the 20th of November, the president declared GBV a national disaster, GBV and femicide, after organizations and various stakeholders called upon him to do so for a number of years. Interestingly enough, when we were chatting with my team, we were all perplexed. We all said, was it 6 months ago? Wasn't it a couple of years ago? Because it almost feels like the call was a million moons ago, but the response has been so slow.
10: Yeah, Bridget, I think part of the problem is the expectation of what proclamation of a national disaster would deliver, and the expectation that it would deliver the kind of response that, for example, we saw around COVID-19.
0: Yeah.
10: And it actually is not capable of delivering that. And then I think the other part of the problem is the communication or the engagement, the public engagement around what is being done. So they are. Some things being done. I'm no spokesman for the state, but there are some things being done. There's been a national joint committee set up. There are structures that have been set up that are meant to accelerate and drive the response to gender-based violence. But they're not communicating with the public that asked for the national, the declaration of a national disaster. So when our president said, yeah, we hear you, we're going to do this, there also needs to be the kind of consistent communication. Here's how far we've come. Here is what we're doing next. And we're not seeing that kind of communication, which is why people are like, oh, so nothing is happening. Mm-hmm. Mostly it is the development of architecture and infrastructure. There is a program of action with priorities that has been put in place.

0: You know, whom do we direct concerns to? That is still a question mark. And if it's a question mark that is unclear, how clear is it to grassroots organizations who are the first line of defense?
1: It's not clear at all. And part of it is that the infrastructure is, is foggy. Mm. There have been a lot of structures put in. We've got the National Strategic Plan, and now we have the National Joint Committee, and there's a ministerial committee, interministerial committee. Part of it, when you put in all of this infrastructure, is then you don't know who's responsible. Mm. Ultimately, I think the president is responsible. He made the promise. And I don't know how the president is keeping all of this reporting. Like, to prepare for today, I went and I looked at cabinet briefings. And it's not a sitting reported item. So cabinet doesn't report when it's met every month and come back and say, okay, so here's how far we are on GBV. Whereas we know with COVID-19, we were getting daily reports.
0: Yes.
1: It would be there on the screen. This is how many people have died. This is, right? That's how much of an emergency we saw. And I think the expectation of society is that declaring it a national disaster would give us that same drive. And it hasn't.
0: Yeah. I mean, feel free to plug in here, because a lot of what Ricky says also speaks to a lot of work that you do in the conversation, right? Because when people talk resource, when they talk how that policy is then implemented, it speaks directly to the reporting systems. It speaks directly to, you know, the legal systems. And victims of GVV, activists within the sector have often said, those two elements present the biggest challenge.
2: Well, I think on our side, we break it down as simple as possible. You look in the mirror as a man. You say, what am I doing to make sure that this scourge is ended? So what are you doing at work? Because what happens at work happens at home. You know, are we reporting the behaviors at work? Are we taking it seriously? So we run a lot of workshops with organizations, help them find a solution there. Because yes, it's all well to have this infrastructure, it's well to have all the legislation, but if between two humans there's no conversation and it's not taken as an important conversation to start, then those don't really work in the terms of the prevention that we need.
0: It speaks a lot to the theme around deeper conversations also having to be had amongst men. You know, and a broader part of this conversation also, because it's still fresh in my subconscious, also speaks to a conversation I had with Dr. Zamo Masito, who pointed out that in general, we are a violent country.
2: Yes.
0: We're a brutal country. In particular, males are the perpetuators of that violence. And so we need to then deal with that, you know, and then we can deal with the subcategories of that. That in itself requires some kind of planning. It requires some kind of a cohesive vision of, if we say we need to tackle a conversation with men, what is the strategy of that conversation?
2: Well, I think, firstly, if you look at society, women build communities. You know, if you look at just Women's Month, there's so many events you probably don't even know which one to go to. But as men, the conversations are still at a very surface level. You know, we're not speaking to how we were socialized. You know, because you can speak to the violence, but how did we grow up? What is our relationship with rejection? What do we know about? Because as much as Dr. Masito, we were at a workshop together last week, and he spoke about the fact that men are actually victims too. That conversation isn't even a conversation we have. So if you can't speak to how you were victimized or assaulted as a young child, and the normal, the societal norms of indoda ikhali, you know, all of those haven't even, we haven't even started scratching the surface in those conversations. how could we possibly move?

0: to eradicating it. And I think that's really where my focus is. My focus is myself, my society, the people around me. How are we having these conversations? How are we actually holding each other accountable? You know, that's a start. And then we can say, getting into the infrastructure, this is what we plan to do.
1: Gotcha. Can I just come in here about a strategy, a broad strategy, right? Because I think our government and our president would say we do have a broad strategy. We have the National Strategic Plan. And part of the problem of the National Strategic Plan is it is a broad strategy. Underneath that strategy, you have pillars, and then you still have to go deeper with strategy in every single one of those pillars in order to make progress. Because I think ultimately when we're talking about gender-based violence, what people want is change. They want to see visibly that things are changing for the better in their lived experience, not in the statistics that government will give us, right?
2: Yeah.
1: And so we need to have very clear strategies on what is happening in terms of service provision for survivors. What is happening, and here's the big part, in terms of preventing, in terms of changing social norms, in terms of changing how we believe and how we behave as a society. And we need to be able to chart and experience those differences in our lived realities. And we're unable to do that because the current NSP doesn't have the deeper strategies. Number one, it's not structured for real implementation. Number two, so it's a very government-centric. And if you look at the NSP, what you'll see is that a lot that has been done has been about what the justice cluster is doing. But this is not a problem that can be solved by government alone. It requires the input of every sector of society. It requires the action of every individual.
2: Let's pause it there. On that note, Ricky, we'll come back on the other side of the headline news and we'll continue this conversation. 061-410-4107 is our WhatsApp line. If you want to share your perhaps observations or maybe you've pondered on this collective problem and you think you have a gateway to a conversation that will take us one step further, you're more than welcome. 061-410-4107. Ondela Mbane, standing by.
3: Thank you, Bridget. On the news headlines, President Cyril Ramaphosa has officially filed papers in the Western Cape High Court to review the Section 89 Independent Panel report into Phalaphala. The ANC National Executive Committee has called on the Home Affairs Department to reintroduce immigration quotas. This as tensions continue to rise in several parts of the country over the influx of undocumented foreign nationals. And the U.S. Secretary of State Marco Rubio has said reaching a peace deal with Iran will take a few days despite renewed U.S. strikes on the country. A full update follows at the top of the hour.
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2: All right, we are in conversation with Ricky Minyuku as well as Sfiso Mthethwa, and we're reflecting on the status of GBV in the country 6 months after the declaration of gender-based violence and femicide as a national disaster. What has been the progress? And this past week, the Acting Minister of Police, Prof. Feroz Kachalia, announced the crime statistics for the fourth quarter of January, well, from January 1st to the 31st of March. Organized crime, alcohol and domestic violence drive high murder rates in South Africa. Around 9,700 plus rape cases were reported to the police, and approximately 47% of these violence incidents occurred at a victim's place of residence. And that's the thing about this conversation around GBV and femicide, is that it is a very personalized experience in the sense that 9 out of 10 perpetrators are people that you know, people that you trusted at some point in time, people who you felt safe amongst at some point in time, who have then violated and exploited that, which makes it very much a societal, to your point, that it can't just be a government thing, which I think is what we all are in agreement as society, right? But as much as we are in agreement with that, it's a society thing, which speaks to Sfiso's point that means if we're saying it's a society thing, then we all have a role in our little corners. We all have That's a responsibility true. to each other in our little corners. And maybe that should be the first step of the strategy, is how do we consciously make you participate in this as South Africans beyond a talk shop?
1: Mm. Yeah.
2: How do you pick up the phone and say, my neighbor is abusing his wife?
1: Mm. Yeah. So, I mean, in trying to change society and how we behave about this, I think there's a difference between recognizing that I have to do that, but then also struggling with my own belief systems that drive gender-based violence. We can't address gender-based violence unless we're creating the space and opportunity for people to really examine, what do I truly believe that makes me quiet when my brother is abusing someone else, that makes me quiet when I have received been on the receiving end of abuse. So there needs to be space for that before people will actually act differently. But then I also think there has to be structures. Have you tried to phone SAPS? I have. It is not as easy as you believe. Yeah. And that's what I mean, is the lived experience. Mm. So part of the things that as citizens we can do is become more active. Our NSP, our ministers are promising us that we're doing so much. We're setting up gender-based violence desks in NSPs. A citizen can make it their business to go and check. Is there one in my local police station? Is it functioning the way it should be functioning? Are the police taking the cases? Those things like give you the structure to be able to now make it an issue, right? And that's different from the level of work of how have I contributed to the problem? How is my silence contributing to the problem? But I think those kinds of initiatives can really drive the existing initiative. So when promises are made, checking that those promises are real in your own community, in your own workplace, in your church, in your school.
2: You know, I love what you say, Ricky, because it takes the responsibility element to a practical element, and we've got local government coming up right now. On this year's show, we've got a feature we've initiated as a run-in into that called How Does My Government Work? How does SA work? And we need to figure out, Witi, how do, as you say, have I checked that? I haven't. I certainly have not checked Douglasdale Police Station. That is the police station in my jurisdiction, to see, do they have a desk? How are they responsive? What is their response time? I've not walked in and asked those conversations. And that speaks to the gaps and the challenges, Sfiso.
0: I think with when you look at police officers, they're part of the community, you know, so... Yes, they're at work, but how do they relate with GBV at home, for instance? So if you're a constable and you've got a son, what are you showing your son to say to him, this is the behavior that you have to display? So by the time you get to the police station, this is a culture that has been cultivated at home. You know, if you are a father, you know how we grew up. Down the street, if you're naughty, the father who lives next door could punish you. You know? So we need to make sure that as fathers, we then play a more active role in shaping the children around us. Now, if you're at the workplace, what does it look like in the workplace for you to behave correctly? And I think changing that culture is going to take a while. I think, as Ricky is saying, this is a generational issue. You know, we're not going to say 2030 we're all free, but if everyone plays a role, by the time we're gone, we hopefully would have moved the needle far enough for it to not be the scourge that it is right now.
1: But Bridget, I want to say that I think we can make a big difference in 5 years, right? And that mostly when we have gender-based violence discussions, people are disgruntled because they think, can I make a difference at all? How do I make a difference in what other people believe and how other people behave? And I think that part of what has been the problem around our national strategies is we haven't paid attention to what actually works. And there are examples of what works that show, with a solid 2 to 3 year investment, you can have a 50% reduction, right? But this is very small scale type projects. How are we learning from those projects that have success? You know, you talked about how it's a big scourge for us in South Africa. It's a big scourge globally. And the only way that we're going to be able to make a difference is to learn from what is working and then figure out how to scale that. Is very clear structures for collaboration, because I think the big problem is we don't have clear structures for collaboration. Business is doing one thing, civil society is doing one thing, government is doing another thing. But if we could focus in on what actually works and is effective, what are the lessons we've learned from that? How do we then enable that to be scaled across different communities? In 5 years, we could have a measurable difference in experience.
2: A quick pause. We'll come right back. 061-410-4107. That is our WhatsApp line if you want to send through a WhatsApp voice note with some of your thoughts or perhaps observations. You are most welcome to join the conversation.
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2: 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We're live streaming, by the way, on our social media platforms. You can catch us on at SAFM Radio on X, formerly known as Twitter. You can catch me there as well at Bridget Masinga. If you want to perhaps weigh in via social media, you're more than welcome to do so. Hashtag The Full Circle. And as Ricky was talking when we were heading into the break, and we just... talking about, you know, where we have seen some kind of success, no matter how minuscule, if that has the potential to make a difference, then let's take the lesson and let's implement and let's scale up. And the conversation for me always goes back to at the advent of South Africa's HIV, and I will use crises, HIV crisis.
1: Yes.
2: There was very much a consented collective strategy that was implemented, that was dedicated to, that was focused, that showed results. And when we veered away from it, because when you do something and then you see results, then you think you can relax.
0: Yes.
2: And when we veered away from it, we course corrected again. So we have a blueprint of when we can plug into our own problems. What then becomes, you know, if you were sitting on a typewriter, you just backspace HIV and AIDS, backspace, put in GBV, femicide. Because it speaks to all the themes, all the same things. Social behaviors, you know, generational traumas. It speaks community. It speaks to all the same themes. So why can't we just backspace and type in GBV, femicide? Yes, I'm simplifying it. And borrow from that.
1: It's not a matter of we can't. The question is why we don't. Why we don't do that. Why we don't invest in what we already know and take from the lessons that we already know. And in my view, the reason that we don't is because there isn't a deep enough commitment. for actual change. Yeah, there isn't a deep enough commitment for actual change. The decision makers, those who have the resources, those who have the power to make those kinds of decisions, are not committed to the depth of work that must be done when it comes to turning around gender-based violence. But I don't know what you think, Sfiso. Me, well, I'm like, we don't have the high-level commitment to do what we know we can do.
2: Mm.
0: Well, I think, I mean, you guys are probably speaking about Soul City and those campaigns. The deep work that's needed on a governmental level, that's fine. But the deep work needed from individuals, I think, is pivotal. You know, so if we're in a circle of friends, how are we calling out sexist jokes? You know, what does that accountability look like? When someone in the community harms someone, because they've got money or they're some level of status, we tend to look away. So the uncomfortable conversations and the uncomfortable state of being which we need to sit in is the only way we're going to move forward. Anything that makes us uncomfortable, we tend to shy away from. And this is literally the most important conversation that needs to happen on a daily basis.
2: Mm. But, you know, even to your reference on Soul City, Sfiso, and I know we have to go to voice notes and then slowly wind down. Even to your reference of Soul City, that spoke to a conscious strategy, right?
1: Mm. Yeah.
2: Because we know the four pillars of sort of change behavior and socializing a society. Leadership, education, familial community structure, and then a big component of it is what we consume.
0: Mm.
2: And so if we're plugging into various strategies, how do we change people's behaviors? We reflect them back to each other.
1: Yeah.
2: Like literally we boom you back to yourself on television so that you can sit there and self-critique. Mm. And all of those things moving together moved towards a changed behavior and an urgent and an agency when it came to HIV and AIDS, because all those things moved in tandem and moved with a singular goal. How do we drop infections of HIV and AIDS, and how do we save lives?
0: Mm.
2: Like the question was crystallized, so the answer is very simple, you know. But let's go to WhatsApp 0614104107.
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8: Hi, good morning. I mean, good afternoon, Bridget, Nora in Heidelberg. You know, tackling a GBV is very difficult when the police, the law enforcement are not on board. About 3 months ago, I went with a neighbor to report a burglary case. When we arrived at the police station, there was a lady there who came to report GBV, and she was with this man who beat her up. And they were right there inside the police station. They didn't take them into a separate room. We were all listening. And the police were, it was all a big joke, and they were all laughing. You know, stuff like, why do you fight? You must love each other. It was all a big, big entertainment for the police in Ratanda Police Station. So it will never end until the law enforcement are on board.
9: Good afternoon, ladies. Plus K, one guy. Have the ladies, in fact, all women, have they examined themselves to check, are they not part of the problem? Because it looks like just men. And the ladies, they must know, men, we are not crazy. If we've done something, then there must be something that caused us to do that. We are not going to think that men, when they say woman, they just go and beat her up. We are not crazy. Women, they must look after themselves and look, what is the problem? Are they not part of the problem that causes all this violence against them? Pastor Cape Town.
2: Hey, Pastor Cape Town, Ricky, go ahead, because my blood is boiling.
1: So I don't want to respond to the questions. We know that there's problems with the police, and as I suggested, as a citizen who cares, start being monitoring and reporting police stations where the work is not being done. Do women self-reflect? Yes, gender-based violence is called such because even women are perpetrators of that violence.
0: Mm.
1: The important thing I want to say is that there's a contextual difference between our fight against HIV and our fight against GBV. And a big part of that context is what is happening in the global and the funding climate, right? And so we no longer have access to the kind of international development fund resources that we had that were funding that kind of work. And a big thing that we're going to have to do if we want to succeed is look at how we collectively use our resources to the best we can in country. And when I say this, I am absolutely straight eyeing the private sector and saying, how do we incentivize the private sector to contribute? Because currently we do not have enough resources. After a year of Trump, we're not even having the right kind of resources reach community level organizations who do the kind of critical work that needs to be done.
2: Sviso, I mean, I don't know, gender to gender, if you have anything to say.
0: Well, look, I think the most important thing is self-reflection. You know, it's all well to ask if what is happening outside, you know, what have women done to cause this kind of behavior? But if you aren't a safe space, you need to reflect and ask yourself why. And I think the answers, as uncomfortable as they might seem, is a start as to how we move forward. That's really where we are. If you're at the base level, just pick up a mirror, look at your behaviors, the learned behaviors, talk to your communities, talk to the men around you. Because as much as, yes, it's disproportionate in how women are affected, as men are affected too, you know. So in those conversations, you'll find those things happen to us when we're young. How do we then walk it back so that we become safe spaces?
2: Absolutely. And one would like to see a generation of both genders that is healthy and feels safe and nurtured, both sides. And it's like Sviso says, change behaviors starts at home. In fact, they start with the man in the mirror. So Pastor, maybe have that conversation with some of your friends, nihlale phansi, male and female, and ask them the question that you posed to us. And have a conversation amongst each other and then listen to each other to hear what is coming from both sides and take from that what you take from that. Guys, thank you so much for coming
1: thank
2: through.
1: You. Thank you
2: for much,
1: having
2: much
1: us,
2: appreciated. Bridget. It was Ricky Minyuku, who's a gender specialist working with organizations, business and communities. And of course, Fiso Mtetwa, director at Mapege Inc. Attorneys. It's at 10 to 2 o'clock. A quick pause and then we come back. Oh, before I say goodbye to y'all, I've got 40 seconds. 40 seconds. Maybe I ask it after the break. Like, okay, it's fine. We'll wrap it. We'll wrap it here, and then we'll come back with stages, pages, screens, and more.
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2: All right. My next guest, Nompumelelo Munch, joins us now. Interdisciplinary artist, filmmaker, and director of Maede Media. Thank you so much for coming through. Appreciate your patience. That last conversation took up a bit more of our time. But in a minute or so, I mean, let's get some history as to who is Nompumelelo.
18: So Nompumelelo is a storyteller.
2: Mm-hmm.
18: I love telling stories, especially from lived experience as a black artist. So through my lens and as authentically as possible.
2: I love the authentically as possible aspect of it. And when it comes to telling the stories, walk us through some of the themes you explore and, of course, how those reflect a Nompumelelo, but I guess broadly also a black lived experience.
18: You know, that's a very good question. We have a history in South Africa, and a lot of it, especially aspects in things like violence. Mm-hmm. I know that you had previous guests talking about GBV. So when those kind of themes aren't explored and through story, then we have no way of actually knowing how to prevent such occurrences from happening. So it's very important that we explore these kind of themes and in depth, and therefore, because, you know, usually stories reflect society, and sometimes life imitates art, or the other way around. So it's important. Different mediums tend to be the greatest teachers, you know, for society. And places like in World War II, it was used as propaganda. So it's a very powerful tool, film.
2: Yeah. Absolutely. Talk to us about the work that you're busy with, because you also have a project that's reflecting on the life of a very personal, very close family member, a sibling of your own.
18: Yes, yeah. So I'm currently working on a multidisciplinary theatre show called Celestial Pindile. It was born of the loss, a very profound loss of my sister to cancer in 2024. And so when I was in a very dark place, when I was going through the grief, I just couldn't see the way out. But as soon as I was towards the end of that, because, you know, we don't ever really get over grief, we learn to live with it, but at some point it gets better, and then the work then was born out of that, when I started to see the light at the end of the tunnel.
2: Do you find that when you create from such a deeply personal space, especially with Celestial Pindile, because it really is about a broken moment, a dark moment, you know, it's about also I honoring the life at the same time. Do you find that brings you a sense of, I guess, catharsis as you process your emotions, as you evolve into this newness without your sister?
18: 100%. In particular, in our case, she was only 2 years younger than me. So I have no reference of my life without her. So it was quite cathartic just doing this. And because of this huge love that I have had and have for her, I had a way to actually funnel the love, you know, focus the love, because grief is the love that we have for a loved one, and we don't know where to, you know, where to direct it.
2: It's displaced, yeah.
18: 100%. So work, I think we all have an artist in us, and you can use it to actually process and funnel that that love.
2: Is this the project that is premiering on Saturday the 30th?
18: Yes, it is.
2: Yeah, I mean, tell us also just the sort of the synopsis of the piece.
18: Okay, so It is multidisciplinary. Mm. So it just takes us through the pivotal moments of a human life, human experience. Things like loss of innocence is one of the... So it's different, nine different scenes, which are used as symbolic rooms. So it's the womb and the loss of innocence and the violence that the world kind of visits upon us, all the way to self-determination.
2: Mm.
18: Mm. Yeah. So.
2: 30th is this coming Saturday. It was such a deeply personal work. Are you ready to release it?
18: I am absolutely ready, and I'm incredibly thrilled. And for me, the success was just in getting it made, because it was so difficult. As I said, it's film, it's physical performance, it is sound, and all of that, you know, because it's self-funded. I had to do a lot of that work myself. And yeah, so I have been working since I started in early Jan. I've been working every day since. So I think I'm ready to now send it out to the world for people to actually experience it.
2: Well, listen, congratulations on a project completed, because sometimes the projects remain uncompleted, especially when it's projects that also scratch and, you know, add a wound for you. It's sometimes easier to just keep prolonging. So 30th, this coming Saturday at Foxwood House Theatre, Houghton Estate, 3 p.m. is the showing. Social media for anybody that wants to reserve a seat?
18: Yeah, at Celestial Pindi, underscore Pindile, that is Instagram, but there's also a WhatsApp number there. You can just send a WhatsApp message, but otherwise it's web tickets.
2: Mm-hmm.
18: It's very simple. They'll just lead you to there.
2: Wonderful stuff. And yes, yeah.
18: No, I just wanted to say I want to send a shout out to the people that actually made this work possible. I don't know if we're going to have enough time for that.
2: We are literally in the news for Ondela. So Ondela, give us 30 seconds. Yes.
18: I'd like to thank Tsepo, who is my collaborator, Barry Stradom, my family, my crew, Inga and Lee. Yeah.
2: Everybody who made the piece possible. At Celestial underscore Pindile is where you can go on Instagram. And of course, Saturday the 30th at Foxwood House Theatre at Houghton Estate. Ondela, I appreciate you for your grace. Ondela Mbana standing by.

0: Thank you, Bridget. On the top stories, Ramaphosa seeks review on the Palapala report, and Rubio says Iran deal could take days as U.S. launches fresh strikes. For SFM News, I am Ondelambana, and a very good day. President Cyril Ramaphosa has officially filed papers in the Western Cape High Court to review the Section 89 independent panel report into Palapala. The report found that he may have a case to answer regarding the February 2020 theft of foreign currency at his Limpopo farm. He's seeking only a review and not an interim interdict against the pending impeachment process, Kenny Mapanga reports.
1: The review bid seeks to invalidate the Section 89 report itself, as well as any steps taken by the National Assembly pursuant to the report. These steps include the National Assembly's impeachment process, which is reliant on the report, that is well underway. This leaves questions in the air as to how the National Assembly will navigate its obligations, which it is bound by as per the Constitutional Court order, against the backdrop that the very report it relies on and the steps it has taken are under review. Kenny Mapanga, SABC News, Johannesburg.
0: The ANC National Executive Committee has called on the Home Affairs Department to reintroduce immigration quotas. This as tensions continue to rise in several parts of the country over the influx of undocumented foreign nationals. There's been protests across the country calling for the deportation of undocumented foreign nationals, with the national shutdown set to take place on the 30th of June. ANC Secretary General Fikile Mbalula was briefing the media on the outcome of the party's NEC meeting, which took place over the weekend.
2: The NEC urges the Department of Home Affairs to consider, with appropriate agency, the reintroduction of quota limits on immigration intake. Our country must decide transparently and in the public interest how many additional persons, that means at its disposal, can lawfully and humanely accommodate. The instrument exists in our law, Section 19 of the Immigration Act, 13 of 2002. Provides the framework.
0: International Relations Minister Ronald Lamula says South Africa will be ready to discuss the issue of migration at the midterm AU meeting this year. While the matter is not yet officially on the agenda on the coming summit in Egypt, Ghana and other countries are pushing for the matter to be discussed. Speaking in Cape Town, Lamula says Pretoria will be ready should the issue of attacks on foreign nationals come up for discussion.
3: We are always ready to engage on any issue. As I've said, we are the highest receiving country in terms of immigration in the continent, and that will have to be discussed in that context, including the push and pull factors, the issues that impact and lead to us being that highest receiving country, the first country of origin, the first country of safety. All those issues will have to be discussed, because this should and must be a shared responsibility.
0: The Legwell local municipality in Standerton, Mpumalanga, has been accused of irregularly extending the appointment of the acting municipal manager. The Democratic Alliance in the province claims that one person has been acting in the position for more than 6 months, which is a contravention of the Municipal Systems Act. DA Councillor in Legwa City, Silosini, says that all decisions taken by the current acting municipal manager could be declared null and void at a later stage.
4: Every decision that is being made by the municipal manager, who is the head of administration of the municipality, can be reviewed and set aside in a court of law. All decisions that he is making currently are irregular. All financial decisions are currently irregular. And if there are financial losses that you do suffer as a municipality, those irregular expenditures are recoverable from the MM and political office bearers. And that is the situation that we sit with, both governance and legally, is that all decisions that are currently being made now cannot be recognized as lawful.
0: The U.S. Secretary of State Marco Rubio has said reaching a peace deal with Iran will take a few days despite renewed U.S. strikes on the country. Earlier, the U.S. military said its forces had attacked Iranian missile launch sites. The BBC's David Willis has the details.
5: A statement from U.S. Central Command said the strikes were carried out to protect troops in the region from threats posed by Iranian forces. The developments come at a delicate time diplomatically, with a fragile ceasefire in place and negotiations to end the conflict currently underway in Qatar. Meanwhile, a spokesman for Iran's foreign ministry has refuted claims by the Trump administration that the two sides are close to reaching an agreement, saying progress had been made, but adding that an end to the conflict was not imminent.
0: Recapping the top story, President Cyril Ramaphosa has officially filed papers in the Western Cape High Court to review the Section 89 independent panel report into Phalaphala. I'm Wondilambana for SFM News Headlines at 2:30.
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7: Republic of Congo, Central Africa. 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A country shaped by the mighty Congo River and the world's second largest rainforest. French is the official language. Lingala and Kituba connect the communities through music, trade, and daily life.
8: The Republic of Congo gained independence in 1960, a nation rich in natural resources and cultural rhythm. 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But challenges remain: inequality, dependence on oil, and infrastructure development. Still, Congolese music, fashion, and culture continue to influence the region and beyond. The Republic of Congo moves with rhythm and resilience. 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

0: This is why I will never win on that show, that Jamie Foxx show, where they play the song and then they stop it and you must continue with the next lyric. I will never win. Never invite me if you're having a games night and that is the game. We will lose. We will so lose, but we'll have a great time nonetheless. Shekhana coming through, Kyle Deutsch, back to the beach. We're channeling summer even though we've just begun winter, and we're enjoying the cooler weather. There's something I love about, and I always get in trouble with Durbanites when I say this as a Durbanite, that there's something I love about Johannesburg winters, because it literally transforms. Literally, when you drive through Bryanston, which is my route, and you see the trees get, you know, that golden hue and the browns and the bronzes, and some of the trees, the bark actually shed. There's this particular tree in Bryanston where the bark sheds and it becomes silver. And it's just stunning. I'll take a picture of it and maybe some horticulturalist will be able to tell me what it is. So it's just wonderful to see the seasons transform as we get interrupted by our reception line. You see, we are live in studio at least. That has just been confirmed. Dr. Judy Pretorius joins us now, biomedical scientist and product development special. It is a Tuesday. We're talking hashtag skin deep with Dr. Judy. And today we're looking at the dangers of relying on AI for skin advice, because artificial intelligence has become the latest expert, we use that word very loosely, on skincare. How are you doing this afternoon?
1: Good afternoon, good afternoon. And yes, I brought my AI colleague with me.
0: Listen, we live in this world, Dr. Judy. You know, AI is, it's everywhere. And I guess it's infiltrated your world as well.
1: Absolutely. You know, there's a few things. AI gave me the following statistic. Mm-hmm. For around about every 200,000 South Africans, there's one dermatologist. Oh. So, yeah, we do get a bit frustrated and we feel, oh, you know what? But I have a demanding question right now and I need to be answered.
0: Yes.
1: And what if AI can give us that answer right now? I mean, it's convenient. It's free, and most likely it will probably be correct as well.
0: Well, it's also interesting fact there's only one dermatologist per 200 people. We'll double back to that conversation. Okay, I see how a quick Google search, you know, 5-10 years ago we had what was that portal called, online doctor something? Doctor, don't. There was when you go to doctor's rooms and they go, hey, stop asking your doctor what.
1: Dr. Google, yes.
0: Yes, Dr. Google. I see that, but it's not going to give you Dr. Judy one-on-one.
1: Yes, that's definitely going to lack. And I think one of the reasons why people like this so much, imagine the following. Mm. You take a picture of yourself and you upload this picture on AI, mm-hmm. and you ask AI, listen, tell me a little bit more about my skin. And then you wait 2 or 3 seconds, get an answer back, and it tells you, yeah, you are struggling with some underlying congestion and you do have solar lentigines, which is a sunspot. And yeah, we can see over the nose area, you do have some sensitivity and inflammation. You are definitely not using enough sunscreen. Oh, and by the way, those lines and wrinkles when you smile is too long and it's too deep. You need to shape up. So immediately you feel like there's a human that speaks to you. It doesn't feel like a computer.
0: Yes.
1: But yet this answer is definitely calculated. It's definitely scripted. It's definitely, you know, obtained information from whatever is available online right now to provide you with an answer. But there's still certain things that do lack. But again, coming back to the perks is the convenience. You know, it does provide us with enough education and support. I mean, AI, without a doubt, will be able to tell you nicely what the sequence of your skincare routine should be.
0: Mm.
1: Listen, wash your face in the morning, only use a pea-sized amount, and then followed by 2 or 3 drops of a serum, and then on top of that, a sunscreen for the morning, and at nighttime, maybe a peptide-rich moisturizer. I mean, who can tell you this? AI. And so it provides you with sufficient information, and sometimes if you feel a bit overwhelmed when it comes to these niacinamide, peptides, retinol, ascorbic acid, which is the vitamin C, ellagic acid, vitamin E. I can go on. And you ask, oh, please, man, help me to understand these ingredients, to decode these ingredients. Then yes, AI is going to be there for you. And it will really help you to decode the ingredients and understand it so much more. But it's still not a Dr. Judy.
0: Absolutely. When you are talking, in the back of my head, I'm thinking, okay, even I, who talks to you every 2 weeks, right? Some of the information gets all jumbled and muddled up in my head. And I need to refresh for myself. Okay, what is the benefits of vitamin C? I'm willing to trust AI to that point. Decode and simplify the back of box information for me.
1: Yes.
0: But do not analyze me because I just don't think you are nuanced enough to do that.
1: Yes, absolutely. And you know what? I'm going to hurt some of my professional colleagues as well, but some of the screening equipment that you have, the visual screening equipment that we find today that we as skincare professionals can purchase, you know, will even be able to track certain treatment modality outcomes. So it will measure, listen, this particular fine line and wrinkle that you have every time when you smile or laugh is about a 0.2 micron deep. Let's give you a hyaluronic acid serum to use for 28 days. And why 28 days? Because that's how long a skin cell cycle is. Then we ask AI to measure it again. And what you know, we see that the depth is less. The length is less. So we will be able to measure the densification of the skin. We will be able to see the improvement of the skin. So also, again, the same equipment will be able to give you what we call a melanin index factor. So if you are worried about pigmentation and I start giving you serums for pigmentation, then we can see you have a melanin index factor, for argument's sake, 8 out of 10. And after 28-day use, it drops down to a 5 out of 10. And AI will be able to provide you with this type of information. So yes, I am a bit, how can I say, tongue-in-the-cheek worried about what my job is going to entail going forward. But still, at the end of the day, I do believe this contact sessions remains important. And why do I say that? Because of the emotional factor. The human skin is part of the skin and brain axis, and how our skin responds to the environment and is also directly linked to our emotions, you know. So the emotional impact of the human skin is very important, and that consultation part becomes important. And I also like to just end up, you know, even with consultations, the human skin is one of the organs that's frequently misdiagnosed. For instance, some people who don't really see that there's a difference between acne and rosacea because both have pustules and sensitivity and redness. Many people don't understand that there's a difference between melasma and post-inflammatory hyperpigmentation. And many people don't know that there's a difference between eczema and certain fungal infections, for instance. So if humans and sometimes even laboratory tests cannot categorically and explicitly say that this is what's wrong with you, then AI is not able to do that as well.
0: 061-410-4107. Dr. Judy Pretorius is joining us. Hashtag Skin Deep with Dr. Judy. We're looking at the dangers of relying on AI for skincare advice. But also, I said to you earlier on, she's here if you want to steal a moment to ask her something. And I think someone's also sent us a visual aid, but we'll get to it. If you want to, because she's not AI, so if you want to steal a moment, you're more than welcome to slide in with your skincare concerns for yourself or someone else in your family. It can be something that, you know, is as simple as changing seasons, or something that's far more in-depth and difficult. This is the lady with all the know-how. I think, Dr. Judy, there's a healthy balance, right? A healthy medium where artificial intelligence, because it is progressive innovation, you do rely a lot on technological advancement. There's a healthy medium where it coexists with someone, well, with yourself in your practice, in your clinic, where you almost can rely on each other and sort of check each other, you know?
1: Absolutely. You know, it's I have reached a point where I don't know how I can actually do my day-to-day task without AI, purely because of the fact that it provides me with my clinical database that we require. It helps with patient history. It helps with what I've called the melanin index factors, and just the overall the outcome, whether certain outcomes are positive or negative with regards to patients, their skin tones and types and these type of thing. So it most certainly makes a huge difference. And sometimes even asking questions about competitors, you know, how powerful are you in the industry, you know? So it really plays a huge role. And even for the end consumers, we like the convenience factor. We like it. And we are looking for more cost-effective approaches. I would just say, you know, what is important is the clinical synopsis. AI do struggle with what's going on in your life right now. Is there any hormonal fluctuations? Are you using certain medications? And the big question is, can some of those medications actually interact with your skincare, for instance? From a geographical point of view, where do you live? How does your atmosphere have an impact on your skin? These type of things. But, you know, AI, what I like about AI is it can help you track even some of the more serious concerns. For instance, a lesion that you see, you have a lesion on your skin and you measure that lesion, and over time you take another picture and you show AI, and AI will be able to tell you, yes, but this lesion did grow. It's now more than 6 millimeters. Oh, and by the way, there's more than one color now in comparison.

0: Lead with knowledge and caution. So it's not a hard no. Dr. Judy Pretorius is with us. 061-410-4107. Some folks are taking the opportunity, Dr. Judy, and I'm going to show you, I'm going to swing this and show you the picture, and the message goes, good afternoon, doctor. I've had the scar for more than 10 years. I've tried dermatologists who had to cut a piece of my skin, took to the lab for tests, but nothing was found, and no one seems to be able to assist.
1: Well, so what I can see on the image is a discoloration on the skin. It's a darker skin type, and there was a surgical scar, and now the darker skin tone and type, there's a complexion indifference, so it actually appears like there's a vitiligo patch, a white patch. Mm. And this can typically occur because of the fact that when we have injury, there are skin cells that produce pigment, and these skin cells are known as melanocytes. And because of that severe injury, that the melanocytes in that particular area was completely killed. Unfortunately, it died. And that's why there's a complexion indifference in that particular space. So yes, unfortunately, you will struggle with that scar forever. However, there are some professional treatments available, like microneedling with an ingredient called melanocyte growth factors. So if you do gentle microneedling with melanocyte growth factors in that particular area, you will be able to stimulate a little bit of repigmentation. So say, for instance, if we look at that scar, the white patch, and we were to measure it and we would see, oh, it's about 10 millimeters in length. Then if we repigment it with some of this microneedling treatment modalities, then the 10 millimeters may actually drop to 5 millimeters. So it does make it worth it to reduce the visibility of that scar with some of these more aesthetic professional treatments.
0: Mm. And by the way, that's definitely microneedling with that active ingredient is definitely something that a Dr. Judy type has to administer. It's not a DIY thing. You have to see an aesthetics doctor. They are the ones who are able, and make sure it's a doctor, not just the lady who does your facials. Because also that's the other thing. Maybe just a quick reminder about that. A lot of people go to aesthetics facilities and they get treatments, and they get a lot of needle-based treatments and injection-based treatments, but they're not administered by doctors, because not all of these clinics have a doctor.
1: Well, it's true, not all of them have a doctor. So I would definitely vouch for a doctor with a very profound particular interest in aesthetic medicine. So it shouldn't be someone who just likes it
0: not
1: a little
0: just
1: bit.
0: Your dentist.
1: It should be, you must have an interest in aesthetic medicine. So for sure, microneedling and those type of treatments and injectable treatments only by doctors. However, you do get some very qualified somatologists. Now, yes, there is a difference in scope of practice. I'm not denying that. But somatology is a discipline that these individuals study for 3 years. They even have an advanced diploma now. These days, they go up to 4 years. And they, the way they do conservative type of chemical peels, which is, by the way, very healthy to go for, and microneedling and these type of treatments are really excellent. They understand the skin so well. So at least make sure that if you go some of these more superficial type of treatments, make sure that the person is at least a qualified somatologist, and anything injectables should only be a medical doctor.
0: That's why I prefer an aesthetics clinic that actually is owned by a doctor with a focus in aesthetics. And I'll see the somatologist in the building, yes. But the doctor must be there. Another question for you, Dr. Judy, before we wrap it up and go to the headline news.
2: Good afternoon, Bridget, and the doctor there in the studio, and all the team, the SA listener. Bridget, I want to ask the doctor, I'm doing healing, I'm always in a car, and if you look at my right side, becoming dark and dark, and I'm starting having a big dark spot on my face. How do I treat this thing? Because I'm always in a car, and the sun is always hitting me. So on one side, I'm dark, like I'm just telling you now. What product do I need to put to remove this dark spot? Thank you. I'll listen to the radio.

0: to you in Cape Town.
1: Okay, this is an easy one. And you can actually go and ask AI to provide you with some images of people, depending on where you are in the world, whether you are a right-hand steering or left-hand steering, how the sun actually amplifies through your windscreens, and how it affects your skin. You know, there's some image out there where they shown some truck drivers that really spend a lot of time driving on the roads. The right arm, say if it's in a South African truck, the right arm, the way the sun burnt their skin is just on a different level. And also the right side of the face is more pigmented and more prone to this premature aging process. So the laxity is there, there's a lack of densification, enlarged pores, but pigmentation is a big thing. So I would say, please, don't underestimate the fact that it's now winter, it's cooler weather conditions. Apply your sunscreens. It's we cannot overemphasize that enough. Mm. Apply sunscreens. And yes, if you want to address the concerns of removing the pigmentations, get your hands on a product that are rich in vitamin C, retinol, and one of my big favorites, niacinamide, which is known as vitamin B3. And you will see the pigmentation will start to lift. And by the way, it's also anti-aging. So you'll see that the right side will now become in par with the left side as well.
2: We literally all chuckled in studio when you were listening to your voice note, because collectively we said, you're sunburned. Dr. Judy, thank you so much for the time, as per always. And you can find Dr. Judy, by the way, on social media. Just look for Biomedical Emporium. They're very active there. And you can ask some questions that we couldn't get to today. That was Dr. Judy Pretorius, biomedical scientist and product developer. Ondella standing by with the headline news, and then we'll go into Kids Corner.
3: Thank you, Bridget. On the news headlines, government has dismissed claims that the South African National Defence Force will be deployed during planned marches against undocumented foreign nationals scheduled for the 30th of June. Action SA says President Cyril Ramaphosa's filing of papers to review the Section 89 independent panel report is a stalling tactic. Ramaphosa has officially filed papers in the Western Cape High Court, and the Home Affairs Department has called on other African countries to address their socio-economic challenges. This is South Africa faces an influx of undocumented foreign nationals. A full update follows at the top of the hour.
4: What does being African mean to you?
5: As a South African, I've always been fighting for my rights in my own country. I grew up as an international student, so this moment is very emotional to me because I lived abroad my entire life. Moved to South Africa in 2004, went to Cape Town, and you know, I think the saddest thing for me was getting there and not being accepted by my own people because I was different.
6: Let's show the whole world we've been dreaming of peace in our land. Peace now, not another death later.
4: Celebrating African thought, African resilience, and African possibility. This is SAFM. In case you missed it,
7: why or do we know why the courts decided to ignore, if one can call it that, the prosecutor saying, I'm not available on Monday?
8: But when it got to the point of bail, that's when the prosecutor actually said that he's actually not ready for bail. He needs further investigation and everything that complicated there with the date of his diary as he had another bail to attend to. And unfortunately, he was ordered to make it to court today. And upon his failure to arrive, he was found in contempt of court and a warrant for his arrest was issued.
4: That was The Meeting Point with Koketso Sachane. This program is brought to you by SABC Education. And if you miss any of our programs, you can catch up anytime on the SABC Plus app or on the SABC Plus website, www.sabcplus.com. 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Enriching minds, enriching lives.
9: Hello, friends, and happy Tuesday. It's time for Kids Corner.
0: Today we're talking about caring for children all around the world. What is one problem you think affects many children around the world today? If you had the power to solve the problem, what would you do? How can children help make the world a better place for others? And why is it important for people to care about children everywhere and not just in their own country? All right, friends, let's hear from some of our friends while you share your answers with the people next to you.
9: Hi, my name is Vipenza Sepadi and I'm from Eugene Primary School. A problem that I think affects many children around the world is bullying. I think that bullying makes most children have a low self-esteem and not feel good about themselves. If I had the power to stop bullying, I would make sure that everyone feels like they belong and they don't feel bad about themselves. I think that children can make a better place for others by encouraging everybody and making sure that they never feel down. I think it's important for people to care about children everywhere because children are our future, and however you treat them, they'll end up treating the next generation of children.
10: Hello, my name is Karabo Mukwena and I go to Midrand Primary School. One problem I think affects children around the world is cyberbullying. I think it can be solved by parents managing their children's phones and like managing their apps also. Yeah. I think cyberbullying makes children feel sad, depressed, and also and hurt. If I had the power to solve cyberbullying, I think that I would encourage parents and guardians to manage their children's phones and apps. I think that it's important for children to be taken care of because children are important, and I think the world is nothing without children. Thank you.
11: Hi, my name is Rory Sang, and I'm 11 years old and I go to Midrand Primary School. The one problem I think affects many children around the world is bullying. I think bullying makes children feel bad about themselves. If I could solve the bullying problem, I would start support groups for those who need to talk to someone. Children can help make the world a better place for others by studying and working hard and becoming amazing business people and helping others. It is important for children to be taken care of so that one day when they grow up, they can also take care of the world and others. Thank you.
12: Hello, my name is Kuma Mutlama. I go to Midrand Primary School and I'm 12 years old and in grade 6. One problem that I think affects many children around the world is physical bullying. Physical bullying makes children feel weak and sad and very emotional. If I had the power to solve the problem, I would make an anti-bullying campaign that causes no bullying around the world. Children can make the world a better place for others by asking the bullies, "Are you fine? Is anything going wrong at home?" It is important to take care of children all around the world because some children are just too small to take care of themselves. Thank you.
13: Hello, my name is Alake Gusaba. I'm 11 years old and I'm from Midrand Primary School. Children can make the world a better place for others by stopping bullying with counselors or bullying campaigns that should be there at school. Thank you.
14: Hello, my name is Butlale Sitluhu. I'm in grade 6 and I go to Midrand Primary School. Children can make the world a better place for others by helping them with problems they may have at home and at school.
15: Hello, my name is Obakeng Kodisang. I'm 12, turning 13, and I'm in grade 7 in Midrand Primary School. I think children can make the world a better place by helping elderly people and stop bullying and try to express yourself more about what you care about and what you want to be in the future. Thank you.
16: Hello, my name is Amtan. I'm Julie. I am currently 11, turning 12 in 4 months in grade 6, and I am in Midrand Primary School. I think children can make the world a better place for others by accepting everyone's natural disabilities and no bullying, and most importantly, everyone's differences. Thank you.
17: Hello, my name is Ranawa Nematoka. I'm 12. I'm a grade 7 learner at Midden Primary School. I think that children can make the world a better place for others by helping to stop bullying, because bullying is a common problem right now, mostly around children. Thank you.
18: My name is Alicia Maoneke. I am in grade 7 and I am 12 years old, turning 13 in August. I think children can make the world a better place by stopping pollution, bullying, and generally stopping xenophobia. Xenophobia is like fear of other people coming from other countries. I think we can stop that by appreciating other people coming from other countries. I also think that we should stop bullying in general. It's not good to bully other people. You're lowering other people's self-esteem and you're hurting their feelings. Stop bullying, guys. Thank you.
19: Hi, my name is Obajono Shudira and I'm from Midrin Primary School. I think we can make the world a better place for others by doing well in school, graduating, and stopping economic financial crisis. We can achieve all of this by studying hard in school, focusing on our work and doing well. Thank you.
20: My name is Duruetang Nhu. I think poverty is a major problem that many children are facing. Roughly 900 million children in the whole entire world are without basic needs like education and healthcare. This problem probably hurts children physically and mentally because they are constantly thinking about the next step in their lives, which may never come because of the conditions that they live in. If I had the power to solve this problem, I would organize a conference with all leaders of all countries to discuss better plans to use their money in ways that would create better opportunities and supply the basic needs for those people. Children can try their best to support others, even by showing others love or giving them a simple bit of food. It's important for people to care about children everywhere and not just in their own country, because all those children hold the future in their hands with their bright and innovative ideas.
21: My name is Purushan Pembe. I am 11 years old. I think a big problem is that many children don't have access to clean water and food. It can make children feel very hungry, sick, and worried that they won't grow and learn properly. I would work on projects to provide clean water and nutritious food to communities that need them. Children can help by being kind and sharing what they have and practicing in activities that raise awareness and support for those in need. Thank you.
0: Thank you, friends. It's always great to hear from you. And to our friends listening, I hope you shared your answers with the people next to you. As children, we need to understand that not every child around the world lives the same kind of life. Some children face difficult challenges like bullying, hunger, poverty, unsafe environments, or not being able to go to school. These problems can make children feel sad, scared, lonely, or hopeless. That is why it is so important for us to be kind to one another and to think about how our words and actions affect other people. We as children can also help make the world a better place in small but powerful ways. We can include others when they feel left out, speak kindly to people, stand up against bullying, help someone in need, and show respect to everyone no matter where they come from. Sometimes we may think small actions do not matter, but even helping one person can make a very big difference. We should also remember that every child deserves love, safety, education, and the opportunity to dream big. Just because a child lives in another country or comes from a different background does not mean their feelings matter less. We all deserve care, support, and the chance to grow up happy and safe. We should learn to appreciate what we have while also caring about others who may be struggling. Instead of laughing at someone or judging them, we should learn to encourage, support, and uplift one another. The way we treat people today helps shape the kind of world we would like to live in tomorrow. Most importantly, we should never lose hope or stop believing that we can make a difference. By being kind, respectful, responsible, and caring every day, we can help create a world where more children feel loved, accepted, and protected. Even though we are still young, we also have the power to make positive changes in our schools, homes, and communities. That's it for today, friends. See you next time.
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3: All right, we are in the final mixes of the show, our last 15 minutes, as we wind down, and we're looking at how do service delivery and regulations affect child health, and what is the role of municipalities in the mission to end stunting? My apologies. We are in conversation with David Harrison, CEO of DG Moray Trust, South Africa. Is on a mission to end stunting by 2030, but progress will depend on some decisive actions across every sphere of government. How are you doing this afternoon, David?
1: Thanks for having me on your show.
3: Thank you so much for the time. We appreciate it. So the goal is 2030, and that is the goalpost we have set for ourselves to end stunting. But let's talk about, you know, the progress in as far as this is concerned. I know in this particular show, we speak to various stakeholders from NGO and activists around this conversation. And it seems as though we're still very much trying to galvanize a collective consciousness around stunting. So what does that say, or where does that put us if the target is 2030?
1: Yes, and let's just understand the challenge. The challenge is that about one in four of our children under 5 years of age is stunted. And I think part of the challenge we have is that stunting is a difficult concept for people because what stunting means is that children are short for age because they haven't had enough good nutrition. Mm. And you know, we get some normal children, obviously, who are short, who are normally short. But when you've got a lot of children in the population who are very short for age, according to the World Health Organization's charts, then we say we have a stunting problem. Now typically, normally, if you have a look at those growth charts, one in 40 children should be in the lower statistical tail, so they should be at risk. In South Africa, one in four of our children are short for age. So the first challenge we have is trying to get people to understand what this concept is, because it is such a hidden issue. Mm-hmm. But secondly, in order to address it, it requires not only one government department, but it requires the Department of Health and Social Development and Agriculture and Trade and Industry and other departments to come to the table. So that's why we have this incredible opportunity now where the president has said we've got this mission to end stunting. All of society has to get behind it. And there are very clear strategies that need to be put in place to make that happen.
3: Mm. You know, I think I want to touch on that point around sort of this call to action, Makhombindlela, by the president to say that here's our problem, here's our societal problem, and now we must work on this strategy
2: that will end stunting for us by 2030. Now, tying to our previous conversations that we were having earlier on the show around implementation and a strategic plan that is then mobilized, that oftentimes creates the gap and the shortfall in fixing South Africa's problems. How committed are the various stakeholders? How committed are the various arms, in the various sectors to really coming together and seeing this through?
1: Well, I think the first thing we have to do in order to get that commitment is for everybody to be able to galvanize around a very clear set of basic strategies that need to be done. We talk very sort of high language when it comes to nutrition. Mm. Basically, what needs to happen is that we've got to make sure that all of our children get enough nutritious foods, and we've got to make sure that that food doesn't leak out of their guts because their guts are damaged by chronic infections. Those are the two things. It's as simple as that. Enough food in, prevent nutritious food going out. Now the three big things that we have to do to give our children enough nutritious food are, firstly, to make sure that we make protein staples more affordable, because people can afford pup, they can't afford protein, and so their children are getting fat, but they're not growing, and that's also damaging their brains. Mm. So make proteins more affordable. The second is that we've got to stop our babies from being born too small. We've got too high a rate of low birth weight. And those that are, we've got to remediate them. We've got to get them back on track, because we know that low birth weight babies are three times more likely to be stunted. And finally, we've got to help people grow their own food. We've got to get backyard food gardens. We've got to get community gardens. We've got to get ECD centers to be able to do that. Those are the three things that need to be done there. Then, in preventing a nutrient loss, the most important thing is access to clean water and to sanitation. And so obviously municipalities have a major role to play there. And then obviously healthcare needs to treat infections that happen. And I'm laying this out because that's the agenda of action. Mm. But it requires, as you can see, it requires government at national, provincial, and local level. It requires civil society, and it requires business to come to the table. At the moment, we don't have a clear enough commitment either to the strategies or, in fact, to the common goal, which is to ensure that every single child in our country is not malnourished, gets enough nutrition. It's a constitutional obligation, but we as a society have yet to fully galvanize around that aim.
2: Yeah, and with local government elections creeping up in just less than 100 days, or 100 days and a little bit, with those elections coming up, how imperative is it for collective society to get behind organizations like DG Murray Trust in really holding the various stakeholders, whether we're looking at government first as the first point of entry, holding them to this commitment? Because if you're going to declare that you want to end stunting by 2030, then you should be having a very clear, crystallized strategy that speaks to, as you simplified it, how do we get nutritious food into our children and how do we keep it there?
1: Exactly. And yeah, the political manifestos haven't been released yet. So I can say this. Let's vote for those parties that put children first, because that is a constitutional imperative, and that are committed to end stunting. And so what we need to be looking for in the manifestos at a local government is very clear strategies to do that. And there are a number. I mean, one, obviously, and I know this is a big issue and I know it's a tricky issue, but water and sanitation are major, major drivers of dirty water and poor sanitation are major drivers of stunting. that's got to be addressed in the communities. There's no two ways about it. But there are other things that can be done, perhaps more easily and in a shorter time period. One is that we know that there's a very strong relationship between heavy drinking in communities and children who end up with fetal alcohol spectrum disorder. And 1 in 12 children in South Africa have fetal alcohol spectrum disorder, and most of them are stunted. Now, there are things that we can do. We can look at trading hours. We can look at whether outlets and communities should be open on Sundays when people are drinking heavily. We can start to contain that. That's a practical thing, and it's within the mandate of local government. We can encourage local food production. You know, in China, I mean, I visited there 2 years ago. The municipality comes in and it plows unused municipal land. And in fact, it also plows the land of private owners to enable them to plant vegetables and fruits. It provides water and seedlings and fencing. And we've got to do the same thing in this country. We've got to have civil society organizations that work on these issues, working together with government extension services. I'm in Durban today at Egwene, and here is one of the best examples of how civil society, Seriti Institute, is working with the municipality in Durban with about 500 smallholder farmers and dramatically improving local food production in the area. That's the type of thing that we need to see, and it must be reflected in the political manifestos.
2: You know, David, when we have these socioeconomic conversations, a lot of my observation also is, and speaking to various people in various sectors, you start to realize that there are people on the ground actively involved in trying to plug into the problems with solutions. And then how do we create a network of connectivity, right? How do we ensure, for instance, that some of the organizations that you work with on the ground in various places across the country also plug into, say, for an SA Harvest, for instance, whose sole drive is to ensure that there is no food wastage in the country, because we're wasting food in the tens of thousands of tons that could be redirected to these vulnerable children for their first 1,000 days.
1: Yeah. So these are the very practical things that need to be done. So there are, as you say, there are amazing organizations supporting local food production. I think of Thunder, not far from where I am today, which supports about 500 smallholder farmers, community gardens. They produce enough food for their early learning centers. Even the spaza shops buy that good nutritious food from them. And that's replicated in communities across the country. But it's at a very local level. But if these initiatives can be linked together and then linked to government extension services, often these NGOs are very good at providing support. They're in the community, they work day by day, but they struggle. They don't have the access to the fences, the water, the seedlings, etc., that extension services do. So government and civil society should create this national network using these NGOs as nodes around the country, and having a united strategy for bringing together the collective action of the local organizations together with extension services. Similarly for food rescue, yes. 11 million tons a year, one third of our money being lost. We've got to find a way to galvanize industry working together with Food Forward and with SA Harvest and others, bring them together, overcome the obstacles, and we will be much further down the line than we are today.
2: Absolutely. David Harrison, I'm almost thinking every time we have this conversation that some tech innovator somewhere needs to create the system that speaks to exactly what we're always highlighting, the need to centralize this database so that everybody who's involved in this conversation can plug in and know where to find resource and where to go, where to distribute, and what is needed and in what scale. David Harrison, CEO of DG Murray Trust, thank you so much for your time this afternoon. That's where we leave it from our end. We always appreciate you being in conversation with us. We know that you could have been anywhere and you chose to be here, so we don't take it for granted at all. The folks I'm with in studio, I think, are big Sundowns fans, because 404 was showcasing the Sundowns trophy parade, and they are all in glee. All in glee. I saw a message about Dr. Precious. Is it her birthday today? No? Oh, okay. Okay. I thought I saw a message. But yeah, that's where we leave it. I guess congratulations to Masandawana, and congratulations to Pirates as well. You know, I don't play anywhere close to anything that's got to do with sports, unless it intersects with arts and lifestyle. It's really not my vibe. But that's where we leave it from our end. Ashraf Ghad is coming through on the National Pulse. We'll see you tomorrow. Inshallah, God willing, we get to do it again.

0: Thank you, Bridget and the team on the top stories. Dolashe instructed to resign as a member of parliament, and UK declares social media a threat to health. For SAFM News, I am Onda Lambana, and a very good afternoon. The ANC has instructed former Social Development Minister Sisi Dolashe to a member of parliament, and as the party's Women's League president, Dolashe was found guilty by the ANC's Integrity Commission for wrongdoing as the department's minister. She's accused of taking the ANC Women's League card donations for her children, whilst also having her government domestic worker's salary being docked to her daughter. Dolashe has also been charged by the party for bringing it into disrepute. Government has dismissed claims that the South African National Defence Force will be deployed during planned marches against undocumented foreign nationals scheduled for the 30th of June. The claims were made by March on March leader Jacinta Ngobese-Zuma during a media briefing in Durban. Ngobese-Zuma alleged that government intends to deploy the army when the group holds its protest marches. Deputy Government Spokesperson William Baloyi says the claims are unfounded and untrue.
1: The allegations were made by one of the civic movements that there is a deployment of South African Defence Force. I want to categorically distance a government from that. We don't have that information. We don't know where they get that information. The process of the deployment of the South African Defence Force, it's a process that goes through Parliament and also then by the accession of the president. So it's not a deployment that happens somewhere in some dark corners.
0: The Home Affairs Department has called on other African countries to address their socio-economic challenges. This as South Africa faces an influx of undocumented foreign nationals. Civil society organizations have in recent weeks taken to the streets in protest against undocumented immigration. As a result, the Justice, Crime Prevention and Security Cluster convened an urgent meeting yesterday to review government strategies aimed at combating the crisis. Home Affairs Deputy Minister Njabulo Nzuza says neighboring countries to South Africa should also improve their border controls as undocumented foreign nationals pass through them to gain access to the country.
2: Most of the illegal people who come into the country, we see this through deportations, are coming through our neighbors. And we would really like to plead with them to address the adverse driving factors that are in their own countries that are forcing people to come into South Africa, to run away from persecution in their own countries, to run away from political situations in their own countries, as well as economic issues. They must be addressed also in those countries. They also carry that responsibility, because migration should not be forced by any conditions on anyone. It should be voluntary.
0: Action SA says President Cyril Ramaphosa's filing of papers to review the Section 89 independent panel report is a stalling tactic. Ramaphosa has officially filed papers in the Western Cape High Court. He's seeking only a review and not an interim interdict against the pending parliamentary impeachment process. The report found that he may have a case to answer regarding the February 2020 theft of foreign currency at his Palapala farm. Action SA MP Lerato Ngobeni says while they support Ramaphosa's right to go to court, they do not feel he's doing it in the interest of accountability.
3: Not only to stall, I think he wants to evade accountability. By the time we have to sit down and actually have this process happening, 2029 will be right here. As you know, it's not an urgent application. It can't be an urgent application because he had all of this time to lodge his application to refute the claims of that particular report. He has not done that. And so for us, you know, it's not only stalling. I think he's trying to jump across the curve.
0: Top doctors in Britain say social media ranks alongside smoking as a threat to the health and well-being of young people. The Academy of Medical Royal Colleges made the statement in its submission to a government consultation on measures being considered for under-16 social media use, including a ban. The BBC's Zoe Kleinman has the details.
4: Some of the ideas the government wanted opinions about included whether to restrict features designed to keep us on social media for longer, such as auto-scrolling, whether overnight curfews should be introduced, and banning under-16s from social media altogether. There's debate about whether a social media ban is the best way forward. In Australia, many children have found ways around it. Some campaigners say it should be up to the tech companies to make the platform safer rather than taking them away from young people.
0: Recapping the top story, the ANC has instructed former Social Development Minister Sisisi Dolashe to resign as a Member of Parliament and as the party's Women's League President. I'm Ondulambana for SAFM News. It lies at 3:30.
5: In sports, the Sour Kaiser Chiefs go separate ways with their co-coaches, Rebecca in second round of Roland Garros, and Knicks reach NBA Finals for the first time in 27 years. More details at 3:30.
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8: Chad, Central Africa. A vast landlocked nation in northern Central Africa, bordered by Libya, Sudan, the Central African Republic, Cameroon, Nigeria, and Niger. A country where the Sahara Desert meets the Sahel. A land of contrast desert. Dunes in the north, fertile plains in the south. French and Arabic are the official languages. More than 100 ethnic groups shape the nation's cultural identity.
9: Chad gained independence in 1960. A nation shaped by resilience in one of Africa's harshest environments. Oil production drives much of the economy, while livestock and agriculture remain central to everyday life. But conflict, poverty, climate pressures, and political instability continue to affect the country. Lake Chad, one of Africa's largest lakes, has shrunk dramatically over the decades. Still, communities endure through strength, tradition, and survival.
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11: Tell you what, how's this for pushing or driving the pulse of a nation, right? The breaking news is that the ANC has instructed Sisisi Dolashe to resign as an MP as well as resign as the Women's League president. That's the breaking news. Welcome to the show. Welcome to the National Pulse. My name is Ashraf Garda. Fascinating conversation we had yesterday on Africa Day, I know. You can call in and talk about any of the biggest issues that we covered today. What would be the conversations that move you today? To call in live, 086-000-2032. WhatsApp 0614-104-107. Text or voice note, 30 seconds, please. You know the drill, right? Tweet, you can hashtag the National Pulse when you tag SFM Radio and myself. In fact, let me start with this. So you've heard that now. The ANC instructing Sisisi Dolashe to resign as an MP as well as the president of the Women's League, right? What's your one-word reaction? Just give me a word. One word. One-word reaction. Tweet it out. Voice note it. Let's hear what you have to say about that. In the meantime, we will talk about the crime prevention plans and the security cluster, that is, their plans to meet and to address the protests over illegal immigration, those ongoing protests that have gained momentum. We'll talk about that right after this.
6: Ashraf Garda is streaming live now on Facebook, YouTube, and X at SAFM Radio.
11: Right, so we do know that it's not just one organization, maybe March and March amongst the most prominent, but they've called for a specific planned national shutdown on June 30th. And on that date, they've also given notice, effectively, to foreigners who are undocumented, to leave the country. That's on the one hand. There's also the government calling for calm following high-level talks on rising protests over these undocumented foreign nationals. Now, this follows an urgent meeting at the Union Buildings in Pretoria yesterday between ministers in the Justice, Crime Prevention and Security Cluster to address rising protests over this immigration. Let's find and understand what exactly has come out of that, right, as I get to you. But you can give us your own thoughts in terms of what may or may not come out of all of this. On the one hand, issue of rising protests. On the other, the issue of deep dissatisfaction and the need also to hold and maintain law and order. Right, William Baloyi is the deputy government spokesperson, right? Much appreciate your time, William. Thanks for joining us.
12: Ashraf, good afternoon and good afternoon to the listeners. And thank you very much for having us. And nice to hear your voice, as always.
11: Yeah, well, glad that you listen in and that you participate on it as you do right away, right? Well, look, let's talk about participation here. So you know, there's the rising protests and there's a sense of clear demands being made. Talk to me about the response in terms of yesterday and the plans from government side.
12: No, thank you very much, Ashraf. Let me indicate firstly that yesterday's meeting was an initiative of government through the JCPS cluster. So it was a proactive action by government to say we have a challenge of illegal immigrants. Now, let us also convene the people who are raising this thing sharply at the level of communities. Those are your NGOs, those are other bodies, but we included, Ashraf, political party leaders on that meeting. So some of them, we connected them virtually and they participated. So that was the initiative of government. And to be honest, we had a good meeting. Hence, it took so long because they were able to raise sharply challenges, but also they were not aware, some of them, of what government has done. So we took advantage of that platform to explain and give the numbers, for example, of the people that deported on a weekly, monthly basis, but also the challenges that we have of the constraints of the resources, especially on the issue of the BMA, but also what other government departments like Home Affairs are doing in terms of when they realize that, no, there are some other things that are happening or some corruption of some sort through our own systems. So we took them through what has happened. And I think there was a general appreciation of what has happened, although there was a sense that it's like a spit on a hot iron, more needs to be done. But there were also others, I think few, that walked out of the meeting thinking that, look, it's another talk shop. To them, they wanted a gung-ho approach, which is not possible when you deal with such a complex issue.
11: Okay.
12: And we also agree that on the 11th of June, there's going to be a feedback also to the JCPS cluster from the deputy ministers that are assigned to engage further on this matter.
11: All right. Let's talk about, just to be clear, who was present at the meeting?
12: I might not have a roll call. Safe to say what your March and March were part of that meeting and other bodies, including, of course, the political parties. I know that there was an issue that was raised in the meeting. They say there was no invite that was sent to Action SA as it supposed them. Then we're able to produce concrete proof to say, here they were. They were invited, and some of them were actually even participating in that meeting. As you might be aware, it was just a broad meeting of different NGOs.
11: All right. And then, and I mean, these NGOs that you talk about, this is the important part. Were these NGOs who are supportive of the narrative that undocumented nationals, foreign nationals, should not A, be in this country, but B, should be out of here ASAP?
12: No, not at all. That's why some of them raised in the meeting broadly to say their symbols have been used wrongly. They say their own organizational names have been used wrongly to send that wrong information. And some of them distance themselves from the call of the 30th. But those who are for the 30th also put difference to say, we are supporting this call of the 30th was made by two individuals. They even mentioned their names. They say, but however, we are supporting them. But the call, they put it quite clear, that the call is not how it is reported. It's not a call to say people must be out by the 30th. They say on the 30th, without very concrete action that has been taken, they are going to embark on a march. And I think that's what has been occupying South Africans, whereas I need to indicate that the issue of illegal immigration, it's not an issue that should be used in a binary fashion to say it is us and them, government and the people. It's not like that. Government recognizes that we have a problem and a challenge of illegal immigration. Hence, we have put in place all the measures that we explained, using also your BMA and so forth. Yes.
11: But I mean, let me put it this way. You say government recognizes we have a problem around illegal immigration. I would say there are two problems for government. One is the problem around illegal immigration that's continued for a long, long time. And the other problem now that you have is an increasingly frustrated civil society who feel that government's A, not doing its job, and B, they therefore want to take matters into their own hands by agitating for change and making demands, because government's role has diminished in terms of maintaining foreign nationals in the country who are not here illegally. So I'm saying there are really two issues here.
12: Thank you very much, Ashraf. Let me start with the one you used the word long, long, long time. The issue is as complex as we are putting it, because the issue of illegal immigrants, it's not like an isolated issue, some people been there. We are talking about people who work in our own households. Secondly, we are talking about people who are within even our societies, running your spaza shops where South Africans buy. We are talking about people who are employed in your restaurants. So it is a bigger issue. It's not like a government alone issue, because government doesn't run your restaurants, government doesn't run your hotels, and these people are employed there. So which means that all of us, including employers, have a role. We employ them within our own houses. So it's an issue of saying, how do we work together?
11: But would you agree?
12: These people are documented.
11: I hear you, but would you agree? And I'm really reflecting what many of these organizations have said, and I'm reflecting the myriad of calls we get in on talk shows like this, that the general public are largely dissatisfied now with the role government has played or what they perceive as inactivity, and therefore the level of disgruntlement is high, and therefore the need to put demands to government, a case of sort this out or else. I mean, would you agree that, in fact, a lot of it, maybe government should have rethought about the process a long time ago?
12: No, I think government, we have given statistics. BMA reports for example, holiday, they release statistics of how many people have been arrested, how many people have been deposited, taken back to their countries, deported. Like, for example, just in the past 3 months, 29, close to 30,000 people have been deported. But let me also indicate something that was mentioned by the Minister of Defense. Very interesting. We are using drones at the borders. But what was captured, it's where the people who have been deported, then some of the officials on the other side of the border, which we don't have control over, they then help these people to come back, which then means that it's a bigger issue that we need to engage also our other neighboring countries, something that we are doing. But also, yes, I would agree that the issue of illegal immigration puts strain on the resources, put strain on our health facilities, put strain on the scarce resources that we have. Hence, you have this issue of people rising against it. But you cannot resolve this issue by getting involved or turning into a criminal act. And some of the marches started peacefully, allowed in the constitution, but they have now turned to be violent. And that's what we say it cannot be allowed, because we are a constitutional democracy.
11: So if it can't
12: we have laws here.
11: Yeah, if it can't be allowed, we all understand it, and the threat of vigilantism is a grave threat you don't want to get into. But if that's the case, they're doing so because they see government not doing its job. Now, if they continue doing what they're doing, what would government do about them then?
12: No. Government, as we were giving reports, the numbers that get reported among, perhaps maybe what ignites this thing are some of the incidents that have happened, which we do condemn. When a person declared himself a king in Eastern Cape, that to me is disrespectful, and hence the agitation of South Africa. Secondly, you know the much reported case of the business guy who was kidnapped. Those issues also cause agitation. We know the proliferation of drugs in our country. Those issues causes agitation. Hence, you find our communities through civil society raising above them. And we acknowledge that. But we are saying, let us resolve these things together by not turning into criminality. Hence, anyone who wants to march is allowed and is going to be protected by this. Okay. But however, what it means is that government then is encouraged to do more, but also we are calling upon also communities to assist us.
11: Okay, and the big question is how? William Baloyi, thanks for your time. The Deputy Government spokesperson, appreciate your time. You're on the National Pulse.
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11: All right, let's get to your thoughts as well. We're going to pick up your comments. Now, here's a voice note I'll pick up first up, which is very, very topical.
17: Ashraf, good afternoon, man. Floris from the beautiful Winelands. Yeah. I'm back and I'm happy to be back again. Sisi Tulase, let me tell you, it's a shame that she only gets fired. She is supposed to pay back that money that was deducted from the aid that went to her daughter, and also the one car that was sold. She should give the car back that her daughter has now, and the difference that the car would have cost. Then I will be satisfied. That's a good punishment. But other than that, no. That's not enough. Have a good job. Bye-bye.
11: Okay, then you'll be satisfied. We'll see about that, Florence. Where have you been? You said, I'm back. Where were you? You need to sort of give notice when you leave for a couple of weeks. Mandla, go for a time, Mandla. Mandla, hello? No, do I have you? Mandla? No, yes, no. Mastermind, you there. Mastermind, hello.
18: Yes. Yeah. Yes. Good afternoon, Ashraf,
11: good
18: and
11: afternoon.
18: The listeners of the SFM. Yes.
11: Good to talk to you.
18: No, Ashraf, you see, this thing of the foreign people here in the country, to trying to make easy way, we must be just trying to facing the ANC, because you see, Ashraf, the problem is the ANC, because they denying to accept the problem that they have made. To allowing foreign people to come in this country without papers.
11: All right, that's because, the problem. I mean, we know the problem. The problem is, the question is, how do we resolve it?
18: Now, to resolve it, Ashraf, government must intervene to this organization as Marsh and Dudula. Must come

0: all the children all the time. I mean, you see, those are the type of sweeping statements we just can't allow to be unchecked. You know what I'm saying?
1: Yeah,
0: how
1: no,
0: many?
1: Ashraf, we have lost our children at schools. We have, but because of the structures, all those things is different people. We can't stay away on that. And then lastly, Ashraf, Mr. McKenzie has told that no, Mr. Mbeki must his statement understand because no, there are many him have access for everything as a medical as everything security. But what about the rest of the people on the ground?
0: Okay, all right. I hear that we need to move on. Mastermind has made his point. Let's move on. Let's move on. Thank you for that. Let's move on now to an issue in Mangaung. Right, over 140 people have been arrested for public violence and looting in Bloemfontein following a protest organized by the National Service Delivery Forum. This took place yesterday, right? Now, the shutdown continued today as the National Service Delivery Forum has vowed to continue with the shutdown of services in that region. With me is Masiteng Makgala, the SABC News reporter in that region. Masiteng, thanks for joining us here on the National Pulse.
2: Good afternoon and good afternoon to your listeners.
0: Right. Tell us more. What are the issues specifically? And I understand if it's become more violent, what's happened? Issues of violence and looting.
2: So those are the activities that we saw happening, especially in Bloemfontein yesterday, of the looting. But also we have heard that there were also even attempts to loot some other shops here in Botshabelo. We're just not sure how many shops they managed to loot. However, we were able to speak to the leader of the National Service Forum, Service Delivery Forum, who indicated that they were able to go and send out people to stop the looting from happening. But I want to bring your attention to what has just transpired now. We've been waiting because there's been a meeting ongoing here between the office of the mayor, Gregory Ntatisi, as well as the taxi association. Now, when this message went around of the shutdown happening, it seems to be including a lot of issues, Ashraf, from your service delivery issues, from issues surrounding the taxi association, especially here in Botshabelo, where they were talking about the conditions of roads that they are not happy with, and also issues around the permits, where they were complaining that they are operating on temporary permits. Some of them is month to month. So they were complaining that they are unable to sustain the business in that regard. And their appeal was that they should at least have a long-term contract or permits that will allow them to be able to sustain, even to maintain their vehicles. So they had a meeting since around 12 o'clock. They have just concluded. We've actually been busy now doing the interviews. But basically the sense that I'm getting from what has happened between, it was a meeting between the mayor's office as well as the taxi association here in Bloemfontein, is that it seems that the situation now is that the shutdown is over. They will be able to go back to work. They have reached some kind of agreement. However, I don't really have the details at this point because I was busy with the interview when you actually called. But basically, they have agreed that they will go back and go and fix those roads that have been highlighted. But also, talking about issues of service delivery, we're talking about the issues of your bucket system, your pit latrines, especially in Botshabelo, which the number has really been increasing. And municipality is saying that they've been trying to reduce the number, but due to the fact that there are many emerging your informal settlement, the number keeps increasing. But they are still saying that this is a matter that they are addressing. So the issues of sewage, there's also issues around roads, how they are going to fix that. But we'll get deeper into that as we do the interview with him. But it seems that there has been an agreement on this matter. The shutdown will be over. So earlier on, we saw in the morning, especially in the area of Botshabelo, because in Bloemfontein, what we saw mostly was the looting of the spaza shops, which the leaders of the shutdown had said that they are distancing themselves from that because now they see that people are taking opportunity and using it to attack your spaza shops.
0: But in distancing themselves, I mean, were they able to enforce those who were supporters of them and looting at the same time?

0: I'm struggling to hear you there, Paddy.
1: I was saying, in distancing themselves from those who were looting, were the protesters able to, on the one hand, take in their support and still reprimand those who were then looting? Did they have that power?
0: Yes, they were reprimanding them because they're saying that they are not taking a command from what was happening in Botshabelo, because most of the leaders that we're talking to, they're actually based in Botshabelo. They were only aiming to go and take the shutdown to Bloemfontein later on. In fact, they said after this meeting, they will then decide whether they are taking and intensifying this shutdown to Bloemfontein. So they were saying that the people who were looting and doing whatever, those people are not a part of the organized shutdown. There were people who were taking opportunity and doing their criminal activities. So even they said that even last night, the people who were trying to loot, they had to send out people to go and stop them, because that is not part of their shutdown and the message that they are trying to send out to the people.
1: All right, let's leave it at that. Masitang Makala, the SABC news reporter, covering the story in Mangaung, right? It's up. Let's get to the news headlines. It's just gone 3:30.
2: Thank you, Ashraf. On the news headlines, the latest general household survey released by Statistics South Africa shows that nearly half of households in the country, or over 42%, are led by women. The ANC has instructed former Social Development Minister Sisisi Dolasha to resign as a Member of Parliament and as the party's Women's League President. And Iran's Islamic Revolution Guards Corps, the IRGC, says it has shot down a US MQ-9 drone and forced another drone and an F-35 fighter jet to retreat after they violated Iranian airspace over the Persian Gulf region. A full update follows at the top of the hour.

0: I feel like an alarm clock. How many days do we?
1: Well, 17 days to go until the FIFA World Cup. And as we know, there's 48 teams competing at the global showpiece. Nations are divided into 12 groups of 4 teams each, replacing the previous 32 teams. It's going to be an 8-group format. And the top 2 teams in each of the 12 groups, plus the 8 best third-place teams, will advance to the round of 16. From then on, a straightforward knockout format, followed by the last 16 quarterfinals, semifinals, and the final. Don't forget that you can catch all the action on SABC3, which is the official home of the FIFA World Cup. And also, you can stream on SABC Plus and also all the SABC radio stations. But getting straight into what is happening this afternoon, Ashraf, a very good afternoon to you and also our listeners. Kaizer Chiefs have parted ways with co-coaches Cedric Kaze and Khalil Ben Youssef. This is after their contracts came to an end. Ben Youssef and Kaze guided Amakhosi to a third place finish in the 2025-26 Betway Premiership season, a significant improvement from last season's 9th place finish and the club's best league showing since the 2019-20 campaign. The club will reportedly appoint a new head coach for the upcoming campaign very soon. Well, Mamelodi Sundowns are currently parading at the CAF Champions League trophy in Pretoria. I don't know, Ashraf, if you saw videos of OR Tambo Airport this morning at midnight.
0: Okay, you mean the queue?
1: This morning?
0: Well, I didn't, no, because I was very occupied. But I know, of course, of the arrival of the team, right? What happened?
1: Yes, they arrived literally around midnight, yeah. And OR Tambo was filled with supporters.
0: Well, that's great, isn't it?
1: Coming to welcome the champions. And I'm just like, this is how you actually welcome the champions. If you were just to look up and on the floor, on the ground floor, there were Mamelodi supporters, or actually South African supporters, to come and welcome the team
0: back.
1: Well,
0: that's fabulous. They're not getting a share of the 100, what's it, 100 million rand or something?
1: They actually
0: are. The supporters I'm talking about. No.
1: Okay. Absolutely not. But yeah, talking about that 100 million rand prize money, the players and the staff will share the entire 100 million rand prize money from the winning of the CAF Champions League. And obviously, we know that tradition has started with former club president Dr. Patrice Motsepe, and it continues under the new club chairman. Meanwhile, Sundowns Sowat Themba Zwane has confirmed that he is uncertain about what the future holds for him at the club as his contract runs up next month.
2: To be honest, I don't know. But for now, I'm just enjoying this moment with the guys. And we'll see when the time comes. But obviously, my wish is to stay here and finish my career at Mamelodi Sundowns.
1: Elsewhere, Scotland returned to the World Cup stage for the first time in 28 years, determined to end generations of group stage heartbreak. Steve Clark's side opened against Haiti in Boston before facing Morocco and Brazil in Group C. With the expanded 48-team format, even a strong win over Haiti could be enough to progress as one of the best third-placed teams. In the meantime, Lionel Messi has been diagnosed with muscle fatigue in his left hamstring. This is after undergoing medical tests. The 38-year-old was substituted in the 73rd minute of Miami's 6-4 win over Philadelphia, clutching his leg before walking off. And the club says that his return will depend on clinical progress and offering no clear timetable. In terms of tennis, Elena Rybakina advanced to round 2 of the French Open with a 6-2, 6-2 win over Veronika Erjavec, saving 4 break points and striking 27 winners in a 76-minute contest. And finally, in basketball, the New York Knicks have reached the NBA Finals for the first time in 27 years after crushing the Cleveland Cavaliers 130-93 to complete a 4-0 sweep in the Eastern Conference Final. Well, that's it. It is a wrap from my side for now. I'll have more in the next hour.
0: And then we've got, I mean, the Bafana announcement, right?
1: That happens. Yes, it's coming up
0: Thursday.
1: Soon. Mm.
0: Yeah. Okay. That's the one.
1: Yeah.
3: What does being African mean to you?
4: Dr. Nell was saying education is critical, which is very valid and true, because we are fundamentally about that, you know, educating, advocating, raising awareness. And then community members are saying, but we are not being heard, we're not being understood. Where do we draw the line? And when there's discrimination, then we need to start speaking about why. Why is there discrimination? Are we misunderstanding each other because we don't sound the same?
5: Let's show the whole world we can bring peace in our land. Peace now. Make another death later.
3: Celebrating African thought. 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As we celebrate 90 years of existence, SAFM takes you back to the voices that shaped a nation.
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3: And
7: I need a lot of consoling when I started the early program. People couldn't believe that John O'Donnell and B. Reed were chosen for the early morning program, because if ever two announcers used to want to swap a morning shift for an afternoon shift, John and I would do it.
3: 90 years of trusted voices. This is SAFM. As part of Africa Month, now we are profiling
8: Libya, Northern Africa. North Africa's vast desert nation, with a long coastline stretching along the Mediterranean Sea, bordered by Egypt, Sudan, Chad, Niger, Algeria, and Tunisia. A land shaped by the Sahara. Ancient trade routes once connected Libya to the heart of Africa, the Middle East, and Europe. Arabic is the official language. Amazigh and Tuareg cultures remain part of the nation's diverse identity.
9: Libya gained independence in 1951, one of the first North African countries to break from colonial rule after World War II. Oil transformed the economy, giving Libya some of Africa's largest energy reserves. But years of conflict and political division have deeply affected the country since 2011. Instability, economic uncertainty, and rebuilding institutions remain major challenges. Still, Libya carries a strategic and historic importance across the region.
10: Libya stands at the meeting point of history and change. In every desert, in every coastline, in every chapter, there is resilience. Libya, historic, strategic, and enduring.
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0: We'll chat to the Minister of Health, Dr. Aaron Motsoaledi, coming up shortly about the state of public health, specifically some of the allegations around the Charlotte Maxeke Hospital. We'll talk about that, as well as we'll chat to Nomcebo Dlamini around the issue of alcohol and their concerns around how alcohol has caused so much harm to the country. That comes up in a moment. But let me just tell you this. Here's a quote. Well, it comes from a speech today from Fikile Mbalula, saying, referring to Jacinta Ngubesi Zuma, "You can't go on national TV and threaten violence. Who are you? In a democratic state, look what they did in July, Andres. Now these ones think this is doable. You can't go on national TV and say, if you don't move mountains of such a date, you will see what will happen. Who are you?" Now, there's more that'll come. He also made the point, we cannot fight unlawful conduct in a democracy by ourselves engaging in unlawful conduct. Talking about vigilantism. Right, let's talk about the true cost of alcohol. It's a campaign, in fact. With me is Nomcebo Dlamini, the public policy and advocacy leader and the campaign director of the Southern African Alcohol Policy Alliance itself. Right, so Nomcebo, I appreciate your time. Thanks for joining us.
11: Thank you very much for having us, Mr. Garda. We truly appreciate being on the show.
0: You just call me Ashraf. It's absolutely fine. But very importantly, let's talk about the true cost of alcohol. It's a catchy campaign, but what is the story behind it?
11: The true cost of alcohol is basically reflecting on what we as South Africans are ending up paying, which is related to alcohol harm. in our country. That is basically the hospitals, the roads on our roads, our children, the suffering that they need to deal with, our families being broken, the GBV, the issues generally that are linked to literally almost any social ill that you can think of, it's linked to alcohol. And we are paying the price. Whilst the industry that is making this product for us and selling it to us is making the great profits.
0: All right, let me pause on that. When you say it's linked to alcohol, I mean, what does the data say? I mean, is it just an assumption, or you've actually got facts and figures to prove that?
11: We've got facts and figures. About 10 to 12% of our GDP is spent dealing, our government pays towards dealing with alcohol harm in one way or the other, either in the hospitals or on our roads, or perhaps in the schooling system that now needs to be beefed up in so many ways because there's some kind of an issue that has risen through alcohol. In the country, which is proven, it's evidence-based, we've got about 100 people that die every day, due to alcohol harm. And this cannot be ignored anymore, Ashraf. And we're saying, as the campaign, the True Cost of Alcohol campaign, let the cost be seen for what it is. And let us figure out how then to deal with this cost. And perhaps let it land at the door of the people that are making us pay this amount of money. The industry is providing something to our GDP, contributing, but the contribution that they are making is unfortunately being subsidized by the pay that we are making, the cost of alcohol, which is the 10 to 12% of our GDP that goes to deal with everything that is got to do with alcohol harm.
0: So what do you want to get out of this? I mean, what's your end goal?
11: So basically right now we are asking our government, and thankfully the National Treasury is in a process right now of taxation. We are saying, let us use tax, the excise tax, let us increase it so that it gets to a point where it reduces the harm. It is evidence-based as well, Ashraf, to say, if ever all countries that have used tax and used it accordingly and appropriately, it has reduced the rate of drinking in their countries, like Lithuania, for example. Russia is another example. Scotland has used minimum unit pricing. So basically, fiscal policy can be used to reduce the alcohol harm. So basically, right now, there's a process that National Treasury is bringing us as a nation through. And this process is an alcohol tax review. And if this process comes only every 10 years, Ashraf. And if we miss this opportunity as South Africans to engage with National Treasury regarding our tax regime, we might find ourselves still being stuck in a space where our alcohol continues to be very cheap and there is no minimum unit pricing that exists in the country. So basically right now, as a campaign, what we are focused on is there's a process that this process that National Treasury is on, and we are saying, South Africa, please join in. Let us not sit in our corners anymore and complain about the situation in our country, but let's take this up as well. Our constitution allows for us to be engaged, and National Treasury is engaging us now. Can we please be part of it on the 4th of June, 2024?
0: What's the difference between your campaign, the True Cost of alcohol, versus drink responsibly? You know, that type of thing.
11: The big difference is when it comes to drinking responsibly, they are saying we are the problem. We need to be watching what we are drinking. And we are responsible for our drinking. Might be true to a point, but then it's not reflect on the fact that as South Africans, when you look at the advertising, every advert on TV around a soccer match is telling us that we should be drinking. In as much as they have that tiny little disclaimer or line at the bottom that says alcohol usage, all the big good messages that say we should not be drinking, but ultimately they make this product so look so good that all of us, even if you did not intend to drink, you find yourself drinking. The adverts are so enticing, and that is a problem. Also, we are saying the problem is industry that has been let loose on us as a population, industry that has been allowed to come up with all sorts of incentives, industry that has been allowed to put up liquor establishments in every tiny little corner in our townships and in our peri-urban areas, even in the rural areas now. When you go to rural South Africa, you are shocked at the number of taverns that are just everywhere.
0: What then would the role of government be? When I say that, would you...
11: Yes.
0: Let's look at the extreme, right? Would you... Uh-huh. The one end is drink, but drink responsibly. The extreme is there's sufficient evidence that although people enjoy consuming alcohol and have great social fun, there is evidence that it is incredibly harmful. Then the other extreme is like ban alcohol consumption completely, as is the case in many countries, I think particularly in the Middle East, for example, right? Would you go to that extreme?
11: You know, when we were in the Eastern Cape, just like last Saturday, Ashraf, a young person asked us that question. She's 14 years old. She said, but you see the harm. We can't even walk in these streets. Why is it that our government is not banning alcohol? That is not what we are saying, because we are not for prohibition as an organization at SAPA. But what we are saying is, let our government please enforce the laws that exist. That, like the issue of licensing, that needs to be managed better. It cannot be that every little corner in South Africa has a tavern. The issue of sales to young people, to children, that law needs to be enforced. We are glad to hear that SARS is coming up with a track and trace system, because we are also understanding that there are some jobs that are created, but we also have discovered, Ashraf, that some of these industries that are existing in the country, alcohol industry players, they actually are not even providing the jobs that are so lauded in South Africa. We have recently discovered that a company that is delivering beers and alcohol in our townships is actually not even owned in South Africa, but we talk about jobs. Nonetheless, what we are saying is SARS track and trace is now in place, or it's going to be in place. We need that to be in place, because we also don't want illicit alcohol. We are not for prohibition, not at all, but we are saying that we need to have public health as the priority more than anything else. It cannot be that profit is placed as more important than our public health. It cannot be.
0: Yeah, let me end with this. As someone like myself who does not consume alcohol, so I just have a position on that personally, right? But here's the other thing, that government will be reluctant to reduce the consumption because they earn so much taxes out of it. And then big business who advertises the way they do are also reluctant to cut down on that because they understand the huge contribution to their profits. So what I'm trying to say, and therefore in sport as well, so it's not going to happen.
11: Actually, the communities are rising up, Ashraf, and saying we cannot have this continue in our country. We understand government is interested in revenue, which is fine. We are interested as civil society, as South Africans, in public health. Industry is interested in profits. But what we are saying is, let not the profit of industry supersede everything else, even the revenue that government is intending to get. From the taxes, government will get money and will get good revenue, because once for instance, this review that's currently underway, it says that what needs to happen is that you reduce the amount of alcohol, the beverage, and then the taxes are going to come from the industry if they are wanting to keep it at that level. Otherwise, they reduce the content of alcohol, and that is what the 4th of June is about.
0: Okay, 4th of June. Let's see what comes
11: out of
0: that.
11: National Treasury process.
0: All right. The true cost of alcohol campaign should get you thinking. Nomcebo Dlamini, thanks for your time. What do you make of that? This issue to curb the consumption of alcohol and restrict it in a way that we talk about, you know, you can't have undocumented foreign nationals, for example, in the country. Well, what about, you know, let's call it undocumented consumers of alcohol? It can't just be widespread, as is the case now. Ironically, we talk to the Minister of Health after this.
3: Call SAFM now on 086-000-2032.
0: Right, so interesting. I mean, we're not talking about the true cost of alcohol in the healthcare system, but that's another conversation. The reality is there's a sense that even within healthcare, public healthcare, there's so much of it that is unhealthy. And the latest edition of the unhealthy state of public healthcare, brought about first by Professor Adam Mohammed, the head of internal medicine at Charlotte Mateke Hospital, who made a series of pronouncements and then saying reluctantly he needs to move out of public spaces. He also doesn't want to earn money that is not even doing his job, because he can't do his job. In the meantime, there's been an overview of a visit to Charlotte Mateke by the Minister of Health and the General Department as well. Let's find out more about it from Dr. Aaron Motsoaledi, the Minister of Health. I much appreciate your time once again on the National Pulse.
12: Good afternoon, Ashraf. Good afternoon to the listeners. Thank you very much for having me.
0: Thank you. So let me ask you this then. I mean, how unhealthy is the state of our public health care?
12: Well, the public health care is grossly underfunded, as you know. resulting in not being able to acquire very good managers. But I think there's an over-exaggeration because public healthcare institutions, quite a number of them are doing very well. After all, Ashraf, they are seeing 86% of the population while spending only 49% of the total healthcare expenditure, whereas 51% of the total healthcare expenditure provides for only 14% of the population. So yes, there is trouble in the public healthcare system, but there are those who are doing very well.
0: Mm.
12: The example of Charlotte Mascareke is very bad, and I cannot wrong the professor who spoke. I never spoke to him personally, but I saw him on TV. Some of the things that he has mentioned, we know about them, and we have already started the process of correcting them. I'm sure you remember, Ashraf, that there have been quite a number of developments in Gauteng Health, including the SIU fingering quite a number of people, including the former head of the Department of Health, and including the fact that the premier had to change the MEC for whatever reasons. So all those things mean the department is a sort of a poison chalet, and that's why we ran there with the minister, not only for the building. We want to change the whole management, the procurement system, the financial management of all the big hospitals in Gauteng, and that's what we
0: absolutely
12: discussed.
0: I mean, you already made the point of it being underfunded, and something I know we've spoken about before, right? Where you couldn't even hire new doctors because of underfunding, right? I mean, that situation surely can't continue.
12: It shouldn't. It shouldn't, Ashraf. I mean, how do we find the situation where the total healthcare, it's not the budget, I want you to understand me. In the total healthcare expenditure of South Africa, 51% of that goes to only 14% of the population, and 86% of the population with the remainder. It's not sustainable. It can't work. It leads to quite a number of problems, including getting top managers, getting good people, good equipment, and all the other things. So those are the problems that we're faced with. So what the professor was saying is as I said, I never talked to him. He never gave me or read me anything. All I saw is what he said on TV. I can't wrong quite a number of things he has said. We've already picked them up and we're busy with them.
0: But I mean, two things come out of it. In terms of what he said, did what he said, did it surprise you? Or in fact, were you aware of it and it just reminded you once again of the problems at that hospital?
12: Well, as I'm saying, I can only say what I've heard him saying on TV.
0: Yeah.
12: I'm saying some of the things we've already picked them up and we're busy with them, especially after the SIU report where the HOD was suspended, as well as the Tembisa report. And thereafter, after the SIU and Tembisa, I took the HOD, the DG rather, National DG, and several DDGs to meet with Gauteng Premier and the MEC for health then to discuss some of these problems. So we're quite aware of them. Some of them, we've taken them to the National Health Council. We are busy with them. Take, for instance, the issues of delegations of power. You know, where a CEO is put inside the hospital, but he has got no delegation, sometimes even to repair a window or a ceiling or even to paint a wall. That cannot be. I've instructed the DG now to rush it because I've asked the former DG, the DG who has been arrested, as you know, to make sure that he speaks with all the HODs to reverse this issue so that delegations are written down, that I'm a CFO of this hospital, I'm giving so much money, I can use so much money without even to ask anybody in a provincial department. That's the first thing. The second thing, which I heard the professor saying, and we had started with that long ago, where people sit in provincial offices and order equipment, which is going to be used by doctors, but those doctors don't sit in the bid committees, if you understand what I mean. You are buying something I'm going to use, but I'm not even there to see what you are buying for me and give input. Now, we are solving that by putting up call centers, and I've also instructed the DG. He said they are busy with that. They are going to report in the next National Health Council meeting next week, where you say, in this hospital, we have put so many call centers. In a call center, you you get the head of that department together with the doctors working there and say, this is your money, this is your budget. See what you are going to do with it, but within the law. Yeah. Then they'll say, we'll purchase this, we'll purchase that. And then you give them responsibility if anything goes wrong. Okay. You don't wait for what has happened in Tembisa and other ways.
0: All right, got
12: so we are busy with all those things.
0: I understand. We've got 2 minutes before we get to news. I'm just going to push you for this one. I mean, you did say that a lot of the comments now and the issues raised by Professor Adam Mohammed, you're now already working on it to try and sort it out, right? What does that say? I mean, what I'm saying, I certainly now amongst the most transparent of the ministers we've ever spoken to on multiple platforms, right? But I'm putting it to you that, in fact, even your position, you're on a hiding to nothing in the sense that there's lots of things you just can't do. Fundraising, funding is one of them that you've already mentioned, right? The point I want to make is it not fair to say that if Professor Adam Mohammed's intention to move out of public health there, his protest has led to action being taken. And if he doesn't do that, then action doesn't get taken.
12: No. The public protector was on it long before him. The public protector report revealed exactly what is wrong. The SIU also revealed it. As I'm saying, we're sitting and sitting on them. The issue here, Ashraf, is the issue that were raised were falling under four categories that are not concurrent, that are pure provincial functions. There are functions in health which are pure provincial, but many people believe they are concurrent. It is HR function, it is financial management, it is procurement and maintenance of building. That's why it takes us so long because we have got to negotiate with them. If it was, for instance, provision of ARVs, I would have solved it long ago because it's within my purview, if you understand what I mean. If it is hiring a CEO in a hospital and giving them delegation, it has to be done by the province. Not to waste your time, Ashraf, you may remember that when the SIU released a report about Tembisa, I agreed with the SIU head, then in DMTV, that because some of the people fingers were in Gauteng, it can't be Gauteng that charges them. He must give over the job for me to charge them. And he agreed, he announced it. But we're told later that I can't because I'm not the employer in Gauteng.
0: Okay.
12: I've got no legal power to charge anybody. So we have to send it back to the province, unfortunately.
0: All very complex. Now, we're on to news time. So maybe one quick 30-second answer here, right? I mean, there are many issues we can pick up on the psychiatry, cancer, urology. I won't even go into all of that, right? Here's just the one thought. What in terms of the healthcare, public healthcare in the country, notwithstanding your own constraints, right? If you could help it, what's the one thing you would do that would see radical change and better healthcare immediately? A short answer, if you can, Minister.
12: Well, it's equity in financing. That's number one. Number two, which is also on the NHI Act, that all the academic hospitals need to be given autonomy, be run by boards. And they appoint whoever is the CEO and how the hospital is going to run. And we come up only with the standards. If that can happen, it will actually help situations like this.
0: Okay. Thank you for your time. As always, Minister of Health, Dr. Aaron Motsoaledi. Lots to come out of that conversation. And I trust that you've heard his wish list. He seems to be hamstrung to a large degree and he wants to fix things up. But can he? Let's get the news now. It's just gone 4 o'clock. Here's on Dela Mbana.

0: Thank you, Ashraf. On the top stories, nearly half of South African households are led by women, and U.S. accused of violating Iranian airspace. For SAFM News, I am Ondela Mbana, and a very good afternoon. The latest general household survey released by Statistics South Africa shows that nearly half of households in the country, or over 42%, are led by women. The data shows that nearly 46% of children live with their mothers, compared to 31% of children who live with both parents. Statistician General Risenga Maluleke further revealed that the percentage of youth-headed households in the country had declined from 28% in 2008 to 23% in 2025.
1: Around one in four households in Gauteng province are headed by youth. As we can see, they are sitting far above 25% when we combine them, 5.5% for those 15 to 24 years and 21.9% for those aged 25 to 34 years. Whereas in the Eastern Cape, it was the lowest. In the Eastern Cape, we can see that the youth-headed households were not exceeding 19%.
0: The ANC has instructed former Social Development Minister Sisisi Dolashe to resign as a Member of Parliament and as the party's Women's League President. Dolashe was found guilty by the ANC's Integrity Commission for wrongdoing as the department's minister. She is accused of taking the ANC Women's League card donations for her children, while also having her government domestic workers' salary being docked to her daughter. Zara Groenewald reports.
2: Dolashe has been charged with bringing the party into disrepute, alongside other members, including former Minister of Police Becky Chele, ANC Sedipeng Regional Secretary Jason Makwane, Executive Mayor of the Majabeng Local Municipality Tandunolo Kalipa, and Councillor of the Johannesburg Municipality Sitembiso Zungu. I am Zara Groenewald in Johannesburg.
0: Finance Minister Enoch Godongwana is calling for stronger consequence management against officials who bypass procurement systems in the public sector. Godongwana made the remarks during an oversight visit to Charlotte Maxeke Johannesburg Academic Hospital alongside Health Minister Dr. Aaron Motsoaledi. This follows the release of a public protector reporting to delays and failures in the hospital's repair project after the devastating 2021 fire. The report found systemic failures, poor management, and spending of allocated funds, resulting in major delays in restoring damaged sections of the hospital. Godongwana says while procurement systems exist, officials often manipulate processes to avoid oversight and accountability.
3: That there's nothing wrong with procurement is that people find a way of procuring it. You'd say, what was happening in Tembisa? People knew that they didn't have, they had the delegation up to 500,000. What they would do is to split tenders up to, even if it's for 2 million, to split it into 499,000 in order to bypass the regulations. So you can pass as many regulations as you can. As long as we do not have consequence management, you're not going to avoid people bypassing the system. So the key question is, when people are found, is there scope, is there willingness to deal with consequence management of people who are trying to bypass the system?
0: The Premier of KwaZulu-Natal, Thamsanqa Ntuli, says the provincial leadership will soon engage with the civic group March on March to get clarity on their 30th June deadline for undocumented nationals to leave the country. There has been a rise in protests against undocumented nationals across the country in recent days. A task team of deputy ministers has been established to work with law enforcement agencies to address the issue of undocumented nationals. Ntuli says they want to understand the reasoning behind the group's deadline.
4: We were having a meeting early in June because there was no discussion. We're not informed of anything about 30 June. We've just heard it from the media. We've seen the leaders of the civic organization announcing in the media, but we've not had an engagement so as to understand the meaning of an ultimatum, what kind of the activity, in fact, giving the ultimatum regarding the 30th of June.
0: Iran's Islamic Revolution Guards Corps, the IRGC, says it has shot down a US MQ-9 drone and forced another drone and an F-35 fighter jet to retreat after they violated Iranian airspace over the Persian Gulf region. The statement comes after overnight strikes by US forces targeting missile launch sites in southern Iran and boats laying mines, presumably near the Strait of Hormuz. Sharon Brice Peace reports from New York, where a key meeting of the Security Council would take place today.
5: U.S. Central Command characterized the strikes in southern Iran as defensive in nature. The Islamic Republic news agency, which is closely linked to the government, warned against any violations of the ceasefire by the United States, stressing that Iran had a legitimate right to retaliate. The status of the talks remain unclear, with U.S. Secretary of State Marco Rubio indicating Tuesday that a deal could be announced in a matter of days, but signals from Iran on a pathway to an agreement are often different to U.S. narratives. The UN Security Council convenes Tuesday for an open debate on upholding the UN Charter, a meeting that will be chaired by China's foreign minister and includes a briefing by the UN Secretary General, among others. Sherman Brice-Bees, SABC News, New York.
0: Recapping the top story, the latest general household survey released by Statistics South Africa shows that nearly half of households in the country, or over 42%, are led by women. I'm Wondi Lambana for SFM News Headlines at 4:30.
6: 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Zwani gives update on Mamelodi Sundowns' future and three new caps as BOC women rotate for Uganda. More details at 4:30.
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8: The terrible story I was reading about a child dying in a recent fire that destroyed more than 100 shacks at a place called Plastic View in Tswane, right? And leading on to that is this issue of that city and their thoughts around informal settlements. In fact, the city of Tswane says that the issues of informal settlements around the city needs the city's immediate attention. Now, there's nothing unusual about that. I think I can think of 100 municipalities who may say exactly the same thing. So what then is the position regarding the state of informal settlements in that city, and what's the plan around it? Aaron Maluleka is the MMC for housing in the city of Tshwane. Appreciate your time, MMC. Thanks for joining us. In fact, we're going to get to the MMC right after this.
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8: Right now, in fact, we can cross to MMC for Housing in the City of Tshwane, MMC out on Maluleka. Appreciate your time. 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
17: Good afternoon, and thanks for hosting me.
8: Thank you. Now, you know, the issues of concern for informal settlements is not unique to your city. I could say copy and paste across the country, right? Having said that, I know about this latest fire in the informal settlement and the loss of one life again. Sadly so. But again, it puts in the spotlight the issues of informal settlements. What's the City of Tshwane's take on this in terms of how do you manage that process?
17: I think Plastic View is a macrocosm of a bigger problem that we have in terms of informal settlement. And City of Tshwane, it's not necessarily unique. All metro cities, the three metro cities in Gauteng here, if I were to cite them as an example, they are having numbers that were communicated by COCTA in terms of growing of informal settlement. In Tshwane, we have recently adopted a policy that is called Management of Informal Settlement, a policy that now deals with three categories in terms of our planning division. They've cited that we've got three categories. Category A is for areas that we can deal with in development in situ. Therefore, we can develop people where they are now. Category B, we can partly develop that land. Category C, we need to have a total relocation of people. Therefore, what we did is that we want private owners to take responsibility of their land where they're owning. If they have people that are invading, they need to then deal with the removal of those that are starting that informal settlement. Because of, in terms of the constitution, we have that obligation of providing rudimentary services. It has put pressure on us. Hence, we are trying to be proactive with a program called Service Stands. We are providing service stands that at a later stage, Gauteng government will come and put up top structures. We are giving people a stand with water, electricity, a sewer, and a title deed. Therefore, it's something that is called incremental development. We are aware that we have a big backlog, but currently, informal settlements, if I were to expand on that point, is that they mutate and start where there are economic growth points. Therefore, they are not isolated into the sprawl that there's no bulk, no economic activities. Mm-hmm. Therefore, what we need to do, we are going to a symposium on the 2nd. The conversation that we must have is that what leads to homelessness? It's not necessarily that people don't have houses, but they don't have houses and they can't afford paying rent in affluent and rich areas. And these are domestic workers, these are gardeners, these are individuals that are involved in circular economy. And therefore, we need to respond to that gap. Now, that gap, you respond to it by providing social housing, affordable rental, and also bring, you know, low-cost houses closer to places of economic growth, a point like industrial parks, where there's retail malls, where there are suburban areas. We need to make sure that we deal away with the phenomena of not in my backyard. We need co-production, co-value. Communities need to collaborate with those that are our workers during the day. At night, they can't be scared of them and start to think they can be criminals. We need to eliminate, in the space of informality, criminal elements that are taking advantage of the poor. These are people that are starting informal settlements, charging people because of they are charging them water and electricity. Therefore, we need to deal with that. We have security companies that are in place to then deal with criminality.
8: But I mean, I hear what you're saying, MMC, and with respect, all of that is very important, right? The point is what you've said. I could speak to any other MMC in the country and they would say the same thing with that same wish list of we need to do this, we need to do that. They're unable to get to the bottom of it. They're unable to solve the problem. And you made the point of people need housing. Informal settlements, they get to there. Technically, in terms of the constitution, you can't really get rid of them unless you provide alternative solutions for them and accommodation. So the people in those areas don't want them there. The sprawl continues, and effectively it becomes a lose-lose situation. I'm suggesting, besides your wish list, something more dramatic has to happen. Would you agree?
17: We are an authority. We can't complain. We are lawmakers. We can't complain. The only thing that we can do is to communicate with our communities. If there are affluent and the rich, we need to consult because of these are rate payers. And they should see the value that if you are having a domestic worker, they travel a distance, their disposable income is spent on transport. You need the services of people that are working in the retail center. Therefore, it needs conversation, it needs planning. Urban management is very key in planning. Because if you are not making those decisions, you are forcing people to then start informal settlements. You are forcing people to live under bridges. Therefore, we should not be complaining, but we should respond through our laws, through our budgets. And this is something that has to go into our IDPs and budgeting.
8: But the fact that even now they are living in informal settlements, they are living under bridges, they are living, you know, on parkways, they are living on highways, suggests that it's an uncontrollable issue.
17: No, I do agree, because in the past there was a reluctance in terms of decision making. Now what we are doing is that we are developing many areas. We are doing what is called land acquisition, wherein we are going to then put up bulk, ensure that there's a reticulation of services, and we give the people, you know, service stands that they can on their own invest on building houses. Because many people are complaining that while we are having a conversation around the gap market, while we're complaining about those that can't afford to be either in the RDP or in the, you know, afford bonds, we need to give an alternative. And our response to that is service stands. And I'm just saying that a government that is not willing and intentional will always be led by communities. And we should, this time around and going into the future, take a lead in terms of planning and how we respond through resource allocation and our integrated development plan.
8: Well, I'd like to have a chat in a year's time when we find there's remarkable changes that have taken place with regard to informal settlements, not just in the city of Tshwane, but other towns and cities as well around the country. MMC Aaron Maluleka, much appreciate you talking to us here on the National Pulse.
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20: Central African Republic in Central Africa. 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Diamonds, gold and timber lie beneath its soil and forest. French and Sango are official languages. 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
21: The Central African Republic gained independence in 1960, a country rich in resources yet deeply affected by instability. Agriculture and mining support the economy, but decades of conflict, political unrest, and humanitarian crisis have shaped daily life. Infrastructure remains limited. Many communities continue to face poverty and displacement. 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
22: 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Central African Republic, resilient, enduring, hopeful.
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24: for anybody who's talking about NHI, which is an amazing thing, all I say to any minister, public health, give up your medical aid right now and come and join the healthcare system queue now. And if you can lead from that way, NHI will be implemented immediately. Come on the ground, not sit in an office and a telephone, write up 10,000 papers. Come and don't pick up the phone for us to help your family member to jump the queues. That's the reality that we have to deal with.
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23: That was National Briefing This Morning with Kathy Mutlatlana.
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8: So this is pretty fundamental. I mean, there's no question about it. The last few weeks, if not months, so much of the conversations we've had has been around the issues of foreign nationals, undocumented foreign nationals, the government response, my response, your response, and everybody else's responses. Well, what about the media? There's not a day that when we have a guest, we don't have people calling in. You know, people like yourself, just people who are part of the Pulse community calling in and having different views. And some of it I agree with and others I don't. And many feel strongly about different issues in how to deal with, let's call it, the immigration problem. Well, I say that very intentionally because my guest now is Tandi Smith, who's the head of programs at Media Monitoring Africa. Tandi, I appreciate you connecting with us on the National Pulse.
2: Hi, good afternoon. Thanks very much for having me.
8: Thank you. Now, we're speaking to you because it's almost like we're asking for answers. What do you see? How do you see the role of media in South Africa specifically in dealing with what is clearly an immigration crisis and undocumented immigration or even documented immigration crisis perceived by many people as people who should not be in this country? How should we deal with it?
2: Yeah, so, I mean, it's a really complicated issue, and I think the media do have a particularly difficult job in covering these issues. It's a multifaceted issue that don't have easy answers, and this is it does make it, you know, challenging for media to unpack the solutions and the story and the data behind the issues. What we are seeing, though, is that especially over the last couple of weeks, media seem to have taken the position of simply covering events, and we know that this, you know, this isn't a new thing. We know that South African media are often very events based, and when by what I mean by saying, you know, events based is they'll cover marches, they will, you know, give people a voice and allow people to share opinion, but there's very little context and engagement and investigation and, you know, digging up those the causes of what we're seeing, and that is, you know, that is quite detrimental to how we navigate.
8: But therefore, what is your suggestion? Because I mean, there's two issues. Like, let's say today, and I'm looking at a very typical story today. You have Jacinta Ngobese pronouncing on, you know, 30th of June, you know, or else, you know, be out. And you've had the ANC Secretary General Fikile Mbalula making it very clear, you know, like, who are you, right? Our job, let's say today, is to report on both of them in terms of what's happened.

0: you know, in these positions who are making these statements and, you know, talking about these issues, holding them accountable, as we're not getting into the detail of why this is going on. Yes, we know it's a pushback at immigration and undocumented immigrants. We know the face value of this. We know that, you know, March and March are saying it's, you know, going to solve the multiple crises and problems that we face. But we're seeing very little interrogation into, well, how do you expect that to happen? How is this going to solve the problems? How is this going to solve our corruption issues? How is this going to solve service delivery? How is this going to solve, you know, municipal infrastructure collapse? And so it's about the balance, you know, and I don't think we're hitting the balance on here on
1: so
0: this issue.
1: So when you say we need to be asking the probing question or questions, like, so give me an example, what sort of probing question is not being asked?
0: Well, you know, like I just pointed out. So, you know, it's one thing to report on, yes, driving out undocumented foreign nationals will, you know, solve our problem, will, you know, give jobs to South Africans. But is that really the solution? You know, will stopping foreign nationals having access to healthcare and clinics, is that going to change the infrastructure of how the clinics are operating? Is it going to change the corrupt officials that are and if they believe it is, how is that going to happen? You know, it's very easy to scapegoat foreign nationals for deep governance problems that we have in the country, and we're seeing this wave of xenophobia and incitement to violence, essentially. And we're also getting, you know, media have a responsibility to challenge that, to, you know, to not provide information or to cover issues that simply inflame and incite without giving that deeper context.
1: But are you then suggesting that these various groupings, right, and I wouldn't have to mention one, then there's a few, right, who are clear in one issue, you know, undocumented federal nationals out, right, and even others, even documented at some stage, it shouldn't even be here either because they're taking our jobs too, right? Are you suggesting that, in fact, that the media is giving them, let's call it a free ride, a platform that, in fact, as they talk to us and they explain themselves, it is also being used then to propagate what their beliefs are, and that serves to gain even greater currency or more momentum, in this case here, for their cause?
0: You know, it goes to back to the point that I started with, in that this is a complicated, deep issue, and the media do have a challenge ahead of them in covering this. So I'm not saying that it's easy and the media just need to get it right, but they need to follow the ethics and the guidelines and especially the you know, the public broadcaster. But aside from that, to your point, it's about balancing the right to freedom of expression, which, let's be honest, if you have outrageous opinions, xenophobic opinions, it's not illegal to have those views and to have those opinions. So yes, it is about, you know, covering an issue of national interest, because, you know, this is gaining a lot of traction and we are seeing violence erupting, and it does need to be covered. And it's not about stifling opinion, but it's also about not giving a platform to those inciting violence, to those calling for war against foreign nationals.
1: Yeah. What about just having a multiplicity of different views and saying these are the views, there are challenges, I mean, we challenge them, there are certainly challenges, but from all of them, you know, whether it's government, whether it's the different groupings, right, what about giving them a platform to at least express themselves as they see fit? Because the reality is the current, otherwise we then choose sides and make the and in choosing sides, the understanding is that there's only one side that's right, which may not be the case.

0: It's, I don't think it's about choosing sides. It's choosing sides. It's about upholding democratic principles and human rights, and not cherry picking which one of those you are wanting to focus on. So, again, yes, give the platform, hear those views, and then counter those views. Have that balance. And where those views are complicated, and where those views have a potential to incite violence, balance that with choosing, where to draw the line, not to cover in, blatant incitement to violence, because we know that that is how people get involved, and it grows and grows and
1: Okay.
0: grows, but
1: All right.
0: it's also not to stifle that.
1: I do need to wrap up. Just a quick yes, no. Do you think that many of the media platforms, including within the SABC, are covering blatant incitements to violence without challenging them? Yes, no?
0: Somewhat.
1: Okay. Somewhere in between. Tandi Smith, Head of Programs at Media Monitoring Africa. Fascinating conversation that. And I'll tell you what, I expect a reaction from you. Let's get the news headlines. Here's Zondela.
2: Thank you, Ashraf. On the news headlines, President Cyril Ramaphosa and his review bid against the Section 89 panel report has argued that the panel, which found that he may have a case to answer regarding the Palapala matter, misunderstood their mandate. The latest general household survey released by Statistics South Africa shows that nearly half of households in the country, or over 42%, are led by women, and a train has collided with a school minibus in Belgium, killing four people. A full update follows at the top of the hour with Greg Goos.
3: What does being African mean to you?
4: Dr. Nell was saying education is critical, which is very valid and true, because we are fundamentally about that, educating, advocating, raising awareness. And then community members are saying, but we are not being heard, we're not being understood. Where do we draw the line? And when there's discrimination, then we need to start speaking about why. Why is there discrimination? Are we misunderstanding each other because we don't sound the same?
5: Let's show the whole world we can bring peace in our land. Peace now. Make another death later.
3: Celebrating African thought. This is SAFM. This is SAFM Sports with Dumin Khabele.
1: Right, Jimmy, there's the FIFA Women's... No, there's the FIFA Men's World Cup.
6: Yeah.
1: There's another World Cup as well. Tell me about that.
6: There's the T20 Women's World Cup, which is actually coming up. And Proteas seam bowler Dumisi Kukune says that she has found confidence in her game in the last few months, which has helped her cement her place in the team. Kukune has become a key member of the bowling unit in recent teams times, something that she struggled with earlier in her international career, and taking wickets on a regular basis. She will be expected to play a big role at the upcoming T20 World Cup in England as the team looks to finally lift the trophy, and also believes that she hit top form at the right time.
7: Yes, yeah, definitely. I'm really glad that I put out that kind of performances. I think, before I was struggling to, get the confidence, just to get my momentum going into any tour. I struggled a bit with that, and I think this summer I kind of, wanted to just keep things simple and not search for anything. And yeah, I'm glad those performances came.
6: And the thing is, Ashraf, I like the fact that the sports minister organized sponsors to take some fans to the FIFA World Cup. It would have been nice for some fans to be taken to the T20 Women's World Cup, because it's starting one day after the FIFA World Cup starts.
1: Why do you think that's not the case?
6: And there's someone that actually tweeted the minister, and the minister did not respond, to just say, it's very nice that you're sending people to the FIFA World Cup. Can't you just send some fans to go support the Proteas woman? Or is it because they're women? Anyway, moving on to football, Mamelodi Sundowns stalwart Themba Zwane has confirmed that he's uncertain about what the future holds for him at the club as his contract runs up next month. Mshishi, who would be 37 years old by the time the new season starts in August, has enjoyed a trophy-laden 15-year stay that includes 9 premiership titles and 2 CAF Champions League crowns, and saw his 2025-26 season hampered by injury. Upon his return from Rabat at the OR Tambo International Airport this morning, Zwane was unable to provide a definite response to what the next year looks like for him.
8: To be honest, I don't know. But for now, I'm just enjoying this moment with the guys, and we'll see when the time goes. But obviously, my wish is to stay here and finish my career at Mamelodi Sundowns.
6: Elsewhere, the United States head into World Cup Group D with plenty to prove. This is after heavyweights to Belgium and Portugal in recent friendlies. Coach Mauricio Pochettino will rely on some European stars, including the likes of Tyler Adams and informed striker Haji Wright, for group games against Paraguay, Australia and Turkey. Now, Paraguay returned to the finals after 16 years, buoyed by a strong qualifying run under Gustavo Alfaro, and Australia, that is led by Tony Popovic, qualified for a 6th straight World Cup, while Turkey, back after 24 years, pose a major threat for them. Then in terms of tennis, Emma Raducanu says that she is determined to rediscover her first strike attacking style on grass under returning coach Andrew Richardson. The British number one heads into the grass court season seeking renewed confidence. This is after her French Open first round defeat to Solana Sierra. And finally, in rugby, the Springbok women have named 3 uncapped players for tomorrow's Rugby Africa Women's Cup clash against Uganda in Nairobi. And Shanique Alexandra and Setu Gaza will start, while Abigail Smith is set to debut off the bench. Captain Anati Kolo shifts from the lock to flanker with several rotational changes, including the likes of Tami Yoko earning a first start at fullback and Insaf Levy starting at scrum half. That's it from our side for now. I'll have more in the next hour.
1: Perfect. Thanks for that. Well, you know, that point you made about why not the women, is it because they're women? I don't know if it's as simple as that, accepting there's a sense that some sports are bigger than other sports.
6: I don't think, do you generally think if it were the Proteas, not Proteas women, if it were the Proteas, there would be some sort of hoo-ha around
1: it? Here's a question. Did they send supporters for the Proteas men's team when they played in their World Cups? If they didn't,
6: okay, fair enough.
1: They probably slipped up there as well. I mean,
6: but there was a lot of talk around it. Do you understand what I'm saying? Perhaps it could be on the media side of things that we're not making enough talk about it. But the fact of the matter is, the T20 women's side is playing. It's coming up, and the Proteas women are playing there. Yeah, who's going to be supporting them?
1: Well, I must say, I'm of the opinion that whenever our national teams represent us in big tournaments, all of them, I'd be
6: regardless
1: happy with
6: of
1: space
6: the sport.
1: For 20 supporters who are core to that sport. So I can never make it for the hockey team because I don't follow that much.
6: Mm-hmm.
1: But there are people who do.
6: True.
1: So those 20 must represent us because they are important ambassadors who actually amplify the country as ambassadors when they are competing in those foreign events. I'd be for that.
6: Absolutely.
1: Yeah.
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3: Well, the person who's got all those numbers is Makwe Masilela from Makwe Fund Managers. You've got news about what Zeda, who owns Avis and Budget Rent-A-Car, right?
4: Yes, Ashraf, the car sales volume was up 13%, but car rental business partly negated this accomplishment. Greater Africa remains a significant contributor to group leasing, but Namibia and Mozambique remained under pressure. Reduced interest rates and diversification of funding helped to reduce finance costs. Despite a 3.1% expansion in the rental fleet, net debt was reduced by 2%, revenue up 3.2%, and profits at line earnings per share up 6%. Ashraf, market participants should not confuse positive negotiation noise with a durable de-escalation. The real test is not the headline deal, but whether tankers can move freely, insurance premiums can fall, and energy flows can normalize. And we've seen fresh U.S. attacks on Iran targets weighing on sentiments. That's at the start of the session. And locally, our March leading business indicator climbed by 2.4%, the strongest expansion since May 2021. The rent marginally down as the dollar is steady as hopes for an imminent end to U.S.-Iran nearly 3 months old war were dented, and the yellow metal fell as fresh U.S. strikes on Iran dampened hopes for a peace deal. We see gold is down 1.3% at 4,509, platinum is down 1.4% at 1,947, and uncertainty over whether a deal will be imminently reached to end the war and open up the shipping flows through the Strait of Hormuz led oil prices to rise again. As we're talking, Brent crude is up 3.6% at $100 a barrel, and market participants are somehow holding on Iran peace deal hopes, and the global stocks are mixed with the JSE being flat as there's a tug of war between our industrials and financials, and we see the rent is down 0.5% at 16.36 against the dollar, 22.02 against the pound, and 19.02 against the euro.
3: Right, perfect. Thanks for that, Makwe. We'll connect again tomorrow. Another hour of the markets coming up, 6 to 7, followed by sport from 7 to 8. There's lots to come here on SAFM.
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3: Have you heard of a thing called Go, Go, Go, Go? Well, Jane Simmons is one of the keep drivers behind that, and we're going to feature her story. It's a real champion story coming up just now. But right now, you run the Pulse. You're part of the Pulse community. I need to get your thoughts, Madla Kovu. Thanks for joining us. Hi.
6: Hi, Ashraf. Yeah, how are you this afternoon?
3: I'm very good indeed.
6: Ashraf, when you spoke to your guest from government, you indicated and you pointed out the fact that there are two problems. One problem is what government has not done, and then there is the second one is the response from the civil society and so on. What we observe is that obviously government has not done a lot of things to prevent this from happening. And then I think there was a reference from about the border management organization that they set up. But that thing is operating at 30% only. It's common knowledge. They have said that, you know. So then the civil society coming on board and basically creating that pushback and so on. And it's not helping anybody to try and move away from the basic issue, which is illegal coming into the country, which has not been, you know, addressed and so on, and even.
3: But is that the basic issue? And I'm not disagreeing with you. I'm saying, is that the basic issue, or is the basic issue that far too many people who have aspirations for a better life for all are not experiencing a better life for all?
6: Yes, that is the main issue. It's just that, you know, what concerns in this whole happening is that the issues are conflated, you know. So the issue is that you've got people coming to the country illegally. They are criminals, you know. So that's the first thing. And then you have a situation where there must be negotiations with the criminals. So, and the government, who is supposed to have done something, have not done that. And they're not starting now. All that they are doing is labeling people, you know, negatively that are having or leading this pushback. And I think Ashraf, the current government must understand. And the reference here for people who know the history of this country can refer to the UDF and the later, you know, formations that formed the MDM.
3: Mm-hmm.
6: And civil society can take the center stage when the government is not doing what they're supposed to do and deal with the issues. And the manner that they deal with the issues sometimes may not be, you know, nice.
3: Yeah, I'm going to let you go only because of time. And I think you are right. I mean, that example of the UDF and the Mass Democratic Movement is an important one, even working within the apartheid state. And it's a good example of how when government doesn't tackle an issue head on, then civil society puts it at the center of the agenda and then forces government to tackle the issue head on. So we can debate some of the nuances, what's right and wrong, but the broad-based principle, government has not been able to tackle it for a long, long time. So thanks for that. And you certainly put your town, Imgungundluru, on the map as well in doing that. James in Mabopane, go for it. Hi.
7: Good afternoon, Ashraf.
3: Yeah, good talking to you, James. Right, what's your point?
7: Yes, my point is this one. As chemists, you can see that the government is spending a lot of money on deporting the national immigration. So my point is, if the government can say that if we find one of your people in our borders or in our country, when they deport them, they say that government or that country, they should pay the money that is deporting the...
3: Yeah, but they're not going to pay, because you know why? I mean, to be fair, a lot of these countries are impoverished themselves. They can't pay for the people living there. Where are they going to pay for people living in another country and to bring them back home? They're just not going to do it.
7: Yes. Yes, I know. Let's say like this. You are a parent, so your child goes to a neighbor and it's causing a problem on a neighbor. Mm. So the neighbor takes the child and come back to you. So you are the parent that must take the responsibility for your child.
3: Yeah, and then
7: that's
3: what happens? I understand what happened when you tell the neighbors, you know what, this is a naughty child. I don't want to deal with this child. You know what? He does not listen to me. I mean, that's the point. James, I get your point. Thanks for putting that on the agenda. Okay. Interesting one. Let's talk about the issue of the informal settlements in Pretoria.
8: The issue of informal settlement. In China, apparently, we do have all the solution. But the challenge is we are not putting things on a practical perspective. There's a lot of talks, but we don't act. And by the time we act, it's way too late. The informal settlement is now a township. So it's not going to go anywhere up until we stop talking too much and start acting.
3: Well, I think that point I agree, and that's my point. Like, you can copy and paste those conversations about informal settlements for years and you get the same answers.
9: Ashraf, on the issue of immigration, really this government is very funny. They're complaining about the 30th June, but people have waited for more than 30 years without water, houses, and they're complaining about the deadline. They've been looting, they failed people of this country, but now they're complaining. We have useless ministers, international relations, presidency. You listen even to the spokesperson, international relations. They've put a useless people who cannot represent this country. And we've got a vast leadership in this country. But what did they do, ANC? They put useless ANC as a minister of defense. We are just laughing stock, man. But I think the revolution is coming and they're away.
3: Okay, point made. Revolution is coming. By the way, you know, Fikile Mbalula, SG of the ANC, saying, well, talking about Jacinta and Gobes in his comments today, like saying, like, who are you? And, well, she's now tweeted, you need to check these conversations out. She's saying, dear Fikile Mbalula, I would appreciate it if you would point me to where I incited violence. And who am I? Question mark. I am a nobody. I don't remember saying I am someone of importance. Honestly, I'm just a nobody. But I don't remember inciting violence at all. Kindly please share where I did. Thanking you in advance. Okay. Days of our lives. Just one last one. I'll play for now.
4: Afternoon, Ashraf. I completely disagree with your guest today. The main contributor of the high number of alcohol consumption, it is caused by two things. Number one, fake alcohol. Number two, issuing of license through bribery. So now, if you go into mainly focus on the cost of alcohol to the legal entities, you're killing those guys, because the fake alcohol, they will still be selling with a low price, which means will benefit. Same applies to the cigarette. Remember, we have a manufacturing company that is actually being closed in and around, is it here in East Rand? So let us be broad-minded when we talk about this thing. It can't be just we haphazardly say that those kind of things.
3: Okay, point made. Right, let's move on to another issue. We like to talk about winners and champions, right? What about the Go, Go, Go, Go? Have you heard of them? We'll talk about them next.
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3: Tell you what, I always say we must talk about the people who are making a huge difference in the country and genuinely are contributing big time. Winners, champions, people pursuing great causes. So have you heard of Go, Go, Go, Go? Go, Go, grandmother. And which is an NPO that aims to drive change, right? Well, they've been given an award at the Changing the World Awards in Paris. We'll find out more about that as well and what they really do with Jane Simmons, who's the founder and executive director of Go, Go, Go, Go. Do I say Go, Go, Jane Simmons or something else? Go, Jane, hi.
11: I'm old enough to be a go-go, but I'm not a biological go-go. Let's put it like that.
3: Got that. But tell me more about, well, Go, Go, Go, Go has been recognized internationally, right? Tell me about that.
11: Well, it was just the most wonderful, wonderful opportunity for us to speak about the program that we run in South Africa for grandmothers. And, you know, the wonderful thing about grandmothers or go-go's is that they are everywhere in the world. Everybody at some time has had a go-go, no matter where you are. So this was a project that resonated globally with the judges and also with the people who were there on the summit with us. And I think what was wonderful was, although this was a globally recognized project, the South African go-go's have a particularly unique and challenging but dynamic and impressive and wonderful story to tell. And this is what we're finding from the go-go's that we're working with.
3: All right, so tell me the story. I mean, you and how you got involved in driving this project.
11: So I started the project during COVID. The first project we ran was based on an interview that I had with a go-go who came to me crying and asking for help on how to speak to her grandchildren about sex and HIV and AIDS, because she had lost five children to AIDS in the 2000s and was raising 13 grandchildren and was in fact carrying a great-grandchild on her back. And I decided to develop a program to help grandmothers to speak to their grandchildren about something as difficult as HIV and AIDS and sex and sexuality. But through that work and the research I was doing for that work, I became more and more aware of just how many areas grandmothers are working in terms of looking after and raising grandchildren, from ID documents to grants to foster grants to school to to school fees to transport to food, and how so much responsibility has fallen on these women, not only because parents have died historically, but also because of our apartheid past with work migration. People, parents having to leave home at 3 or 4 o'clock in the morning, getting home at 8 o'clock at night, parents being incarcerated, parents living in different areas. And I think also what has become a very big driver of grandmothers raising grandchildren recently is multi-generational households, which I think is a economic consequence of where we find ourselves, that people are living in generations with the grandparents, the parents, and the grandchildren and great grandchildren.
3: Mm. Oh, so, and I mean, I think you're quite right. You know, it may not be unique to South Africa, but clearly it's more pronounced in South Africa than many other countries in the world. The role of the granny, the role of the gogo, in terms of being the absolute glue of that family, and there could be there's multiple reasons for that, right? So your point about understanding the problems that they have in terms of, you know, sharing down information down the generations. How then did you go about, if I can say, fixing it, resolving it, creating the type of interventions that were needed for them?
11: So we have a number of interventions, and most of them are focused on intergenerational knowledge sharing. So we're trying to build mental health strengthening in households through promoting intergenerational conversations about issues around sex, around gender-based violence, about health, healthy eating, nutrition, pregnancy, exclusive breastfeeding, reading, literacy, internet access. We have programs that deal with all these things. We have a program that we run with Vuma called iGoggle, where we train grandmothers how to use the internet. And they, each grandmother gets a tablet, which they then take home to share with their grandchildren so that they can access the internet. So we see grandmothers as the vehicles and agents of change. So they are there to help share the messages that grandchildren need to get to have the outcomes that we wish for our children. So instead of targeting our interventions at mothers or fathers or the children ourselves, we've identified grandmothers with this unique role, and as you say, of intergenerational knowledge, but also of the role that they play in communities of respect and the regard that they have, and this traditional role that, you know, older people are greeted as with respect. And, you know, There's a beautiful proverb that says a house without a grandmother is like a road that goes nowhere. And, you know, we're just giving grandmothers the opportunity to amplify their voices, work with them, recognize the experiences that they're going through, and then share these experiences both nationally, locally, and internationally now with this award.
3: Okay, what is this award now? Well, I mean, twofold. How are you able to measure the impact of this project to the greater South African community? You know, what are the measurables? And we'll talk about what will this award do for furthering, entrenching, and maybe growing the movement itself.
11: So our research, I have a research background, but our research is based a lot on qualitative research. So measuring and talking to grandmothers and grandchildren about the experiences and the benefits they're getting from these interventions. One example was an intervention we've done in Limpopo and Mpumalanga, where we worked with grandmothers in the first 1,000 days of a child's life, and that's from pregnancy to two, because grandmothers are not regarded as being relevant in pregnancy and breastfeeding or antenatal care and postnatal care, except that they really are. And what we did get from this project was the expected outcome was that grandmothers had improved knowledge about the importance of the antenatal care vaccines, traditional playing, stimulation, that sort of thing. But what we didn't expect and what we took great joy from was the improved mental health of the household because of the reduced conflict now between the grandmother and the new mother. So the mother who is getting information from the clinic, which is different to what the grandmother got 30 or 40 years ago, and this sort of shared responsibility now to work towards the improved outcomes of that child that is growing up in the household, and the improved opportunities for the mother, often young mothers or mothers who really should be at school or mothers who are having babies on their own. So that has been we collect a lot of data and from those sorts of stories and experiences. In terms of the award, what was exciting about the award was that it was an award on a platform of women across so many different sectors. It wasn't a research platform. It wasn't an NGO platform. It was a Women Changing the World platform. And these were women in design, in music, in art, in business, in fashion, you know, so including women in change, in community environments. So, you know, we connected with a grandmother from Canada who's actually coming out to South Africa in July to do a documentary film on grandmothers and how around the world and how they are working around the world to raise grandchildren as she has her own grandchildren. And, you know, so we're building our relationships into this international space, again, because you have a grandmother everywhere.
3: Absolutely.
11: So what we are doing is very local. It resonates with people around the world.
3: Okay, well, I'll tell you what. So, I mean, I normally have a chant when we play paddle with my paddle team. We say, go, go, the goats. But in this case here, we say, go, go, go, go. And it just sounds so much better. Much appreciate your time. A winning cause in this case here from Jane Simmons, the founder and executive director of Go, Go, Go, Go. You got that. Let's get the news at 5 years, Greg.
12: Thank you so much, Ashraf. Ramaphosa files court papers over Palapala report and four people killed in Belgian train crash. Good day to you. President Cyril Ramaphosa in his review bid against the Section 89 panel reporters argued that the panel, which found that he may have a case to answer regarding the Palapala matter, misunderstood their mandate. Ramaphosa, in papers filed before the High Court in Cape Town, has submitted 4 points to support this contention. Kani Mapanga reports.
13: President Ramaphosa argues that 1. The panel failed to determine whether sufficient evidence exists to warrant an impeachment process. 2. That the requirement for the panel in terms of the rules was not that the president may have committed the alleged violation, but rather show that the president actually committed the actual violation. 3. The panel did not appreciate the distinction the rules draw between evidence and information. Lastly, that the panel could not rationally conclude that there is sufficient evidence of alleged misconduct without assessing the question of whether the president acted in bad faith. Kani Mapanga, SABC News, Johannesburg.
12: Munaw Build 1 SA leader Musi Maimane's cautioned against the huge legal bill the public may have to foot as Ramaphosa takes his Palapala review to court. He says the legal challenge should not be paid for by the taxpayer.
14: When President Zuma was confronted with legal issues, he spent nearly 30 million rand of taxpayer money on effectively litigating. What is going to be important is that South Africans cannot be footing the President's bill, the bills of Parliament, and any other respondent in this matter. President Ramaphosa must pay for his own legal fees. This matter was a matter on a private farm with private interests.
12: The latest general household survey released by Stats South Africa shows that nearly half of households in the country are over 42%. Are led by women. The figure showed that nearly 46% of children live with their mothers. Stats SA's Resenga Maluleke.
15: Around 1 in 4 households in Gauteng province are headed by youth. As we can see, they are sitting far above 25%. When we combine them, 5.5% for those 15 to 24 years and 21.9% for those aged 25 to 34 years. Whereas in the Eastern Cape, it was the lowest. In the Eastern Cape, we can see that the two-headed households were not exceeding 19%.
12: The Mangaung Metro in the Free State is meeting with leaders of the shutdown in Bloemfontein to chart a way forward. Buses and taxis have not been operating in Botshabelo. Some of the concerns behind the shutdown are service delivery issues, challenges regarding taxi permits, and the condition of roads. The Regional Secretary of National Civic Organization, SANCO, Tebogo Tabane.
16: And what we have experienced yesterday, it was so painful as a SANCO. And number two, it can't be correct because our children must go to school. And when we look up on Home Affairs, there was a challenge. And we do receive the complaint from Home Affairs to say there are those people who must go and claim the death certificate. They can't even do that. Now, as a SANCO, we saw it is so important to get in between, to try to do something, especially within the municipality and taxi operators.
12: A train has collided with a school bus in Belgium, killing 4 people. 2 of the dead are teenagers. Thomas Bijken is the press officer for Belgium's railway network.
17: We have the images of our technical camera, and on those images we can see that the level crossing was closed at the moment of the accident, so that means the lights were on red and the barriers were closed. Why did the minivan still proceed to drive further? We don't know, but what I can tell you right now is that we are experiencing at this moment one of the worst accidents in the history of Belgium.
12: Top story, President Ramaphosa in his review bid against the Section 89 panel report has argued that the panel, which found he may have a case to answer regarding Palapala, misunderstood their mandate. That's SAFM News. I'm Greg Hus.
18: Sports, the Sour Kaizer Chiefs goes separate ways with co-coaches. Three new caps as Bok women rotate for Uganda. And Skukune enjoying a newfound confidence for Proteus women. More details at 5:30.
5: SAFM, guiding you through the rush hour traffic.
19: Good afternoon. We started Pretoria with some delays again on the run home to Montana. It's the construction works causing delays, queuing traffic through Storumville up towards Sefakomakato. R21 southbound coming out of Pretoria through Monument Park. There are some delays there today. Had a crash scene on the N1 southbound. If you're coming down to Joburg from Midram, the collision just after Olifantsfontein. Traffic parking back towards Samrand Road. R21 away from the airport queuing up today. There's some pressure of traffic off the R24 from Barber Road onto the R21 all the way up to about Atlas Road before you're out of that. Had a crash on the M2 into Joburg just by the Cleveland exit. Very slow coming off the N3 at Heldenays to get into that one. And some queues home to Lanesia and Protea Glen Roadworks on the N12 going westbound down by Klipspruit Valley Road. Same as yesterday, pushing back through Eldos towards the N1 highway. Durban, bit of pressure up the hill on the M7 going up towards the Belleville Road exit. If you're on your way out from Rossborough, you'll pick up queues through the N2 towards that Belleville Road off-ramp. Looking okay. Ashburton through Peter Maritzburg and Umgeta Road Spaghetti Junction. Both ways also moving quite nicely today. Cape Town, a big backlog of traffic on the M5 inbound. That's a crash just up by Milner Road. Very heavy coming through from the Kenilworth-Rondebosch area today. Also the N2 out of town. Sluggish towards the R300. Delays passing the airport. And Marine Drive now a bit busy. Queues at Park Nylon and again out to Sunset Beach. With your traffic updates, I'm Rob Byrne.
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3: And so it goes predictably. The ANC instructing Sisisi Tolashe to resign, and others are saying, what about the former Minister of Police? Should you not do the same thing with him? Okay, more to come. We'll certainly talk about, in fact, it's been a very hectic meeting of the ANC NEC today, and the ANC Secretary General has been pronouncing all of that. There's also the general household survey results, which we're going to go through just now as well. But first things first, what about Ramaphosa and him filing papers to review Section 89? We'll talk about that next.
5: In case you missed it.
20: I understand you've been using a GLP, Bonnie. How's it going?
21: The side effect is that I've lost weight. I've lost 21 kilograms. That's been the nice side effect.
20: Yes.
21: You know, there are some bad side effects when you start. Another side effect, which my friends say now, oh, it's a negative side effect, is that my alcohol intake got to be so low.
22: Listen properly.
21: My alcohol intake got to be so low.
20: That's a great side effect. I'm sure that saves you lots of money as well.
10: That was the Daily Discourse with Joanne Joseph.
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23: Tunisia, Northern Africa, North Africa's Mediterranean gateway, bordered by Algeria and Libya, with coastlines opening towards Europe and the wider Mediterranean world. A land where ancient history meets modern ambition. Home to Carthage, one of history's great civilizations. Arabic is the official language. French is also widely spoken across business, education, and daily life.
24: Tunisia gained independence in 1956, a nation shaped by reform, education, and cultural exchange. Tourism, manufacturing, agriculture, and trade drive the economy. Tunis stands as a center of culture and political life in North Africa. In 2011, Tunisia became the birthplace of the Arab Spring, a movement that echoed across the region. But challenges remain. Unemployment, economic pressures, and political uncertainty. Still, Tunisia continues to balance tradition, identity, and modern progress.
0: Tunisia carries the spirit of change and renewal. 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
3: So what about the president? Well, President Ramaphosa has filed papers in the Western Cape High Court to review the Section 89 independent panel report into the Palapala matter. Let's try and understand what that really means, okay? With me is Intabiseng Dubazana, legal expert, attorney at Dubazana Attorneys. Appreciate you connecting with us once again on the National Pulse.
2: Good afternoon. Thank you so much for having me.
3: All right. So let's talk about it. What does it mean? His file papers. So what? What should we be looking out for here?
2: So what we're looking out for, one, is that the respondents as cited in his notice of motion will hopefully reply to that and make a notice of intention to oppose. But essentially what he's asking for in the notice of motion is to say that, one, the panel misdirected itself. It did not have the powers that they decided to give themselves when they made that the paper that was then confirmed by the High Court. And further, that they relied a lot on hearsay without any evidence that substantiated any of the allegations. And that essentially, as well, there's no reason for him to be impeached, also for him to resign as the president. So as we are standing right now, unlike in a normal setting wherein if you're going to take a matter on appeal or whatever, in terms of the Superior Courts Act, it kind of stalls everything. It might be that while we're waiting for this whole court application to proceed, that they may possibly continue the impeachment process regardless, because remember, it's not stemming from a situation where it was a High Court order in the sense that the Section 89 was convened by the National Assembly. All they need was a confirmation of the High Court. So it might be that it's a situation wherein the process of impeachment may start regardless of these papers that have been filed.
3: And therefore, tactically or strategically, is this the right approach from the president?
2: I beg your pardon?
3: I said tactically or strategically, is this the right approach from the president? I'm not talking about what's legally correct, of how he's approached it.
2: I think it is the only way he could have approached it in any event, because the decision had been made, the order has been made. So what's the next best thing? Either he resigns, which he's already made clear he's not going to do. So what's the next best thing? Take it to court and have the whole application reviewed and say that the High Court, in confirming the Section 89 decision that was made by the National Assembly, also misdirected itself. So basically, by doing what he's doing, should the Superior Court, i.e. the SCA or the full bench, agree with him in the review application, then it means essentially everything that has been agreed upon or has been ordered by the Section 89 report and also by the High Court is set aside, and there's no impeachment process that's going to start or anything that had come from that Section 89.
3: All right. And therefore, in terms of this, what happens next now? We know it's a long journey, but what happens next?
2: Yeah. So right now they've been served, and then once they've been served, they have about 15 days, not only to put in the notice of intention to oppose, but their affidavits as to why they are opposing, the reasons that they are relying on that this review will not succeed. And then he then has the opportunity to reply to all of those answering affidavits. That's going to be quite a lengthy affidavit because he will have to deal with each and every respondent's reply in that particular application. And then thereafter, the matter is set down for a hearing. Usually in our courts, for any lay person, it takes anywhere between 2 to 3 years for this matter to be heard, especially in the Gauteng division. But I guess because it's a presidential situation, it needs to be dealt with urgency for a lack of a better term, even though the matter is not an urgent application. They may have a date earlier than 2 to 3 years, hopefully.
3: Either way, I mean, when that happens, this world of our world could change dramatically by that time anyway, right?
2: Yeah.
3: Okay, let's leave it at that, Intabiseng Dubazana, thanks for your time and appreciate your input here on the National Pulse. Now, if you just heard that, President Ramaphosa then filing papers in the Western Cape High Court to review the Section 89 independent panel report into the Palapala issue. Of course, it's a long process. It's not unexpected. It's the type of attrition that you do expect.
6: Across South Africa, online and on radio. SAFM, let's talk.
3: Right, let's do this. I'm going to pick out... So the ANC themselves have been very busy. The NEC, they've had the NSC meeting, and the ANC Secretary General, Fikile Mbalula, briefed the media on the outcomes of that meeting. So we picked out some highlights which we think you ought to be, taking in. Firstly, the Secretary General, the SG, says the party enters the local government election backed by the disciplined work of its structures.
7: The ANC enters that contest with the disciplined work of its structures in every region, every province, and every branch of the ANC, focused on the outcome, a credible, capable, and renewed ANC at the site of every community of our republic, delivering on local government promise, the Freedom Charter has carried since 1955. Fixing local government is not a slogan for this period. It is the work of the period. The President's political overview placed the matter squarely before the NEC, and the NEC adopted decisions on every operational front. I turn to those decisions now. The ANC...
3: Right, and then what about what is in the news? The issues of South Africa, foreign nationals, undocumented foreign nationals, and the conversation around xenophobia. Here's the ANC's SG.
7: The NEC spent substantial time discussing and evaluating the question of the present mobilization against unlawful migrant communities in our country. The NEC finds that the issues raised by the activist community are in the main genuine complaints and genuine demands. The NEC that have emerged across our country are in the main demanding a visible government and a visible state. The ANC is calling for our government to act with a sense of visible purpose on the issues that touch our people directly. The NEC does not characterize the majority of these activities as xenophobic, because xenophobic is something that equals to hate crime and is condemned universally by laws of the United Nations. And we believe that South Africans are not xenophobic. There are those among these groupings who gravitate to hatred, and which is dangerous for our country. We cannot, as a country, be proud of being labeled as a country that is xenophobic, a country that fought apartheid and defeated it with the support of others, and apartheid defined as a heinous crime against humanity, the same as xenophobia. That is why the anti-racist conference was held here in South Africa and adopted important resolutions in our country in Durban. The NEC understands the pressures on our economy and on our communities arising from unlawful immigration. And the NEC shares the concerns of the people of South Africa on these matters. The NEC, however, cautions the organizers and the leaders of the ANC to be vigilant against third force infiltration of their ranks.
3: Right, so what then should the role of the SAPS, should they be playing in tackling the issues of immigration or immigrants?
7: Urges every provincial premier in the Republic to activate a quick response team on immigrant tensions in their province, working in concurrence with SAPS, the prosecuting authority, and the Department of Home Affairs, the Department of Social Development, the Provincial Disaster Management Centers, and the National Disaster Management Center. On the evictions in the Western Cape, the NEC has received the matter of the farm laborers' evictions taking place in the Western Cape. The Secretary General's office will further engage the Western Cape Provincial Task Team of the ANC to develop and advance a program of action on the evictions question. The ANC does not stand by while the people of our republic are removed from their land and from their homes. On the international situation, Iran, Palestine, and Lebanon, the NEC reflected on the international situation, on the urgency of a just, durable, and political resolution to the multiple conflicts now bearing down on humanity. The path of war is not the path of solution. There are people who say we preoccupy ourselves with things outside the country, but we're not concerned about what happens here. What happens in Iran today has affected us in terms of the cost of living. And that is why we talk about cushioning an ordinary South African in terms of the fuel levy by government. The war on the Islamic Republic of Iran is a matter of the gravest concern to the ANC and to our country. The ANC, in the tradition of Comrade Oliver Tambo and the Harare Declaration of 1989, calls on all parties, the government of the Islamic Republic of Iran, the government of the US and Israel, the governments of Arab states, the government of the major powers, and the multilateral institutions seated under the United Nations Charter to choose the path of negotiation and to set aside the path of arms.
3: Right. That's the ANC Secretary General, Fikile Mbalula. He said a lot more. We picked out some of the key highlights. What comes up next is the General Household Survey results. You interested?
4: Ashraf Garda is streaming live now on Facebook, YouTube, and X at SAFM Radio.
3: Right, let's talk about this, the general household survey results for 2025. Stats SA releasing these results in Cape Town today. The survey provides a snapshot of progress achieved in basic government services and identifying service delivery gaps. And there's a whole lot more. So I'll tell you what I'll do is let's get to Solly Molayi, the Stats SA's Acting Deputy Director General, responsible for population and social statistics. Solly, thanks for joining us on the National Pulse.
8: Good afternoon to you and good afternoon to the listeners.
3: Thank you. I mean, there's so much to talk about, so I'll leave you with a blank canvas. And you know, perhaps you can highlight for me five key takeouts to emerge from the general household survey results.
8: Yes, thank you so much. Indeed, there's quite a number of points that are coming out from the general household survey. But just to drill it down to five, firstly, especially now that we are busy with planning for our local election, the general household survey gave us a sense of issues around the service delivery, water, electricity, sanitation, and waste and management. The household had provided some insight in terms of how are they accessing these particular services. So if I just pick the water, we are seeing that even though there is a high proportion of households who have access to water, we're starting to see that the large number of households are having a challenge in interruptions of water. So those households that are in the metropolitan, they are indicating to us that we are actually experiencing water interruption for more than 2 days. And linking again with water, we are seeing that the poorest provinces, Limpopo, KZN, and Eastern Cape, they are still struggling in terms of access to water, and hence their sanitation also in terms of the numbers are not as compared with the Western Cape and Gauteng. They are still below the national average. And then I think the other thing that is coming out from the general household survey is access to social grant. For about 20 million households, we have measured about 20 million households in South Africa. 50% of them, they at least have one individual who have benefited from social grant, which means that we do have someone who either getting a grandchild or a SRD or even an old grant. So it's already showing that the number of households have increased over time. if you look at it from the individuals who are actually receiving it, in 2003, we were about 12.3%. Now we're sitting about 39.5%. Again, driven by the SRD, especially if you look at the ages of that we classify as youth. We're starting to see that post

0: deliver the perspectives. Those are in the education system. They have to understand what is happening, especially for the education, because we do have a section that talks to education. We know that those who are outside the education system, they have already given us reasons why they're not in the education system. For example, we know that the girl child, if you have a girl child and a boy child in the household, if you have someone who's sick, you are most likely to request the girl child to stay behind. And that is why you see the reasons of family commitment is more prominent to our young girl child. And again, when we overlay with the numbers that are coming from Home Affairs in terms of the young mothers who are now going to Home Affairs to register their babies, under family commitment is also them saying, I'm looking over my child. So the other people who are more important is the community themselves. These numbers, we can break it down at the provincial level. So meaning that you can now, if you are in Western Cape, you can have your report and see whether we're seeing your community, especially comparing with the other provinces, how are you performing in all the sector, including those who are doing research. I mean, we do have students who are doing PhD and masters. The data is available. It's a public good. We are collecting this information using the government money. Therefore, immediately when we release the number on our website, we're also uploading the data. I'm always encouraging students who are doing their PhD and GSI, let's increase the knowledge around issues of service delivery, social protection, agricultural activities that are happening in the household, and including the service delivery issues.
1: Okay, if we need to know more, I mean, where do we get it? Where do we get all the information?
0: Yes, our website, www.ssa.gov. They can even contact myself directly, or they can even send me an email, which is solimall@ssa.gov. I'm willing to interact with anyone who's more interested in this number.
1: Okay, there we are. Fascinating and very important, of course. Soli Molayi, Stats SA's Acting Deputy Director General, responsible for population and social statistics. What we're talking about is the 2025 General Household Survey. So thanks for your time. Much appreciated that you're joining us here on the National Pulse. Time for me to pick out, we're going to get to the news headlines coming up shortly, but there's conversations about, the border management.
2: Ralph, it's Khomotso here. As Ralph, to solve this problem of illegal immigrants, you have to fire that guy from BMA. Masiapata. Since this man take over, this problem is now escalating. It's not getting better. So the problem is to fire Masiapata and Home Affairs official. That's all.
1: So I got Mike Masiapata, Home Affairs, all the officials. Which one? You haven't named names, right?
3: Afternoon, Ashraf. The ANC couldn't control this for 30 years. Now on this JCPS cluster, it's only ANC people. Why can't they have the Deputy Minister of Defense, Bantu Olomisa, instead of the Minister, Angie Motshekga, and have also Groenewald? Are they not concerned about the number of foreign prisoners in South African prisons? They should stop being afraid of being of upsetting the frontline state. They must tell a spade as it is. They should have diversity. It's a government of national unity. It's no longer the ANC anymore. Anonymous from Soweto. Thank you.
1: Thank you, Anonymous. I wonder what the other parties make of that. I hear what you're saying. Okay, there's more to come. 5:30 news headlines.
4: And in the headlines, the communications ministers established an independent panel to review a draft national policy on AI. President Ramaphosa, in his review bid against the Section 89 panel report, has argued that the panel, which found he may have a case to answer regarding Palapala, misunderstood their mandate. And the Joburg mayors assured residents the lights will remain on following a resolution reached with Eskom and the electricity department. There's a full update at 6 o'clock.
5: Through the rush hour traffic. Good afternoon. A reminder of some delays heading through Pretoria on the M1 North up towards Setagamakato. It's the roadworks plus the afternoon volume just causing a backlog there from the N4 making your way through towards the Setagamakato exit. Also, an earlier crash on the R21 coming out of Pretoria's Fountain Circle down through Monument Park. That scene seems

0: be sorted out. The backlog earlier has moved through. The N1 South, a crash at Midrand, just past Olifantsfontein. That is cleared. If you're on your way from Pretoria down to Joburg, it's all clear. Now, the big one today is the R21 North. It's heavy getting away from the airport up to Atlas Road. The queue starts right back on the R24, back past Barber Road. So delays into the airport and then onto the R21 up as far as Atlas Road. Also, same deal as last night. Very heavy on the N12 coming off the N1 at Eldos down through towards Clipsrope Valley. If you're trying to get home to Lanesia or Protea Glen, there's a lot of traffic to work through today. Cross into Durban, the section between Umgedero and Spaghetti Junction, still moving reasonably nicely, which is good to know. No breakdowns on that section just yet. There is a breakdown further up on the N2 going into Gateway, so that's quite heavy from Commercial Highway. Bit of pressure at Pavilion Mall into Spaghetti Junction on the N3 towards Durban today. And Cape Town, a vehicle flipping over M5 North at Milner Road in the Rondebosch area. Heavy backlogs coming up from Kenilworth into that one. Southbound having a look and being held up as well. And a crash on Nelson Mandela Boulevard outbound halfway to Hospital Bend, causing some additional problems getting out of the city centre. With your traffic updates, I'm Rob Byrne.
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2: Chumi, we've been talking all week about Orlando Pirates and Mamelodi Sundowns, and a club called Kaizer Chiefs are feeling a bit left out.
3: Well, Kaizer Chiefs have parted ways with co-coaches Cedric Kaze and Khalil Ben Youssef. This is after their contracts came to an end. Ben Youssef and Kaze guided Amakhosi to a third-place finish in the 2025-26 Betway Premiership season, a significant improvement from last season's ninth-place finish and the club's best league showing since the 2019-20 campaign. And the club will reportedly appoint a new head coach for the new campaign soon. So a lot will be said with regards to Chiefs Ashraf very soon, because everyone is just waiting to see who's going to be at the helm.
4: Do you have a name?
3: There's a rumor, but I can't say it out loud.
4: I sound like the Madlanga commissioner. Do you have a name?
3: I can't say it out loud, but there's a rumor that
4: you can whisper it if you like. She's not talking.
3: No, I'm not going to say anything. All I heard is that this particular coach has possibly signed a 4 or 5 year deal, okay, and he's going to take full control of the senior team and the development. Well, and I think it should give our listeners an idea.
4: If he's taking full control, then he must be a groot boss. That's all I can say.
3: Big boss.
4: Give him full control.
3: Big boss.
4: So work out who are the big bosses that are unlinked, unattached to another club at this point in time. Would be in full control of the club, even the juniors. Who's got that pedigree?
3: Yeah. Well, talking about Mamelodi Sundowns, they're currently parading the CAF Champions League trophy and they are in Pretoria. Actually, Pretoria is at a standstill. A lot of fans just there welcoming the champions and just celebrating with them. The players and the staff will share the entire 100 million rand prize money from winning that CAF Champions League. Elsewhere, Scotland returned to the world stage for the first time in 28 years, determined to end generations of group stage heartbreak. Steve Clark's side open against Haiti in Boston before facing Morocco and Brazil in Group C with the expanded 48-team format. Even a strong win over Haiti could be enough to secure progress as one of the best third-placed teams. In the meantime, Lionel Messi has been diagnosed with muscle fatigue in his left hamstring. This is after undergoing medical tests. The 38-year-old was substituted in the 73rd minute of Miami's 6-4 win over Philadelphia, clutching his leg before walking off. The club says that his return will depend on clinical progress, offering no clear timetable. In terms of cricket, Proteas woman Seema Bowler, Dumis Kukuna says that she has found confidence in her game in the last few months, which has helped her cement her place in the team.
5: Yes, yeah, definitely. I'm really glad that I put out that kind of performances. I think, you know, before I was struggling to, you know, get the confidence just to get my momentum going into any tour. I struggled a bit with that. And I think this summer I kind of, you know, wanted to just keep things simple and not search for anything. And, yeah, I'm glad those performances came.
3: In tennis, Emma Raducanu says that she is determined to rediscover her first strike attacking style on grass. This is under returning coach Andrew Richardson. The British number one heads into grass court season seeking renewed confidence. This is after her French Open first round defeat to Solana Sierra. Reflecting on her career trajectory since her US Open triumph 5 years ago, the 23-year-old admitted the setbacks have weighed heavily, but also insists that she is focused on regaining her best form. Finally, in rugby, the Springbok women have named three uncapped players for tomorrow's Rugby Africa Women's Cup clash against Uganda in Nairobi. Now, Shanika Alexandra and Setu Gaza will start, while Abigail Smith is set to debut off the bench. Captain Anati Kolo shifts from lock to flank with several rotational changes, including Tami Yoko earning a first start at fullback and Insaf Levi starting at scrum half. So, looking forward to the new Betway Premiership season, should everything go accordingly in terms of this coach coming in for Chiefs and the Pirates coach staying intact? Because there's also rumours there.
4: He's going to go.
3: There's rumours.
4: That would be a shame. You just win yourself a league title. You want to create a dynasty now, and then, you know, you're gone. If he is gone.
3: Hopefully he stays.
4: We'll see. But that big name... I wonder, so he's a big name. I wonder what people think. Who is this person we are referring to? It's not me. It's not Rossie Erasmus. He's the coach of the Springboks. We'll be pitching at that level, I think. Okay.
3: That's it. Ke na tumeng khapela modimo ke.
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6: 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So why should we now separate ourselves and say we are South Africans? To be Azanian or Mzanzi people, it's important, but the idea of Pan-Africanism that we are Africans should come first to address these issues.
7: Let's show the whole world we can bring peace in our land. 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
4: Right, as always, Jimmy Muyaha, what's top of your agenda today?
9: Good afternoon, Ashraf. Good afternoon to the listeners. So we are going to be taking a look at the developments that unfolded today. The mayor of Johannesburg, along with the electricity minister, met today as part of an ongoing conversation. There was a briefing today around the state of the city of Johannesburg. If you remember, last week, Eskom had threatened to cut off the city of Johannesburg's electricity supply over unpaid bills. Subsequent to that, there have been meetings, gatherings, and a briefing today. We're going to take a conversation with the Minister of Electricity and get a sense of what unfolded in the briefing and those discussions, and where the city of Johannesburg sits more importantly, where it relates to electricity. There have been promises that electricity will not be cut off, and we're going to dig into that in a bit more detail when we can. And we're also going to have a conversation with the team at Bowman's on the Companies Act amendments that were signed back in 2024. Last week, the president of the country signed those into immediate effect, meaning that companies have to now comply with that almost instantaneously. We're going to unpack the implications of that and see if we can make sense of that. We also have a conversation with Zeda Limited on their interim results for their first 6 months of their new financial year. We're going to speak to the chief executive officer of that business and get a sense of how it is faring. And we have a conversation with the team at Old Mutual, taking a look at navigating the uncertainties and the cost pressures that consumers have to contend with at the moment, and how it is that we deal with those. And then we have a conversation with the team at Tsiko Africa Group. They are one of the bidders that won the lion's share of the bids that were out by Transnet on privatization of our rail and logistics infrastructures. We're going to speak to them, get a sense of where that business sits. They also announced plans to list on the Johannesburg Stock Exchange in the near future. Well, not so near future, but in future. We're going to speak to the chief executive officer of that business, get a sense of the privatization conversations and where that puts our rail infrastructure in the country, but also their listing plans and what the implications of those would be. So we have those conversations coming up later on. We have a full show. We also have a sense of markets, and those market conversations will take place a little later on with Liam Dawson. He joins me from Portfolio Metrics to make sense of the movements that have been taking place today. Those movements, the Rand back at 16 Rand 40 against the US dollar. It's back at 22 Rand 5 cents against the British pound, 19 Rand and 6 cents against the euro. It was below 19 Rand this time yesterday. It was at around 1896. So markets a bit more risk off today than they were yesterday. There was a bit of a sell-off on the equities front. Industrial stocks in South Africa down 1.3%. Financials up 0.8%. Resource stocks almost flat, about 5 basis points to the downside. But the all-share down 15 basis points. The top 40 down a fifth of a percent, or around 20 basis points. The price of a Bitcoin still $76,300 a Bitcoin in Rand terms. With that slightly weaker Rand, that still puts it around 1.25 million Rand for a Bitcoin in Rand terms. A quick look at commodity prices. The Brent crude price still $97.98 a barrel, still below 100. I'm hoping to see that this will continue, and it will continue to maintain below that $100 a barrel level. Obviously, the sentiments and conversations of the Middle East will largely drive that. The price of gold, 2,376,000 rands per kilogram from a gold perspective. In dollar terms, that is $4,507 a fine ounce. Platinum pricing, $1,951. Palladium, a little over $1,400 a fine ounce. And the price of silver, around $76 a fine ounce. We're going to be back just after the 6 p.m. news with more of these market updates and conversations. For now, Ashraf, back to you.
4: Right, perfect, Jimmy. Enjoy your show, 6 to 7. Can't miss that. And then sport following that. And then another 2-3 hours of current affairs issues, all the things that matter, truly, all the conversations that you need to be having. You'll find it right here on SAFM.
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4: So we've been talking a lot about the national dialogue, but do you know much about the public procurement policy national dialogue? 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Let's find out more about it with Professor Walter Matley, the Executive Dean and CEO of UNISA's Graduate School of Business Leadership. Prof. Matley, thanks for joining us on the National Pulse.
11: Good afternoon, Ashraf and the SAFM listeners.
4: Thank you so much. Right. So why does this matter, this public procurement policy national dialogue? Tell me why.
11: Yeah, we thought it's important for us as a business school to create a space for different organization structures together and really have an honest a dialogue around the public procurement bill. We also thought that it's important that we're gathering because the rules are changing. The Public Procurement Act of 2024 gave us a single framework for the whole country. There is progress, and we do note that. However, the draft General Public Procurement Regulations of 2026 are the operating system. Therefore, they will tell a supply chain in Messina, in Daum, in Tembisa what to do on a Tuesday morning. That is critical. But here is the risk that we need to manage together. So it's important that we write regulations. It's important to look at this. For instance, if we write regulations for auditors, we will get compliance. But if we write them for leaders, we'll get the performance. Hence, the strategic partners that we're having tomorrow on this important national colloquium that will be held at Gallagher Estate in Midrand.
4: Okay, at Gallagher, right. So I'll talk about your partners just now, but let me just jump ahead. I mean, in terms of what do we see, what do you see as the end goal here? Because, I mean, ultimately it must change the way we do things around procurement. How do you see that playing out?
11: Yeah, so we are hoping that different people, different structures that are coming tomorrow will be able to view their point so that we can be able to make a submission to Treasury on the outcome of the colloquium that will be held tomorrow. We are a business school, so for 6 years we've produced leaders who are in the boardroom, heading the SOEs and other government departments. So we thought it's important that we also create a space to ignite such a conversation. So this dialogue is not just a conversation. It's a verdict. By the time we leave the Galaga estate tomorrow, we must decide, will the Public Procurement Act 2024-2026 regulations be a new set of handcuffs, or will it set a new tools for those in procurement?
4: Okay. And then, I mean, in terms of, you said it's not just a policy. How does this then differ from other conversations around policy?
11: Yeah, so this time we're not just gathering to have a conversation. As I said, we're gathering different structures so that we'll be able to make a submission to Treasury with all this, with our strategic partners and those that are not sponsors of all, are not sponsors, maybe not on our fly, but are coming to attend to make submissions. We've got other organizations that have already started making a submission based on this so that we communicate as one voice as we submit to Treasury.
4: Okay. Just lastly, tell me about the people who will be attending. I mean, the delegates too?
11: Yeah, we're expecting a lot of government officials. We're expecting academia, NGOs looking at people who have RSVP'd. We're expecting people from private sector. Our structures, business structures such as your BPC, BMF, among others that will be coming tomorrow at Galaga to assist us in crafting one opinion that will submit to Treasury.
4: Okay, and how can we follow it? Those of us who are not attending in person.
11: Yeah, those are not those who are outside of Gauteng will not be able to attend. They can check our site www.dumisa.sbl. We'll be able to inform the listeners of proceedings. Also, our social media will be able to update. But for SAFM listeners, we've just reserved 100 seats for them, so that if there are people interested to attend tomorrow, though that we're expecting 2.5 people, but we've just reserved that 100 for SAFM listeners. So when they come tomorrow, they can just say SAFM. But it's only first come, first serve.
4: Oh, really? So they might just say, you know, I heard this. I heard the preview on, in this case, SFM on the National Pulse. I want my tickets. And then it's done. They don't have to pre-book, no.
11: Yes.
4: Okay. Maybe I'll try it out myself. You never know.
11: Yeah.
4: Thank you. Thank you so much. Much appreciated and best wishes for what happens tomorrow.
11: Thank you very much, Ashraf.
4: Thank you. There we are. Very interesting indeed. In terms of public procurement or public procurement policy and the changes that will make in the way we do things in our country. I'm sure you have a thought on that, but I think very importantly, let's see what comes out of it after tomorrow and then what happens thereafter, isn't it? Well, this is our own policy. It's called the National Pulse.
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2: Right, so let's get to the Pulse community. You're very much a part of that community with a range of comments from the Kaizer Chiefs coach rumor to Ramaphosa's review case and Musi Maimane and a whole lot more. Colin in Cape Town, we start with you. Hello.
14: Hi, Ashraf.
2: Yeah.
14: I would like to know about your program. You aren't taking much callers. This is a listener's program. And you know, other presenters, they take a lot of calls. They take a lot of calls from 3 o'clock, half past three onwards. But you seem to take hardly any calls, only at 5:10 to 6. Because it gives us no time to actually talk. And you always say, Ashraf, you are the listener. Give us your ideas. Give us this. And I battle to get through to you. And when I get through to you, it's 5 to 6 or 10 to 6. This is a program for the listeners to give their opinions, Ashraf.
2: Right, I hear you.
14: I've got an opinion, Ashraf. I've got an opinion.
2: No, but now you've given an opinion. You just said so.
14: My topic I wanted to talk about was the alcohol.
2: But can I not respond to the first one?
14: Yeah.
2: Every show has got its own formats, and some shows are very, very listener-driven. I'm thinking about 9 to 12. Which is just longer, the one that Joanne Joseph hosts now. Some of them, like Sakina's show from 12 to 1, I think is virtually zero listener-driven.
14: Know,
2: it's the nature of it. So that's my point. So some shows are more listener-driven than others. With ours being a drive-time show, when people call in, even like yourself, we take it short and sharp, and when there's a breaking story, we must cover that. It's the nature of what we do, which is not to say we ignore it. And by the way, it's not like the first time we played any listeners' calls or WhatsApps at 10 to 6. I can promise you today, just rewind on 3 o'clock, you will find that we've shared comments. But yes, I must concede, we can't do as much as a late night show or a 9 to 12. We just can't. It's the nature. Each show has got its own format. We don't play music. Bridget plays music, if you get my point. Right, Colin, quickly make your real point now.
14: Okay,
2: thank you.
14: My point is the alcohol. The ladies talking. You know, go back to apartheid days. Close all liquor stores 1 o'clock on a Saturday. And opening them up Monday morning. Bars, restaurants, and those people, they close 11:30. No liquor is sold or carried away from the premises. No shebeens in apartheid days were allowed to sell liquor from a residential, from a home, or anything like that. You had to have license. So it's so easy for this government just to clamp down. Shopping centers, 1 o'clock, they don't sell wine anymore. They close.
2: Okay, so you would go for that, right? Okay, I hear you, and I'm pretty sure others will comment on that. Colin's made his point, part of the Pulse community. Thank you for that. Sipo in the Northern Cape. Hi, Sipo.
15: Good evening, Ashraf,
2: yeah, good evening.
15: Your SAFM listeners.
2: Thank you.
15: Look, I'm going to comment on this review of the president.
2: Yep.
15: I think he was within his rights to can review that, and let's allow the process to serve its course. Should the president be found wanting in terms of that process, then the president then will have to consider resigning and all those sorts of things. But it became unfair, or it is unfair for some to argue that the president is delinquent and as if he doesn't have rights to review, because you can't subject yourself to a report whose contents you don't agree with. No one says that the president mustn't take an accountability. All of us, before the law, we are the same. We should be accounting, all of us, including the president.
2: I think you're right about that.
15: Let's welcome the fact that he has finally reviewed this particular report. Let's then allow the Section 89 to respond. Of course, EFF said they're going to oppose. I'm not sure why, because they are not the authors of the report. But of course, let's see how it pans out. And I think let's allow the process let's give this particular process a space.
2: And I think you're right. You must allow processes, even if people don't agree with it. You must do that. Sipo, you've
15: correct.
2: Done just that as well. Thanks for that. Let's get to Joseph now in Klebecha. Hi, Joseph.
16: Hi, Adolf.
2: Yeah.
16: Adolf. I've got a problem, man. I'm confused because our law in our country said when you are foreigner, to come to South Africa for business, you must have 5 million or whatever, I don't know, to employ South African. And then if they said they were the papers, that papers is for what? Because if you run away from your country outside, maybe for fight or whatever, you must stay at a camp, not at a township, and make business. To my understanding, I don't know, maybe I'm wrong. Advise me then.
4: What are you asking? Are you asking what? Why are they open in business or what?
16: Yes, because I see they are busy to registering tax shops. But our law is straightforward. You must have a 5 million.
4: I hear that. Look, I'll tell you what, Joseph. Let me plead ignorance to a degree. I mean, I've heard that before, but I think it's a bit more nuanced or complicated than that. Maybe one of the days we need to find out exactly what is it from a foreign national? What can they trade? What can't they trade? And, you know, because, you know, is it one person at 5 billion or a whole consortium that brings people in? So let's plead ignorance for now and get the whole story right. And maybe we must do a show on that pretty soon. I think it's very, very important indeed. Right, let's get to some of the other callers now. Here's another one on Ramaphosa.
17: Good evening, Ashraf. Myself, how are you? I hear our legal expert Ntavise saying that because it's a presidential matter, it may be expedited. So are we equal, really? Because some of us have been waiting for the dates from the High Court, but now this one is a presidential matter. It can be expedited. So you see where we talk about equality. There's nothing that is, nothing is, we're not equal, because the this case of Ramaphosa as well must just wait, like other people, ourselves are waiting for the days and other things. But if it's going to be given that preference, I don't think then equality comes into play. We're not equal. Thank you.
4: Well, I don't know why. Why would you think you're not equal? I mean, he has a right, don't you think so? He does have a right.
18: Good afternoon, Ashraf. Yeah, well, we thank the co-coaches, Cedric Katz and Ben Yusuf Khalil. I think the poor guys tried, man. We really thank them as Kaizer Chiefs supporters. Yeah, without speculating, let's hope the big name is Pitso Jengles Mosimane. This is the only man who can take Kaizer Chiefs back to its glory days. Nobody else in South Africa and internationally can do that. We wish and pray. If it means we must pay 10 rand every month as Kaizer Chiefs supporters to pay Pitso Mosimane's salary, let it be.
4: You will pay Pitso.
18: Teboho
4: will pay Pitso Mosimane's salary. Would you pay Pitso Mosimane's salary? And how much of a bonus would you pay him if he wins you the league title in 1 year's time? Oh, my goodness.
19: Afternoon, Ashraf. The ANC couldn't control this for 30 years. Now, on this JCPS cluster, it's only ANC people. Why can't they have the Deputy Minister of Defense, Bantu Olomisa, instead of the Minister, Angie Motshekga, and have also Groenewald? Are they not concerned about the number of foreign prisoners in South African prisons? They should stop being afraid of being upsetting the frontline state. They must tell a spade as it is. They should have diversity. It's a government of national unity. It's no longer the ANC anymore. And the numbers from Soweto. Thank you.
4: Okay, got that. Is that different? Government of national unity, diversity?
20: Good afternoon, Ashraf and the listeners. Ashraf, you've just spoken to the deputy spokesperson of government. Why do you always allow spokespeople to get away with not answering questions? What's the point of having them here? Then they sidestep every second question. You're asking specific questions, whether the government failed to do what they're supposed to be doing. He don't answer the question. He finds a way to talk to you about something else. I just find it very, very counterproductive. There's no point in getting them. Why can't he just admit, yes, we failed there? Yes, we did not do there what we were supposed to be doing. But they keep on doing that, and you as presenters allow them to get away with it. Please don't let... You can do better than that, Azraf. Thanks for a great show. Sucking crap.
2: Thank you. I'll tell you what. Okay, we're on to news. Quick one. Yeah, interesting point you make. So I have to rush this one. I think, you know, that we're always constrained by time, and time is a big issue, right? So we can ask once, twice, and if they sidestep, sometimes we just can't because of time. But here's the important part. If after two times they don't answer the question and they sidestep it, then the impression they make on you is not pleasing. And then you know where you stand regarding that person or that administration. And in that case, it helps show you exactly who they are. Think about that. That's the show tomorrow, 3 to 6. Set your alarms now for the National Pulse. Here's Greg with the news.
0: Thank you, Ashraf. Panel of experts to review a draft AI policy, and Ramaphosa files High Court papers over Palapala. Good evening. The Minister of Communications and Digital Technology, Solly Malatsi, has established an independent panel of experts to review a draft national policy on artificial intelligence. An earlier version was withdrawn when it was found to contain fictitious and potentially AI-generated references. The Minister briefed Parliament's Portfolio Committee after pulling the earlier draft. The department's acting Deputy Director General, Jeanette Murwane, says the target publication date for public comment is January 2027. She says, among other things, a new 7-member panel will review the document, and a revised policy is expected to go to Cabinet by November next year for approval. President Cyril Ramaphosa, in his review bid against the Section 89 panel report, has argued that the panel, which found he may have a case to answer regarding the Palapala matter, misunderstood their mandate. Ramaphosa's filed papers before the High Court in Cape Town. Kenny Mapanga reports on his 4 points.
21: President Ramaphosa argues that, one, the panel failed to determine whether sufficient evidence exists to warrant an impeachment process. Second, that the requirement for the panel in terms of the rules was not that the president may have committed the alleged violation, but rather show that the president actually committed the actual violation. Third, the panel did not appreciate the distinction the rules draw between evidence and information. Lastly, that the panel could not rationally conclude that there is sufficient evidence of alleged misconduct without assessing the question of whether the president acted in bad faith. Kenny Mapanga, SABC News, Johannesburg.
0: The Johannesburg Mayor Dado Moreira has assured residents the lights will remain on following a resolution reached with Eskom and the electricity department. The city held a meeting with Eskom and the department to address the more than 5 billion rand debt owed to Eskom. The mayor says they have resolved the city will find ways to settle this debt while the lights are kept on.
22: But what we then agreed on was a creation of a partnership between the City of Johannesburg, Eskom, and the Minister of Electricity and his department. And the idea there is to then go deeper into the root causes of the losses that the city is experiencing in terms of electricity, which is impacting on the revenue collection of the city and generally the revenue of city power. We'll be bringing technical experts from both sides to help us look at how to ensure that this type of situation never repeats itself.
0: Judgment has been reserved in the bail appeal of Police Sergeant Van Inkosi at the High Court in Pretoria. The suspended policeman attached to Gauteng's organized crime unit was seeking to overturn a ruling by the Pretoria North Magistrates Court denying him bail. He's facing charges including theft, defeating the ends of justice, and the unlawful possession of explosives and ammunition, among others. High Court Judge Mokina Masopa presided over the matter.
23: Counselor, I'm grateful for the submissions and the rest of arguments that you now feel you have threatened with a lot of information. I'm going to reserve this matter, but I promise very soon. So once the judgment is ready, I register will be taking contact with you.
0: Finally, Senegal's parliament has elected former Prime Minister Ousmane Sonko as its speaker. The appointment comes days after the country's president fired Sonko and dissolved the government, intensifying political uncertainty amid a worsening debt crisis. The top story this hour. The Minister of Communications has established a panel of experts to review a draft national policy on AI. That's SAFM News. I'm Greg Kuss.
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9: Thank you very much to Greg for that news update. There'll be more news with Greg at 7 o'clock. It is the former United Nations Secretary General Kofi Annan who once said that Africa's future is in the hands of Africans themselves. Truer words have not been said. I'm Jimmy Mayer. This is the SFM Market Update. Let's get you up to date. Coming up on the show today, we take a look at the latest out of the team at Zeda Limited. They provide us with an update on their 6 months to their new financial year. We speak to the chief executive officer of that business and get a sense of how they've kicked off their new financial year. Then we speak to partner at Bowman's Africa, Lenya Dams Janssen, on the Companies Act amendments that previously had been signed into law, recently being signed into immediate effect by the president last week. We try and get a sense of what the implications are for companies operating in South Africa, where it relates specifically to the disclosure of remuneration within companies. Then we have a conversation with the team at Old Mutual, taking a look at the unseen taxes that households are facing, the ever-rising cost of living, coupled with the global geopolitical tensions having an impact on inflation and interest rates, force us to have conversations around how it is that we are better managing our personal financial conversations and the pressures that arise from there. Then we have a special conversation with the Minister of Electricity, Dr. Josienzo Ramakgopa, on the resolution he helped broker between the city of Joburg and Eskom as it related to the city's electricity crisis. That conversation, we're going to see if we can get a sense of what the structure is at the moment, what the deal is that was negotiated, and where it leaves Johannesburg residents. Then we wrap up the show a little differently this week with a conversation taking a look at the announcement by Tsiko Africa Group that following on from their victory in terms of winning the bids, or some of the bids rather, that Transnet had out for the privatization of rail, they announced that they intend to list on the Johannesburg Stock Exchange at some point as well. We're going to speak to them and get a sense of the privatization reforms that are happening in the transport and logistics sector and how their partnership with Transnet will better advance South Africa's positioning. But also we're going to take a look at their listing plans and see if we can make sense of what's happening there.
24: The day's markets, understanding the moves and making smarter investment calls.
9: As always, that's where we kick off our show, with a sense of market movements throughout the day. I'm joined on the line by portfolio manager at Portfolio Metrics, Liam Dawson, to take a look at markets, see if we can make sense of them. Liam, lovely having you on the show. Thanks so much for taking the time. Yesterday was quite a bit of a positive start on the equities front, albeit some of the markets being closed for banking holidays and Memorial Day in the US. Today, equity markets are giving back a bit of ground, not really moving too much. Some in the red, some in the green, but markets seemingly all back on track in terms of being open. What did you make of the equity movements you saw throughout the day?
1: I think it's a great analogy for what's going on in the Middle East. You can choose to read headlines of what's going on there, or alternatively, you can just watch stock markets up and down and fluctuating around on that. Of course, that's not an endorsement to manage portfolios on headlines, but yeah, that's sort of in a nutshell what's going on. I think it's very much just what's happening with oil. Is it going to affect inflation, and what are central banks going to do off of that? But thank you for having me this evening, Jimmy, and thanks to your listeners.
9: Liam, can we take a look at the risk sentiment that sits within the bond markets? You touched on the fact that one can just simply take a look at markets and it'll give you an indication of how the tensions are playing out. Are we seeing the same sort of reactions from bond pricing, from markets? I mean, we are in the middle of conversations around inflation, interest rate hikes. That has the market spooked because we had anticipated it would go through 2026 with rate cuts, not rate hikes. How is the bond market faring with that uncertainty?
1: Exactly. They're taking the cue from at least the indications from central banks, or anticipation on what the central bank is going to do. So the feed through transmission is really, if oil prices are higher, we know what it's like when you go to the pumps. Your bill to pay for your fuel, a single tank, is exactly the same liters, but far, far higher in rand terms. That's something people are experiencing around the world. Energy prices are high. Therefore, central banks look at it and say, well, we need to control inflation. And then your bond traders say, well, if inflation is higher, if it's a risk to the investment that I hold on behalf of investors, I need to reprice it. And you'll see some selling, which moves bonds. Now, in a global context, we've seen global yields rising, which is ultimately a sell-off in global bonds. But in South Africa, we've actually seen quite a bit of resilience, both in the rand and in our bond levels. We had a government bond auction today. So every week, the government auctions out bonds. They raise cash to run the country. And it was quite a strong auction. You had, based on what was on offer, 3 to 4 times as much money trying to buy those bonds. And it cleared a little bit stronger. So we're seeing good levels in South Africa. There are a lot of underpinning factors around that, but some really good, at least response out of our bond market in South Africa.
9: Liam, you touched on the rand, 16.38 at the moment against the US dollar, back above 19 rand against the euro, and just above 22 rand against the British pound. We did see some signs of improvement yesterday. We saw a dip below 19 against the euro. We've seen it kind of consider dipping below 22 against the British pound, but much firmer against the US dollar at the moment. The rand seemingly finding its own strength in times of uncertainty, which, from what we've seen in the past, bodes well for South Africa. It says to the market, perhaps the South African story is starting to shape up a little differently, and markets are not really hitting us as hard on the rand side of things, where it relates to things like investor sentiment and risk sentiment anymore.
1: Absolutely. I mean, if you look at the global sort of investment world, capital still needs to flow into different parts of the world. And what we've managed to do in South Africa is show a fair bit of credibility. So where you might see some money coming out of emerging markets, South Africa isn't necessarily the first place that global allocators are pulling money from. And the credibility that underpins that, amongst different things, is the Reserve Bank. The Reserve Bank provides a really credible monetary policy framework. So that's our inflation target of 3%. And then using the repo rate to make sure that inflation is close to that 3%. And that's what draws in foreign investors. It allows them to price the risk. From a local perspective, our bonds are rewarding. And another reason to stay invested in the bond space, even with all this uncertainty. But you do see the rand moving around quite a bit. It's quite liquid, and you see trades there. But the one thing I'd like to say is generally when it's a South African specific event, you'll see the rand weaken against the dollar, the pound, and the euro. When it's a more sort of nuanced event, such as the one that we're experiencing at the moment, which is more on a global perspective, you'll see different movements in the rand exchange rate into those currencies. So you commented on how the dollar translation isn't exactly the same as the pound and the euro. That's exactly what it is. There's some interesting things going on in the global space, and the dollar is not immune from it.
9: Well, a rand-specific event that is going to be taking place this week that we will definitely see have an impact on the price of the South African rand, or at least the movement of the South African rand, is the Monetary Policy Committee meeting that is set to deliver its interest rate decision on Thursday. We know, of course, that our Monetary Policy Committee meets from today until Thursday to debate what it is that they're going to do there. We will keep an eye on that and bring you the latest on that. For now, we'll leave this conversation on that note. Thanks so much to Liam Dawson, Portfolio Manager at Portfolio Metrics, for joining us to take a look at the markets and what seems to be driving them.
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7: Zeta Limited released their interim results for the 6 months ended 31 March 2026. There is a cash dividend in there. There's an increase in the interim dividend of around 45%. Revenues were up 3.2% and profit before tax was up 5.5%. We're going to be taking a look at these numbers in a bit more detail with the company's Group Chief Executive Officer, Mayor Ramasela Ganda. She joins me on the line now to see what we make of this. Mayor Ganda, always lovely having you on the show. Thanks so much for giving of your time. It looks as though the business has had quite the positive start to the year, despite the operating environment that you find yourself in. Can we get your thoughts around how the business kicked off the year and whether or not the business model you have at the moment is really working for you?
8: Thank you for having me, Jimmy. And yes, indeed, we had a very good start, but it's not just the start, it's the start of the execution. I mean, what you're seeing is the outcome of the work that has gone through many years, and that, you know, our strategy of growing the leasing business, focusing on it. Leasing used to contribute about 22% for 3 years ago and now 31%. So the strategy paying off. We had a funding strategy that said we need to diversify to reduce our cost of funding. That has also paid off because of the work that we've done over the years. So very excited to that, even with the condition that we are operating in, when you look at the automotive industry and you look at what has happened with the disruption of the flight, we still have delivered purely because our delivery was planned and was deliberate over a long period of time.
7: Meganda, can we take a look at some of the other components of the strategy? The last time you and I caught up at the end of last financial year, we touched on the fact that the business was continuously looking to expand the fleet and not afraid to broaden kind of what you're looking at from a diversification perspective. But we also did speak about plans to reduce debt, to contain debt, because the uncertain environment you find yourselves in requires a more prudent approach. How are you finding the balancing of the debt with the expansionary plans? How has that been working out for this financial year?
8: To me, at the moment, we've got a very strong balance sheet. We've got a big headroom. We've got 55% loan to value. You know, only 55% of our asset is funded by debt and the rest is out of our cash and equity. So we're very sitting comfortably at debt equity ratio of 70-30. We are way below that. So, and that's what we consider as an optimal structure. So we are actually at the most comfortable poised for growth. And that's what we wanted. We wanted to make sure that, you know, we clear ourselves. When you look at automotive and a car rental business, what we've done in really releasing the heaviness on the balance sheet, we've gone on operating leases on assets that have really challenging residual value at this point and continue to put the ones on balance sheet where we feel confident that despite the challenges, we will be able to gain the full residual value out of it. So the combination of putting assets on lease as well as continuously managing our debt for one reason and one reason only, so that when we grow, we are sitting in a good position. And at the moment, we're looking at three engines of growth, being inorganic, car sales still being at the center of our growth, leasing at the center of our growth, Greater Africa really growth. And also we're using, you know, digital transformation to safeguard and safe-proof our business for the future, because what we're continuously looking at now, life is, you know, continuously evolving, and that's what we're looking at. So very excited that if we have to do an inorganic growth at the moment, we are ripe for it.
7: Meganda, how does that growth structure and that growth plan fit into your capital allocation framework? I mean, from an investment point of view, the business is still able to report double-digit positivity on the return on invested capital, return on equity still north of 20%. From a business perspective, is there a challenge in balancing your allocation framework to say perhaps we can pursue a lot more than we used to be able to in the past because of the stronger balance sheet? And if that is the case, do you then pursue more, or do you then sit back and say, let's pursue strategic things and wait out the uncertainty in the market?
8: Look, I think for us, the biggest assessment is, as you talk about return on invested capital and the cost of capital, that spread becomes very important. So whatever we get into is whether this project is going to expand that spread or is going to restrict it or, you know, take us back. But if it's about expanding, definitely we look at that opportunity, and that's where we will go into. You know, when we look at it and we're saying, now this project are not likely and we're sitting with a lot of cash, we will definitely return it to shareholders And, you know, we are in a cycle where we see a lot of growth, but we're also in a cycle where we generate cash. Our equity is growing faster than our anticipated plan. And with regard to that, then hence we have declared, you know, 80 cent dividend, which is a 45%. But all that we're saying we're a company that at current and the future of the existing business, we generate solid cash. So any investment opportunity we have, it has to match or even better what we are doing. We have been in a sustainable business. You know, our business is about capital deployment and look, you know, how do we invest at a cost and get better return out of it? And if you can get better return than what we are doing at the moment on the cost versus the return, that is the opportunity we're looking for. And those are the business we'll definitely buy. So you have to beat the Zeta variant for us to enter into that project.
10: So, Maganda, can we take a look at the geopolitical tensions at the moment and how those are influencing your outlook going into the rest of the year and potentially into beyond the rest of the year with the tensions in the Middle East in particular and the nature of your business? We're going to see that things like higher inflation are going to have an impact on the fuel side of your business and your operations, but also on the consumer side as consumers continue to come under increasing pressure between the inflation and the interest rate conversations that are now making their way into the market. How does that influence how you start to look at things from an outlook perspective going into the rest of the year?
8: Look, to me, we're very concerned about disposable income that will be impacted by a hike in interest rate, inflation pressure, and hence for us, the rotation of our vehicle to get into the more cheaper vehicles that will enable the consumer to either buy it or be able to rent it at a reduced price becomes very critical. And I think that's one thing that we're looking at. When it comes to corporate customers, especially heavy commercial leasing customers, our concern is about fuel supply and, you know, the diesel, you know, the whole oil cost of it to say, will they be able to afford? And we're looking at alternative sources of energy for the vehicles so that we can save, you know, future proof our customers that they can have alternative ways to their vehicles. And that is something that we believe will really cushion our customers out of this period that we are really getting into. And if there's no end in sight of this, how long can we stretch it? We're looking at it also on our balance sheet, that our balance sheet is, we've built a very solid and stable balance sheet that will enable us to really, you know, go through the wave that we're expecting. And we really are, we're really concerned, but we have clear mitigation action against.
10: Stability and discipline, the keys to navigating uncertain times in markets, ensuring that you're able to still function as a business and render the best of services to your clientele. We'll leave the conversation on that note. All the best to you, Maganda, and the team for the remainder of the financial year. We look forward to catching up at the end of the year to see how the rest of the year panned out. 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
10: Last week on the 22nd of May, the President of South Africa, President Cyril Ramaphosa, signed into official law the amendments to the Companies Act as we know it today. Now, originally these amendments were signed into law back in 2024, but last week they officially came into effect, and we're going to be taking a look at these implications in a bit more detail with partner at Bowman's, Lenia Darms-Jansen. She joins me on the line now to see if we can make sense of this. Lenia, lovely having you on the show. Thanks so much for taking the time. Let's perhaps start with a recap of what the proposed amendments were that were signed into law back in 2024.
25: Hi, Jimmy. Good evening to you and the listeners. So, Jimmy, the headline changes are significant. Firstly, the shareholder votes on remuneration policies and implementation reports are now binding. they're no longer advisory. So what that means, instead of posing a 25% vote, non-binding advisory vote, they are now 50+1 binding votes. Second, there is a very significant two-strike rule, and that means that if shareholders vote down the remuneration report 2 years in a row, the non-executive directors serving on the remuneration committee must stand for re-election and cannot serve on that committee for 2 years. And then thirdly, I would say the companies must now publish their statutory pay gap disclosures, which means the ratio between the highest and lowest paid employees, and then also the gaps between the top 5% and the bottom 5%. So these are really significant changes that have come into effect.
10: Now, Lenya, we've seen in the past there's been lots of conversation around the need for greater transparency where it relates to corporate remuneration and ensuring that we have these conversations more openly. Given the changes that are coming into effect here, do you believe that this will push us further into that direction as it should? Do you believe these moves are a step in the right direction, or are we still lacking somewhere here?
25: Jimmy, I think they are strategic.

0: students. You know, companies that invest in skills development, that run in substantial learnership programs, that pay above the minimum wage, these are real stories of success, and they can use that narrative around these disclosures to demonstrate their commitment to fair pay and economic inclusion. The numbers need context, and that context can be powerful. And thirdly, I think this is where South Africa, albeit has gone further than international practice, is this item of this two-strike rule, which is uniquely stringent. And I think really there it should be seen as a measure of absolute last resort. This is not something that should be used lightly. And that's precisely why it should drive more engagement, not less. Both companies and shareholders have every incentive to engage proactively, early and constructively, to have a conversation, not a confrontation. And I think this is really the driving factor behind the amendments, that companies should be reaching out to their major shareholders now, understanding their concerns, and really getting ahead of their AGMs where this approval is going to be sought.
1: Lenya, let's take a look at the companies in a bit more detail. We are talking about amendments that have to be adhered to now that they are going to be enforced by the letter of the law. How do companies better prepare for this enforcement and these changes? You touch on the needs to have conversations at a board level around this, but I imagine there's also a transitionary period by which to get all of these amendments and adjustments done. If you're not compliant, if your remuneration committee needs to have this conversation, I can imagine that needs to start to take priority. How do companies navigate this and make sure that they're better aligned?
0: Yeah, Jimmy, that's a great point. So when this did come, it came without at any advance notice. And in fact, there isn't any transitional period. So many companies are mid-reporting cycle, companies that have already posted their notices of AGMs. We've spent the last 72 hours in a flurry trying to work through all of these implications. So on a high level, there are really two categories of companies here. The first category is companies that have already sent out their notices of AGMs. So their AGM is a day or a weeks away, and their remuneration reports have already been printed and distributed. And for these companies, the developing approach is that, you know, legislation can only apply prospectively. It can't reach back and disrupt things that are already in motion. So the view that is being adopted in the absence of further regulation and guidance is that where your notice has already gone out, you proceed with the AGM as planned. And the JSC has been helpful here. They also confirmed on Sunday that the compliance with the Act amounts to compliance with the listings requirements. So there's no need for both a binding vote and a non-binding vote. And then there's the second category, which is the more pressing one, where companies have not yet issued their AGMs or they still have time to update their reports. And again, like I said, pending further, you know, input from the regulator, for these companies, the law is enforced with immediate effect and there isn't a grace period. So they really do need to restructure their remuneration reports now. They need to change their resolutions from non-binding to binding. And they need to start the complicated exercise of preparing for these pay gap disclosures.
1: Now, Lenya, a lot of the changes, or most of the changes at the moment, relate specifically to those remuneration disclosures and the executive pay. But I want to get your thoughts around the Companies Act from a broader sense while we still have time. Do we expect that following adjustments and amendments like this, we could potentially see in future other areas of the Companies Act being closely scrutinized and perhaps even amended in line with improving governance, improving reporting practices, and perhaps this could serve as a base starting point for that kind of course of action?
0: Yeah, Jimmy, I think there is definitely increased sort of regulatory scrutiny. And as you'll no doubt be aware, this is the final portion of the Companies Amendment Act to come into place. So, you know, the whole exercise was originally quoted as being an exercise to increase investor confidence and to simplify arrangements. But there were also a suite of, you know, previous amendments that have already been implemented. I think from a remuneration governance and transparency point of view, I think there's a real push in South Africa to align with international practice. And as always, this topic of remuneration gaps and, you know, the pay between the highest and the lowest employees is a very topical one. So I think the push will continue there. Whether or not it will be situated in the Companies Act, I'm not sure. As you'll no doubt be aware, there has also been the Fair Pay Bill that's been recently introduced or proposed to be introduced to into the legislature, which also deals with this issue of, you know, disclosing pay ranges ahead of recruitment and prohibiting discussions about, you know, current or, you know, previous pay by employers so that they can't peg, you know, remuneration to previous pay practices. So I'd say just generally there is a global push and an increasing push for these transparency measures to be in place.
1: Greater transparency and oversight over certain areas of company operations in the interest of keeping better

0: disclosures in the public domain, the president of South Africa signing into law immediately the changes that had been approved back in 2024 related to remuneration and disclosures. Thank you so much to partner at Bowman's, Lenya Dahms Janssen, for joining us to take us through the impact of the recent signing by the president and what it means for companies.
1: Did you know that South Africa has one of the highest crypto adoption rates in the world? Fact. With that comes massive innovation and new opportunities. Stablecoins are the new buzzword in the industry. These are crypto versions of the Rand, the Euro, and the US dollar. But what's coming is even more exciting. Being able to borrow against your crypto and buying tokenized real-world assets such as stocks, wine, football teams, and real estate. Join me, Kieran Ryan, on the MoneyWeb Crypto Podcast each week to stay on top of what's happening in the fascinating world of crypto.
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0: With everything happening in the geopolitical landscape globally, it has left South Africans very confused around some of the impacts that these geopolitical developments will have on their own local situations and local markets. We're going to be taking a look at this in a bit more detail and trying to understand how South Africans can better navigate through their day-to-day finances as we battle all of these uncertainties. I'm joined on the line by Program Manager for Financial Education at Old Mutual, Thabo Hollo, to take a look at this and see what you make of it. Thabo, lovely having you on the show. Thanks so much for taking the time. Let's start perhaps with some of the impact that we're seeing on South African consumers from a day-to-day perspective. I imagine some of the things that we're seeing, like the sharp increases in petrol prices, all of that is tied to global events, but consumers feel it in a local sense.
4: Absolutely, and thanks for the opportunity, Jimmy. I'll give you my personal anecdote. I drove at some point down to Limpopo, and the diesel price was 18 bucks or so. And I spent a week, and when I came back, the diesel price has gone up to 27 rand. So you can imagine that I did not plan for it. My plan was very specific in terms of how much am I going to spend driving there and how much is it going to cost me coming back. And that only, you can imagine, we're spending a whole lot of our money on transport. We're spending money on food as generally as consumers in South Africa. So you can imagine that shift, that seismic shift, and the impact it has on our pockets. Remember, I did not receive any salary increase in between that. So you can imagine the squeeze that I'm feeling. Generally, that's what South Africans are feeling at the moment. So that increase in fuel price, it's a massive, massive knock on our pockets. And then the subsequent inflation that is associated with that in terms of food in particular, that's the challenge that we're facing at the moment.
0: Thabo, let's get into that in a bit more detail. The inflation conversation, the interest rate conversation, there's a Monetary Policy Committee meeting that is taking place from our local central bank. We are expecting a rate hike from there. I want to get a sense of those pressures compounding and adding to what consumers are currently facing.
4: Unfortunately, the bulk of us as consumers are still sitting with a whole lot of debt, whether it's personal loans, it's credit cards, it's car loans or home loans. And all of those have a bearing on our pocket as things stand. So you can only imagine if the interest rate steps up, and we do expect that the interest rate will be increased, how much of pressure is going to put on our pocket. At the moment, you know, when they told us to tighten our belt, I think we've ran out of holes on our belt as it is. So yes, there's going to be inflationary pressure in terms of food inflation in particular, and we expect that there will be inflation. In fact, some taxi associations are already talking about a 10% increase in the fare price. So you can imagine how much is that going to take a knock in terms of our pockets. So you're looking at interest rates by themselves in terms of our lending habits at the moment. You're looking at food inflation. You're looking at transport inflation on the transport. So as it is, we are under massive, massive pressure. But with that comes opportunities to relook at how we can navigate ourselves around it.
0: Well, I don't think South African consumers at this point have any space left on the belt at all, let alone the loops and the holes in the belt. I don't know if there's much of a belt left. Before I let you go, I want to take a look at what you mentioned around navigating these difficult times. How do we start to think about things differently as consumers, as those that are needing to manage our finances in a market that, or in a world where the cost of living is entirely out of our control, and we're having some of these costs imposed on us, how do you start to think about your finances differently and manage those differently?
4: The first thing, and yes, you're absolutely correct. The finances, the state of the economy is outside our control. But we need to control what is within our span of control, right? We must cut our coat according to our cloth. We have to review the way we do things. Firstly, let's really look at our budgets and say what is sitting in our personal and household budgets. What are the things that we cannot do without? What are the things that are luxurious that we can't do without? And there's certain decisions that unfortunately we have to delay. If you were planning, for instance, on taking more debt to finance things like consumable goods, etc., this is an opportune time to pause a little bit and reflect and say, do I absolutely have to take on this debt? That's the other thing. We need to be frivolous in terms of our spend, and we cannot have this month-end millionaire behavior where we go out and splurge at the end of the month, and then the rest of the month we're pulling hard. We got to really look at how we behave in terms of our finances. But the one thing that I want to leave the listeners with, Jimmy, is we need to go back into our bank statements and say, what is sitting in our bank statements? What are the transactions that we could do? Some of us are sitting with their subscriptions that we hardly ever use, gym memberships that we hardly ever use. We're sitting with online platforms that we've subscribed to that we don't use. This is an opportune time to start really looking at our finances and really take a microscopic look at our finances so that we can do it. And that's the only thing. We can only control our own finances. Unfortunately, we cannot control the economy at the moment. So let's go out there and tighten the belt a little bit more. I know it's hard, but let's do it a little bit more.
0: Navigating these uncertain times and approaching this with the fiscal responsibility required to survive these uncertainties, that is how we get through these trying times. That is how we navigate increasing inflation, increasing geopolitical tensions, and the ever-increasing cost of living. We'll leave the conversation on that note. Thanks so much to the Program Director for Financial Education at Old Mutual, Thabo Hollo, for joining us to take a look at how to navigate these uncertain times.
3: This interview was brought to you by Old Mutual, helping you make sense of the real cost pressures facing South African households right now.
2: SAFM Market Update with Jimmy Muyaha on SAFM.
3: So last year, the City of Johannesburg entered into an agreement with Eskom around the outstanding debt that the city had towards Eskom. That agreement resulted in a court order. That court order has since had to be looked at again because the City of Joburg was unable to meet their part of the conditions. And to that effect, Eskom last week had threatened to cut off the City of Johannesburg. Enter our Minister of Electricity and Energy, Minister Hosenzo Ramakgopa, to deal with the situation and see where he can assist. Now, there's been ongoing conversations and discussions throughout this week, and today there was an agreement reached between Eskom and City Power, and City Power in Johannesburg's case, and that agreement was brokered by our Minister of Electricity and Energy. He joins me on the line now to see what the agreement is and what we make of it. Minister, lovely having you on the show. Thanks so much for taking the time. This isn't the first time you've gotten involved in these sorts of disputes in your time as Minister of Energy and Electricity. This situation may be a little unique in where Johannesburg sits at the moment, and perhaps we start our conversation there. You touched on the fact that Johannesburg is a sovereign problem in your briefing this afternoon. What did you mean by that?
5: Oh, good evening, Jimmy, and thanks for the invitation, and evening to the listeners. So, I mean, if you come to think of it, Johannesburg is the epicenter of South Africa's economy, the financial hub, not just of South Africa, but of the continent. So the magnitude of disconnecting, interrupting, or reducing the supply to Johannesburg will have a devastating impact on the South African economy, disproportionate to any action that could be taken against any municipality. But that doesn't absolve Joburg from its obligations to pay. So the minimum requirement is that Joburg must keep to the terms of the agreement. That's the current account. I mean, just in numbers, the total amount that is owed is 4.4 billion. 1.8 billion of that is current. And if no payment is made between now and the 5th of June, when a payment of approximately 1.5 billion is expected, now you can see you are breaching about 6 billion that Johannesburg is owing. That will have also significant impact on Eskom as a going concern, because I'm sure what the AG will say is that, look, your 114 billion rent that the municipalities are owing to you, it's essentially not recoverable. So that will undermine Eskom claim as a going concern, and will have the devastating impact on the South African economy. And that's why we have invested a significant amount of time and energy to intervene. What's different between now and the previous agreement? Because I think the natural question for you to ask is, what confidence do we have in the mechanisms that we have announced today? Mm. What happened the last time was that we're at an arm's length. So we left Joburg and City Power to their own devices to find a way of paying us. But now we're taking an interest. We're inserting ourselves into that equation. What do I mean by that? So we're going to give City Power the necessary technical support that is required. Just to give you a sense of one of the lowest hanging fruits is that the City Power is experiencing about 30% technical losses. The average in the country is about 10%. The ambition should be about 7% of technical losses. In rent terms, what does it mean? For every 100 rand of bulk purchases, they can only reticulate about 70 rands. They've already lost 30 rands even before they can collect. So you can see, I mean, that's a race to the bottom. Eskom has got those expertise. That's what Eskom does on a daily basis in the areas where they reticulate. We know that there's issues around the incomplete billing. By that, what do I mean? There are parts of the city that are not necessarily built. If they are built, they are not built correctly. Eskom does that on a daily basis. There are industrial customers that are on a residential tariff. You start there by making sure that they are on the right tariff. The last thing you want, Jimmy, as I conclude, is there are people are paying in Johannesburg. So that's the point I want to make. So people can be collateral damage as a result of the inability of City Power Johannesburg to pay Eskom. So the last thing we want is to disrupt people's life. So one of the things we agreed to is that you must ring fence all the revenue sales, the revenue that comes from the sale of electricity, so that we have sight of what's coming through. Because what the situation is now, when Jimmy pays for your electricity consumed, it goes into a central account. And what the city does is to reallocate that money to other spending pressures. And the City Power is left high and dry, and therefore it's not in a position to pay Eskom. So we say that pay for your bulk, invest a bit of that into strengthening and expanding and modernizing your reticulation infrastructure. The remainder, you can reinvest it back into other spending pressures and support the social wage, amongst others, in Johannesburg. But this situation is untenable. We really couldn't stand back and watch. Like I said, it's got huge impact on the South African economy, Jimmy.
3: Minister, one of the other discussions that came out of today was the new distribution agency agreements to which the City of Johannesburg will be entering into that once that process kicks off next week. Can we take a look at that and take a look at the impact that will have going forward?
5: Well, the element of which I just shared. So first is that we second competent and highly skilled engineers and technicians to be embedded inside the City Power, because I think there has been significant hemorrhaging of the engineering skills at City Power. That admission they make, so they are really thin on that on the skill side. And then secondly is to ensure that we are able to, as I mentioned before, examine the entire value chain up to the point of consumption. I did make the point that we'll address the technical losses. And once the teams are there, they'll be able to make a determination which areas of the city are experiencing the highest amount of technical losses, target those, if you like, the Pareto principle, 80%, like 20% effort, 80% returns. They are likely going to be in your industrial areas. Why industrial areas? Those are high load centers, consume a lot of electricity, and then you must make sure that the billing is correct. Again, you look at the areas of the biggest load centers. That's where you are likely going to find that the industries that are meant to be on an industrial tariff, but they are on a residential tariff. And then for the residential customers, and in fact, everyone, roll out these smart meters and ensure that you are able to target those who are not paying. They must be individually targeted as opposed to a blanket approach that really result in collateral damage. The most diligent paying customers can be carrying the weight of those who are not paying. And then in that same dispensation, you are able to accommodate and look after the indigenous households, because once we roll out smart meters, we are able to directly subsidize the consumer. Part of the problem now is that the allocation that is meant to support the indigenous households lands in the city in that central account, and it doesn't find its way to the end consumer because of the spending pressures. So that money is meant to support the end consumer. So with smart meters, we are able to preload beginning of the month, already is in the where it's meant to be at the point of consumption. And as we think that this will improve the ability to collect and ensure, again, you ring fence this income. It doesn't go into a central account where the city just sweeps almost every day and then reallocate to other spending pressures. We have an obligation to look after the infrastructure. But this does not subtract from the city's right as a sphere of government with original powers to make decisions on how they allocate their income. But they have got an obligation to pay for this bulk services, which is what we are calling for. We have found each other. We have agreed. There's going to be money flows. The payments must be made because ESCOM must be protected too. The ESCOM board has got the fiduciary responsibility to ensure that those who owe pay. Otherwise, it's going to undermine ESCOM's claim as a going concern. I mean, the collective amount of debt owed by municipalities to ESCOM has ballooned. It's sitting at 114 billion rand. So what comfort do the lenders and the AG have if you are unable to collect in Johannesburg, the biggest metro in the country? Therefore, your claim to collect in small cities can be trusted. And therefore, the 114 billion rand can be deemed to be not collectible. So that's the situation that's facing us. Once ESCOM is claim as a going concern is undermined, its ability to raise money in the debt capital market, to refinance, to invest in generation infrastructure is undermined, then the entire country is at risk. And that's why I'm saying the Joburg problem is a sovereign problem now. But Joburg is not absolved from paying. Can't hide and say, okay, someone is going to bail us out. No one will bail them out. Customers are paying, and that money will be used to pay for the bulk and to reinvest back in the protecting the asset, Jimmy.
3: It is always important to understand the context of these things and the importance with which they filter into our ecosystem. Thank you so much to the Minister of Electricity and Energy, Dr. Kgosietso Ramakgopa, for joining us to take a look at the agreement he assisted in brokering between ESCOM, the city of Joburg, and how it is that they intend to settle their outstanding debt.
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0: A private company known as Tiko Africa Group recently celebrated winning 21 out of the 41 bids from the Transnet Rail project. This means that Transnet's efforts to find private companies to collaborate with on improving our rail infrastructure have yielded much success. The Transnet Rail Infrastructure Management Initiative is one that we have been following closely. We're going to be taking a look at this and the implications now as we move forward in the next steps. I'm joined on the line by Chief Executive Officer at Tiko Africa Group, Pragasan Naidu, to take a look at this and see what to make of it. Pragasan, lovely having you on the show. Thanks so much for taking the time. I can imagine winning the bids and dealing with this bidding process, especially considering how new it is for Transnet to start to involve and engage private operators on their rail network, couldn't have been easy. Take us through this milestone for the business that is Atsiko.
6: No, thank you very much, and good evening to yourself, Jimmy. Yes, let's just clarify for you. Through one of our SPVs, Seco Africa Logistics, positioned as a rolling stock company, and our operations company, Barbary Logistics, we were successful in the application, and we did receive the award of quite a lot of slots on the freight rail network. Was it an easy task? No. Were we up to the task? Yes. And are we confident that we're going to execute as planned on the task? Absolutely.
0: Prakasan, can we take a look at the operational implications of being awarded the number of slots? I mean, from an operational standpoint, we do want to get the best logistics infrastructure in the country and to serve not only South Africa, but the African continent. How important is it that the slot allocations, the relationship management, the infrastructure that we're looking to maintain is all done in a cohesive manner? I mean, for a company like Transnet that has been able to operate their logistics and rail network for as many years, to now start to collaborate with new service providers, this should only serve to improve the infrastructure and the capabilities.
6: No, thank you, Jimmy. I think we must first start, or I must first start by sharing that we must recognize that the region as a whole is in the midst of a much-needed rail reform. In South Africa, particularly, our rail reform journey is honestly as a result of two things. One is the challenges experienced historically, and two is our growth ambitions as a country. Some of these challenges include having limited access to certified rolling stock, having archaic technology, and having a compromised network. Just to give you an example, Jimmy, we were as a country doing 226 million tons on the network. However, today, because of the limited rolling stock available in the country, we struggle to get there. Our network does have some old technology, and we experience a lot of challenges, example, signaling. Nevertheless, in addition to addressing these challenges, we as Seco Africa Logistics believe that a long-term ecosystem is absolutely critical. This is not a 10-year play, it's a 20, 30, 40-year play where we must encourage and make sure that there's local OEM support. We must ensure compliant train operating companies. And very importantly, we as private must bring private capital to the table so they are made available to focus on these, let's call it operational and infrastructure challenges that we experience in the country and in the region.
0: Prakasan, you mentioned a long-term strategy here and a long-term mindset, and I want to get your thoughts on the other big announcement that Seco has recently made, and that is the intention to list on the Johannesburg Stock Exchange. Now, yes, we are a couple of years away from that, and we certainly are looking forward to having a new listing on the exchange, no matter when it arrives, but take us through the strategic positioning behind that and the strategic thinking from a business perspective of what a JSE listing would do for a company like Seco in its efforts to modernize and to improve the infrastructure that we have in the country.
6: No, thank you very much, Jimmy. So yes, from a South African perspective, listing on the Johannesburg Stock Exchange is definitely an ambition from ourselves, for the impetus that it brings, the credibility that it brings, and the seriousness that it brings with regards to governance, compliance, etc. Number two, we believe strongly that listing on the Johannesburg Stock Exchange is going to improve and ensure stakeholder returns, not only for potential shareholders, but for RSA Incorporated as a whole. Thirdly, and very, very critical, it's to ensure that there's quality, credible, technologically advanced assets that are put on the network, used to move and expand the rail volumes, and used to generate a lot of revenue. These are but some of our ambitions and our aspirations, and certainly our intention on why we want to list on the Johannesburg Stock Exchange. And I think it goes without saying, Jimmy, we are a proudly South African rolling stock company and a proudly South African train operating company. I speak on their behalf as well today. And we must list on the Johannesburg Stock Exchange. South Africa is going to be changed with us as South Africans as well.
0: Greg Austin, before I let you go, I want to take a look at that train operation side of the business in a bit more detail. We've in the past had concerns and challenges that have confronted the locomotive space, and that has had a direct impact on organizations like Transnet at some point declaring force majeure six times or more in the space of 18 to 24 months. When we look at these transitions and we look at better managing the rail infrastructure and logistics infrastructure broadly in South Africa, what then starts to take priority in how we ensure that the best infrastructure is put on the ground and is utilized in the best manner?
6: No, thank you for that. As you can imagine, our aspirations and our, let's call it Project South Africa, comes with a huge financial tag to it. So these questions of certainty, of efficiency, of availability is absolutely critical. I don't want to speak on behalf of Transnet Infrastructure Management or the train operating companies, but a few things. One, as an investor and engaging the investment community, we are very, very proud of the South African rail reform journey. Let's call it the regulatory compliance matters that have been put out, opening access to the network for private participants. And very, very importantly, for the South African Finance Ministry or National Treasury, making funds available to ensure that the network is safe, reliable, effective, and highly, highly competitive to allow the train operating companies to run on it, generate revenue for the country, and create a lot of jobs. That's one from a government or a state perspective. From a private perspective, we are very, very keen. We remain committed to industrialization and localization, not only from a social perspective, but also from an economic perspective. On our side, as a rolling stock company, we intend ensuring that as we progress the commercial agreements, and please bear with us, Jimmy, we are in that process, so unfortunately, I'm not at liberty to share details of that commercial process, but as we progress it, we will certainly include for localization, be it through procurement, be it through ensuring all the maintenance is done in the country, be it through ensuring the training is done in the country, etc. Because we strongly believe that this will ensure not only local job creation and local revenue generation, but ensure that the network that's on the ground is utilized and utilized to its full capacity to do what it was meant and built to do for South Africans and the larger region in terms of its connectivity.
0: Reforming the rail and logistics infrastructure in the country is certainly a task that requires a collective effort, and part of that is modernizing the rail network and logistics network and involving the participants that are able to assist with that. We'll leave the conversation on that note and wish you all of the best to you and the Tsiko Africa team. Pragasa Naidu, Chief Executive Officer at Tsiko Africa Group, joining us to take a look at their recent victory in the bids for the privatization of our rail and logistics infrastructure in South Africa, but also taking a look at their plans to list on the Johannesburg Stock Exchange.
3: It's just gone 7 o'clock. Greg Hurst is standing by with the latest round of evening news, followed by Michael Abramson and the Top Sport team. From my side, good night. SAFM.

0: And thank you so much, Jimmy Joburg, to establish an agreement with Eskom and a panel of experts to review our AI policy. Good evening. The city of Johannesburg's agreed to establish an initial distribution agency agreement with Eskom in a major bid to tackle its crippling electricity debt. This follows a meeting convened by the Electricity and Energy Minister, José Ramakgopa, with the Joburg Mayor and the Eskom CEO. The city owes Eskom more than 5 billion rand. The minister says he's confident the lights will be on in Joburg this winter.
1: We've already created a dispensation that Cabinet has approved in the form of the distribution agency agreement, and what we have agreed to meets all the parameters of being designated as a distribution agency agreement, which is what the technical teams will discuss. I think the value of this meeting, one, we have been able to find each other, we have agreed on the broad principles, and the team will work on the basis of that broad principle so that we avert a catastrophe come the 8th of July. And I'm confident we'll not get to that stage.
0: The Minister of Communications and Digital Technology, Solly Malatsi, has established an independent panel of experts to review a draft national policy on artificial intelligence. An earlier version was withdrawn when it was found to contain fictitious and potentially AI-generated references. The minister briefed Parliament's Portfolio Committee after pulling the earlier draft. The department's acting Deputy Director General, Jeanette Mulwani, says the target publication date for public comment is January 2027. The mayor of the Mangaung Metro in the Free State, Gregory Ntatisi, says the city has reached consensus with the Botshabelo Taxi Association to lift a taxi shutdown. The city engaged with the taxi body after operations were halted, leaving many people stranded. The taxi body joined the shutdown call, which highlighted the issues of lack of service, challenges of license permits, and concerns of dilapidated roads. The mayor says they're working on a long-term solution.
2: We had a very good meeting with the taxi drivers, and I can proudly say the shutdown with regard to the taxi owners and their crisis is over. We'll be working together. We've established a committee that will work with us moving forward. But there's a problem that I need to raise. Thugs, criminals who are piggybacking on foreign elements, destroying shops and looting, those are a subject of law enforcement unit and will stop at nothing but to arrest them. We cannot tolerate people who would want to express their interest around community matters and mess up the lives in where our communities are living. Né?
0: The Durban Chamber of Commerce and Industry says business hopes the government is taking the undocumented nationals issue, as well as illicit imports and counterfeit goods, very seriously. The Chamber, the March in March movement, organised labour and businesses have met with the police and the Department of Home Affairs. The Chamber's Palesa Pili.
3: We have got, you know, foreign nationals doing what they please with impunity. Nobody's holding them accountable. We've got foreign nationals running shops in our city 24 hours a day, disrespecting our bylaws and not being held accountable. So there's various instances and areas where, as businesses, we're really, really starting to see the impact of having, you know, illegal immigration and people just doing as they please in the country, because it's eating in on legit businesses and it's forcing some of the legit businesses to scale down or close down.
0: Meanwhile, Ghana's High Commissioner to South Africa, Benjamin Kwashi, says 300 Ghana nationals will be repatriated following a wave of protests against undocumented immigrants.
4: The plan has been to evacuate Ghanaians who have felt not welcome, who have felt that the demonstrators have brought their lives to a standstill economically. These are people that government is repatriating voluntarily. Let me clear that misconception about the people that we are repatriating. They are people who are legitimate in this country, more so have documents and have decided to repatriate back home voluntarily because they feel that they are not welcome anymore in South Africa.
0: The top story, the city of Joburg's agreed to establish an initial distribution agency agreement with Eskom in a major bid to tackle its crippling electricity debt. That's SAFM News, I'm Greg Coase.
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6: What does being African mean to you?
7: Hatred,
6: amongst different African nationals. So I do hear a lot of people say, but why can't they just speak to their government and tell them we don't like this? 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So it's a gradual process, unfortunately, but it's something that we have to do, I guess, every day. It shouldn't just be today, but it's something that we have to continue doing.
7: Let's show the whole world we don't dream of peace in our land. Peace now, not another death later.
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10: São Tomé and Príncipe, Central Africa. A small island nation in the Gulf of Guinea, located off the western coast of Central Africa near Gabon. Volcanic islands surrounded by lush rainforests and rich marine life. A peaceful country known for its natural beauty and quiet charm. Portuguese is the official language. African and Portuguese influences blend through food, music, and tradition.
11: São Tomé and Príncipe gained independence in 1975, a nation shaped by cocoa plantations and island resilience. Agriculture, tourism, and fishing support the economy. Cocoa remains one of its most important exports, but challenges remain. Economic vulnerability, limited infrastructure, and climate pressures. Still, the country continues to grow through sustainability and cultural pride.
12: São Tomé and Príncipe proves that small nations can still shine bright. In every island, in every forest, in every wave, there is peace. São Tomé and Príncipe, peaceful, tropical, and resilient.
9: Africa Month on SAFM. 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
13: For the first time ever, German Bundesliga side RB Leipzig will face PSL champions Mamelodi Sundowns. That's former PSL champions, of course. Mamelodi Sundowns are now African champions in Red Bull Diski last number, the final stop of the Rekaufela South Africa tour. The match takes place on Friday the 29th of May at the Lucas Masterpieces Moripe Stadium in Pretoria. Kickoff at 8 p.m. Tickets available at CompuTicket.
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13: Thank you so much to both Jimmy and Greg. Greg will be back at the top of the hour with more news for you. Welcome to the show tonight. Lots happening behind the scenes here. It's a Tuesday evening and you are tuned to SAFM. My name is Michael Abramson. Good to have your company. Last night, we spoke to the Pirates players who were in studio with us and all three trophies were paraded in our studio. Tonight we're hoping to chat to some of the Sundowns players or staff as they have landed back in South Africa. We are busy speaking to them at the moment and hopefully we'll get one of their players or staff or representatives on the show in a little while to give them their glory that they deserve, being African champions. What a fantastic effort that was. Elsewhere, various other things happening. French Open is underway. I'll update you on some of the scores there, including a big upset in the men's singles today. It's Telkom Netball League Week, Power Week 2. We will speak to one of the vice captains of one of the teams on Thursday. She will be my in-studio guest here at SAFM. And plenty else happening as well. The playoffs got underway today, the NFD playoffs, to see who makes it through to the Betway Premiership next season. We'll tell you about that in our sports news, and also news from the Kaizer Chiefs camp about a change of coaching staff. So that's what's happening at the moment. Lots of things underway, and we will bring you the best of sport over the next hour or so. The quiz question, last night I forgot to give you the answer because there was so much happening in studio with all the trophies and all the messages from fans around the world. It was a really exciting show last night. So tonight I'm going to repeat the question, give you another chance to answer it. When Pirates last won the league prior to this season, when they last won the league in 2011-2012, what was significant about their home form in that season? What was significant about their home form in the 2011-2012 season? See if you can tell me. 0860-002032 or 0614-104-107 for text messages and voice notes. You can X us at SAFM Radio, or you can X me at Memory Mentalist. I'll have your sports news right after this.
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16: Hollywood Athletic Club manager Manfred Seidler. Manfred, let's talk about the club. Stephen Mokoka, of course, your big name, and he has won the marathon before. He's apparently in pretty good form. What's his competition looking like this year?
17: You've got to take your hat off to the organizers of Cape Town Marathon. This is arguably the strongest field they've ever put together. They've had some withdrawals, some local guys, Aldo Khalam, Tabangu Siako, Precious Moshele, and Nabil Volskut. They've all pulled out, which is unfortunate. And they've also had some international withdrawals, one of them being a 203 guy, Dallas Kiprop, I think. But there's still some serious competition. There's the Israeli Mario Teferi, who's a 204 runner. He ran in Valencia last year. Bernard Biwott, who's gone 205. That was in April last year.
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13: Well, we featured Pirates last night. We're hoping to feature Sundowns tonight. And I can give you news of the other team in the Big Three, Kaizer Chiefs. The Soweto Giants announcing today the departure of their co-coaches, Cedric Kaiser and Khalil Ben Youssef. The club issuing a statement in that regard. According to Kickoff, they are suggesting that the Belgian and former Wydad AC and CR Belouizdad coach Sven Funderbroek has been shortlisted for the new vacant position now ahead of the new season. So we'll keep an eye on that one for you. As far as the playoffs are concerned, great win today for Milford away from home in the playoff opener against Cape Town City. The goal coming via the penalty spot from Ndlabi, and his side earned a penalty after Cape Town City goalkeeper Mickey van der Hart fouled Mvelo Zikakayo in the box. Ndlabi stepping up and slotting home midway through that first half. It ended 1-0 to Milford, so Milford picking up an away goal. They have beaten Cape Town City. The next match is on Saturday. Cape Town City will travel to Magesi FC. And you feel if Cape Town City lose that, they're going to be in serious trouble. They're going to need to get something against Magesi. We'll see how that pans out. Let me talk to you about the French Open. I haven't been able to give you too many scores from the French Open, so I'm going to do that right now. And I can tell you there was a big upset today in the men's singles. I'm just trying to find this result. Crackerjack five-set match. Here it is. It's on my screen on court. Suzanne Langlois, the Australian, Adam Walton, has beaten the sixth seed, Daniil Medvedev. He beat him 6-2, 1-6, 6-1, 1-6, 6-4. The most astonishing scoreline. So Medvedev is out of the tournament. Also through today is Tien, the 18th-seeded American, in four sets. Moutet, the 30th-seeded Frenchman, is out. So is Cameron Norrie, the 20th-seeded... No, I beg your pardon. Yes, Norrie is out. It's a walkover. He was one set down and two love down in the second, and he has been eliminated as a result. The 29th seed is also gone. Greg Spoor of the Netherlands. Yannick Sinner playing a little later tonight. So those are just some of the results as far as the men's draw is concerned. In the women, Madison Keys has just gone on court. She's playing the Belgian Van der Winkel. We'll keep you updated on that one. Lots of women's results coming in today. Kalinskaya is through in straight sets. Also, a couple of other good wins to tell you about. I'm just scrolling through to try and find them. Naomi Osaka threw over Sigamund in straights. Coco Gauff beat her compatriot Taylor Townsend 6-4, 6-love. Also through is Lee of the United States beating Zhang of China. Noskova, the 12th seed, has gone out to Maria Sakkari 5-7 and 6-7. And Iva Jovic, the 17th seed, through as well. Playing later tonight is Jessica Pegula, the 5th seed, and Mboko, the Canadian 9th seed. And Emma Navarro also through over Tien of Indonesia, 6-4 and 6-3. So those are just some of the results that have happened today as far as tennis is concerned. Let's talk a little bit about cricket now. And Protea woman seam bowler Tumi Skukune says she's found confidence in her game in the last few months, which has helped her cement her place in the team. Skukune has become a key member of the bowling unit in recent times, something she struggled with earlier in her international career, and taking wickets on a regular basis. She'll be expected to play a big role in the upcoming T20 World Cup in England as the team looks finally to lift the trophy and believes she hit top form at the right time.
18: Yes, yeah, definitely. I'm really glad that I put out that kind of performances. I think, you know, before I was struggling to, you know, get the confidence just to get my momentum going into any tour. I struggled a bit with that, and I think this summer I kind of, you know, wanted to just keep things simple and not search for anything. And yeah, I'm glad those performances came.
13: Skukune was trusted with the new ball by captain Laura Wolfart in their tour of New Zealand and inbound series against India, and proved her worth in that key role. She says the belief shown in her is just reward for the work she has put in at training.
18: And I think it is a big role, you know, to, you know, open the bowling in New Zealand. You know, I opened the bowling with Ayanda, which, you know, I did quite well. And then coming into India, where, you know, I bowled in the power play. And I think the trust and the belief that the team gave me, you know, to actually do that job and do it well was absolutely amazing. And I think obviously, like, I've been working super hard in terms of trying to be unique and trying to bring in a new skill, and that actually also paid off. You know, being able to just swing the ball in and out now was quite exciting for me.
13: In soccer news, Mamelodi Sundowns stalwart Themba Zwane has confirmed he's uncertain about what the future holds for him at the club as his contract runs out next month. Mshishi, who would be 37 years old by the time the new season starts in August, has enjoyed a trophy-laden 15-year stay that includes 9 Premiership titles and 2 CAF Champions League crowns, and saw his 25-26 season hampered by injury. Upon his return from Rabat at OR Tambo International Airport this morning, he was unable to provide a definitive response to what the next year looks like for him.
19: But for now, I'm just enjoying this moment with the guys. And we'll see when the time comes. But obviously, my wish is to stay here and finish my career at Mamelodi Sundowns.
13: Zwane further highlighted the importance of reclaiming the Continental Championship, which has eluded the club for the past 10 years since their maiden triumph in 2016.
19: Obviously, as you know, that it was very important for us to win this trophy. It is important to the team, important to us as players, important to Masandawana family. And the culture of the team is to win and create history. That's what we're all about.
13: As one of only 2 surviving members of the 2016 Champions League winning squad alongside Dennis Onyango, Zwane refused to be drawn into comparisons of the 2 sides as he praised the quality, camaraderie and resilience of both groups.
19: For me, to be honest, I think both teams, they have quality. Both teams, they have hunger and the aggression and the support that they give to one another. I couldn't sit here and compare them, but for me, just to give credit to both groups for the hard work and the dedication of the game.
13: In the meantime, South Africa, the countdown is on, and SABC3 is your official home of the FIFA World Cup 2026. That's right, 34 matches live on SABC3, streaming on SABC Plus, and bringing the action straight to you on SABC radio stations nationwide, live from the 11th of June to the 19th of July. From the opening ceremony to the first big clash, Mexico against South Africa, this is more than football. This is our moment. All of us, all in. Kaofela. Don't miss a second, only on SABC, the official broadcast of the FIFA World Cup 2026. Elsewhere, the US head into World Cup Group D with plenty to prove after heavy defeats to Belgium and Portugal in recent friendlies. Coach Mauricio Pochettino will rely on European-based stars Christian Pulisic, Weston McKennie, Tyler Adams and informed striker Haji Wright for group games against Paraguay, Australia and Turkey. In tennis news, Emma Raducanu says she's determined to rediscover her first strike attacking style on grass under returning coach Andrew Richardson. The British number one heads into the grass court season seeking renewed confidence after a French Open first round defeat to Solana Sierra. Reflecting on her career trajectory since her US Open triumph 5 years ago, the 23-year-old admitted the setbacks have weighed heavily, but insists she's focused on regaining her best form. And so rugby news, the Springbok women have named three uncapped players for Wednesday's Rugby Africa Women's Cup clash against Uganda in Nairobi. Shaunique Alexander and Zetu Kaza will start, with Abigail Smith set to debut off the bench. Captain Anati Kolo shifts from lock to flanker with several rotational changes, including Tami Yeko earning a first start at fullback and Insaf Levy starting at scrum half. The box will field a 6-2 bomb squad bench with Smith among six forwards providing impact. For the best digital experience, you can go to our website www.sabcsport.com for all your breaking news, match data, live games and competitions. Just a reminder to you of our quiz question tonight, and I can tell you tonight we are going to be giving away tickets for a match which is happening on Friday evening, Bafana Bafana up against Nicaragua. Match tickets available. It is at the Orlando Amstel Arena, and it is this Friday at 6 o'clock. So four listeners will each collect a set of tickets. We have four lots of tickets to give away for you. And all you have to do is answer my quiz question correctly. When Pirates last won the league in 2011-2012, what was significant about their home form? Four winners. So let's see how you do. I will look at the answers and let you know at the end of the show who has submitted correct answers, either by text message or by voice note. And if you've done that, then you could well win tickets for the match. South Africa, it's a friendly international warm-up match ahead of the World Cup. South Africa against Nicaragua, taking place in Orlando at the Orlando Amstel Arena, the home of the new PSL champions, the Betway Premiership champions, Orlando Pirates. It takes place this Friday, the 29th of May. If you are in the area and you would like tickets, answer my question correctly. When Pirates last won the league in 2011-2012, what was significant about their home form? Give us the answers. 0860-002032 or 0614-104-107 for text messages and voice notes. 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
16: We're going to unpack all the issues surrounding international soccer. 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
20: First of all, I just want to say congratulations to your partner in crime there, Len, and he's a brilliant victory in the Premier League. Unbelievable. I'm happy for him. 22 years wait.
16: Yeah, absolutely. Last night he was here with his Arsenal scarf. Tonight he's taken off his Arsenal scarf, but he probably went to sleep with it last night, as did my wife, also big Arsenal supporter, and many others. So
20: yes, it did come down to because the second last game, I guess, a lot of people I see on social media is killing them, coming to say that they were given a lot of fortunate decisions. However, at the end of the day, look, they pulled it through. They were struggling there for a little bit. It looked like Man City was going to catch them. And then Man City, I think, also just got tired. Now, they played too many games.
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16: We're going to unpack all the issues surrounding international soccer. Kevin Rademacher, always a delight to have you on the show. Emi Buendia, who played for Norwich for a couple of seasons, is probably, I think, the best player ever to have played for Norwich.
20: But what a brilliant, brilliant result for Aston Villa. That ends a 30-year trophy drought for them, not to mention 44 years last that they won a trophy in Europe. So unbelievable. Emery has done a brilliant job there.
16: They are, of course, going into their final league match against Man City this weekend, and they'll be on a high from that and probably celebrate. They won't really care about the results. City will be very deflated given what's happened to them in the league.
20: I don't think either, like you say, either team will care too much. I'm sure that Manchester City probably will have more to play for. It looks like Pep Guardiola is probably going to be on his way out. Aston Villa will probably still be drunk. I think the more important games will be right at the bottom of the table there. Will West Ham go down or will Tottenham go down?
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13: South Africa, the countdown is on, and SABC3 is your official home of the FIFA World Cup 2026 from the 11th of June to the 19th of July. 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From the opening ceremony to the first big clash, South Africa against Mexico, this is more than football. This is our moment, all of us, all in. Kaofela, don't miss a second, only on SABC, the official broadcaster of the FIFA World Cup 2026.
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13: All right, we are still hoping to be able to chat to one of the Sundowns players. Pirates last night brought two players into studio and we were able to chat to them and have them here in person together with the trophies. Hopefully we can do the same with Sundowns, but it's out of our control. We are reliant on them to send us players and send us information. In the meantime, we can go to the lines and let's talk to some fans, particularly of Mamelodi Sundowns, and see what their message for the team who are now champions of Africa. We've got our good friend on the show, Max in Pretoria, who's called us. Max, good evening.
1: Good evening, Michael, and thanks for having me. Are you good, my good friend?
13: Yeah, I'm good enough. I think I'm enjoying the fact that South African teams are having such great success all round and soccer is looking good. So how are you feeling there, Max, in Pretoria?
1: It's not complete without Kaizer Chiefs, Michael. That's what I'm praying, because I read that they've changed their bunch of coaches that they had. Pitso Mosimane is available. I strongly believe that he can be a man who can build a foundation. He did with Super Sport United. He did with...

0: Well, you see what happened there. It was nerve-wracking, to be honest. Even when they were supposed to get the medals, there was no one at the stadium. So second star, I hope it makes some Downs players and the whole management to remain humble. But the cherry on top is the management of Sundowns that are sticking to the promise that they once made, Michael, for if you win the cup, we take the cup, you share the whole of 100,000. I think it will motivate a lot of teams that is going to the Champions League next season so that they can do well as well. But I was very, very happy to see Mamelodi Sundowns lifting it for the second time and the Pirates lifting the trophy the other day in Mbombela. So it was a celebration all over at the end of the day, but Mamelodi Sundowns, they've managed to catch the biggest one in the CAF Champions League. So congratulations to everybody at Mamelodi Sundowns who contributed for the whole country to be celebrating today, Michael.
1: All right, Max, let me ask you something else. You've summarized that really nicely. Just the news I gave at the beginning of the show about Chiefs. Apparently, there's a Belgian coach who's being linked to them. So, a coach who has coached a number of previous teams like Wydad at the top of the continent and CR Belouizdad and various other big teams. His name apparently is Sven Vandenbroek, and we'll keep an eye on that to see if he does take over at Chiefs. But, Max, I'm just going to ask you one more question quickly. If you can give me an answer to this. So let's take the big three. Let's take Pirates, Sundowns, and Chiefs, and give me a score for each of them out of 10 this past season. So Pirates picking up three trophies, getting eliminated, of course, in the Nedbank Cup by Kazakh Stars on penalties, but they won everything else. Sundowns, champions of Africa, but they didn't win the league, and they didn't win any of the domestic cups. And then Chiefs ending third in the league after being Nedbank Cup champions last season. So just give me a score for each of them out of 10 and tell me why.
0: For Kaizer Chiefs, I think I can give them four out of 10. Because for me, I hear a lot of people that are saying that they've improved this season to be at number three. A team like Kaizer Chiefs, they've dropped the ball. Chiefs were supposed to be fighting for the league among Sundowns and Orlando Pirates there. So hopefully, as you did say, that they've got the Belgium coach, of which I'm disappointed because he doesn't know the players that will be involved. It's a foreigner in the country. It will take time, maybe one season or two seasons, to acclimatize with Kaizer Chiefs. For Orlando Pirates winning the league after 14 years, including those cups that you have mentioned, Michael, I can give Pirates this season possible 7 out of 10. Solely because they've dropped one cup for that matter. Even this cup, it was extremely very difficult to convince us that they've crossed the line. So 7 out of 10 for me, I think I can give them because they've been like Arsenal, second best each and every year. But this time around, they've managed to cross the line. Mamelodi Sundowns, because of a lot of politics that are there, the shifting of Berge, coming in, surprised Moriri in the technical situation. They had a brief relief a little bit, but I'm not yet convinced even them that I can give 10 out of 10. But for winning the Champions League, representing the whole South Africa, at least I can say they were 8 out of 10 because it's not normal. Sundowns, the way they've competed on the league. And that they were bitter in some certain states where they blamed the league for the whole schedule, while it was them who were asking the league for postponement. So, but 8 for Sundowns out of 10, 7 for Pirates, 4 for Kaizer Chiefs out of 10, because I strongly believe Kaizer Chiefs is a bigger team that needs to compete for everything that we've got in this country.
1: Fantastic, Max. You're a hard man to please. You're giving Pirates 7 out of 10. They won three trophies this season. So you're a hard man to please. So,
0: Not
1: but.
0: really. Not that Pirates, We'll see next season, but if they can be convincingly challenging everything. But I think 7 out of 10, it's a first four, to be exactly. 8 for Sundowns for bringing the cup, although they didn't win some of those cups. And even at the beginning, it was very difficult for the coach to chase the whole situation. There were some other places where they've got a lot of fatigue. You didn't know what even

0: this cup we're talking about, they can end up winning, but final they did, and congratulations to them and Orlando Pirates for winning the league in respectively.
1: All right, Max, thank you very, very much for that. So those are Max's scores. Let me know if you agree with them. I'm just going to repeat the quiz question for you quickly. As far as the quiz is concerned, remember there are tickets to give away tonight. So we are giving away four sets of tickets to the match between Bafana Bafana and Nicaragua. That match taking place at the Orlando Amstel Arena on Friday evening. And the question is as follows. When Pirates last won the league in 2011-2012, what was significant about their home form? See if you can tell me the answer. We now have a Sundowns player that we can chat to. I believe he's on the line. So we can say a very, very warm congratulations to a man who's a squad player for Sundowns at the moment, Katlego Ntsabeleng. They call him Tsiki. Tsiki, good evening. Thanks so much for your time tonight. How are you feeling?
2: Yes, hello, and hello to all the listeners. I'm feeling great, man. You know, we just finished the parade, so the mood is up, the mood is good.
1: Tell us a little bit about the parade and what the atmosphere was like and how the fans have just come out to embrace you.
2: Yes, it was a pretty crazy moment for me because it was also my first parade, you know.
1: Mm-hmm.
2: But I was really excited to see the young kids because I was also in their shoes. Once upon a time, you know, in 2016, when the legends before us did what we did. So it was a huge honor and a privilege to be part of that.
1: Now tell me, did you travel to Morocco with the team?
2: Yes, I did.
1: So what was the atmosphere like there, and how did the team handle all the lasers and those that very intimidating atmosphere with the fans and everything like that? What was it like to play in that atmosphere or to experience it?
2: Yeah, I mean, it's always a pleasure and a dream to experience such a...
1: Well, it looks like we've lost Tsiki and Ntsabeleng. We'll try and get him back on the line as soon as possible because it's nice to get a perspective from a Sundowns player who was involved in the whole experience and the parade and everything else. They are African champions, so hopefully we'll get him back very, very shortly. Just as far as the quiz question is concerned, again tonight, please get your answers into me. We have prizes to give away. So I'm getting only one or two messages. So what I want to know from you is when Pirates last won the league in 2011-2012, what was significant about their home form in that season? See if you know the answer. If you do, get hold of us and let us know. Otherwise, we will have to give the prize to somebody else. A reminder of our contact details, 0860-002032 or 0614-104-107 for text messages and voice notes. You can X us at SAFM Radio or you can X me at Memory Mentalist. We are going to try desperately to get Ntsabeleng back on the line so we can chat to him. The line dropped. We're struggling to get hold of him, so hopefully we'll still get him back and hear a chat from a Sundowns player just about the atmosphere and the parade and everything else, but it's outside of our control, so we're doing our best for you. In the meantime, stay tuned to the show. See if you can tell me what did Pirates achieve as far as their home form was concerned in the 2011-2012 season. Let me know. Back after this.
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1: Hollywood Athletic Club manager Manfred Seidler. Manfred, so much to try and pack in about this race. It's iconic in many, many ways, and hopefully better weather conditions than we had last year when the race was unfortunately cancelled at the 11th hour.
4: I think everybody's watching the weather forecast with a beady eye right now. It's ironic, I was actually chatting to a mate of mine now 2 minutes ago who lives in Cape Town, and I said, what's the weather looking like? Yeah, so obviously we're all looking, watching the weather forecast. We obviously had the recent cancellation of the Apps Run Your City because of weather, and then of course last year Cape Town Marathon. There's obviously quite a bit of trepidation. The way it looks on my weather app right now, it looks like it's going to be really, really good conditions. So touch wood, we have good conditions, and then we'll have some really good racing.
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7: For anybody who's talking about NHI, which is an amazing thing, all I say to any minister, public health, give up your medical aid right now and come and join the healthcare system queue now. 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
3: The recap on Top Sport with Michael Abramson.
1: All right, welcome back. I'm pleased to say that the gremlins have been sorted out. We have Tsiki and Sabeleng back on the line. I'm so sorry about that. I don't know what happened to our phone line. Maybe it was some of the fans of ASFAR pulling the lines out. You never know what's happening. But you were telling us just about the atmosphere in the stadium, what it was like for you. Just talk us through that again.
2: Yes, like I said, it was a pretty surreal moment, you know, because their fans are really passionate. They were singing the whole game. It was really difficult for the team to communicate with the coaches and even amongst themselves, given the atmosphere, you know. I think that's one thing we should also incorporate in our game as South Africans, just so when these teams come to our home games as well, we make it as difficult as possible, because that's what they do. They use all the elements of the game and the ones that are not involved, like the fans, like the traveling and all those things, just to make it difficult, just to derail us. But the boys pulled through, and I'm really proud to be part of this team.
1: Fantastic. I think that you're right. I think our fans are far too nice to visiting teams. We go out of our way for them, and it's never really appreciated or reciprocated on the continent. Just in terms of that, two penalties that they had in the game, but even with that, two cracking goals, one from Odiba in the first leg and one from the evergreen Tebo Mokoena, firing in on the volley, two brilliant goals, and that in the end sealed it for Sundowns.
2: Yes, exactly. I mean, those are two well-experienced players. They've been around the continent, whether with Bafana or with Sundowns, you know. So they share their experiences with us, and they help us with the new guys just to calm ourselves when anxiety kicks in, when you get a little bit nervous, because we all get nervous as humans. But their experience pulled through, you know, just having those one-on-one talks with them, it really helped us. Not just me, I think the team as well.
1: Tell me a little bit about your career while we've had a chance, while we've got the chance to speak to you. I mean, you've played at SA under 20 level. You've played in the United States as well. You're fairly well traveled for a fairly young man, and who's still got a lot of your career left.
2: Excuse me, say that again.
1: I'm saying you're pretty well traveled. I mean, you've played in the United States, you've represented South Africa at under 20 level, you've been around the block, so to speak, and you've still got a large career hopefully ahead of you.
2: Yes, I mean, yeah, like you said, I've been around, you know, but they're all different. I mean, the US atmosphere is very, very different from the ones you experience in North Africa. But all those experiences put together, they won't just make me a better player, but I think a better individual as well, because I believe as human beings we grow through experiences, through challenges that we face in life. I've been around, and it's been really good. And like you said, hopefully it continues, and you know, I have a big career, and I add more trophies to my cabinet.
1: What's your plans for next season? Is your main plan to get into the starting lineup on a regular basis and to work really hard in the off season to show the coach, hang on, I'm around, I need to be able to be considered?
2: Yes. But first, we also obviously got to sort out the loan deal situation, just to see where the team is at, where I'm at with everything. Hopefully, everything aligns and I stay at home. But yeah, it's going to be a challenge, but I'm up for it. I think, you know, also with the little opportunity I've been given this season, I was able to showcase a little bit what I can do. So hopefully with more hard work and more determination, that can help me break into the team.
1: Just in terms of that, and just from a Sundowns point of view, this season, the first season in a very long time that you haven't won the league, unfortunate that you couldn't play on the last day. I think it would have made a very, very exciting last day if it had come down to that. But you are champions of Africa, so I suppose one man's, as they say, one man's meat is another man's poison. So next season, I'm sure you're hoping to go even better.
2: Yes, 100%. We're looking to defend the CAF Champions League and as well as get our league back, you know, because it's been a record that's been set throughout the years, even with the legends that are part of the team that are helping us during training and stuff. Even when we travel, they share their experiences with us. So I think it would be a good way to repay them, just to bring back the league and the Champions League next year.
1: A lot of Sundowns players and a lot of the players as part of the squad are going to be representing South Africa. We'll wait for that announcement tomorrow evening. But I'm sure everybody's pretty excited for the many Sundowns players who should be named in Hugo Bruce's squad to go to the World Cup next month.
2: Yes. I'm really happy for the boys. Like I said, they've been working hard, and everyone that's in the squad deserves it, whether it's a Mamelodi Sundowns player or not. Every player works hard, and I think when the time is right, when they're given the opportunity, they'll showcase themselves. But I'm really happy for my teammates a lot, because, you know, spending all these days with them, you see how much work they put in, how much sacrifice they go through. So it's really important also for us to grab inspiration from the players that go to the World Cup, you know. And hopefully they can do well and represent us pretty good.
1: Tiki, thanks so much for chatting to us. I look forward to hopefully commentating a lot on your matches next season, and hopefully you'll be in the starting lineup on a regular basis, and we can give you a decent mention and let the soccer fans see all your talent. Thanks for chatting to us.
2: No, thank you so much. It's a pleasure, sir. Thank you. Right. Thank you to all the listeners as well.
1: No problem. And please wish your teammates and everybody every success and hearty congratulations on behalf of the whole of South Africa.
2: Thank you so much.
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1: Let me repeat the quiz question for you one more time. I'm looking for a correct answer to this question. And then if you are in the Gauteng region, or you're able to get to the Orlando Amstel Arena on Friday for that match between Bafana Bafana and Nicaragua, we do have four sets of free tickets to give away to you. So I will tell you what the answer is. We'll read the messages, and those of you who answer correctly, my producer Len and the SABC management team will be in contact with you to get those tickets to you ahead of Friday evening. The question tonight: when Pirates last won the league in 2011-2012, what was significant about their home form? See if you can tell me the numbers again. 0860002032 or 0614104107 for text messages and voice notes. You can X us at SAFM Radio, or you can X me at Memory Mentalist. Before we go to On the Money, let me just tell you what's happening at the French Open. Cerúndolo, the Argentinian, is two sets to love up against Fernley. That match on the go at the moment. Denis Shapovalov is two sets down to Faria of Portugal. And Bublik is out of the tournament, the number 9 seed. He's lost to Jean-Lennard Struff of Germany. Let me quickly tell you about the women. As far as the women are concerned, the women on court, I know Madison Keys was on court. She's already a set up and one love up with a break against Van der Winkel of Belgium. And the other players on court at the moment, no, not highly significant as far as that is concerned. So we can go to On the Money right now.
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10: We're going to unpack all the issues surrounding international soccer. Kevin Rademail, always a delight to have you on the show.
11: First of all, I just want to say congratulations to your partner in crime there, Len, and he's a brilliant victory in the Premier League. Unbelievable. I'm happy for him. 22 years wait.
10: Yeah, absolutely. Last night he was here with his Arsenal scarf. Tonight he's taken off his Arsenal scarf, but he probably went to sleep with it last night, as did my wife, also big Arsenal supporter, and many others. So
11: yes, it did come down to because the second last game, I guess, a lot of people I see on social media is killing them, coming to say that they were given a lot of fortunate decisions. However, at the end of the day, look, they pulled it through. They were struggling there for a little bit. It looked like Man City was going to catch them. And then Man City, I think, also just got tired now. They played too many games.
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15: But when it got to the point of bail, that's when the prosecutor actually said that he's actually not ready for bail. He needs further investigation and everything that complicated there with the date of his diary as he had another bail to attend to. And unfortunately, he was ordered to make it to court today. And upon his failure to arrive, he was found in contempt of court and a warrant for his arrest was issued.
9: That was The Meeting Point with Koketso Sachane.
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1: Right, let's have our on the money chat. Unfortunately, we don't have too much time, but we'll get through as much as we can. We are tonight going to discuss the preparation ahead of a World Cup with a former LOC member who was actively involved in the 2010 FIFA World Cup, which we all remember so fondly in our own country. He's joining us on the line now to chat about what the LOC committee might well be planning and what they are doing now, just a few weeks ahead of the World Cup. Lebogang Klometsane, wonderful to have you on the show. Good evening, sir.
2: Good evening, Mr. Abramson, and good evening to the listeners out there.
1: So just tell us a little bit about your involvement and as far as an LOC member, what it took, what you had to organize, especially with less than a month to go before the World Cup.
2: Mr. Abramson, I mean, for us, for anyone who was an insider in the organizing of the World Cup, I think the pressure started right from the moment that you enter Safa House and you're part of that team. Mm-hmm. Unlike an ordinary fan or an ordinary citizen out there who is looking forward to seeing the players come and so on, for us, it was looking at everything. Is the transport ready? Are the stadiums ready? Is the accommodation ready? So the pressure from the inside view, it's quite something else. And at this point, I can only imagine with some 2-3 weeks to go, everything should be in place. And everything that is not in place at this time, there's very little time. And those that are inside can't even really point out what is not in place. So they're just hoping that everything is in place by this time.
1: Just from your own experience, how many people approximately or how many members of the committees are there? I presume there are different committees in different regions around the country. And now with this particular World Cup coming up in three different countries hosting. So I would imagine there are lots of different committees. I presume they all meet and take care of their venues, but hopefully report to an overall overseeing body.
2: Definitely, yeah. I mean, for us, the coordination was quite easier if you compare it to USA, Canada, and Mexico, because
16: the coordination was around the whole city. So there are committees that are based at the whole cities that have to look at the preparations as far as their city is concerned. And, but there are other stakeholders as well, because it's not just about the 90 minutes in the field. There's also other things that are happening. There are official fan parks that are happening. Mm. Those that don't have stadiums to host, they actually form their own committees to try and organize and make sure that the people in that space also get to experience some bit of the World Cup. So it was a big team. So I can only imagine with three countries coordinating it, it's out of this world.
1: I would imagine that you get a lot of inquiries from fans overseas, from all over the world, wanting to know about accommodation, wanting to know about tickets, wanting to know about safe areas, where they can potentially stay, access to stadiums, all that sort of information. Does that fall under the jurisdiction of the LOC?
16: Definitely it does, exactly that, because I mean, one of the biggest things, the biggest outcome of any World Cup is to make sure that the country is presented in a good light, and we needed to service the people. Even if people are asking about things that have nothing to do with the football itself, but because they're coming in the country for the World Cup, you have to assist them, you have to have the information to guide them as to where to go if they're interested in other things. And that's exactly what the LOC is there for, to try and be of assistance to anyone, from teams to fans to sponsors to anyone else that is interested.
1: So just overall, how do you think on the basis of being involved hectically in the World Cup? I mean, I was involved in that World Cup. I think I commentated something like 18 matches for Radio 2000 across the country. It was a fantastic experience for all of us who were involved. What score would you give South Africa for that, say, out of 10? Do you think we deserve a 10 out of 10? Because everybody was saying it's probably one of the best World Cups, if not the best, we'd had up until that point.
16: Michael, I mean, from my side, I probably am going to be a little bit biased, but I've attended the World Cup before the 2010 World Cup in Germany, and in Germany, and then I attended the one after our World Cup in Brazil, and I can, till today, 16 years later, give our country 10 out of 10 out of how we delivered that World Cup.
1: What do you think made it so special for South Africans? I mean, the Vuvuzelas, obviously the rest of the world got introduced to them and found out what they were, but the friendliness of the people, the beauty of our country and everything else. But what was it overall? If there's maybe one factor that I could ask you to identify that made our World Cup so special.
16: I think what made our World Cup special is that we lived up to a lot of non-expectation. I think a lot of people, especially those that are not part of South Africa, had doubts about whether we will deliver the World Cup. And what made it special is that by the time they left here, they left with a different mindset in terms of what kind of country South Africa is, its people, their capabilities. And I think most of them, as a result of that World Cup, kept on returning to the country because we really lived up to the expectation and exceeded most of those expectations.
1: With the expertise that you built up, no doubt, from the experience of having been involved and having been right in the thick of things, if you got the opportunity potentially going forward to work on an LOC for another country, potentially for a future World Cup, would you like to do that?
16: I would like to do that. I mean, personally for me, it was such an interesting thing. I had a front seat to something that I would have spent my own money to experience. Now I was getting paid to be part of. So definitely I'll take up that opportunity any day.
1: Well, hopefully it arrives, and hopefully for me, an opportunity to commentate on a World Cup in the country itself will also arrive. We'll see what happens, what the future holds. But Lebogang, wonderful to chat to you, wonderful to get your views. Unfortunately, we're so pressed for time tonight. We've got so much to fit in, but thank you for sharing your story with us, and maybe we can get you back sometime in the near future just to chat more comprehensively when we've got a bit more time about all your experiences.
16: No, thank you so much, and thanks for giving me an opportunity to relive some of those moments. I'm actually beaming where I am now, just trying to think about all the things that happened 16 years ago. And the World Cup this year kicks off on the very exact day when the South African World Cup kicked off on the 11th of June. So yeah. That too is really reconnecting everything back to those memories.
1: As you say, 16 years ago, but it feels like yesterday. Lebogang Tlometsane, thank you so much for your time tonight in our On The Money slot. Let's get straight into giving away some prizes for you. So I asked you what was significant about the home form of Pirates in the 2011-12 season. We'll play one or two voice notes. I'll read a few text messages, and then I'll give you the answer, and we'll see who got it right.
17: Michael Abrams, Tabisha here from Denton. I just needed to correct my previous voice note. Pirates did not lose at home during the 2011-2012 season when they won their second treble. They actually won 10 and drew 5. And they only conceded only 3 goals at home that season. It was 1-1 draw against AmaZulu, 1-1 draw against Kaizer Chiefs, and when they defeated, I think it was Bloemfontein Celtics 2-1 as well. Yeah.
18: Oh, hi, Mike. Yeah, my thoughts as well. Max is a hard man, very, very hard man to please. I mean, Orlando Pirates brought football, brought joy. I mean, have you seen Pirates supporters? Have you seen the way they have been playing? Have you seen the climate they have created in the soccer stadiums? I Max Noah, even the 8 for Sundowns is unfair. Sundowns did not perform as you would have known.
19: Hey, good evening, my brother. 1995 Pirates won Champions League without European players. 2016 Sundowns win Champions League with European players Nascimento and Leonardo Castro. This season they win Champions League with almost 6 European players. Can Sundowns win Champions League with only African players?
1: All right.
19: It's Jeff Hart, David.
1: Thank you so much, Jeff. Let's read some of the text messages quickly. Dave from Polokwane says they never lost a game at their home stadium. Daniel Ngobeni from Katlehong says exactly the same thing. They went undefeated at home. Let's see what else we have. Humotso says Orlando Pirates won the ABSA Premiership alongside the Nedbank Cup and the MTN 8. That's correct, but I asked you specifically about the home form. Let's see what else we have here. If there are any other ones, there are plenty. So Evening SAFM, not losing at home, says Weleli Dikile from Tsolo. Well done. You are correct as well. And undefeated at home, says Martin. So you're all correct. Those of you who said undefeated at home, they didn't lose a single match at home. So my producer will be in contact with you. There are 4 of you who will get tickets for Friday night's match at Orlando Amstel Arena, South Africa against Nicaragua. You can just let us know if you will be able to attend or not. If not, we'll give them to somebody else. But well done to all the listeners who answered correctly. Tomorrow night is the big announcement. Bafana Bafana, the squad, the players who will be going to the World Cup will be announced. We will have a show tomorrow, but we'll be crossing live to the Union Buildings to pick up that announcement and carry all of it for you on SAFM. Really looking forward to that. And then on Thursday evening, we'll be featuring Women in Sport. We'll have 2 women who are excelling in their various sports, netball and show jumping, who will be in studio with me for a chat on Thursday evening. Looking forward to your company then. Thanks to Len, Mondli and Tabo, my team for tonight. Stay tuned to SAFM because the Chill Zone with Koketso Sachane is next up on SAFM. But right now, it's news time with Greg Hose. Have a great evening. Talk to you tomorrow.
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0: Thank you kindly, Michael. Police investigating Eastern Cape murders in Joburg to establish an agreement with Eskom. Good evening to you. Eastern Cape police are investigating three separate murder cases in which a total of five people were killed. The first two happened at dispatch, where two males were shot dead in a house. In another incident, a woman was shot and killed while attempting to open her gate at Kingstown. And in Labode, two women were shot dead. It's alleged that one of the victims, who was a school security guard, was attacked on her way home and ran into the second victim's house. The suspects allegedly continued shooting, killing both women. No arrests have been made in any of those cases. The city of Johannesburg has agreed to establish an initial distribution agency agreement with Eskom in a major bid to tackle its crippling electricity debt. This follows a meeting convened by the Electricity and Energy Minister, Gautheng Ramakgopa, with the Johannesburg mayor and the Eskom CEO. The city owes Eskom more than 5 billion rand. The minister says he's confident the lights will be on in Johannesburg this winter.
1: We have already created a dispensation that cabinet has approved in the form of the distribution agency agreement, and what we have agreed to meets all the parameters of being designated as a distribution agency agreement, which is what the technical teams will discuss. I think the value of this meeting, one, we have been able to find each other, we have agreed on the broad principles, and the team will work on the basis of that broad principle so that we avert a catastrophe come the 8th of July. And I'm confident we'll not get to that stage.
0: The ANC's National Executive Committee has acknowledged the complaints of the March in March movement as genuine and the demands reasonable. The ANC's Secretary General, Fikile Mbalula, relayed the outcomes of an ANC-NEC meeting that took place over the weekend.
2: The NEC does not characterize the majority of these activities as xenophobic, because xenophobic is something that equals to hate crime and is condemned universally by laws of the United Nations. And we believe that South Africans are not xenophobic. There are those among these groupings who gravitate to hatred, and which is dangerous for our country.
0: The Botsabelo Amalgamated Taxi Association in the Free State will commence with operations with immediate effect after the shutdown of services was called off. This comes after a meeting between the Mangaung mayor and the taxi body. Operations were halted for 2 days, leaving commuters stranded over concerns around license permits, dilapidated roads and non-functioning roadworthy testing stations. The Taxi Association, Setsi Masitela.
3: We committed that is going to address each and every issue in our memorandum, including those which have been supposed to have gone to the Department of Transport in the Free State. We are happy because of his intervention. We had the timelines now. We've got the working steering committee which is going to set up the deadlines when and how things have to be done. Each and every members of the taxi industry, because we've got a number of routes here, we'll have to nominate two people from each route which are going to work hand in hand. Mr. Ntatisi promised that by Friday there will be a yellow fleet which is coming to Botshabelo to come and try to help to fix our roads.
0: The African Union Commission says it'll keep pushing for sweeping reforms to the global financial system to better serve the continent. The African Development Bank is holding its annual meeting in Brazzaville in the Republic of Congo. Kailikle Khumalo reports.
4: African Development Bank President Seed Ulda Tar says Africa must take greater control of its development agenda by mobilizing its own resources. AU Commission Deputy Chair Sama Maleka Hadadi described the bank as a key pillar in advancing the continent's ambitions. The meetings are unfolding under heightened health precautions as neighboring DRC battles an Ebola outbreak in the northeast. Delegates at the Kintele International Convention Center are undergoing regular screening with sanitization measures in force. Kailile Khumalo, SABC News, Brazzaville, Republic of Congo.
0: Top story, Eastern Cape police are investigating three separate murder cases in which a total of five people were killed. That's SAFM News, I'm Greg Huss.
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6: We'll see. So what we're dealing with here is a government that is itching for violence.
7: Who are you?
6: I think for them it's an opportunity to test their powers, because if they wanted to deal with crime and deal with violence and deal with all the problems that we have in the country, all that excitement that they have, they could have used it right now. We're dealing with a lot of crimes and criminals and organized crimes.
7: Who are you?
6: So if our demands are not met, we'll see.
7: Who are you? Don't call for violence in our country. We know what violence can do. And now they think, no, this thing is doable. You can go to TV and say that on such and such a date, if you don't move mountains, you will see what will happen. Who are you?
6: We'll see.
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8: At 6 minutes past eight. Good evening and welcome to the Tuesday edition of The Meeting Point. Thank you very much to Michael Abramson. Together with the SAFM Top Sport team, they return tomorrow at 7. And then, of course, Greg Host has got the latest news at 9. The name is Koketso Sachane. And together with the team, are with you all the way until 10. It is a Tuesday, and one of my favorites where I get to step back and listen to The Meeting Point and our Tuesday takeover host this evening. Sisinomncebo Dlamini, who's a public policy and advocacy leader and campaign director at the Southern African Alcohol Policy Alliance. And I look forward to the conversation that she will be having together with her guests on a very, very important topic centered around alcohol, South Africans' relationship with alcohol. I remember some very scary figures during the festive season. If I'm not mistaken, during the festive season, I remember reports of South Africans having spent 400 million rand on alcohol in the festive season alone. Those are very scary figures. But as I said, it will be up to Sisinomncebo and her guests to take us through this very important subject matter. And then on the other side of nine, I look forward to a dear friend of the show, somebody that I've spoken to over the years, and for some reason, Lesego, I have not had the opportunity of speaking to her on The Meeting Point. Koketso Moeti will be speaking to us about the World Hunger Day media briefing that was held earlier on this evening. It is The Meeting Point on SAFM, 8 minutes past eight.
5: As part of Africa Month, now we are profiling
9: Morocco, Northern Africa. Africa. A land where Africa meets the world, from the Sahara Desert to the Atlas Mountains, from ancient medinas to modern cities like Casablanca and Rabat, a crossroads of civilization for centuries, shaped by Amazigh, Arab, and Andalusian heritage, a nation where culture is layered and deeply lived.
10: Morocco gained independence in 1956, from colonial rule to a sovereign kingdom, balancing tradition and modern growth. 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A culture expressed through craftsmanship, cuisine, poetry, and storytelling.
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8: At 10 minutes past 8, it is a Tuesday Takeover. And this evening, we welcome to the studio our Tuesday Takeover host. Sisinomncebo Dlamini is a public policy and advocacy leader and the campaign director of the Southern African Alcohol Policy Alliance, South Africa. Siswam, welcome to SAFM.
13: Thank you very much for having me, Butkoketso, and I'm glad to be here this evening.
8: How are you feeling?
13: I'm feeling fine,
8: yeah.
13: And I'm looking forward to having a great conversation with South Africans as well as with the people that we're going to be having on the show today.
8: A very important conversation. There are many issues that are that affect us as South Africans. Yeah. One of them being alcohol. And we'll get to why, for you work in this space. But who is Nomgcebo Dlamini? When people ask outside of the titles, Ekhaya.
13: Ekhaya. Ekhaya ngiqebusile. I'm not even Nomcebo. Legamalelo abasebenzisi nokusebenzisa, but they call me Cebi. I was born in Eswatini, Swaziland then. My parents were originally from here. And they were married in Soweto, Orlando East. That's where they lived initially. And then they moved to Zola and had their four children there before moving. Okay, not necessarily moving nicely.
8: Yeah.
13: Sort of like running off.
8: Circumstances.
13: Circumstances led them to Eswatini, where I was born. But I always, like every holiday, I would spend, would be taken back. We have to go to Gogo, Orlando East at 28. And we were raised there with my brother, the one that I come after. And I unfortunately was exposed a lot to alcohol because my grandmother was running a tavern.
8: Orlando,
13: yes.
8: Okay.
13: So I was around alcohol all the time. And one of the experiences that I had, which we always talk about with my siblings, is one Christmas, because we would always be taken to Gogo, somebody decided to give me and my brother a little bit of alcohol.
8: How old were you?
13: I think I was around 6, and he must have been around 9. And that's when my mother realized that we have a serious problem. But it was being raised around, you know, when the selling and children are all around.
8: Of course.
13: You know, my grandmother was not agreeing with it. Like, one of the things that I always say is my grandmother would not even allow us to open yabona le freezer that has amabodlela amabia. We would not, as children, be allowed to open that and take out the bottles, even when customers were there. But now it's a different situation. You find children are being told to go run to the shop and buy a bottle.
8: Mm-hmm.
13: And on the way, children of their own accord, they open and they use that. In the fridge, there's alcohol. And sort of both sides of my family, because on my mother's side as well, the alcohol has just been around all the time. But of course, I was raised as an Anglican young girl. And
8: I was an altar boy. I was an altar boy in the Anglican church.
13: Yeah, I was actually a server once upon a time as well. And as I grew up, I then realized, and I took a different turn in my life, and having a mother who was always there. And I always say that the one good thing about parents then was they were always there for their children, taking care of them, making sure that they are protected. Like, for instance, this incident that I'm talking about, it was such a big deal that my mother then decided that perhaps we cannot be in certain environments when she's not there, you know, from that point on. So I grew up and I had my own children, got married, have a life, you know, and then I got into the space of substance because it has always been around me. And I've always realized that, you know, as people, if we do not have the love and don't have family, we do not have the things set up nicely for us, we do tend to substance. You know, it might be illicit substances or it might be licit substances.
8: Yeah.
13: And alcohol, because it's a licit substance, we tend not to realize just how destructive it is in our lives and in our families. And we don't even really want to talk about it. Conversations like this are very difficult because my mother was Khosa, because she's passed on. And one of the things that we know is imgid.
8: Yeah.
13: Around December, from the beginning of January to December, we're saving stock fella so twala, because at the end of the year in the Eastern Cape. And so there's things like that. And even when we go on holiday after the 16th of December, I'm sure you know what happens in South Africa. Actually, from around the 1st of December, we start piling up and storing so that we can carry alcohol, and we're carrying it to the rural areas because that's where we are going to spend that whole time drinking. When you mentioned those millions, it was because of that. That's what we do.
8: This is what I love about how you are able to connect the dots between your upbringing, beautiful, but also what you were exposed to, as you explained, and how you got to work in the space that you're in, which is also a core of the conversation that you will be having with your guests, alcohol and its effects on our communities, and also what we should make of the proposed National Treasury alcohol tax reforms. I will leave you and let you introduce your guests in the next few minutes. I have to ask, why Michael Jackson healed the world? Because our takeover hosts always have a particular song. And I mean, I might be asking a rhetorical question, but why this one specifically?
13: The song speaks to me, and it always has. You know, at the beginning, a young child is talking, and it's a very honest speech. It's not, you can tell that it's not scripted, and it's got a bit of a hiccup because the child is actually saying, please do something about this as adults. Don't allow us as children to have to live in circumstances that are not so great. And then when you hear the lyrics, one of the part, because as a Christian as well, one of the parts is it's a verse that is in Isaiah. It says you will turn their swords into plowshares. And that's a very, very, very important scripture in the Bible, because it speaks about turning things around and not pushing for war, not pushing for hate, but rather heal and figure out how we can use love to change the circumstances. And in this case of alcohol, we are saying our children are crying in South Africa. They're saying, please help us and heal the world and make it a better place for us now and for the future.
8: I love it. Sisnomgabo Dlamini is your Tuesday Takeover host. This is her song of choice, Michael Jackson, Heal the World. I step away after the song. It's all up to her and her guests.

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1: Good evening, South Africa, and welcome to this special alcohol conversation on The Takeover right here on SAFM. Koketso will be back after the 9 p.m. news. I am Nomcebo Dlamini, and my guests tonight are Mr. Seth Mazibugo, Ms. Kashifa Ensa, as well as Ms. Adila Maker-Dietrix. The song that just played reminds us of our humanity. Our world is currently facing so much pain from various angles. What we need to be reminded of is that we can make this world a better place. Let's have a conversation today on how we can make that happen, particularly as regards our children, our families, our communities, our country, and our continent. Let's make South Africa a better place. Let's make our country a better place for our children. Let us be reminded, even as this young child on the song was saying, make a better place for you and for me. And tonight we are bringing these guests we are going to be having a very, very simple conversation, but a serious one, because it's a conversation that concerns all of us, and it reflects on maybe a matter that we normally would not want to discuss, but we are asking that let's this evening as South Africans have this conversation. To join the conversation, you can call us on 086-000-2032, 086-000-2032. You can send your WhatsApp voice notes to 0614-104-107, 0614-104-107. And we ask that you please keep your voice notes under a minute and keep the radio off when you are recording. And I would like to welcome my guests this evening. As I've mentioned, we've got three very, very great people in my life and in my space and in the alcohol policy space and in the community as a whole. And this conversation that we're going to be having is a conversation that is on alcohol and its effects in communities. And the conversation starts in 1976. It may have begun even way back, but we are going to begin it tonight in 1976. Many young people in 1976 did not only resist Afrikaans in schools and apartheid oppression, they also resisted the social destruction that was linked to apartheid beer halls in black communities. Beer halls became a symbol of exploitation, social control, violence, broken families, and the destruction that existed at that time in black communities. I cannot say with authority whether that has changed, but I believe that my guests, as we are having this discussion today, and even as you are calling in, can reflect on it to say, have things changed? Are we still where we were? Have things gotten worse? And the first guest that we're going to have tonight is Upra Seth Mazibugo, and he will be reflecting on beer halls and June 16. Hello, Upra Seth, are you online?
2: Hi, Gail. How are you? How's your evening?
1: I am good.
2: Are you good?
1: I am good, Prasad, this evening.
2: And I hope your audience and your listeners are paying attention to this topic today.
1: I do.
2: Let me just say this, that if I do go off, it is because my phone has some

0: abilities in families, in the community, and otherwise. The system of apartheid was very clever. You know what it did? Clever, please, quote unquote. They would put bottle stores right next to a railway station. Our parents, and particularly our fathers, will come out of the station with their legal wages Fridays and get into a bottle store, and then next to that bottle store, apartheid government will build a shelter. You will know if you're a child that you are going to have your father arriving late on Friday, and not only late, but also drunk. And you'll find that that family then goes into an extent of not even having food, not having school fees, because those days we were paying school fees. And then we ended up saying to ourselves as the students of 1976, if we are to actually free our education, get quality education, build values-driven communities, we will need to not bend down the schools, but bend down the bottle stores. That has been the message, and that is what we did. And we did very well.
1: Yeah.
0: Very few bottle stores remained after that. And you ask the question, is it still happening? I can tell you now, those bottle stores are now shebeens in our communities. They sit right next to our schools. Those actually in urban, rural, and even what people call informal settlement, you will find that, you know, before you will determine a community by a church built in there, now it is also by a type of bottle store and a type of a shebeen, and sometimes even food selling spots are getting famous, not because of food that they are selling in our communities, but because of liquor that they are selling. And this is an issue that, again, in this 50th anniversary of June 16, we're taking up with partners. Some of them are here with me. We're taking up as the key issue that should occupy the center part of our conversation, the issue of hunger, the issue of alcohol in our communities.
1: It is sad, Brasas, because 50 years on, we are looking and we are seeing tavern density, we are seeing violence, we are seeing even young people drinking. You just spoke about the fathers that were absent. We have an even bigger problem with absent fathers now. And the alcohol-related harm cannot be underestimated, or perhaps it cannot be something that we ignore anymore. And you know that research now shows that 47% of drinkers in South Africa, they binge drink. So it's not just having just that one glass of wine or one glass of whatever, but 47% of drinkers, people that take alcohol, that drink alcohol, they binge drink. And young people aged between 18 to 24 have the highest rates of binge drinking. And I do not know what can be done. Yes.
0: We still are trying to outgrow and live with this, that there were children, as in Yobeni, in the Eastern Cape, who were killed in big numbers. And where were they killed? In a shebeen. And those were the kids just finished off exams. There is also a tendency amongst us, can I be related to us as blacks? It happens even in white communities,
1: yes.
0: But I want to be black focused here. That we think entertainment comes in the amount of liquor that is there. We even take even some of the traditional aspects of our culture, where when a boy comes back from the mountain, or when a girl and all that, we think that now when we have to do that, we have to do it with a lot of liquor. Look how we display it. We even, the one mayor, a deputy mayor, was even displaying the gun in public, and just to See, that is how happy I am. Mm-hmm. Now that we're a society that, and we even think that now I can do better with my wife somewhere in the bedroom if I'm drunk.

0: Yeah.
1: If I'm drunk. And these are the things, and today we just have to reflect seriously. And let me say this also. There is one other problem. I'm talking June 16.
0: Yes, plus
1: can I tell you that even on the day, a solemn, a humble, a dignified day like June 16, we drink and put on school uniform.
0: That is disgusting. A sad situation. Yes.
1: That's disgusting.
0: It's a sad situation.
1: You know, I was making someone laugh just when we were discussing this with some colleagues. I was saying to them, let's take another one. We are going to Durban, July, okay?
0: Yes.
1: Very soon. Let me assure you, many of the people who are going to go to Durban, July, they will not know which horse won. But they will know who was dressed how, what drinking was there, and all that. I bet you.
0: You know, and you're right, Brissette, because even this issue of us wearing uniform, school uniform, and then drinking, what are we saying to the children? And perhaps we can bring in Kashifa on this one. As a young person in 2026, having known and heard the history of what Brissette just said, what do you think as a young woman in South Africa now regarding this issue of alcohol, the taverns that are near schools, the peer pressure that young people are dealing with, the issues of children that are more often than not abandoned because we as the adults, as the parents, are now inebriated and we're not able to do that which we're supposed to do? Perhaps you can come in there, Kashifa.
2: Thank you very much, Nomsebo. It's one of the hardest things I sit with. The fact that I live in a community where access to alcohol is deliberately managed, and two roads from us, a child the same age as my daughter, simply because of where she lives, her mom can't rely on that same safety. We're sitting with this. What can people do? Is it enough? Will it be enough? And there seems to be so much against the young people of South Africa today. You know, an uphill battle of high unemployment, access to educational institutions, and then you add on alcohol. That went from being a symbol of the oppressor during apartheid to now being associated with success. So if I graduate university, alcohol is involved. If I get married, alcohol is involved. And it's become the symbol for Black people. And that shift, I think, isn't something that, like, it's something that I sit with and we haven't properly interrogated. And so I sit and I look at my little daughter and I go, like, how are we going to stop her from becoming victim to this new style of oppression?
0: All right, South Africa, perhaps we can take a quick break now, and when we come back we'll talk about alcohol policy. And can it actually become a solution or part of the solution? Stay tuned to the show. We'll be back.
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0: Welcome back to the Alcohol Conversation on The Takeover. I am Nomcebo Dlamini, your host today, and Koketso will be back after the 9 p.m. news. My guests are Ms. Adela Maker Didricks. I've got Mr. Seth Mazibugo, as well as Ms. Kashifa Ansa, and we are talking about alcohol. Join the conversation by calling us on 086-000-2032, 086-000-2032, or you can send us a WhatsApp voice note to 0614-104-107, 0614-104-107. We request that you please keep the voice notes under 1 minute and make sure that your radio is off when you are recording. We're just going to get back into the conversation, and we are now going to be talking to Ms. Adela and talking about policy. Kashifa, as we were just before the break, spoke about the issue of young people such as herself who have young children not knowing how to protect their children. And perhaps you can speak to how we can use policy in South Africa as a protection for our children. Miss Adela?
8: Hello?
0: Yes, we can hear you now.
8: Hi. Good evening, and thank you for having this conversation. I think that what Seth and Kashifa sketched is something that we as South Africa and people in other parts of the world have realized, that we can use policy to help influence the environment in which people make drinking choices. Mm. So, for instance, one of the issues that we face is that we have a high outlet density in communities where people live. And I think we need to be frank about this. We experience alcohol outlets in our lower socioeconomic communities, our historically disadvantaged communities. It's not found in the suburbs. Mm. It's not found in the richer areas of South Africa. And that sends a message to people that live there, that their lives don't matter in the same way as people that live in our suburbs and the richer communities. Mm. So the issue of how we use policy, and we need to challenge the fact that our liquor authorities are handing out liquor licenses for outlets within historically black and disadvantaged communities. They're not handing it out to our more advantaged communities. I think that the second thing that Kashifa raises is this issue of normalization of alcohol. And that is through outlets, but it's also through advertising. Yes. That we have unregulated advertising of alcohol in the country. I mean, just currently, if you think about the World Cup and the kind of advertising that Tops are sending out, it's all liquor related when they talk about soccer. And that is part of how alcohol is normalized in young people's lives. We know that the majority of people that participate in sport, we're not saying that all the people don't, but the majority of people are young. And when you normalize alcohol with sport, you're sending a message to young people that it's okay. What you're not saying is that your potential of becoming a good sports person is going to be affected by how you drink. Mm. So when you advertise a six pack as normality, not as a, you don't, the adverts don't say have a drink and they advertise one bottle. to advertise a six-pack as the standard with which you start your drinking on any particular occasion. And then, of course, there's the issue of pricing. South Africa, beer in particular, has been rated amongst the top five cities in the world. Cape Town and South Africa and Johannesburg has been rated amongst the top five cities, amongst 50 cities in the world for having the cheapest beer available.
0: Yeah.
8: So part of our challenge is that, one, it's easily accessible. It's where people live. Two, it's being advertised in a way that normalizes consumption.
0: Mm.
8: And three, it's very cheap.
0: Yeah.
8: And those are the three things that the World Health Organization actually says governments can use policy to try and change that environment. Because when you address those three things, you're changing the environment in which young people can make drinking choices. So from our perspective, we do think that part of the solution, we don't think it's the only solution, but part of the solution is using policy to shift the social environment within which people drink.
0: Okay. Thank you very much, Adela. And we've just got two voice notes that we are going to listen to. And when we come back from the voice notes after listening to them, I would like for us to talk about the National Treasury process that is underway. And I'm going to perhaps ask Kashifa and to start that conversation to say, what exactly is this process and what can we do as South Africans? Let's listen to the voice notes.
9: Good evening, Kebisa, and your Tuesday takeover guests over there. Kebisa, you're speaking to Undone from Amitown. Man, I'll tell you the truth, Kebisa. Man, when I was growing up in the 90s, I was born in the 80s, I grew up in the 90s. Umtana was being raised by a community. You wouldn't have this Tolumtana about disobedient, Umtana akalawuleki out of control and everything. So these days, Umtana uraiza umama wake or ubaba wake, aiwani, whatever the case may be. Uthola ukuthi umntwana lo na the parent akanaso istructure leso ne-background leso sokuthi ifamily into enjani, umntwana uraiziwa njani. We know, all know what South Africa was going on. Hey, wow.
0: Yeah.
10: Ninjani, SFM listeners, Prince in Durban, Nomcebo Dlamini and your guest. You know, this other time I overheard a listener calling into this radio station talking about drinking alcohol being a conscious choice for him.
0: Okay.
10: Because this guy is more happier now. Well, I'm saying perhaps we need more people like him in this country, because this guy is basically saying that accountability and responsibility for all his actions under the choice, under the conscious choice of drinking alcohol, will not become a problem to the point of the need of law enforcement, you know, unlike our politicians, you know, who refuse to take accountability for all the actions they do in this country in the name of their public servant offices.
0: Okay, the question that has come is, perhaps, Brad Seth, you can answer it before we go to the National Treasury process. Why are children no longer being raised by communities? What changed?
1: You know, if there's one other thing that destroyed us as communities, it is when we went into our 1994 era. We preached freedom, rights, and never preached responsibility. We detached ourselves from what community is called Ubuntu. And The one of your callers also mentions something along those lines. Mm. We grew up where you could leave the keys of your house in the next door. We grew up where your parents can leave you with the family next door. But now lately, that can be very dangerous. I get very worried when my grandchildren talk about spending a night outside, what is the sleepovers, whatever, because I'm not in control of what they are doing there. And the point being that I think we must go back to that spirit of Ubuntu and not think freedom and rights can allow us to destroy our Ubuntu. Actually, more than rights and freedom, we should be talking Ubuntu. And the child that belongs to a community, now lately, it is a child that that community can even make that child drink, or someone in that community see a wife in that child. So all I'm asking is that we lost it there. A conversation in this country is needed of saying, what is it that we have done well as communities? I belong to the appreciative inquiry method of answering some of questions. That what is it that we have done well, and why did we do those things well, and how can we improve our situation now? As part of the organization I'm working with, Seth Masbuka Foundation, we're having these conversations, and actually in a week or two we'll be in the first state, and I can assure you the conversation is also speaking. We've been doing this also with universities, and if you can think of how even this issue of alcohol has entered our academics, our institutions, people that we're having, we are regarding hardly. And it is this that we have destroyed what the Steve Biggers of the time will say, a campus is not a campus without the community.
0: Yes.
1: So what am I saying? A conversation is needed in our country that says, what is it that we did well in bringing up our children before? And where did we miss it? And how do we get it? How do we improve? And you will find that top in the list becomes this thing of liquor.
0: Yes. Eh, sobering truth, Praseth. And I do think that we do, as a nation, need to have these very, very difficult conversations. But perhaps they cannot be that difficult if all of us are intent on finding solutions that work and work well for our children in the main, and we prioritize the things that are most important, like public health. So I would like to ask that we get into the conversation on the National Treasury process, which is around tax or fiscal policy. Kashifa, can you please just get into that a bit before we close the show this evening?
2: Sure thing. So National Treasury in 2024 released a consultation paper, which is essentially an overview of the excise tax scene in South Africa. And it really landed on the fact that, or the question of whether or not our current excise system is working. And that came with questions around, of course, public health, treasury revenue, illicit trade, etc. It covered quite an extensive amount of issues that relate to excise taxes in the country. And that public comment period had closed. And since then, what's referred to as stakeholders, and this includes civil society organizations like the Southern African Alcohol Policy Alliance or the DG Murray Trust, for example, along with industry representatives, to come around the table and have a conversation about each of the aspects that are covered in this review that Treasury released in 2024.
0: Mm.
2: So an initial workshop was held, basically painting an overview of the challenges South Africa is having, you know, framing the violence, framing the fact that we have extreme amounts of alcohol in our communities, and the fact that a lot of that alcohol is very accessible in terms of price.
0: Okay.
2: What's happening now is that those conversations are ongoing, and the hope is that we can have an excise framework that will be putting people before private profit.
0: Yes. And you know, research shows that 72% of South Africans support raising alcohol taxes to reduce alcohol harm. But the question that I would have perhaps for Adela regarding the national conversation, national treasury conversation, is should stronger alcohol be taxed more heavily, especially our beers? What do you think?
11: Well, I mean, I think that the first thing that we need to, based on what Kashiva was saying, is that this is a 1 in 10 year opportunity.
0: Mm.
11: National Treasury only undertakes this process every 10 years. So any decision that they will be making around how alcohol, beer, wine, hard liquor is taxed will be with us for the next 10 years. So at the moment, I'm kind of sitting on my edge. I feel a little bit like pre-1994 when we knew we were going to have the opportunity to vote.
0: Mm.
11: And I think that's the point about raising this conversation around the review process. South Africans have the opportunity at the moment to show, to talk, to tell government that they are concerned about alcohol and that they think that increasing the price above inflation for beer, in particular, given that it's the beer of choice for most of the drinkers in our country, mm. that should be increased. And I think that the process that Kashifa outlined for the 4th of June, that is when the National Treasury online consultation will be happening, is that we would like to invite all South Africans to try and join in on that conversation. Send a message to Treasury, join in on the meeting, and tell government and the fiscal, the finance committee, the finance portfolio committee, why you think that beer in particular should be taxed above inflation.
0: Mm-hmm.
11: I think that Seth and Kashifa sketched the impact of alcohol. People in our communities are tired. The goggles are tired of having to take care of the aftermath of it.
0: Mm-hmm.
11: Young people are beginning to show, and I think that this issue that Brasseth raised around freedom and rights without responsibility, we do have a crisis in our country, and this is probably one of the few moments in our history, in our current history, mm-hmm. that we have an opportunity to influence what government will do around managing the harm of alcohol.
0: Mm-hmm.
11: Increasing the tax on alcohol is one way of contributing to reducing consumption, and therefore it will reduce the harm that comes with alcohol.
0: Mm-hmm.
11: So we would want to call on all civil society and ordinary people to cast your vote on this, if I could call it like that, because it does feel like this is that one moment in time.
0: Mm-hmm.
11: And we would encourage people to write those letters to the Finance Committee, write it to Treasury, find out how you can join on the 4th of June in the online conversation, and listen in. Even if you don't have an opportunity to speak, you can hear the argument that the industry is putting forward, why they think tax should stay as it is or lower, and then you will hear how they try and convince us as a country that alcohol is actually good for our economy, even though we spend 10 to 12% of our GDP on managing alcohol harm, but only generate between 4 and 6% in revenue from the sale of alcohol.
0: Mm-hmm.
11: So you, me, and every South African that pay tax is technically subsidizing the alcohol industry. And we need to show them and government the route that we need to take as a country so that we can be shift the tide on the harm that we experience in our daily lives.
0: Thank you very much. So the argument is, if communities in Fort Beer Halls in 1976, today communities can also shape alcohol policy through participation. So South Africa, we need to come and participate. Let us stop sitting in our corners and continue to have conversations that do not move the needle in any way. We have been given an opportunity right now to participate with this, in this National Treasury process. Let us speak out. Let us be part of the conversation. And let us not sit back and allow policy to continue to be crafted without us in the room. So National Treasury has opened the process for public participation on the 4th of June 2026 from 9 a.m. to 1 p.m. Anybody in South Africa, wherever you may be, you can connect virtually. You can go to the National Treasury website. You can go to the websites of SAPA. And you are going to be able to find information on how you can be part of this. So tonight we remembered that youth activism has always been about protecting communities and demanding dignity. From resisting apartheid beer halls to demanding safer communities today, the struggle continues. This has been the Alcohol Conversation on The Takeover. Thank you for having us, Koketso, and good night, South Africa. We are going to be going to the news now. And we shall be seeing you at the public participation event of the National Treasury. Thank you.

0: The US raises its refugee cap and police investigating Eastern Cape murders. Good evening. US President Donald Trump has signed a presidential determination increasing the refugee cap for mainly white South Africans by 10,000, raising the limit from 7,500 to 17,500 in the fiscal year that runs through September 30th. This follows an emergency declaration issued by the US State Department to Congress last week, seeking to more than double the number of South African refugees allowed into the country. Shoen Bryce Peace reports that only South African refugees, largely Afrikaners, are currently being processed into the US, while other asylum seekers from around the world have been largely blocked.
1: Reuters first confirmed the presidential determination, citing a document dated May 21st that said white South Africans of Afrikaner ethnicity faced an emergency situation due to the incitement of racially motivated violence by the government and political parties in the majority black country. A note on the U.S. Embassy website in Pretoria says the refugee program is open to Afrikaners and other minority groups, but it's unclear if the presidential determination made any reference to other race groups. The U.S. narrative has been wholly rejected by South African authorities as deeply flawed, while affirming broad-based black economic empowerment as a constitutional imperative. Sherman Brightspeed's SABC News, New York.
0: The DA says Parliament should continue with its work to prepare for an impeachment committee. President Cyril Ramaphosa has filed papers in the Western Cape High Court to review the Section 89 independent panel report into Palapala. The report found that he may have a case to answer regarding the theft of foreign currency from his farm in 2020. He's seeking only a review and not an interim interdict against the pending impeachment process. The DA's George Michalakis.
2: Parliament must now urgently continue with its work of preparing for the impeachment committee by ensuring that its processes with regard to the rules and regulations pertaining to the impeachment committee is finalised so that the work of the impeachment committee can continue without undue delay. The country cannot afford for this matter to be dragged out unnecessarily.
0: Eastern Cape police are investigating three separate murder cases in which a total of five people were killed. The first two happened at dispatch, where two men were shot dead in a house. In another incident, a woman was shot and killed while attempting to open her gate at Kingstown. And in Labode, two women were shot dead. It's alleged that one of the victims, who was a school security guard, was attacked on her way home and ran into the second victim's house. The suspects allegedly continued shooting, killing both women. No arrests have been made in any of these cases. A police officer from the Majola police station in the Eastern Cape is expected to appear in court tomorrow on charges including attempted murder and the unlawful possession of a firearm. This follows yesterday's shooting at the police station. The officer allegedly stabbed two men and stole their vehicles over the weekend. The victims then went to the station to discuss damages when the officer allegedly took a colleague's firearm and opened fire, wounding the acting station commander. Police spokesperson Nabunda Gantana.
3: The suspect fled into bushes, but was later arrested. The constable faces charges including attempted murder on four counts, theft of a firearm, unlawful possession of a firearm, and charges relating to the weekend stabbings and vehicle theft. The suspect will appear at the Port St. John's Magistrates Court on Wednesday, 27 May. Provincial Commissioner of Eastern Cape, Lieutenant General Vuyisile Ncata, strongly condemned this act, stating that this conduct is criminal and a betrayal of the SAPS uniform.
0: European Union Chief Ursula von der Leyen says Russia is attempting to destabilize Europe by diverting Ukrainian drones into Allied airspace. BBC's Paul Moss has more.
4: The good news, as far as Ukraine is concerned, is that its drones are striking targets ever deeper into Russian territory. But this seems to have prompted Russia to hack into the drones' guidance systems, with some then heading for friendly countries instead. Recent months have seen drone alerts in Lithuania, Latvia, and Estonia. And it does show a vulnerability in those countries' defences, the head of the European Union's Commission, Ursula von der Leyen, warned on Tuesday. This is the reality, she said, on NATO's eastern border, a reality the rest of Europe could soon face.
0: Top story, US President Donald Trump has signed a presidential determination increasing the refugee cap mainly for white South Africans by 10,000, raising the limit from 7,500 to 17,500. That's SAFM News, I'm Greg Huss.
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6: We'll see. So what we're dealing with here is a government that is itching for violence.
7: Who are you?
6: I think for them it's an opportunity to test their powers, because if they wanted to deal with crime and deal with violence and deal with all the problems that we have in the country, all that excitement that they have, they could have used it right now. We're dealing with a lot of crimes and criminals and organized crimes.
7: Who are you?
6: So if our demands are not met, we'll see.
7: Who are you? Don't call for violence in our country. We know what violence can do. And now they think, no, this thing is doable. You can go to TV and say that on such and such a date, if you don't move mountains, you will see what will happen. Who are you?
6: We'll see.
5: Koketso Sachane on SAFM.
8: At 6 minutes past eight, or nine rather, in the second hour of the meeting point. You see, Sis Nongaba, this is what happens. It's 8 o'clock in my head because, you know, I've been sitting and listening and waiting an hour later. Thank you very much for the conversation.
9: Thank you very much for having me, Koketso, and for having my guests as well.
8: I was saying to Sis Nongaba that there was no need to be nervous at all, because if you have the platform to be discussing a matter that you're passionate about,
9: yes, yes,
8: with people who are also passionate about the same, all you need to worry about is ignoring the fact that the microphone is there.
9: Yeah.
8: But an important conversation nonetheless. What do we need to do? Because I always sit and I ponder on, there is the historical relationship that, yes, we have with alcohol, as outlined by Butseth, right? But there's also the responsibility that we have as a people when it comes to not only our own personal relationship with alcohol, but how we deal with those around us and their relationship with alcohol and our community and in turn our nation.
9: We need to go back to perhaps what Brasset said, you know, when we are going to look at the things that we have done right, because there's lots of things that as South Africans we have done right. And instead of looking at the negatives, let's rather go back to those things, like for instance the community and ensuring that our children are protected. That's something that we need to be looking at, and not exposing our children unnecessarily, because we expose them unnecessarily to alcohol. And I don't even understand why you find that we're having a party for a two-year-old, and at the back there's crates and crates of alcohol.
8: A one-year-old's party becomes a drinking spree,
9: exactly,
8: for adults.
9: It doesn't make sense. And this child grows up, this is what they've seen. And of course, you emulate what you saw, you know. So we need to go back. And I place it on us as the adults. We need to take responsibility for this and not even look at the children to say, children are not listening. Children are not listening because we have perhaps not made it easy for them not to listen to us. Because when we were growing up, you would not dare not listen to your mom. It was not even an option. But because children look at what we do and they see our behavior, they even see how we behave once when we're drunk or when we are with our friends and we're drinking. And then after that, the following morning, you're expecting to tell the child to behave and to do things differently. It's not going to happen. So we need as adults to look at ourselves, and it's really us looking at ourselves, and also then getting in line with certain processes that are underway. Like for instance, this National Treasury process, it's for us. National Treasury is saying, let's prioritize public health. Of course, government is going to get the revenue. Of course, industry is not going to be happy because they are going to then not be making the money that they would want to make, because we are not going to possibly be drinking the high alcohol content beers and all the other drinks that they are used to selling us. But we need to prioritize public health. We need to make it important as South Africans to say, if there's a choice between my protecting a child that's around me, then I will choose not to drink around that child. And let's just change it again. Let's put it back to the place where we were protected as we were growing up. Can we go back to protecting our children, please?
8: Most definitely. So Swam, thank you very much once again.
9: Thank you.
8: Congratulations.
9: For having me.
8: We enjoyed that very much. Our Tuesday takeover host for this evening, Sis Nongaba Dlamini, together with her guest, much appreciated. It's 9 minutes past nine.
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11: As part of Africa Month, now we are profiling
12: Gabon, Central Africa. A Central African nation along the Atlantic coast, bordered by Cameroon, Equatorial Guinea, and the Republic of Congo. A country covered largely by rainforest, one of Africa's richest environments for wildlife and biodiversity. French is the official language. A mix of ethnic communities shape the nation's culture and traditions.
13: Gabon gained independence in 1960, a nation known for stability and natural wealth. Oil, manganese, and timber drive the economy, and national parks protect vast stretches of untouched forest. But challenges remain: economic inequality, unemployment, and dependence on oil revenue. Still, Gabon continues to position itself as a leader in conservation and environmental protection.
14: Gabon protects nature while shaping its future. In every rainforest, in every coastline, in every heartbeat, there is balance. Gabon. Green, rich, and resilient.
11: 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Conversations, context, connection. In case you missed it.
15: I understand you've been using a GLP, Bonnie. How's it going?
16: 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I've lost 21 kilograms. That's been the nice side effect.
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11: That was the Daily Discourse with Joanne Joseph. The Meeting Point, Monday to Thursday, 8 to 10 p.m., only on SAFM.
8: At 12 minutes past 9, to steal or not to steal? That is the question asked by activist Mark Haywood when writing about the state of hunger in South Africa. While our country produces enough food nationally, the main issue is not food supply necessarily, but poverty, unemployment, inequality, and the rising cost of living. Here's the truth. South Africa is one of the continent's biggest agricultural producers and food exporters, yet many households still cannot afford nutritious food. The hardest hit groups are often rural communities, those living in informal settlements, unemployed people, female-headed household, and tragically children. When thinking of hunger, I'm reminded of the story of the Butterworth woman who unfortunately killed her children and herself due to her being highly indebted and her family starving. Now, ahead of World Hunger Day, to be marked this coming Thursday, the 28th of May, Unite Against Hunger held a media briefing outlining their program of action, which includes pickets outside ShopRites across the country tomorrow and a march on the Department of Agriculture in Pretoria on Thursday, where they will be demanding the right to food and the urgent establishment of the new Council for Food Justice. To speak to this important topic, we're joined by Koketso Mweti, civic activist and founding executive director at Amandla.mobi. My dear sister, good evening. Good evening, Koketso. Okay, I think we might have a bit of a challenge there. Let's try and reconnect if we could. What is your understanding of the state of hunger in South Africa and whether or not we are doing enough? Is government doing enough? And again, it is really not about whether or not there is enough food in the country, but unfortunately, due to the state of the economy, the state of inequality, unemployment, and the high and the rising cost of living, that is where it becomes an issue. And we're hoping that we'll be able to connect with Kokezo Mweti, civic activist, and somebody that over the years has really been at the forefront on a number of these issues that are affecting society. I did say on the other side of eight that it is rare or quite a surprise that I have not had the opportunity to speak to Kokezo on SAFM, and fortunately we are able to do so, and we'll be able to connect in a bit with her. A quick break, and let's deal with this very important matter around the state of hunger in South Africa ahead of us marking World Hunger Day on Thursday.
10: SAFM has signed a code of conduct that is enforced by the Broadcasting Complaints Commission of South Africa. Under the code, we are committed to giving news that is accurate, comment that is fair, and programming that is not harmful, does not amount to hate speech, or contain violence or explicit sex. If you think we are not living up to that code, then you can inform the Broadcasting Complaints Commission of South Africa. Direct any complaints in writing to the Broadcasting Complaints Commission of South Africa. PO Box 142365. Craig Hall 2024. Fax to 011-326-3198 or an email to bccsa@nabsa.co.za. 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
18: 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Mountains shape the land and the people, remote, rugged, resilient. Sesotho is the language of the nation, a voice of unity, culture and pride.
19: Lesotho gained independence in 1966, a small country with a strong identity. Its economy is driven by textiles, water exports, and labor links to South Africa. But challenges remain: unemployment, poverty, and economic dependence. Still, community holds firm, tradition is preserved, and dignity stands tall.
20: Lesotho stands above and stands strong. 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
3: 104 to 107 nationwide. It is the meeting point. We were able to fortunately reconnect with Koketso Moeti, civic activist and founding executive director at Amandla.mobi. We're talking about a media briefing held by Unite Against Hunger earlier on today, outlining a very specific program of action as we shine a spotlight on the state of hunger in South Africa. My dear sister, good evening.
4: Good evening, and good evening to your listeners as well.
3: It has been way too long, and I'm glad that you remain in the forefront of these important matters. I gave a bit of context, Koketso, around the state of affairs in the country when it comes to food security. Maybe before we speak to as Unite Against Hunger, the media briefing held today, what else is part of the program of action? What are we as South Africans to understand around issues of food insecurity and the contributing factors to this unfortunate reality?
4: Yeah, I think we need to understand that there are increases in public transport costs, in electricity prices, and the prices of food. And these are collectively, and this is just to name a few, but they are collectively taking their toll on the households and the place of families. And so we need to reject it in a country that can feed everyone but doesn't. Millions are going hungry. Mm. And just to put this into context, 28% of children under 5 in South Africa are stunted, right? Which means that it has implications for cognitive development and their bodies and their height and so forth. We are also talking about almost 10,000 children who per year are dying or are hospitalized or are treated for issues that are related to malnutrition. Mm. We are talking about choices that households are forced to make. So before households in South Africa, our poverty lines are such that before households can even decide on buying food, they have to spend on transport costs. They have to spend on household hygiene products and a variety of things, you know, before we even get to the point of food. And this is starting. This has been impacting people for so long, and it is going to continue getting worse and worse. But in a country such as ours that is built on the idea that every human being has inherent dignity, we need to reject this. Mm. This has to be reaffirmed by people being able to not only access food, but they need to access proper, nutritious food. Because it is also a different thing to be able to eat just anything versus being able to eat what is nutritionally sound and enables your children to grow, live full and healthy lives, and for yourself to be a full and complete human being.
3: That inherent dignity, Koketso, especially it being enshrined in our constitution and in our democracy, considering where we come from, in a lot of ways can easily be experienced as a mere platitude, considering that we are a food secure country. We are one of the major, if not the main exporter or exporter of food on the continent and producer of agricultural products on the continent. And yet you've cited the figures that you have. For me, it sounds like we are dealing with a moral question here.
4: I would actually argue differently. I think I agree with you that it's absolutely a moral question, right? But what we are also dealing with is a system that has inherently not been changed and has been organized this way. Mm. It is by no mistake that Black people spend as much as they do on transport costs. It's a direct consequence of both historic and the reproduction of where Black people are located in terms of their working spaces, right? We can also talk about the cost of electricity and other forms of fuel, which has gone up excessively, right? And we need to understand that these systems were designed in a particular way and need to be reorganized to change. And it's not just those external systems. It is also about fundamentally private power and the profiteering that we are seeing from private companies as it relates to food prices. We can talk about other things, but we are seeing it as well replicated in food prices, and this needs to be addressed.
3: I think it's that profiteering that brings up the moral question, but also equally you're right, because the system that still persists means that there is a failure on the part of the democratic state to change that inherent system that we have inherited from apartheid and to this day continues to affect the large majority of black people in the country.
4: Absolutely, absolutely. And just to kind of also continue the state of conversation around the profiteering of private businesses, right? We don't even have to go too far back. We do remember that in the midst of a crisis, COVID not so long ago, we watched these retailers profiteer off ginger and garlic prices, right? They were price gouging effectively. And the reason for that was also they were in high demand at the time. But we must understand that crises are manipulated, right, to artificially inflate prices. As the Competition Commission has found and sounded the alarm on, when certain factors that affect food prices happen, you know, whether it's the fuel price increases and so on, what we do see is that the cost of living does rise. But when the fuel prices go down, the fuel prices do not result in a drop in prices for basic things that black people need. We're talking about things like bread. We are talking about things like, you know, just the basic things that people need to get by, right? That the prices do not go down in those instances. Who is responsible? This is by design.
3: We are in conversation with Koketso Moeti, civic activist and founding executive director at Amandla.mobi. We heard earlier on today, Unite Against Hunger, holding that media briefing, outline a specific program of action. And we're having a broad conversation around the contributing factors to the state of hunger in the country, whether it is a systematic issue or even the moral question that are raised. In going back to the media briefing earlier on today, Koketso, I mentioned briefly part of the program of action, the marches on certain retail stores, ShopRite specifically tomorrow, as well as the march to the Department of Agriculture on Thursday. The specific focus on ShopRite tomorrow, what are you calling for?
4: The range is so wide, right? And we also, just to give additional context, ShopRite itself is one of the biggest beneficiaries of our state, not only in terms of the state's role or investment through the PIC, but also through the social grants. ShopRite is one of the main beneficiaries of social grants purchases every month that happens, that passes by. So there's a couple of things that are being demanded, right? And number one, or a few of them, but just to state, we need transparency. We cannot, the evidence is overwhelming that we cannot rely on the goodwill of these companies to prove to us that their prices are justified, right? So we are saying to places like ShopRite, open up your books so that we can see the markup cost of the things that you are selling, particularly as it relates to the basic things that we know the majority of South Africans are acquiring from your store. What this will enable is for organizations such as Union Against Hunger and so on to be able to monitor if the prices are indeed fair. And as history has shown us, we need to repeatedly question whether what we are being provided with is fair or not. Number two, at a very basic level, we all know the salary of the CEO of ShopRite, right? Which has exceeded 18 million. But we also do know that the lowest paid workers within ShopRite themselves cannot afford a nutritious basket of food. So we also are demanding that wages within ShopRite, right, are understood within the context of not only is there deep wage exploitation, but there is also a question of excessive wages being drawn. So there's a whole variety of things that are being demanded from ShopRite, including managing the cost of the 10 basic food items

0: pride in its relationship with the state or it being a beneficiary of the state. That's one. If you could expand on that for us to understand a bit more. And also the manner in which ShopRite benefits from social grants.
1: Sorry, I didn't hear part of your question. Could you please repeat it again?
0: Yes, I wanted to just maybe if you could expand a bit more on what you mentioned around ShopRite being a beneficiary of the state through the PIC, and also, most importantly, the link between ShopRite and it benefiting from social grants.
1: The investors in ShopRite, right? And we are represented in that front by the Minister of Finance, you know? And so there is a question around benefiting from public funds in that way and still behaving, conducting yourself in the way that you do, right? And secondly, in terms of social grants, I don't know if you've noticed, but the way the ShopRite group has set itself up, it has a segregated market model, right? So there's a youth phase, which we know is in your inner cities, in your informal settlements and so on. You have a ShopRite that's available in your townships, and then you will have your Checkers, which tends to be available in high-income areas, right? So what we do know, in terms of the grant distribution, people are able to collect their grants from, you know, some of these retailers, which includes them. And what that means is, in terms of accessibility as well, right, it makes sense. The day I get my grant, let me go shop there. I do not know the numbers from the top of my head right now, but I will tell you this. It is a significant number of grant recipients who tend to buy at a ShopRite at the end of the month when they are collecting their grants, right? And so in those ways, ShopRite has profited or made money from this, from what is effectively a welfare protection system in South Africa. And so the question then becomes, how can you profit from a group of people? And we should also contextualize it in the context of the grant is inadequate. It's far below the food poverty line, right? The people you are profiteering from, not just in terms of where they spend the money, but the money that enables you to exist, comes from all of us collectively. How is it possible that you conduct yourself in the way that you do? Right?
0: Yeah. And also we might, Gogezo, focus on the corporate side of ShopRite in terms of that relationship between you know, the social grants and benefiting from social grants, but also because of our own or government's own shareholding within ShopRite, government on the one hand providing the grants and then receiving the money on the other side through its shareholding of ShopRite.
1: Absolutely. And let me tell you that profiteering from poverty is not a wise decision to make, you know? What we do know for a fact is you look at ShopRite's turnover, you look at this CEO's earnings, right? ShopRite is not a poor company, you know? And we do need to ask the question, what is it doing for our society, you know? And we also have to ask the question around monopolies. And when you have such dominant players playing the functional role of ensuring that there's, like, of being the main service provider for where people get their food from, what does it tell us about how our society is designed and how our society is organized fundamentally, right? The evidence suggests that if people are buying from your informal trader who is close to where you live, you are typically getting things much cheaper than you are at ShopRite, you know? And so what does this tell us about the ways that our society is organized and for whose benefit our society is organized, but also at the heart of it, at whose cost?
0: Yeah.
1: Salary the CEO is getting is not coming just from the air. It is coming from somewhere, and it is not just at the expense of the workers within ShopRite, but a much broader set of society.
0: Thursday, the 28th of May, is World Hunger Day, and we're in conversation.

0: with a civic activist called Getso Mweti. It was Unite Against Hunger earlier on today, holding a media briefing ahead of a series of program of action for the week, which also includes Getso, the march on the Department of Agriculture in Pretoria, calling for, amongst a number of demands, the urgent establishment of the new Council for Food Justice. What is the Council for Food Justice?
1: So in South Africa, we have previously had a national food and nutrition security plan, right? The latest one that the country has had is no longer fit for purpose. And if I remember correctly, it is actually outdated. But this plan sits within the department's orbit. It is the principle, effectively, of this plan. And the council is what informs it, supports it, and enables it. So what we are demanding, effectively, is that we do need a national food and nutrition security plan, because as you have said earlier, right, it is of no help to anyone that we are currently in a country that is nationally understood to be food secure, but households, the people who eat the food, who need the food, are not getting the food. And this is a plan that supports us on the way to get there. And the council supports this plan. And so this is what we are demanding from the department, because it is in their ambit, it is in their orbit. We need to understand who is on this council. We need to understand, are they planned? You know, what are the ways, how is the council constituted, right? Mm. And ensure that this plan is given life. As I have said, dignity, we have as a country decided that dignity is inherent to every human being. But this needs to be affirmed. And ensuring access to nutritious food for everybody is one way of affirming people's inherent dignity.
0: As we are talking, I'm once again reminded of how we hardly hear, and I'm going to go into the political side of things, Gogoza, because this is where I appreciate civil society so much. We hardly hear of the issue of addressing food insecurity in the country, being at the forefront of the political discourse or even electioneering. Yes, we talk about dealing with poverty and unemployment, but in actually zeroing in and putting a finger on the issue of food insecurity and how it affects the average South African, it is not really at the forefront in terms of the political narrative of the country.
1: It isn't, and we are at an absolute crisis point. When you invest so much, or when you are meant to invest in people, right, and you don't, when a child who you supposedly invest in their education in the future, but you have deprived them of a cognitive development because of hunger, right, your end goal of what you are meant to achieve in education will not be able to be achieved. And so the point I'm making is that what you just said is so true. We don't hear about it enough, but we also don't get to see or understand the consequences are so far reaching. In a context such as ours, where we have a health system that is so deeply underfunded, that has been so deeply mismanaged, and that is, every time we watch the news, is collapsing all around us. When you add to it, children who could have been fed but are in hospital as a direct consequence of malnutrition, what do you think is going to happen to those hospitals, right? And so the consequences keep being far-reaching. At the Mandla.dot Modi, an example I like to use is a survey we had where people were describing what they have to give up in order to be able to afford food. One of our members mentioned that she has had to stop riding using a taxi to get to work. In a country like ours, where safety is not guaranteed, to leave your home earlier and have to walk a further distance to get there in order to be able to afford food, that means that The inability to access food has a direct security and safety consequence. So what we are describing here has such far-reaching consequences, right, that we need to understand that it is tied to safety and security. It is tied to disposition of land. It is tied to so many other things that we are seeing in society, including the removal of informal traders from the streets of our cities, where they were making cheaper food much more accessible to the households in those areas.
0: There was also, and again, I want to stay with politics and elections, and we're ahead of the local government elections in a couple of months. Because, I mean, if one remembers that part of the developmental mandate under the constitution post 94, municipalities in particular were meant to be dealing with in part issues around food security, the link to them needing to deal with poverty reduction, local economic development, urban sustainability. We saw this establishment of community gardens, you know, school gardens, urban farming projects, other NGO supported food programs, and then it all seems to have fallen apart as well. We seem to have lost what was part of the mandate of municipalities in dealing with some of the issues that we've discussed thus far.
1: Absolutely. And I want to cite Mark Vesseret, who's at the University of Pretoria, right? The relationship between public markets and the informal sector in particular is fundamental to food security, right? And so it's not even just about the food gardens. It is by street traders who are able to source from municipal markets, which are consistently cheaper than formal supermarkets for the consumer. So municipalities have a fundamental role to play. It gets lost. Its mandate is lost, right? And over and above that, as the local government elections approach, I don't think I hear from the candidates and from the parties who are running, or candidates who are running for the party, just need to say, we have not seen any addressing of this issue at the points that it needs to be addressed at, right? And so we have, as it relates to supermarkets, there is an entire supply chain from when the thing leaves the farm to when it gets to the supermarket. And at these different price points, at these different points where the food is moving, there is an opportunity to do what you will, or for the different players to mark up as they will, right? And which is heartbreaking in the context that those who grow the food, the farm workers themselves, are unable to have food in their pots, are unable to have food in their plates. But what we do know, all of the evidence is showing us that when there is this relationship between public markets and the informal sector, food prices go low. And to quote Mark, by selling at low prices in convenient locations, informal traders reduce the cost of food and the need for transport when shopping. And they are key to making fruit and vegetables physically and economically accessible to the urban poor. Because when we talk about accessing food, it is not only, we are not only talking about the cost of the food, but the cost of having to go get the food, the cost of the electricity to cook the food as well, the cost, you see, so there's all of these additional costs that occur as a direct consequence of needing food, and nutritious food in particular.
0: Is there any light at the end of the tunnel? Kogezo, and I ask this where a part of me in having taken all of this in is trying not to be too despondent.
1: There is light at the end of the tunnel, but we have to be each other's light. We have to reject the society in which millions go hungry, and rejecting that society is not only saying that we have a disdain. It is supporting actions like what you have described will be unfolding over the next couple of days, right? By Union Against Hunger, for example, actions against the local shop rights, right? Action in terms of addressing the matter of agriculture. It is finding our people and building community. How do we support the organizations that are reducing food waste? Because that's another area, right? Mm. The food waste in South Africa is extraordinary for a country in which so many people are going hungry. But there are organizations that are saying that this food should not be wasted. And here are ways. Here is what needs to be done. Here are laws that can be put in place to ensure that this no longer happens. It means informing others of these, making sure that people participate in these things. But at this point in time, we are the biggest light and the biggest hope, because not the government, not private power, none of the people who play a fundamental role in our food system will change their behavior until we ourselves force them to see that this is an abnormal situation. We are being asked to normalize every single day.
0: Mm. We appreciate your time this evening, Gogez, and also as part of the collective in raising your voice and reminding us of the responsibility that we have in being each other's light, I think is my big takeaway from our conversation. Thank you very much for your time.
1: Thank you so much, and thank you for having me over.
0: Much appreciated. That is civic activist Koketso Mweti, who's also founder and executive director at Amandla.mobi. So Unite Against Hunger, the program of action, a number of marches and protests outside of ShopRite's across the country tomorrow, as well as a march to the Department of Agriculture on Thursday, which is the day that we mark World Hunger Day. It is a meeting point on SAFM. A few minutes before we wrap up for this evening, time for you to share your thoughts, whether it is on the discussion had with Koketso or what you heard in the first hour in our Tuesday takeover conversation, focus on our relationship with alcohol or any other matter that you'd like to bring to the table. 086-000-2032, or send us your WhatsApp voice notes on 0614-104-107. It is 14 minutes to 10.
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5: 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A member of the Planning Committee of the President's Council, Mr. Nick Tuernicht, has been appointed chairman of the Council's Community Relations Committee.
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0: A few minutes before we wrap up the meeting point for this evening, a number of your voice notes that we received on the one hand on the topic around or the discussion around hunger, and also what we heard in the previous hour, the focus on South Africa's relationship with alcohol. These are your thoughts.
6: Koketso, Prince in Durban. Koketso, that saying, to eat or not to eat. Is it an option? Is it a choice? Definitely not a choice, you know. We must eat. Every citizen in this country must eat. That's not a choice. But currently in this country, it's food is almost like a luxury, you know, almost like a choice, you know. Now you come into this country, you want to sell food to so many poor citizens who You very well know that they can't afford. What do you expect? Chaos is guaranteed, definitely, because at the end of the day, they must get that food. They must eat.
7: Yeah, good evening, my panel over there. You see, South Africa is a failed state. Why on earth suddenly, after the liquor advert was demolished or banned, and then suddenly last year or this year, the bottle stores now would be opened on Sundays in the morning up until 1 o'clock. Why on earth? That's what a contrast. Whilst on the other side of the coin, the government wants people not to indulge too much in alcohol. How can they have done that? How can they have done that to start with? Last year, thank you, Willie and Kuma.
8: Good evening, SAFM. That topic, it makes me bleeding inside because I lost my sister now, January this year. My sister that I grew up with, me and my sister, our only difference is 1 year. She grew up till finishing matric without using alcohol. She got married. She found herself started to use alcohol there. At one stage, she got sick. And then I ask her, why are you drinking? Because we are not drinking while we are at home. And then what pains me most is the fact that I told her that the way you drink and then the way you started to get sick, you're gonna leave your children while they are still young. And then it happened. Because at one stage she told me that even those who doesn't drink alcohol, they are dying. But I said to her, you know what, you cannot call it yourself. But it's so painful. I lost my sister.
0: Condolences to you, brother, and thank you very much for your voice notes. We have time still for your calls. 086-000-2032. Any matter you can bring to the table. Mamvuyi in Parktown North bringing a topic that I was following during the course of the day. Fascinating events coming out of Senegal. Good evening.
9: Good evening, Koketso. Thanks for taking my call. Yeah, it's an interesting development. You know, when I was like debating within myself, trying to find out what is really happening here, I think Sonko will be president very soon of Senegal.
0: And maybe to give context, so what we witnessed in Senegal, when was it last or 2024,
9: Yeah.
0: the election of the young man Faye. Who really is his political mentor being Sonko? He became president through the assistance of Sonko and his party. Sonko was prime minister, and at some point, Faye decided to relieve Sonko of his responsibilities as prime minister, only for Sonko to return to be elected as the president of the National Assembly in Senegal, which means he holds quite a significant power as president
9: Yes.
0: of the National Assembly. I was thinking
9: Quite
0: about
9: right.
0: it. It is almost the equivalent to the speaker of the National Assembly, but with a whole lot more power, if we were to put it
9: Quite
0: within
9: right.
0: a South African context. And the question now is whether or not Sonko will be utilizing his power to relieve the young man
9: Fire,
0: of
9: yeah.
0: yes of his role
9: Yes,
0: as
9: because
0: president.
9: Domaye doesn't have support. The person who has support is Sonko.
0: What do you think
9: It's
0: happened there? Because some have argued, Mamvuyi, that it is Faye's closeness with the former colonial powers that has led to this rift.
9: Yeah, some are saying that I saw somewhere where Sonko is blaming Faye for succumbing to the West, Macron and everybody else. But some of my friends in Senegal and here, when we're discussing it, they think that it's a game that Faye and Sonko are playing, and Sonko would be a president. Because apparently this friendship started when they were young boys.
0: Yes.
9: Yes.
0: And also, I mean, Sonko, if I'm not mistaken, was not able to stand for president because of some particular clause at the time ahead of the elections, which has subsequently been changed.
9: But I understand Macky Sall did give them amnesty. This friend of mine, that when I was in Gore Island in the Gambia, you know, on my way to the Gambia to do my research, and I stayed with the family in what they call Kalak. And a lot of them, they are saying, no, Sonko will be president very soon. So it's like they are saying, yeah, these boys are playing a game. You know, it will be interesting. It sounds interesting.
0: Interesting. Mamvuyi, thank you very much for your time. Really interesting developments there coming out of Senegal. But very quickly, actually, before I go, what impact does this have? And I note what you're saying, that some are saying this is a game between Faye and Sonko. But there was this excitement with Macky Sall losing the presidency and these young men coming in. There was this excitement around a new era in Senegal, somewhere likening it to what was happening in the Sahel region. Not necessarily the case. But what do you think is happening, and what impact would it have for that region of the continent?
9: Yeah, because I think if Sonko comes into power, we will see the Ibrahim Traoré style, because he's not interested in the West. And this one, somehow, is succumbing, and there's an issue of debt, you know, IMF and what have you, but that they blame Macky Sall for, because they say he was corrupt. And then now he's fighting for that general secretary position. Some are saying he won't make it. A lot of my friends in Senegal I'm saying, no, Macky Sall won't make it. But there are those who love Macky Sall. There's a Fulani issue, because I didn't know that Macky Sall was a Fulani. So now they are bringing in the tribal story.
0: Ah, what is new? We appreciate your time this evening and for your call, okay. Mamvuyi. Thank you very much.
9: Thank you so
0: Mamvuyi
9: much.
0: In Parktown North. Really reminding me of what was a focus of mine during the course of the day, just watching what is going on in Senegal. We have another voice note or two on the topic of hunger in South Africa.
10: Good evening, Koke. So it's Anonymous from the rural area. I think even on this hunger issue, even we as dads, we must contribute. Let's do our part and support our children so that we don't contribute to child stunting. Please, I think Unite Against Hunger has forgot those that were not paying their pap health.
0: Thank you very much for your voice notes. We will, of course, possibly, and I think most importantly, come back to this discussion around hunger in South Africa, and the need for us to expand on it a bit more. Thank you very much for your calls and your WhatsApp voice notes. Thanks to the team, to Lesego Levu and to Francis. We leave you with the sounds of the late great Mambu Simhlongo and Uganga Ngengane. Good night.

0: Home Affairs launches an employee verification portal and the US raises its refugee cap. Good evening. Home Affairs has developed an online employee verification portal for National Treasury in an effort to eliminate ghost employees in the public sector. The department says the portal will go live next month. The Home Affairs Minister is Leon Schreiber.
1: The platform enables liveness tests and biometric real-time verification of employee records to ensure that government personnel information is accurate, current and reliable. If used consistently, this platform has the power to save South African taxpayers billions of rands by leveraging the power of enhanced biometric systems to identify ghost employees and others involved in defrauding government payrolls.
0: The Durban Chamber of Commerce and Industry says companies who attended a meeting in the city to discuss undocumented foreign nationals have committed to hiring South Africans. The Chamber's Palesa Pili.
2: Now, the main challenge that they have been having as an organization is, I'm sure you may also, you know, appreciate that our youth and all of us, I mean, even myself, I don't have a motorbike license. So the main thing is the people that have been coming into the country, because their countries, they're used to driving around motorbikes, then it's easier for them and they also have got motorbikes.
0: The following story may offend sensitive listeners, including children. Police are investigating a case of murder after the decomposed body of a woman was discovered in a field at KwaNajoli, formerly known as Somerset East in the Eastern Cape. Police spokesperson Nabuntu Gantana.
3: A member of the public reported that she had found a dead body while cutting wood in the field. Police officers responded swiftly and located the fully clothed, decomposed body of a female lying near a pool of water. The victim had been decapitated and her head was found floating in the water a short distance from the body.
0: Two crewmen have been rescued after the yacht suffered rudder failure off Port Edward on the KwaZulu-Natal south coast. They were taking part in the Vasco da Gama ocean race, which started on Sunday when they activated a distress call. The spokesperson for the National Sea Rescue Institute, Craig Lambinen.
4: It was established that Enashashili Beach had reached the stricken 10.3-meter sailing yacht Free Spirit, finding the two crews safe but adrift with complete rudder failure. They were 20 nautical miles southeast of her last known position, 41 nautical miles offshore of Port Edward. Enashashili Beach took the sailing yacht under tow, and the rescue craft Spirit of Dawn towed the casualty sailing yacht towards Shelly Beach. Enashashili Durban continued with the towing effort, arriving in the port of Durban and mooring the casualty yacht at Point Yacht Club. Once safely moored, no further assistance was required. The cooperation and assistance of all involved in this almost 21-hour rescue operation is commended.
0: U.S. President Donald Trump has signed a presidential determination increasing the refugee cap for mainly white South Africans by 10,000, raising the limit from 7,500 to 17,500 in the fiscal year that runs through September 30th. This follows an emergency declaration issued by the U.S. State Department to Congress last week, seeking to more than double the number of South African refugees allowed into the country. Sherwin Price Peace reports that only South African refugees, largely Afrikaners, are currently being processed into the U.S., while other asylum seekers from around the world have been largely blocked.
5: Reuters first confirmed the presidential determination, citing a document dated May 21st that said white South Africans of Afrikaner ethnicity faced an emergency situation due to the incitement of racially motivated violence by the government and political parties in the majority black country. A note on the U.S. Embassy website in Pretoria says the refugee program is open to Afrikaners and other minority groups, but it's unclear if the presidential determination made any reference to other race groups. The U.S. narrative has been wholly rejected by South African authorities as deeply flawed, while affirming broad-based black economic empowerment as a constitutional imperative. Sherwin Brightspeed's SABC News, New York.
0: The top story, the Home Affairs Department develops an online real-time employee verification portal for National Treasury in an effort to eliminate ghost employees in the public sector. That's SAFM News. I'm Greg Hose.

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1: Hello, welcome to the show. It's good to be along with you today. It's lekker, actually. It's what's today? Tuesday, 26th. Another day closer to hopefully payday. Let's see how things go. Welcome to it. You know what I thought we'd do, and I got a good show lined up today. And let's throw forward to the show before I do what I'm going to do, because we haven't spoken about things that have been covered. You know, things that haven't been done. There's a couple of things that have been done from the list of things that haven't been done. So we'll update that in a moment. Let me tell you about the show first before we do that. Our night school today was the night school we were supposed to do last week, but then it didn't happen because I was filling in for Kathy on the Wednesday, so I didn't stay up late on the Tuesday. So we're going to do it tonight. Our night school tonight is mining. State control and who benefits in South Africa. It's a simple question, right? We're told that South Africa has all of this mineral wealth underground. We're a rich nation in underground. And it started from, one or two callers that we would get saying, well, let's nationalize the mines. Why aren't we rich? Where is the wealth from the mines? We should be experiencing this. So I thought, well, let's find out what the laws are. Let's find out why you and I are not multimillionaires because of all the gold that gets pulled out, all the diamonds, all the uranium, all the platinum in the Northwest. Although some people are benefiting, some aren't. So let's have this conversation. There are some very rich people, and you can name them. Sundowns, for example. Very rich people who have benefited immensely from the mines. Why aren't you and I benefiting? Or are we benefiting from the mines? Maybe we don't pay as much as we should for something because the mines are giving money to the fiscus. So that's going to be our long conversation today in night school. We're going to talk to Lily Newpin, who's the director and co-founder of NSDV. And we'll find out about the benefits. We'll talk about the laws of the mines. We'll talk about the tax of the mines. So be prepared for that one, because I want to take your voice notes. I want to take your messages. I kind of feel as if we should maybe change the name of night school to like a Mythbusters kind of vibe, because there are the myths about mining, and we will either bust them or confirm them, like the old Mythbusters did. So that's coming up later on in the show. That's second hour. First hour, we are going to get an update on what's happening in the US-Iran saga issue, war, ceasefire sometimes, ceasefire, but maybe not. Maybe there are talks, maybe there are not. You don't really know who to believe anymore, but there have been strikes. I see that the US has launched strikes on Iran in self-defense, quote-unquote. The self-defense is in inverted commas. So we will talk about that with Thembisa Fikude later on in the show. And our first half hour, a wide-ranging interview I'm going to do with Ernst van Sail. He's the head of public relations at AfriForum. They have a number of positions. Initially, we were going to talk about just one or two things, but I told Ben, it's like, no. I want more than just one. I want more than just one angle on this on AfriForum. There's so much to talk about what they do. They're in the news, sometimes for the right reasons, sometimes for the wrong reasons. And then we will definitely get them on. And it seems as if they've agreed. So I'm looking forward to a conversation with Ernst van Sail, head of public relations at AfriForum. Three topics that I think we should touch on, and I'm sure that you can think of a couple more. I want to talk about their position on the USA relations. I want to talk about the refugees. You heard in the news there about South African refugees going to the US. I want to talk on AfriForum's view on the foot and mouth disease and how that's been handled. And then I also want to get their views on what is happening with the xenophobic foreigners. I use that word in inverted commas because I realize the implications that it comes with. Let's talk about the tensions with foreigners in South Africa. I want to talk to AfriForum about that. But I'm sure that you have a note or two that you would like to ask Ernst van Sail, as well as Thembisa Fikude and our mining expert later on, Lily Newpin. Why aren't we rich? We've got millions of dollars underneath our feet. But we're going to take a quick break, and then I want to talk about the list of things that haven't been done and where some things have been done. It's coming up in a second.
2: What does being African mean to you?
3: Dr. Nell was saying education is critical, which is very valid and true, because we are fundamentally about that, you know, educating, advocating, raising awareness. And then community members are saying, but we are not being heard, we're not being understood. Where do we draw the line? And when there's discrimination, then we need to start speaking about why. Why is there discrimination? Are we misunderstanding each other because we don't sound the same?
4: We love you. Let's show the whole world we don't dream of peace in our land. Peace now, make another death later.
2: Celebrating African thought. This is SAFM.
0: As part of Africa Month, now we are profiling
5: Equatorial Guinea, Central Africa. A small Central African nation, one of Africa's few Spanish-speaking countries, bordered by Cameroon and Gabon, with islands scattered across the Gulf of Guinea. A unique blend of African traditions and Hispanic influence. Spanish, French, and Portuguese are the official languages. Fang, Bubi, and other local cultures shape the nation's identity.
6: Equatorial Guinea gained independence in 1968, a nation transformed by oil discoveries in the 1990s. Oil and gas wealth made it one of Africa's highest income countries per capita. Modern infrastructure rose rapidly in the parts of the country. But challenges remain. Inequality, governance concerns, and limited economic diversification. Still, Equatorial Guinea continues to balance rapid development with national identity.
7: Equatorial Guinea carries wealth and complexity. In every island, in every skyline, in every voice, there is contrast. Equatorial Guinea, dynamic, complex, and evolving.
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1: Okay, I want to talk about my list of things that things hadn't been done, because some of the things have been done for the things that have been done. Let's start off with the things that haven't been done. Angie Motshekga resigning because of what happened with the Iran boats, where the president said that they shouldn't be involved in the military operation, but then they were. Did any army officials face any discipline with that? That's a very good question. I don't think so. I haven't seen anything. Zuma corruption trial seems to have taken a step forward. That was after the judge. So there's a little bit of movement there. Zuma still hasn't paid back the lawyer money. The Guptas, anything happened there? Don't think so. Senzo Miyiwa trial continues. Any prosecutions from the Zondo Commission? I don't think so. There have been changes at the Charlotte Maklaike fire. There have been promises now that there will be full repairs by August. Right? This is a fire that happened how many years ago? Now they get that it'll be done by August, apparently. It'll reopen in August, according to Aaron Motsoaledi. So there's some sort of movement there. There seems to be some sort of movement, although they say by 2030 there might be movement on what Danny O'Donnell is doing at SAFA and the allegations that have happened there. Prasa and the locomotive scandal hasn't changed. Steinhoff, the one executive, got that fine. Ace Magashule and the asbestos trial. It doesn't seem to have happened there. Marikana, we got some movement. No, we haven't got any Marikana movement, but we have got Pala Pala movement. They have got the Pala Pala movement, but that also seems to be stalled at the moment. But there has been some movement since I started the list. COVID corruption, there have been some COVID corruption pay money backs, but not necessarily prosecutions. And then the last one, as always, what happened to the national dialogue? Is the national dialogue still a thing? Some of the list. Quick sting, and then we're going to talk to my first guest, Ernst van Sail.
0: You are listening to John Gerica on SFM.
1: A different producer today. Ben's not producing today. Livuwani's producing today. She will take your calls. So, as always, phone lines open, 086-000-2032, and you can WhatsApp 0614-104-107. Ernst van Sail, Head of Public Relations at AFRI Forum. Lots to talk about, wide-ranging interview. I'm looking forward to this conversation, Ernst. Thanks very much for joining us.
8: Good evening, John. Yes, I'm also looking forward to the conversation. Lots to discuss.
1: I feel as if it's a rare opportunity to speak to AFRI Forum. You don't seem to get much sort of coverage on what you guys often call mainstream media.
8: Well, we do get on the big issues. We're always a voice there. But in regards to the topics that we're going to be discussing tonight, there hasn't been something in the past week that's been a major development where we've been invited to give our opinion. But I think there's still a lot to discuss regarding especially U.S.-South Africa relations.
1: Well, let's start there then. First of all, the big news is at the moment is the whole refugees, and we use that word in inverted commas. What is it, 10,000 extra being signed in by President Donald Trump? What's AFRI Forum's take on all of this?
8: So AfriForum's take, firstly, I think what needs to be emphasized is the fact that we're still sticking with our founding mission, and that is to create a prosperous future here in South Africa for Afrikaners and the other groups that we share the country with. When it comes to particularly the refugee program, we're glad that it exists for those people that have been very traumatized, those that have survived multiple farm attacks, those that have been rejected from multiple job opportunities for the color of their skin, people that don't see a future in South Africa anymore. There should be an option for them for an out. But AfriForum's future plans remain focused on building here in South Africa.
1: One thing there, AGOA has been extended. That must be good news for you.
8: That's very good news, especially for the farmers of South Africa. That's a decision that we welcome, and it's something that we pushed for very hard for more than a year now to ensure that there is some form of extension there. So that's very welcome.
1: And we got an ambassador. That's the first time we've had an ambassador doing proper, it seems, proper work in the States for a long time.
8: Yes, that's also a major development that I think is also a positive development, that line of communication is open.
1: Are you happy with the ambassador?
8: The ambassador to South Africa the United States?
1: Okay, let's do both ways, yeah.
8: Yeah. When it comes to the ambassador from the United States to South Africa, I've not seen anything from him that's odd or strange that I would say is unwelcome. He seems to be quite a sober mind and seems to be engaging a lot of role players here in South Africa, both government and non-government. When it comes to South Africa's ambassador to the United States, I'm glad that there is an ambassador that's being sent. I don't think the current incumbent is the right choice, seeing as he has very strong ties to the ANC. AfriForum would have liked to see a non-ANC loyalist, a non-Carter being deployed, but maybe the asking for non-Carter deployment here was maybe a bit too far when it comes to the South African government. So that would be a concern from our side.
1: You've been quite polite, Ernst. There have been some strong words about what Rolf Meyer and some people have called him a sellout.
8: Well, we haven't called him a sellout. Mm-hmm. I think that's a bit over-emotive language, but I don't think he's the right man for the job. I think the first responsibility of an ambassador is to ensure that a country's interests are always put first. Seeing as Rolf Meyer is a card-carrying ANC member, I think the risk is very real that he's going to put the party's interests first and the president's interests first over the interests of the country, and that's our main concern.
1: There's an overarching feeling I get from AfriForum that is your biggest gripe about what is happening at the moment, is the people that have been put into positions.
8: Yes, when it comes to, well, the bigger picture in South Africa, that's been a problem for a very long time. The fact that people are appointed based on their loyalty to the ANC and based on their closeness to whoever is president, and those with the right political connections get the job. That's been a major issue that AfriForum has pointed out for many years now. So yes, that's an overarching issue. So this appointment in regards to our ambassador is simply just the latest iteration of that pattern that we have a problem with.
1: Let's address the elephant in the room. Is AfriForum a racist organization?
8: Well, I've been at working for AfriForum for over 7 years now. I've not seen a colleague or anyone at AfriForum behave in a racist way, or AfriForum taking a racist stance or supporting a racist campaign. So no, if you consider filling thousands of potholes, making farms safer, painting street signs and planting trees racist, you're going to have an uphill battle to convince me on how that is. But stranger things have happened. The EFF have called filling potholes racist when AfriForum does it. So maybe there are people that see that as a racist act. But no, I've not seen any racism from the organization I represent ever since I've started working.
1: How the EFF call it racist?
8: I don't know. I can't remember what the logic was. I just remember AfriForum filling potholes in Tshwane here in Pretoria, and then the EFF representatives here made an uproar about it being racist.
1: Mondi Klabega wants to know about, is there genocide of white Afrikaners in South Africa?
8: No, AfriForum does not use the term genocide to describe farm murders, but that also, I think a lot of people use the fact that AfriForum doesn't call it a genocide as a way to write off the issue as if it's not serious. It is a very serious issue, and also AfriForum believes that farm murders are a unique form of violent crime, just like gang violence is a unique form of violent crime, and domestic violence is a unique form of violent crime, and therefore that's why we ask for farm murders to be classified as a priority crime. And I think that's where a little bit of confusion also comes in. Priority crime is a specific category of crime. So it doesn't mean it becomes the priority of the police. Just means it is a unique crime that deserves a unique counter strategy. So, for example, there are many forms of crime that are already priority crimes. This includes gangsterism, it includes political assassinations, it includes rhino poaching, and we think farm murder should be added to that list.
1: Because they are the food, they supply the food, and Corketsa was just having conversations about people going hungry, and it could get worse if there are no farmers.
8: Yes. So on the one side, we take into account the unique position of farmers in society for the service that they provide, as you correctly point out. But then also the fact that when it comes to farm murders itself, many of the characteristics of these violent crimes are very abnormal. The high rate of torture that is involved, also the very inflammatory rhetoric directed at farmers from politicians on a regular basis is also something to take into consideration. But yes, there are many factors that we've put out that we use to argue that AfriForum's stance that farm murders are a unique crime that deserves a unique counter strategy. Up until this point, the government has not prioritized farm murders on the priority crime list, but we're going to continue to add pressure for it to do so.
1: Is it black and white farmers, Ernst?
8: Yes, so when it comes to AfriForum's farm murder statistics, we don't racialize the issue. Anyone that is murdered on a farm that fits the definition, the South African police definition of a farm murder is included in our statistics, and you'll never find AfriForum or see AfriForum racializing the issue. We talk about farm murders. We don't talk about white farmers or black farmers being murdered. We talk about the issue of farmers being in a very high state of danger when it comes to South Africa and being murdered at an unacceptable rate.
1: Where does Donald Trump get his views about what is happening in South Africa? Because you've got a lot of blame for this view of how he sees South Africa.
8: Yeah. Well, I wish I could tell you that we have him on speed dial and that we could give him a call at any moment. But no, I think as with any leader in the world, he gets his information from a myriad of sources. What all those sources are, I don't know. But I think his main source would be his intelligence apparatus that he has at his disposal. I think the United States government is the premier intelligence collection force in the world. I don't think there's a government that collects more information than the U.S. government. But I think that would be his main source. And then also he has a very, very large and extensive team of experts, as does every president, that informs him on issues from both domestically and abroad. So I would say that's where most of his information comes from. But then, of course, his team of experts and people within his administration meet with all kinds of officials, both government and non-governmental, both domestic and international. So I think it's an entire web or a net that's being cast where he gets his information. Hopefully, some of the information that AfriForum has been putting out got all the way to the president's desk. But I mean, if only I was a fly on the wall, I would be able to tell you if that's true.
1: Because you've gone overseas, you've met some high-profile people in the States.
8: Yes. Yes, we didn't meet with Mr. Trump himself, but we met with very senior officials within his administration. And it's those types of officials that I was talking about earlier, his big team of people, all of them specializing in a particular field. Those were the type of senior officials that we met with.
1: Has the GNU created a more balanced view and created a more diplomatic stance? And is that seen overseas? Mm-hmm.
8: I don't know. I've not really engaged that much with international people regarding their views of the GNU in particular. I would think that it did create this perception that now the government is going to become more moderate, that it's going to go in a less extreme direction. But unfortunately, a lot of extreme policies have still just been pushed forward and steamrolled through. We can think about NHI, the Expropriation Act, the Bella Act. There's many still extreme pieces of legislation that have not been adequately opposed within the GNU. So I've personally, and from AfriForum's side, not seen that much of a moderating effect. We've seen a lot of these extreme and more radical policies still being pushed through. But to get back to the core of your question, I think the perception internationally at least exists that the South African government is moving in a more moderate direction. But I think the risk that has now arisen is the fact that a lot of the major opposition parties have been absorbed into the government, which means that a large part of the opposition benches have now been effectively neutralized. And that's been a risk of a GNU that AfriForum has been voicing for a long time now. We need a powerful opposition in this country. And when the opposition gets absorbed, the risk is that it then starts serving the interests of the government rather than fulfilling that oppositional role. Luckily, we have a very strong civil society sphere here in South Africa that can pick up the slack.
1: EFF and MK Party, not strong opposition?
8: Well, it's strong opposition, but it's coming from an extreme leftward side. You need a balanced opposition from all sides, and it's the risk now is that you only get an opposition from the extreme left side of the spectrum, or from the revolutionary side of the spectrum, whatever label you want to give it. And I would rather see a lot more of a balanced opposition being done, but luckily that balance is being brought to the fore from, as I said, from the civil society sphere and the non-governmental side of politics in South Africa.
1: Is it fair to say that AfriForum is pro-Western diplomatic stance?
8: What would be a Western diplomatic stance? Would that mean a country takes a positive stance towards all Western nations? Is that what you understand about it?
1: Pro USA, pro UK.
8: I understand.
1: We know the Western world as opposed to the global South.
8: I understand. AfriForum's stance when it comes to what West South Africa's relationship should be is the fact that we think South Africa should have good relationships with all of our major trading partners, whether that trading partner is China, the United States, or whatever other country, even Russia. We need good relationships with all of our major trading partners, because that has a major effect on our economy. And I think that's where, even though our focus is more domestic than on foreign policy and what the South African government's foreign policy should be, our main point when it comes to foreign policy is that the South African government should make more friends rather than more enemies. And you especially need to be creating and strengthening good relationships with those countries that we do a lot of trade with. And we've been neglecting a lot of those relationships for the past few years, especially our relationship with our major and number one trading partner, the United States.
1: Because there are arguments that because of what you are doing in international platforms, because of some of your arguments, that you might be sabotaging South Africa's economic reputation.
8: Well, I don't think AfriForum, if you look at our stances regarding specifically policies affecting the economy of South Africa, all of our policies are pro-South Africa. Our stances are that AGOA needs to be continued. Our stance is that South Africa itself as a country and our economy should not be sanctioned. Our stance is that South Africa and the people of South Africa should not be punished. If a country is going to punish South Africa, they should punish the corrupt politicians of this country by targeting them with sanctions rather than the country itself and the people of South Africa. So that's, I think, our stance when it comes to how South Africa should be treated is actually pro the economy of South Africa and the people of South Africa in particular. The only people that seem very angry at our stances are those politicians that might be

0: the government and not give any real power to the farmers of this country to also help fight the outbreak and this major crisis. And I think that hubris has cost the government in the end, now suffering a major loss, an embarrassing loss in court, a very good win for the farmers of this country. And I congratulate those people that represented the farmers, Sai and Sakalicha and others, in this court case. I'm very glad about their major win. I think it's a blow to the South African government's mission of just centralizing all power in their hands. I think a decentralized approach should have been the approach from the beginning. And if the government had followed a decentralized approach that incorporates both actors from the government side, the private sector, and from the farming community of this country, it would have saved them a lot of embarrassment and trouble.
1: We live in very wide, well, a very large country. We live in different income brackets, especially even when it comes to farmers. Is it fair to blame all of this on the state rather than a complex regional challenge?
0: Well, it is a complex regional challenge, but the state in this case wanted to say nobody else should have a say in how this problem should be addressed. Just put your trust 100% in the government. And they now have proven that that trust was misplaced. The government can't handle the issue alone. I think I would actually ironically direct your question at the state itself. Is this not too such a complex issue that you need all on board, that you need inputs from all facets of society, rather than saying, I'm just going to handle it all myself, I don't get in my way? That type of approach didn't work, and now the court has at least struck that down, showing that no, you need all hands on deck, you need everyone from all facets of society working together to fight this this crisis, and not just the government going in alone. And I'm very glad that that was the court's decision.
1: And how are livestock farmers doing at the moment?
0: I wish I had some detailed insider information for you, John. Unfortunately, that's not my field of expertise. So right. I can't tell you what the latest situation is. But my broad perspective from what I can see is that things are still rough on the ground, that the crisis is persisting, and that there is not a lot that has been done yet to fight the crisis. But an expert from the farming community might give you a different view. That's just what I've seen up until now.
1: Okay, I was hoping you'd get us some AfriForum member feelings of what's happening on the ground. But okay, no, it's fine. We've spoken to vets and things. It is Africa Month. Africa Day was this last weekend. You are Afrikaans, Ernst van Sail, one of the language named after the continent. What's AfriForum's view on Africa Month, Africa Day, and how it's been handled?
0: Mm. Well, as an Afrikaans organization and an organization that is founded here with, as we started this conversation with the idea, organizations whose founding mission is to build a future here in Africa, Africa Month is very important to us in the fact that it roots us again in where our mission, it focuses us once again in regards to where our focus should be when it comes to not just fighting for justice, but also building for a better future. So I think that type of opportunity presented by Africa Month is very valuable to an African organization like AfriForum, because we represent Africans. We represent South Africans. Our 300,000 members are all South Africans. They are all Africans. They're people that whose futures are absolutely tied to the future of Africa itself. So we're just doing our part to build a better future here at the southern tip of Africa. But I think if we succeed here in South Africa in building a better future, the whole continent benefits.
1: The criticism is, though, that you still have Day of the Vow. And you still have these separate holidays or celebrations or memorials as opposed to the country's memorial. So how do you try and unite a country when you have these separate things?
0: Well, South Africa is a very diverse country, and I think the celebration of our diversity is very important. When it comes to particularly the Day of the Vow, it's in the same category as Shaka Day. Many different cultures in this country have different days that are more important or less important to them. And I think every culture in this country should have the freedom and the space to celebrate the days that are important to them and the days that are

0: important to the country as a whole, as they wish, and the opportunity to celebrate in a way that best celebrates their culture as well at the same time. So I think when it comes to the Day of the Vowel, Afrikaners should be given just the same mutual recognition and respect as we should be granting to other cultures in regards to their special days and their special heritages that might not be as important to us, but that are as important to them. So I think really the crux of the matter is that it's a two-way street, that both respect towards the Afrikaners giving the Afrikaners the space to celebrate their heritage is important, but Afrikaners should also give other cultures the space to celebrate their heritage as they see fit.
1: It's a joke when Heritage Day comes along and people dress up in their wonderful heritage clothing. Mm-hmm. I, as an English speaking South African, have no idea mm-hmm. what to wear because I'm not British. I don't know what to wear. Is it fair to wear a pair of shorts, long socks, and a pair of fellies and a two-tone shirt, and then I represent Afrikaners?
0: Well, we're definitely asking the hard-hitting questions now. I'm glad we transitioned from the light stuff to the heavy stuff.
1: No, we're going to get to the heavy stuff now.
0: I think you as an individual can celebrate your culture as you please. I don't think we should be telling everyone this is the little box that you have to fit in order to be seen as a true X, Y, or Z. I think every person can decide for themselves what they feel comfortable in on Heritage Day and how they want to celebrate it. So I think that's absolutely a personal matter. I myself will be wearing my fellies, my shorts, and my two-tone, but that's just me.
1: Let's get to the hard stuff. There is this June the 30th threat. There is this violence. I've just been mm-hmm. chastised on social media for referring to it as xenophobic violence. I don't know what to call it. It's unhappiness mm-hmm. with migrants in South Africa. What's AfriForum's view on what is boiling under here?
0: Mm. So I think for anyone that really wants an in-depth view on AfriForum's view on immigration and borders can all go watch the fantastic documentary series that my colleague Jacques Broederijk created. It's called Open Borders. It's available for free on YouTube. And it documents the dire situation at our borders in South Africa. And I think that really sits at the root of the problem, is the fact that South Africa, as my colleague documented, really doesn't have a border control at all. Our borders are incredibly porous, and it puts a lot of strain on a country with a 40% expanded definition unemployment rate. I completely understand where a lot of the frustration is coming from. When you look at the amount of services in South Africa under strain, the high level of unemployment, there are many issues that are exacerbated by illegal immigration, and the responsibility really sits with the government to get the situation under control. And the answer is not some extreme policy. The answer really is just a normal policy, and normality demands just regular border control. Come to South Africa legally. Don't come here illegally. And I think that responsibility sits at the feet of the government to ensure that our borders are functional and that border control is applied effectively in regards to the borders of this country. But that is unfortunately not being done at the moment, and that's exacerbating the problem, and that's the source of a lot of this frustration. How that frustration is then dealt with, or how people act out when they are that frustrated, I mean, there's wrong ways and right ways, but there's a real problem at the core of all of this, and the problem really comes back to a government not doing its job on our borders.
1: Because I've been preaching the same thing. We've got to look at where the root cause of the problem is. Mm-hmm. Is the problem that then leads to vigilantism and even anarchism, where the right. people have to take over and run themselves?
0: So vigilantism is a symptom of government failure. You see this in regards to crime as well. When the police fail to prosecute or catch criminals, communities take matters into their own hands. Now, I'm not going to sit here and tell you that vigilantism is the answer, but it is a symptom of a real problem. It is a symptom of government failure, and exactly the same thing happens with what we're seeing with illegal immigrants in this country. It is the type of different ways in which people are reacting to the problem, especially in the wrong way, is a symptom of a real issue. So I think if you address the issue, the vigilantism is going to go away as well. And that's a fact with many areas in society where government is currently failing. So fix the failure on government side, and the vigilantism will not have anywhere to take root. That's at the core of the issue.
1: And then there's this question about somebody funding the anti-immigrant campaign. What do you make of that?
0: Well, I've not seen any right. indication of that. We live in times where I don't think we've lived in a time where there were more theories about who's funding what floating around. So it sometimes gets difficult to see the signal in the chaos or to see the pattern in the chaos. But no, I don't have any insider information in regards to that, and I've not seen anything of that sort either.
1: Just to wrap it up, you're always putting out fires, and you're mm-hmm. addressing issues. You come on the radio and you put out fires. I mean, half of our questions were literally you having to solve myths and things that from your perspective. Mm-hmm. What work does AfriForum actually do?
0: So AfriForum is first and foremost a civil rights organization. So we fight for the civil rights or constitutional rights of all South Africans. That is your right to private property, freedom of association, freedom of expression, freedom of religion, and so on. But then secondly, we're also a community organizing organization. So we organize communities to identify the problems that they can solve themselves, and then we help them formulate solutions that are not dependent on the government to solve those issues. Like, for example, filling potholes, planting trees, on neighborhood watches all across the country, keeping communities safe. But we're also not an anarchist organization that's trying to replace or destroy the government. We're trying to supplement a government that we're filling the gaps, if you will, of a government that's failing. And the best example of that is on the security front or the safety front, where the AfriForum's neighborhood watchers aren't acting as judge, jury, and executioner. We're working with police to help them fight the crime problem in South Africa. And that's what we do on all fronts, is we are a supplement. We're filling the gaps left by the government. So on the one side, we go to court to protect your rights, but then on the other side, we also organize communities to make a real difference on the ground. We don't just sit in court. We also are out there in the sun fixing problems and making our communities safer, cleaner, and better all across the country.
1: Ernst, we've got to leave it there. Thank you very much for joining us. Ernst van Sail is the head of public relations at AfriForum. It's a fascinating conversation. Hopefully you got some insight on that. 086-000-2032 is the phone number. WhatsApp. We'll play a couple of let's play a couple of voice notes. Tembisa, I'm coming to you in a moment. Tembisa Fakuda has been holding on dearly. We're going to talk about what's happening in the States and Iran. Let's take a couple of voice notes.
2: 0614-104-107. Hi, John. GGS Tech Street. John, I need to find out. The refugees, Afrikaners who are going to America, does the law allow them to come back and visit anytime they want, or else as a refugees, they should go forever because they are not happy here? Do they have to come back?
1: If they have to come back, but South African citizenship rights are protected. Thousands of former expats and participants in foreign refugee programs are returning. Any South African citizen has the legal right to return to the country. Those who previously left can reclaim or check their citizenship status through specialized government reports. Some people are returning, but yes, South African refugees can easily return home. One more voice note.
3: Evening, John. This is Odentat. John, can you please ask your guest there from AfriForum, with the increased numbers of South African refugees that have been allowed or that have been permitted to take refuge in the U.S., what does he think the motive is behind that? Because I'm guessing, I mean, we know that Afrikaners do farming like nobody's business. Doesn't he think that maybe Trump is trying to shift some agricultural, like he's trying to engage, what can I call it, agricultural war against South Africa, because African do, they do farming like nobody's business. What does he think about that?
4: Nightfall on SAFM with John Gerica.
1: I'm going to have to get Ernst back on the line at some point in the future. It's an ongoing conversation. We do it quite often. And one of our regular guests, Thembisa Fakude, joins us now, Director of Africa-Asia Dialogues. I want to talk about what's happening between the United States and Iran at the moment. The United States launched fresh strikes in southern Iran. They say it was self-defense operations to protect its forces, secure global oil shipping lanes. It comes right in a seven-week-long ceasefire. Faced its ultimate test. It doesn't seem as if that lasted very long. Thembisa Fakude, what do you make of, I keep saying that, I got to stop saying that, but what's happening between the States and Iran at the moment? What do we know and what do we not know?
5: Well, it was expected for the United States to do what it did yesterday. This comes on the heels of rumors that the peace or the permanent ceasefire was almost achieved. These were reports that were given to us yesterday, and hours after that we saw the United States attacking Iran, notwithstanding of course that there's a ceasefire taking place. So they did the same in June 2025, when the negotiations were on between Iran and the United States. We saw the attacks once again on Iran. This year, on the 28th of February, something similar happened. So it's the third time that you have United States attacking Iran when the reports about the imminent ceasefire are presented to everyone. United States does this. The intention, of course, is to further disturb or derail the peace arrangement between itself and Iran. So this was expected. Nobody thought that it was going to be easy for these countries to achieve peace, as has always been the case. But again, the Iranians have shown restraint so far. And the excuse that we've been given by the Americans is that they've accused Iran of once again putting down some sea mines with the intention of disturbing the movement of ships on the Strait of Hormuz.
1: Does that hold water, or has the U.S. broken the ceasefire?
5: Well, they said they have not broken the ceasefire. This, they say, was mainly to protect the assets and human resources in the Gulf, and they insist that this open-ended ceasefire that Donald Trump announced is still in place. The Iranians, of course, believe that the attack at their territory is a violation of a ceasefire, but we've also seen them exercising some sort of restraint.
1: All of this happening while Iran's foreign ministry is in Qatar discussing a peace framework. What does that say about what Washington's real diplomatic strategy is here?
5: It's actually very confusing, because not only did this happen whilst there's another path that has been opened by the Qataris in terms of facilitating the permanent ceasefire, but we've seen and heard Donald Trump introducing a new a point within the negotiations, that of certain countries, particularly Qatar, Saudi Arabia and Turkey, signing or ratifying the Abraham Accords, which is the normalization process that was started by United Arab Emirates, Bahrain, Sudan and Morocco and others with Israel. So that's a new point that Donald Trump has added as part of the negotiation towards the lasting settlement and the opening of Strait of Hormuz, that would like to see mainly these three countries ratifying or signing a peace, Abraham Accord with Israel, with an intention of normalizing relations.
1: Yeah, I look at all of these and I see the memes, and the one that jumps out at me is they're literally, and I'm going to check with you if it's true, are they negotiating to go back exactly to what Obama had suggested so many years ago?
5: Well, exactly. That's what many politicians in the United States, observers and analysts are saying, that the JCPOA, which is the Joint Comprehensive Program of Action, was much more better than what Trump is trying to achieve at the moment. Basically, Trump wanted to rubbish whatever Barack Obama had achieved so that he could claim some sort of victory. But what we see happening at the moment has opened up all sorts of challenges for the United States and opportunities for Iran. By the way, before, there was no negotiation or discussion about the Strait of Hormuz, whether the Iranians were going to have a new regime managing the movement of ships in those waters. But what we see now happening is that Iran is digging in its heels in terms of implementing a new administrative regime on the Strait of Hormuz. They are also demanding much more than they did during the negotiations on the JCPOA. And I don't see any movement in these negotiations until those demands, including the unfreezing of funds that the United States have always held of Iran, the lifting of sanctions, and again, as I said, the new regime on how to manage the Strait of Hormuz. So Iran looks like is likely to be the winners after this, which is therefore going to be on a different positioning compared to what Barack Obama and the other permanent five members of the United Nations had been negotiating with Iran in the past.
1: Talking to Tembisa Fakude, Director of Africa-Asia Dialogues. If you want to get in on the conversation, 086-000-2032. You can WhatsApp 0614-104-107. Tembisa, we're going to take a quick break, and then I want to talk to you about nuclear weapons, nuclear power.
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6: I understand you've been using a GLP, Bonnie. 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
7: My alcohol intake got to be so low.
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4: That was The Daily Discourse with Joanne Joseph. 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
1: Tembisa Fakude is my guest, Director of Africa-Asia Dialogues. One of the sticky points has been the nuclear, I don't know, what would you call it, the nuclear cake, the yellow cake, I don't know what they are, nuclear weapons, nuclear power. What is the current status there?
5: Well, first of all, let us be clear and repeat what the Iranians have been saying all along, that they are not involved in the proliferation of a nuclear weapon. The nuclear program that we have in Iran is for civilian purposes. They've said many, many times before, of course, contrary to what Donald Trump and Benjamin Netanyahu has been repeating, that Iran intends to produce a nuclear weapon, which is one against all tenets of Islam. It's unlawful for any country to produce a weapon of mass destruction, and that's what Iran has already been saying over the years. But Donald Trump, of course, is insistent that Iran will at some point have the capability to produce a nuclear weapon. But Iranians are saying that they've got the right to explore a new technology in terms of augmenting their energy supplies or energy future supplies, because there is no reliance forever on the current natural resources, mainly gas and oil, which could be depleted. But there's new technology in terms of cleaner, by the way, technology in terms of augmenting the energy supplies in the country. And that's why they feel that it's their right, like many countries do have or are currently having projects that are meant at using technology, particularly nuclear technology, to augment their energy supplies. Iran is saying the same. That's the argument that we've been having. That Donald Trump, of course, has got his own ideas and Benjamin Netanyahu on what's going on in Iran. And they're insisting on all sorts of things, notwithstanding, by the way, that before this war, you had the inspectors and observers from the nuclear watchdog, which has they have been observing the nuclear projects in Iran openly, invited by the Iranians and allowed to move freely in Iran. And notwithstanding all of that, the Americans and the Israelis are insistent that the Iranians are producing a nuclear weapon.
1: Because that was going to be what I'd written down here while you were saying. Do you believe the Iranians? But you say there is independent views on this.
5: Well, you know, the Iranians have not attacked any country. The Iranians have not invaded any country.
1: The argument is that they have proxies.
5: Iranians are accused of funding and fueling proxies in the region. But let us look at who these proxies are. These organizations and people are fighting for their own rights because of occupation. If you look at Hezbollah, for example, Hezbollah is fighting for the occupation of the Sheba farms and other violations that Israel has continued to impose on the Lebanese. So they are freedom fighters, for lack of a better term. If you look at Hamas, Hamas has been fighting again the occupation by the Israelis in Gaza and in the West Bank. Again, these will be regarded as freedom fighters. Similar position with the Houthis in Yemen, who are also fighting for their own liberation, who have been part and parcel of the Arab Spring. So to continue without giving this background about why Iran has been working with these formations, whether it's in Lebanon or in Palestine and in Yemen, doesn't really help in terms of understanding precisely why Iran continues to do what it's done. But if you look at the countries that are currently accusing Iran of being a sponsor of terrorism, whether it's Israel or United States, if we were to count the number of interventions that they've made in terms of supporting toppling of regimes and continual oppression of people, particularly countries such as Israel, that has continually violated the rights of the Syrians and Lebanese, Palestinians and the Yemeni and all Egyptians and all other neighboring countries, I don't think they really have the right to say or accuse Iran of being a sponsor of terrorism. United States, the list is endless in terms of the intervention around the world and the havoc that they've caused in terms of supporting all these puppet regimes, not only in the Gulf countries, but around the world. So to answer your question is, yes, I do believe Iran, that they're not intent at producing a nuclear weapon. They've said so many times before. The Ayatollah Khamenei, before he passed on, has said that Iran is not going to be producing nuclear weapon. But importantly, as I've said, Islam prohibits any country from proliferation or producing of any weapon of mass destruction. And based on that, I do believe that Iran is telling the truth when it says it doesn't intend producing a nuclear weapon.
1: We got 2 minutes, Timbisa, so let's just wrap it up. But South Africa's position on all of this, are we handling this correctly? Do we have any kind of say in this, or do we just accept what the big powers of the world are doing?
5: Well, I can't really comment much on South Africa. South African foreign policy is always confusing, flip-flopping. We don't know what they're doing. I mean, we can't even deal with our own situation here. We have a president who behaves and act like a Bedford truck in terms of taking decisions. He has to wait and before things collapse, and that's when he will take decision in terms of recruitment. So we don't know what the story is at the moment in terms of South Africa's preparedness in dealing with the challenges coming our way. They knew about these problems long time ago. They knew about the possible benefits that we would have been getting, because again, if the Red Sea shuts down, chances are maritime traffic is going to come our way. Mm-hmm. I don't hear nor see any agency from our government in terms of preparing themselves and making sure that our ports are fit for purpose. Instead, we're busy talking about other issues, and the president is fending off accusations and fighting for his political life following the decision by the Constitutional Court on Palapala. So I'm not quite confident, nor sure that's what South Africa is doing at the moment.
1: We got one voice note to try and squeeze in quickly.
8: Hey, John, Vuligate, John. John, it's Marumo here in my game. There's a voice message that said, because Trump knows that in South Africa, we are the best in agriculture. is he not trying to change the focus in that? This voice message, I didn't know the name of that person. And brother, whoever you are, thank you very much. Is he not trying to change that focus and make it as whatever against the white people in South Africa? Because we are not doing that. Trump is trying to do that.
1: All right, we'll continue with that voice note. Tembisa, I just want to wrap up with you because I think that still has to do with the AfriForum. Apologies about that. I asked you this last time and I regretted it when I asked about the fuel price. Do you see an end to the conflict? Let's leave it at that.
5: Yes, indeed, there's going to be an end to a conflict. Midterm elections are coming to the United States. Benjamin Netanyahu is facing his own internal problems. The world is complaining and pushing Donald Trump. So the conflict is going to end.
1: All right, we'll leave it there. Let's hold thumbs. Tembisa Fakude, thank you very much, Director of Africa-Asia Dialogues. And then the last time I spoke to him, I asked him about the fuel price. Will it come down? And the answer, short answer was no. It's going to take a long time. Is the longer answer. And I see something like 7 years or something for those prices to come back down again. It hurts. It hurts a lot. You with SAFM coming up after the news at 11 o'clock. It's Night School, which I'm thinking of changing it to some sort of Mythbusters kind of thing. We're going to talk about mining in the country. There is so much to talk about when it comes to mining. It's been brought up by you in the voice notes. It's been brought up in the media. It's been brought up everywhere. We'll talk about that after the news at 11 o'clock.

0: Rape case against a mother postponed and Home Affairs launches an employee verification portal. Good evening. A rape case against a mother and three others has been postponed to next month in the Pretoria Magistrates Court for bail applications. It's alleged two of the accused raped a six-year-old girl while her mother went to a tavern in Boysons. Neria Klakotsa reports.
1: According to the National Prosecuting Authority, the mother of the six-year-old failed to act after her daughter reported the rape incident to her earlier in the month. The mother, who is also facing charges of defeating the ends of justice, instead continued to bathe her child and went to bed. The six-year-old later told her father, who then reported the matter to the police. The accused were later arrested and remain in custody. Neria Hlakotsa, SABC News. Johannesburg.
0: The latest General Household Survey by Stats South Africa indicates the percentage of individuals who get social grants increased from nearly 13% in 2003 to more than 39% in 2025. Stats South Africa's Rasenga Maluleka.
2: Compared to 2019, a much higher percentage of youth received grants in 2025 after the age of 18 due to the introduction of the SRD grant. And we can see definitely that beyond the age of 18, we can see in the lighter color that there was an increase. We say that households that consider social grants as their main source of income increased steadily from 21.3% in 2010 to 28.8% in 2020, before declining to 23.4% in 2025.
0: The Home Affairs Department develops an online employee verification portal for National Treasury in an effort to eliminate ghost employees in the public sector. The department says the portal will go live next month. Home Affairs Minister Leon Schreiber.
3: The platform enables liveness tests and biometric real-time verification of employee records to ensure that government personnel information is accurate, current, and reliable. If used consistently, this platform has the power to save South African taxpayers billions of rands by leveraging the power of enhanced biometric systems to identify ghost employees and others involved in defrauding government payrolls.
0: The ANC's National Executive Committee's urged the premiers of all nine provinces to create a team to respond to any conflict between South African nationals and undocumented foreign nationals. This follows yesterday's urgent meeting at the Union Buildings in Pretoria between ministers in the Justice, Crime Prevention and Security cluster to address rising tensions over illegal immigration. The ANC's Secretary General, Fikile Mbalula, briefed the media on the outcomes of a meeting of the party's NEC, which took place over the weekend.
4: The NEC urges every provincial premier in the Republic to activate a quick response team on immigrant tensions in their province, working in concurrence with SAPS, the Prosecuting Authority and the Department of Home Affairs, the Department of Social Development, the Provincial Disaster Management Centres and the National Disaster Management Centre.
0: Four of the world's leading economies have agreed to cooperate on acquiring critical minerals in what appears to be an effort to reduce their dependency on China. The foreign ministers of the US, India, Japan and Australia declared their intention at a meeting of the group in India's capital, New Delhi. Australia's Foreign Minister Penny Wong.
5: The world wants the two great powers of US and China to work together to ensure that they can coexist peacefully and they can manage their differences. Australia and others have been saying for some time we need to see a diplomatic resolution, we need to see the strait open, we need to see supply flow, and I think that's a consistent position of Quad members.
0: Top story, a rape case against a mother and three others has been postponed to next month in the Pretoria Magistrates Court for bail applications. And that's all from SAFM News for this evening. I'm Greg Huss.

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1: Let's talk mining in a little moment. Questions and answers. It's night school. We're going to open up the lecture hall and your opportunity to ask questions. We're doing it live, so you'll be able to get involved. 086-000-2032 is the phone number if you have questions for my guest. That's coming up in a moment. Just before we do that, I saw an interesting tweet today. An ex-posting. Says, in 2 weeks' time, Russia's invasion of the Ukraine will have lasted as long as the entire World War I. Right? Say that again. Russia's invasion of Ukraine will have lasted as long as the entirety of World War I. And did you see... did you see that Ferrari has a new car out? It's called the Luca, L-U-C-E, Luca, L-U-C-E. It's an electric Ferrari that has to make fake sounds, And it's a manual. It's got an automatic gearbox, but you change gears yourself. You can change gears in the steering wheel. It's like a Ferrari, but it's electric, and it makes a whining sound, and it sounds nothing like a Ferrari that has a reputation. One of its reputations. Ferrari's got two things. It's red, and it sounds like a Ferrari. You could tell a Ferrari coming down the road from 100 kilometers away just about. It's 2 o'clock in the morning. But, yep, they have now made an electric four-seater Ferrari. I'm no car guy, but I don't think the car guys are going to be happy. All right, let's do Night School.
0: Night School on SAFM.
1: We are one of the most mineral-rich nations on Earth, yet we remain locked in a debate about who truly benefits from the riches beneath our feet. Who are the owners? Is it the state? Is it the communities? Is all of us put together? Welcome to Night School. We cut through the political slogans. We're going to deconstruct how mining wealth flows through our economy, why the custodianship model isn't the same as nationalization, and why poverty in our mining towns persists despite the billions extracted. Let's talk to Lil Nupin, who is the director of, I've got to get this right, Nupin Stoud de Vries Incorporated. Lily, thank you very much for joining us.
2: Thanks very much, John. And please feel free to call it NSDV. Easier to pronounce.
1: I had to get all the surnames in there, though. This is something you guys discuss a lot.
2: Indeed.
1: I always imagine that when you see that, it's like, what order do we put that in? Do we put Stoud van de Vries in? Who do we put in first?
2: We flipped a coin.
1: First of all, apologies. We were supposed to talk last week, so thank you very much for coming back again this week.
2: Sure, no problem.
1: Okay, can you explain... this started from a couple of calls. Somebody wanted to know why we are poor. I looked up a quick Google search to say who owns the minerals in South Africa. So that's the bottom line of the question. If I pull out a million... okay, let's start at the beginning. Who owns the minerals underground if they haven't been mined yet? In other words, I know there's gold underground. Who owns that?
2: Okay, so basically, from a legal perspective, from 1 May 2004, the state or our government became the custodian of these minerals. So pre-2004, there was a situation where if you owned the land, then you owned the minerals. But that all changed when obviously our constitution came into effect and when our new Mineral and Petroleum Resources Development Act came into effect on 1 May 2004. And that basically just said that the state is a custodian of all minerals, and any person, being a South African person or company who wants to apply for a right for those minerals or wants to own those minerals, needs to follow a process and needs to apply for a license to be able to mine those minerals.
1: Okay, when you say custodian, in other words, they're the guardians of it.
2: Correct. So, in fact, all South Africans are the current owners of those minerals, but that doesn't mean that they can exploit them. So they have to apply to our government, to our Department of Mineral and Petroleum Resources. They have to literally prove that they've got the technical capability, financial capability, and empowerment credentials in order to be able to mine those minerals and exploit those minerals effectively.
1: Okay, so we got 2 minutes to an ad break. I'm just going to throw you a quick one, a quick answer. There's a river that runs through my property where I have land. There's some gold nuggets in there. If I find a gold nugget, is that gold nugget mine?
2: No, unfortunately not. It's the government's. You're going to have to apply for a right to be able to obtain that.
1: Sure. All right, so lots to talk about. I'm looking forward to this. Lily Newpin is director and co-founder of NSDV. We're going to can also find out the difference between custodianship and nationalization in a sec.
0: As part of Africa Month, now we are profiling
3: Liberia, West Africa. West Africa's historic republic, bordered by Sierra Leone, Guinea, and Côte d'Ivoire. With a coastline along the Atlantic Ocean, Africa's oldest republic, founded in the 19th century by formerly enslaved Africans returning from the Americas. English is their official language. Dozens of indigenous languages shape the nation's cultural identity. Liberia declared independence in 1847, a symbol of freedom and self-governance in Africa's colonial era. Rubber, mining, and agriculture support the economy. Monrovia remains a key coastal capital in the region. But the country has endured civil wars, disease outbreaks, and economic hardship. Still, Liberia continues to rebuild with determination and hope. Liberia carries the meaning of freedom in its name and history. In every coastline, in every anthem, in every generation, there is resilience. Liberia, historic, resilient, rebuilding.
0: 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Conversations, context, connection. Night School on SAFM.
1: All right, my guest is Lily Newpin, director and co-founder of NSDV. All right, Lily, so if the state has custodian, what is the difference between that and nationalization of our minerals?
2: Yeah, so this is a very good question. I mean, we've got to be quite careful because whilst the state is a custodian, as I mentioned earlier, nationalization really means that the state would then be required to also operate all of the mines directly. So you wouldn't get private ownership or private companies operating the mines. The state or the government would be required to operate those mines and then exploit the minerals and sell them on, obviously, and market them. I mean, a bit of a similar situation to the Eskom and Transnet and post office examples.
1: Okay, what's important to remember here as well is gold is worth nothing if it's in the ground.
2: Correct.
1: It's only worth something once you've taken it out the ground, you've processed it, refined it, and actually turned it into a block of gold.
2: Correct, and sold it on.
1: And somebody's willing to buy it. Then it has value.
2: Yes.
1: Okay.
2: Yes.
1: So does the state then own the mines? Okay, or how does – let's take a step back. I was too far away. So somebody wants to mine gold in – or platinum. Let's take platinum. It's a nice, easy one in the northwest, all right? Somebody wants to mine gold. They apply for a license to – they first need to find if there is platinum in the ground. They apply for a license for that.
2: Correct. That's a prospecting right.
1: Correct.
2: You go and you sniff around. So you apply to the Department of Mineral Petroleum Resources. You satisfy the criteria to be able to determine and literally sniff around to see if there is platinum in that area.
1: Is that free or does somebody pay money to the government to be able to do that?
2: No, there's an application fee that one has to pay to the government. And one also pays consultants generally because you've got to do full environmental authorizations and or basic assessments and it's not a cheap exercise.
1: I've been told that can run into billions of dollars.
2: So for the prospecting, for the initial phase, I would say a few hundred thousand rand.
1: Oh, okay.
2: But once you find the mineral there and once you find the resource and you decide you've got an exclusive right as a prospecting right holder then to apply for a mining right over that area. And then so you put in your application, which with the additional environmental authorization, water use licenses. So now you've got a number of various departments involved. You have to have your correct empowerment credentials and you apply for a mining right. And that can go into the millions of rands just to get the application fee in.
1: Okay.
2: And if you don't tick the boxes, you're not guaranteed the right.
1: So the state owns underground. Does the community own above the ground? So the reason I ask is, if I want to put a tailings dump in a certain area, do I have to buy that land from the community or somebody that owns that land on top?
2: So, John, dumps and tailings facilities is actually quite a complicated topic, because mm-hmm. there are differing distinctions between historic dumps, those that were created pre-2004.
1: So today, if I open a mine today and I want to put, I don't know, or I want to put a shaft in somebody's house.
2: Yes. No. So there's a lot of public participation processes. There's a lot of environmental authorizations. There's a lot of... The community does have a preferential right in the event that a private company and the community are both applying at the same time. But the community still has to tick the same boxes as that private mining company in order to obtain the right to mine that gold.
1: Okay, but all right, so maybe you misunderstood my question. So I discover that there's platinum and it's underneath John Kerrick's house. All right.
2: Yes.
1: Do I buy that land from John Kerrick?
2: No, you don't have to be the landowner. You don't have to be the landowner at all. You have to consult with the landowner to say, I'm going to apply for a right and I can do it. And the landowner can try and stop you by way of objections. Mm-hmm. But you can. There is a distinct kind of. Well, there are two different rights. There's a right to property here and a right to mine.
1: Mm-hmm.
2: That kind of conflict one another in many instances. But you don't have to own the land in order to be able to mine on that land.
1: But I can charge them as the landowner to. I can lease it to them to mine on my land.
2: Yes. So there is once the mining right is approved by the department, and you've gone through the entire process of that public participation just to get the right. The landowner may object to it, mm-hmm. but the department may say, actually, no, the objection was not strong enough, and we're still going to grant the right to the mining right applicant. So your mining company can come along. They have to give you, as the landowner, 21 days notice that they're coming onto your property. There is no requirement to pay to go onto the property in law.
1: Okay, hold on. So, and I know Nazir, I'm coming to you, and Vuyiswa, I'm coming to you as well. So, a company comes along and they find there is platinum underneath my house. There's no law that says they have to pay me compensation for taking my land or using my land.
2: No, there's no law that says that they have to pay compensation. They cannot trespass, though. Mm-hmm. So if there is a fence or a gate, and they can't, you know, get through onto the property, they're not permitted to trespass. They do have to give 21 days notice. And generally what mining companies do, and what we encourage at NSDV, you know, as the legal, the mining lawyers, is we always say you want to ensure a good, strong relationship with the landowner because it is their property. So we always advise that you try and enter into either a lease agreement or you enter into a land use and access agreement, or if you're really going to create massive environmental degradation, you buy the property, because I don't see there any value for the property owner afterwards.
1: And we've seen how well this has worked in certain communities in South Africa, and I'm thinking particularly of the Platinum Belt.
2: Correct.
1: Okay.
2: Correct. And they've entered into partnerships together, and often those communities hold shares or have community trusts in the actual mining company itself. So there are really good, positive ways of being able to coexist.
1: Let's take through some calls. Nazir in Durban. Hopefully a question, Nazir, not a lecture.
4: Okay, John, quickly, on this aspect of mining, do you put mining affects the world in terms of global warming and stuff? There's something called ocean mining. Can your guest speak about us being ocean mining in terms of the latest technologies whereby the oceans hold almost every element of the periodical table, and you can harvest elements in there.
1: Not
4: your gold.
1: All right, Nazir, not really one of them what I wanted to talk about tonight, but we'll put that on a list of things that we're going to talk about. Okay.
4: All right,
1: Nazir. Thank you very much. Let's go to Vuyiswa in Parktown. In fact, Vuyiswa is not quite ready. Is Vuyiswa ready? It doesn't look like we're going to come to you, Vuyiswa, in a moment. Okay, let's talk. So I want to talk money, right? And this is the thing that we want to get here, Lily, is why aren't we rich from the minerals that are coming out? For every $100 of gold that comes out, how much does our government make?
2: So there are royalties that are paid to SARS by the mining company when they extract minerals. And there are certain formula that in terms of the Mineral and Petroleum Royalties Act that mining companies have to comply with. So they do, the government does benefit, or Treasury, I should say, benefits from royalties. There's obviously also tax, income tax, as and when, you know, transactions occur, et cetera. There are also other kind of mechanisms of paying towards government, for example, by way of social and labor plan projects. So it may not be directly financial or in cash per se, you know, monetary. Monetary terms, but they are projects that municipalities put forward and that mining companies need to comply with in order to be able to assist the communities in the mining areas. So technically, I'm of the view that our legislation really should be creating a wealth for all stakeholders around the mining communities and within the mining areas. I think it's really just about the way that it's implemented, about the capacity that these government officials, as well as SARS, we don't really know what Treasury does with the royalties that are obtained. So I think that it's really not really about the mining companies per se. It's really the big ecosystem and what happens with those finances and those projects as part of the mining operation.
1: Because this started with a conversation where somebody phoned up and said, yeah, but these international companies are just coming and they're taking all of our minerals, and they are our minerals because we are the custodians, the government's the custodians thereof, and they're just taking it out and they are making all of the money. Why is that happening?
2: Okay, so I do think there is a perception that mining companies are, you know, making huge amounts of money, obviously, by virtue of taking mining minerals out. They've obviously followed a process in order to get there. They are required to have empowerment. And I do, unfortunately, believe that if we were to look at local beneficiation, if we were to look more downstream and at the downstream types of businesses that could benefit the areas, that is where our wealth would really be. The fact of the matter is that our technology, our markets, and our factories, etc., aren't, and our infrastructure isn't really equipped at the moment, and our electricity supply. It's a big ecosystem, as I say. It's not really well established enough for these international clients or companies to be able to sell the products, to be able to beneficiate those products locally here in South Africa.
1: I did some research on this. It's cheaper for us to send our chrome ore to China, get it processed, and then bring the fixed ore chrome back into South Africa than it is for us to set up a factory to make our own chrome.
2: Unfortunately, because of our electricity costs, and also because of our infrastructure, the state of our infrastructure. So as I said, it really is, we've got to look at it holistically.
1: Okay, so it's the trains, as you say, electricity, so we can't have the smelters, and we're seeing what the mines are cutting back on all of that. That is the big issue. Where does that fall? Does that all found on government accountability? Obviously it does, because they're in charge of making sure that the ports work and making sure electricity works.
2: Correct. But what we have seen recently, and really hats off to Minister Creasy in the Department of Transport, is that there has been a big kind of pull to including private companies as well. So there's a semi-privatization of certain of the railways. There's really calling on business to say, you know, please can we partner? It's not an us and them situation anymore. It's let's work together to try and ensure that we're able to create a railway system again that is sustainable to be able to transport all of this, these minerals per se, let's say if we're looking at minerals, to the ports you know, without us having to utilize our roads. And then we can focus, once that's working, then we can focus on upgrading our roads for other options. The same goes for the energy space. Look at the renewable energy space. Most of the mining companies are actually looking at self-generation now so that they don't have to rely on Eskom anymore. And, you know, South Africans are, as we all know, incredibly resilient, and we look for all the opportunities where we can. And I do believe that with government's cooperation and with the other stakeholders' cooperation, we can actually get up and running in an efficient way again.
1: I want to come back to the money. I've seen differing reports about how much mining adds to the GDP. I've got between 30 and 8%. So where about is it at the moment? How much does mining supply to the GDP?
2: So according to my research, and I mean, obviously I'm in the legal space, but from the economists that we follow, it's only about 7 to 8% of GDP currently.
1: It should be more if we are this wealthy country underground.
2: Absolutely. You know, we've got the minerals in the ground. We've got the skills still. In my view, we've got an excellent piece of legislation. What we need is the capital. We need we need our government to be able to become enablers of capital coming into our country, and also ensuring that their capabilities and their capacity within their departments that are relevant are up to speed. And I think that is our huge, that's where we're lacking massively.
1: Yeah, you used that word capital. You know, I spoke to a miner who is remaining anonymous. He didn't want to be announced. But my source says that there is just the international miners that are able to get the stuff out of the ground aren't willing to invest and put that kind of capital into this country at the moment. Would you agree with that?
2: I know. Yeah, it's devastating. I mean, our business, we've got we focus predominantly in South Africa, but recently over the last, I'd say, 18 months, our Africa practice across Zambia, I mean, even into Zim and Botswana and Angola, I mean, it's pumping. Absolutely. It's much easier, unfortunately, to do business in those countries. I mean, even the DRC, but, you know, I try to stay clear of the DRC personally. It's a bit scary for me. But the other countries, we're doing a huge amount of mining advisory work there because it's just so much simpler to invest.
1: He was saying that because the question comes up all the time of nationalizing the mines, right? And his thing was that even our government doesn't have that kind of capital to, A, buy the mines, and then to do all of this prospecting and building of mines and things. You need foreign investment for this.
2: Absolutely. I mean, we've got some examples of our own. I think it was ElexCor was a South African nationalized mine. Mm-hmm. And there are a number of South African kind of government-owned mines. And they are short of being mothballed, really. Mm. Or they definitely are not producing at the rate that one would want them to produce at.
1: Can we blame our government for that as well? Well, we
2: so
1: have
2: listen,
1: to.
2: I hate... And no, I hate passing blame,
1: you,
2: but the fact
1: might,
2: of the matter is...
1: I want to find who's responsible for that.
2: Again, we need our government to open up, to be able to become more flexible, to be able to, and as I use the word enable, the ability for finance to come into our country, and also to encourage people to come into our country.

0: So my whole view, and I keep telling, and I do speak, I've got very close relationships to the majority of the stakeholders in the mining space, being government, unions, certain communities, of course, and the industry itself. My view is we've got a great piece of legislation. Let's just use our regulations to update it. And we can work on regulation to update it and to keep it relevant and to allow for junior miners to come into the space in a more flexible way, to allow for, there's a big play on artisanal mining and small scale mining in our new bill that's been published. And yes, they're wanting to try and address the Zama Zama issue. Absolutely. But let's do it in a fair, open, transparent way.
1: My guest is Lily Noupen, director and co-founder of NSDV. It's our night school. We're putting together an explanation of how mining works in South Africa. It's very, very complicated. Lily, I do want to talk about the thing that you mentioned now, empowerment, and you refer to social and labor plans. Just explain the role and responsibilities that a mine should have and might not be implemented correctly by the government, but what should they do when it comes to empowerment, making sure that the community around the mine is looked after, environmental impact studies, all those kind of things.
0: Okay, so from an empowerment perspective, we have a mining charter currently, and I'm sure everybody's heard of this mining charter and this once empowered, always empowered, etc. But in a nutshell, if you are going to be awarded a mining right, you have to have a certain percentage of black ownership in the company that's going to hold that right or up the chain. And that ownership is typically, and currently, obviously, there are a couple of queries around it by virtue of certain cases, but typically there's got to be a community participation, there's got to be an employee participation, and then they talk about an entrepreneur, a BEE entrepreneur, who needs to hold a percentage of that mining company so that they can benefit. That is what the empowerment credentials are. There are also other in
1: Sorry,
0: our mining charter.
1: just on that, must they give away 30% of their mining company in South Africa if AngloGold or some international company wanted to come here and mine, must they give away 30% of their business?
0: Yeah, so typically there's no requirement anymore to just give it away. But many of these empowerment and communities, etc., can't afford it. They
1: Yes.
0: cannot afford to buy those shares. So they are generally vendor financed in some way, meaning that there is some kind of loan that they have to repay over the life of the mine. So the fact whether they actually see dividends at the end of the day is very much based on the structure of how the mining company has put the financing deal together.
1: Okay.
0: One would hope that they do see dividends, at least some form of dividend, whilst still paying off their loan. But it is very much case by case.
1: And as a shareholder, you got to take the highs and the lows. All
0: Absolutely.
1: right.
0: Absolutely.
1: Sorry, I interrupted you with that. You were talking about something else as well.
0: No problem. So that's about the ownership. Then social and labor plans. That is, in order to be granted a mining right, you have to show how you are going to assist the communities and the municipalities in the area by upliftment through various projects, through skills development, through HRDs, human resource development projects, etc. So many mines often will go to the municipality and they'll say, what is on your IDP? What kind of projects is this municipality in particular, where this mine is going to be established? What kind of projects are you guys needing? And where can we assist? And those are contained in your social and labor plan. And those social and labor plans, it's a kind of a lot of communication with communities, with unions, with municipalities. And finally, once they are approved, they're approved for a 5-year term. That is then renewed for a further 5-year term with new projects and new skills, development, etc. And that is what is meant to happen. Unfortunately, the implementation from the department's perspective and then also from municipality is quite tedious in certain instances or in certain areas and jurisdictions. So the department, because of their lack of capacity within the DMV,

0: PR can often take 3-4 years to just approve the social and labor plan. So mining companies want to do these projects, want to have put set aside the funds to do these projects, for example, open a school, you know, do a clinic, etc., you know, open a clinic, whatever the project is in the area. The municipality has approved it, but the department doesn't approve it. The department either doesn't like the project, or the department just, because of a capacity issue, takes years to approve it. So, you know, those projects aren't rolled out. Then we've got to try and make up, or we advise the client to try and make up those projects plus the next cycle of projects in round two or right. SLP two. So it does unfortunately become a bit messy, and the hardest part is literally the promises that are made to the communities by the mining companies where they can't actually implement a large part of them because they don't have these approvals yet.
1: I'll take a couple of voice or one voice note. 0614 104 107. We'll come back to that topic in a moment. I'm seeing brown envelopes moving around, but we'll see what your views are. 0614 104 107.
2: Good evening, John, and your guest, and SAFM listeners. My name is Vuka Africa from Kariega. The mining industry in South Africa is completely flawed. When we finished with the issue of illegal immigrants, we need to tackle mining industry as one of the priorities. For instance, coal mining. Why should electricity be so expensive in South Africa when South Africa has got coal mines? Why must the national grid buy electricity from private mines? Why can't the state have its own mine that supplies the national grid so that electricity is cheap for the citizens? Just like the oil, the petrol is cheap in the oil producing countries. Yes. So we need to look at that. Thank you.
1: Let's go through that slowly, Lily Nupin. Why doesn't the government own a coal mine which they put into their power suppliers, which then supplies what according to that caller is cheap electricity?
0: So my understanding is that the state-owned mining company does have shares in coal mines in South Africa, and does own, if I'm not mistaken, and please, I stand to be corrected, but does own certain coal mines that should be supplying Eskom. Again, it just comes down to capability within that state-owned mining company.
1: So if the state-owned mine company is giving massive bonuses and whatever to leaders or to CEOs or bosses, then that gets expensive.
0: Yeah, and I just also think it's about who's actually doing the mining, mm-hmm. and what are the contracts set up. Mm-hmm. How are they set up? Are these very expensive contract mining contracts, perhaps, that aren't aren't as beneficial? I mean, the miners have to be paid in some way, and the contract miners have to be paid, because I don't know who really has that capability within the state-owned mining company. And then they need to supply Eskom. But I think it's a lot more complicated as well. I think, by virtue of history, a lot of these coal mining companies have owned these mines for years and years and years, and they've got a solid stream of coal that is being exported and sold to Eskom. Mm. And they've got 10-year contracts with Eskom already and that are being renewed. So I think, the caller, I think in a perfect world, that sounds like an excellent idea, but then one would have to skill up, staff up those state-owned companies and ensure that they deliver the requisite amount of coal and ensure that they have sufficient coal.
1: And then I look at the state-owned enterprises' history in South Africa, and that's sorely lacking. And then that makes me worried,
0: exactly.
1: Because if the coal stops, then electricity just stops even more.
0: Exactly. And I think it's unfortunately the track record of the SOEs. It doesn't really, fill us with comfort in that regard.
1: I'm going to take a quick break and then I want to come back to a couple of other issues. My guest is Lily Nupin, director and co-founder of NSDV, very involved in the legal side of what it takes and environmental law as well to take to running a mine in South Africa. It's our night school feature. If you have a question, 086-000-2032.
3: In case you missed it.
4: I understand you've been using a GLP, Bonnie. How's it going?
5: 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I've lost 21 kilograms. That's been the nice side effect.
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5: You know, there are some bad side effects when you start. Another side effect, which my friends say now, oh, it's a negative side effect, is that my alcohol intake got to be so low.
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5: My alcohol intake got to be so low.
4: That's a great side effect. I'm sure that saves you lots of money as well.
3: That was the Daily Discourse with Joanne Joseph. Night School on SAFM.
1: I think you're being very polite, Lily Nupin, again, because I sort of call a spade. When you talk about the challenges that a mine has in a community, where the community say they want a hospital, mine's willing to build the hospital, hospital never gets built. I feel as if there's some sort of shenanigans happening there, some sort of crime and illegality that's taking place because of that.
0: So, as a lawyer, you know, to be honest, I haven't necessarily seen it, and I'm going to be completely honest with you. I've never seen a brown envelope being handed across. I have no doubt that that unfortunately happens in certain instances, as it happens across the continent and, you know, across the world, basically. But from my perspective, the reason why I believe that these SLPs and these approvals and these authorizations are taking so long to be approved and to be determined. And it is. It's outrageously long. That is probably the biggest gripe of the mining industry, is that nothing can happen because authorizations are just taking too long to be determined. And I do think that it is a lack of skill and a lack of capacity. In fact, I know it is a lack of capacity. I have been to the regional departments. I've been to the head offices personally. There are really, really good people there. Yes, of course, you will get your bad apple, but there are really good people there who are really trying to do their jobs, but they have got piles and piles and piles of paper. They don't have an electronic system yet. I know that this cadastre system is being rolled out, and I know that it has been rolled out in the Western Cape already, but we haven't touched sides because it hasn't hit Mpumalanga, it hasn't hit Northwest, where the majority of these rights really sit. So there are these piles of paper that these people have to go through, with more coming in every day. But again, that is a governmental issue.
1: Because I feel as if, you know, if the state is the custodian of the wealth coming out of the ground, then a mining community should be some of the greatest communities in the country. Yeah, because then the state would be saying, all right, so you want a mine, no problem. Yeah, it's going to cost you quite a lot of money in taxes, but we want all of these things. We want proper housing for the miners. We want proper healthcare. We want all of these things if you want to be able to do that. Mining companies will be willing to do that as long as they make a profit, right?
0: Absolutely. And they're required to do it, by the way. Housing and living standards are there in the legislation. All of that's there. They're required to do it. But they've got to be able to get those authorizations to put that spade in the ground.
1: Right.
0: You know, to be able to get the ore out.
1: Okay, so I'm seeing where the bottleneck is happening here. What is the path forward? Are you happy? You keep saying how good this legislature is. So where's the fix?
0: Okay, so there is, as I said, there's currently a bill that's out. We have already had a round of public comment. There is another bill or a revised version that's coming out in July, apparently.
1: Mm-hmm.
0: That version, whilst I am of the view that our current legislation is strong, that version, what we are pushing for as an industry and as various stakeholders, is to ensure that there are strict timelines. And there are suggestions around if those timelines are not met, then perhaps there may be deemed authorization. So, for example, in Botswana, if you put in an application and you've ticked all of those boxes that are required to have an application approved, but you don't have a decision within 90 days, it's a deemed authorization. You're deemed to have that authorization to be able to go and mine or whatever the issue is. But having said that, Botswana is a much smaller country, and obviously corruption is not as rife. So in our legislation, if that was a proposal, we would then need to also look at what happens if, corruption happens. Is there an alternative? Is there a kind of appeal court of some sort to be able to handle it? So we're looking at all of this. We're trying to figure out how can we also, currently our legislation says you've got all your major mining companies and your junior mining companies are ruled by the same piece of legislation. We are saying, and what NSDB is proposing quite heavily and quite strongly to the department and to the industry, is to say, let's focus on the junior miners at the moment. They're the flexible guys. I mean, Anglo American, we've seen what's happened. They disaggregated, and I think for a positive, for a good cause, and in a positive way. BHP's left, but why don't we look at these junior miners who are flexible, who have the ability to, who have the technology to be able to go in to those resources that the majors haven't mined, and allow them to exploit these minerals for the benefit of the country. Let them create local operations and, kind of local smaller plants, and create a little hub around their mining operations for a fully fledged mining community to start again. But then take away or allow more flexibility with regards to what their requirements are to be met. Don't make it as stringent.
1: When you talk about junior miners, you're talking local South African miners that are able to do this.
0: Exactly.
1: Okay.
0: Look at our coal mining space. I mean, we've got so many smaller guys that are really good coal miners. They come from the Anglos. They've come from the BHPs. They know how to mine. They just need the ability to actually get the right, to get the capital in and to start their operation. But right now they're having to comply with exactly what the majors are having to comply with.
1: Wow, yeah. Is this just not a case of more laws and still failure to implement those laws? But if you put that sunset clause, like you say, in Botswana, then things could change quickly.
0: I think so. And I also just think, kind of implement regulation. You don't have to go change the whole legislation, but implement regulation that allows for a far smoother, far more flexible application process for the junior miners. And get a cadastre system. But now I'm starting to sound like everybody else.
1: do you see, maybe we should have started with this right at the beginning, with the way the world is going with IT and the service industry and all those kind of things, does mining still have a place? And I know you're going to say yes, because we still need gold. We still need all those things to make those computer chips.
0: Yeah, absolutely. And more so now with the geopolitical state of the world, with, kind of the requirement for the various minerals. Everyone talks about these critical minerals.
1: Rare earths.
0: Exactly, yeah. Rare earths and critical minerals for ammunition, unfortunately.
1: All right, yeah.
0: But, but for... infrastructure, for technology, for data centers. Mm. I mean, and as I said, we've got it. We have it all here. And all eyes are on Africa because of the state of the geopolitical situation with America and China, et cetera. And so the fact of the matter is we really are in a sweet spot right now. And you'll find that a lot of the internationals have come. They've sniffed around here. Mm-hmm. They've looked, they've understood that and heard, fortunately, that and seen that South Africa is actually quite a difficult jurisdiction to do business in from the mining perspective because of, as we said, the infrastructure constraints and power constraints, etc. So they've immediately gone across our borders to Zambia and elsewhere.
1: One of the worries was the way China was coming in and taking over ports and things and mines in the African continent. They were doing good work, putting in infrastructure and roads, but not doing it in a positive way. Is that something we should be worried about?
0: So it is happening, and they do tend to focus on infrastructure first, mm-hmm. because they like to, as I understand, the Chinese like to own the entire value chain. So they start with the infrastructure, they make sure that the roads are there. And I do know from my experience and from what we're seeing at the moment, the Chinese definitely are coming in full force to see what capabilities and what kind of minerals, etc., we have here that they can exploit.
1: Do we fear imperialism happening?
0: No, I don't think so. Yeah, no, I think that our economy and our business and our private sector is still strong enough. Mm-hmm. And I mean, I think we really do have a robust business and private sector. And I do not believe that, maybe I'm a bit naive here, but I don't believe that our government will allow that, particularly with our labor laws and our strict labor laws that we've got.
1: Oh, we haven't even touched on labor laws. Oh, this, we're out of time, but because that's another complaint that happens is the labor laws, the minimum wage and all those things that might be restricting things. But we're going to have to do that another time, Lily.
0: Absolutely.
1: Thank you very much for educating us on a lot of things at Night School. I think it might have raised a few questions as you heard that one about mining in the seas and things, but that's for another conversation. Thank you very much for joining us.
0: Sure, thanks a lot.
1: Lily Noupen, director and co-founder of NSDV, director of Noupen Stad de Vries Incorporated. That'll be podcast. We'll put that up as a podcast tomorrow morning, and you'll be able to share it with your friends. The question still remains then, and I'm going to put this in my last word, which is in just a second, about why aren't we rich? Why aren't we making multi-millions? Why aren't we flying in all the money? Can I just play one quick soundbite quickly before we go to my last word today? Something that's been making news through the day. It's this the ongoing conflict with undocumented migrants. The EFF leader in Ghana, Ernesto Yeboah, says issues around undocumented immigration and recent anti-migrant marches must be handled carefully, not framed as a conflict between South Africans and Ghanaians.
6: I think, first of all, it's important to lower the temperature around this conversation and state clearly that the relationship between Ghana and South Africa, no matter how difficult the current situation is, will not be demolished. Of course, in Ghana, there is naturally concern for the safety and welfare of our compatriots. And we believe that what the minister and the states are doing is the right thing to do. It's the most responsible thing that any government, we believe, should be able to do. That said, we must be careful not to frame this as a conflict between Ghanaians and South Africans. The overwhelming majority of South Africans are not attacking foreigners or other Africans, just as the overwhelming majority of migrants are not wantonly breaking the laws or doing anything untoward. They are simply just trying to live an honest life in order to make an honest income. The palpable absence of arrests, however, of some of these hooligans who have taken the laws into their own hands in South Africa presents itself as to us as a policy of the ANC, the official policy of the ANC government in terms of diverting the attention of their citizens towards the very things that they are expected to provide the citizens. It's the job of the South African ANC government to provide jobs. It is the responsibility of the government to ensure that opportunities are opened up to all South Africans and that no South African lives in anxiety. Unfortunately, The government seems to have failed in this, and therefore what we are seeing is a diversionary attempt at scapegoating other African migrants who are simply seeking to make a living. We would also have expected that beyond the arrest and prosecution of such hooligans, the South African government, led by the ANC, would have put in place a serious political education program. Because what our brothers and sisters are doing to us in South Africa is not just an embarrassment to South Africa. It's an embarrassment to all Black people that we have this happening in our midst. To have such an apocalyptic worldview, it's not the fault of the South African brother or sister who is simply...
1: All right, we're going to leave it there. It was the Economic Fighters League leader in Ghana, Ernesto Yeboah, speaking about his views there. One positive story, just before I go into my last word today. Let's get a positive story. Should we end with a positive story? I'll do my best. Black Coffee has broken a record. He sold out London's 20,000 O2 Arena, the first DJ from Africa to achieve that feat. He became 20,000 fans attended the performance at the famed venue. The internationally acclaimed producer delivered a symphonic inspired set combining electronic music with live orchestral elements, including special appearances by Alicia Keys. That was very nice. It adds to his career. He just helps raise South Africa. Well done to Black Coffee. 20,000 people. We're going to play some Black Coffee in a moment. First,
3: The Last Word by John Gerica.
1: What was the thread of tonight's show? If you were listening for it, what it was, who actually owns South Africa? Not in a philosophical sense. It's a practical one. Lily Nupin told us the minerals beneath our feet belong legally to all of us, held in custodianship by the state. And yet, the communities living on top of those minerals have no water in their taps. The royalties flow, the licenses get issued eventually, the wealth moves, and somehow by the time it reaches the people it was meant to serve, there's almost nothing left. Ernst van Zyl told us that farmers, the people feeding this country, feel like the state has its boot on their necks, that diplomacy is being mishandled. The June the 30th deadline being set by anti-migrant groups is a pressure cooker that's a failed government helped build, whether it admits it or not. Across the country, protests continue, marching in Pretoria, Johannesburg, Durban. Critics say migrants are being scapegoated by failures that belong entirely to us. And Tembisa reminded us that in the Straits of Hormuz tonight, the U.S. forces attacked missile sites in southern Iran and boats laying mines, imperiling a fragile ceasefire and casting new doubt in a deal to end the Middle East war, a war that's now heading directly into South African fuel prices and living costs. The minerals are ours, but the poverty stays. The farms are productive, but the farmers are fighting the state. The angers in our streets are real, but the target is wrong. And a war 10,000 kilometers away is picking our pockets. The question tonight wasn't really about nationalism or diplomacy or xenophobia. It's the same question that always is on this show. Who is actually minding the store and who keeps paying when they don't? I'm John Gerica. That's been Night Talk on SAFM. It'll all be okay in the end. And if it's not okay, it's not the end.

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SAFM has signed a code of conduct that is enforced by the Broadcasting Complaints Commission of South Africa. Under the code, we are committed to giving news that is accurate, comment that is fair, and programming that is not harmful, does not amount to hate speech, or contain violence or explicit sex. If you think we are not living up to that code, then you can inform the Broadcasting Complaints Commission of South Africa. Direct any complaints in writing to the Broadcasting Complaints Commission of South Africa. PO Box 142365, Craig Hall 2024. 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

0: What does being African mean to you?
1: As a South African, I've always been fighting for my rights in my own country. I grew up as an international student. So this moment is very emotional to me because I lived abroad my entire life. Moved to South Africa in 2004, went to Cape Town. And you know, I think the saddest thing for me was getting there and not being accepted by my own people because I was different.
2: Let's show the whole world we've been doing now. Peace in our land. Peace now. Make another death later.
0: Celebrating African thought, African resilience, and African possibility. This

0: In case you missed it,
1: the devastating news is just the warning that you've put out to say that actually you want to quit the public sector.
2: The beautiful honesty is there's an early retirement package, and I'm taking an early retirement package because I feel as though I'm stealing money because I'm not doing what I'm employed to do.
1: Professor Adam Mohammed, Senior Doctor, Head of Internal Medicine.
0: That was National Briefing, This Morning with Kathy Mutlatlana.

0: missed it.
1: So I understand you've been using a GLP, Bonnie. How's it going?
2: The side effect is that I've lost weight. I've lost 21 kilograms. That's been the nice side effect.
1: Yes.
2: You know, there are some bad side effects when you start. Another side effect, which my friends say now, oh, it's a negative side effect, is that my alcohol intake got to be so low.
3: Listen properly.
2: My alcohol intake got to be so low.
1: That's a great side effect. I'm sure that saves you lots of money as well.
0: That was the Daily Discourse with Joanne Joseph.

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1: Lesotho, Southern Africa. 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

0: As we celebrate 90 years of existence, SAFM takes you back to the voices that shaped a nation.
1: Now leave the SABC and see the tower block lit up, 27 stories of light. 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
2: This is the English service of the SABC. Here is the news, read by Patricia Carr. A member of the planning committee of the President's Council, Mr. Nick Tschirnicht, has been appointed chairman of the Council's Community Relations Committee.

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1: a space where generations come together in conversation that seek to spark curiosity, inspire innovation, and feed the curious mind. 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